0: see their engagement even before Douglas later on.
1: Yeah, I mean, again, I was so fascinated by the names that I saw in the primary sources and in the archival records, the fact that I read Henry Highland Garnett and John Mercer Langston and Robert Purvis. I mean, such important figures in African-American and American history in this period, being deeply concerned, deeply affected, but affiliated with the bank. I thought, you know, this is such a fascinating way to understand their history here.
2: Dr. Edwards, we'll be looking forward to having you back. I'll be in touch so we can continue this this journey into understanding what happened with our bank and lessons to move forward. One thing I want to mention before you go, you mentioned in the book towards the end about the bank being designed not to succeed. When you come back, it's a lot of things we want to talk about, but I'm just looking forward to you coming back. That's how I'll leave it.
1: Well, I will look forward to putting another conversation on the calendar.
2: Dr. Edwards, thanks for being with us. Talk to you again soon.
1: Thank you for having me. Have a good night.
2: All right. We'll be right back.

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4: It does not profit black people or poor people anything to have the vote and not be able to select the candidates who they want to choose. Now, how can you choose between Lyndon Johnson, Nixon, Agnew, Wallace, and Humphrey? There is no choice. Evil is evil. There's nothing in between that. I think the vote can only be used as a tool of organization. We can only use the vote to organize our people. Now, to really believe that we can put someone in office and that these people would be responsive to our needs, it's naive, politically naive. Because even if one of the black candidates who ran for office was to take the office of president, then black people must be prepared to fight against that person.
5: Why?
4: Because, you see, the system mandates the action of the individual. The individual does not determine how this country will function. This country works off the military-industrial complex, which means that it's profitable to wage war. And unless you devise another plan, another scheme to sustain, to boost this economy, then it's going to be necessary to wage war. Whether, a black individual is in office or a white individual is in office. Well, so we're talking about a complete a change in system.

The system is rotten to the core. That's why every time we have had a presidential election, whether it's white or black, you always have to choose between the lesser of two evils. So you either vote for Satan or the devil, and you catch hell with either one.

0: this included comedians, comics, trumpet players, baseball players. Show me in the white community where a comedian is a white leader. Show me in the white community where a singer is a white leader, or a dancer or a trumpet player is a white leader. These aren't leaders. These are puppets and clowns that have been set up over the white community and over the black community by the white community, and have been made celebrities, and usually say exactly what they know that the white man wants to hear.
1: One black man believes in violence, one believe in integration, one believe that one day after we all marry white women, we'll all be a light brown color and there'll be no problem. One believes that if we get enough politics and education, we can take over the country and be the mayor and the president. One believe, such as I, that separating on some land will solve it. Cleaning up our own neighborhoods, respecting our own women, and doing something for ourselves, and quit begging white people. This is our solution.

You know, we really are being colonized. In a colony, the education is controlled from outside. The politics is controlled from outside. The economics is controlled from outside. The police in a colony are not there to serve and to protect, but there to keep the colonized ones from disturbing the status quo. The question is, do we want to continue to live as a colony, or do we want to be like the original 13 colonies and decide that we've had enough? Let's break from a colonial past and let's seek freedom.

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1: Welcome back to Time for an Awakening. It's 8:38, excuse me, on this Sunday edition of Time for an Awakening. We're going to transfer into open form the rest of the way. Richard.
2: Yes, yes.
1: Interesting conversation. And it can go in a lot of different directions because she kind of takes it to different directions in the book. But, you know, I'm looking forward to having her back.
2: Yeah, yes. And it's, you know, it's like really as it was raised, a lot of these, the continuity of, I guess I'm being redundant, Elliot, the system's understanding of what happened here. And it was brought up even with the callers of where our place is economically, you know, the structural economics. I mean, in my mind, even as just to say something, the question of the DEI, you know, there was that the diversity, equity, inclusion is a means of possibly pulling away African Americans involved in the corporate area or the discussion about, you know, collapsing, you know, federal employment or, you know, governmental employment, you know, but particularly federal, where you have had traditionally a lot of African-American employment going on in those areas. These are systemic things that even though we're talking about a bank that is has effect on the wealth creation. And this period of time, it's about savings and misusing, you know, the savings. We brought up about, you know, that person, what is it, D8 something, Elliot, and what he was doing, that illegal act and moving money and his boys, his cronies, moving money, investing in something else. That's a way of being able to structurally disinvest. You know, or limit the wealth creation multiplier of black people for the wealth production aspect of white people, you know, even though we're talking about individuals. So it's just, yes, there's a lot of things can come out of this book that we need to look at and ask the question, if the federal government doesn't protect us, how in a financial realm, how do we protect ourselves?
1: Yeah, the you know, it's not odd, but it should be part of the critical discussion about our plight here as a people. Because, Richard, if they say that 20 or 30 years is a generation, so I'll use the lowest one, 20 years. If that's the case, then you've had, what, seven, eight generations that have passed since the failure of that bank and some of the policies that was issued at that time. Black folks couldn't even borrow their own money. They had a different criteria for blacks if they were able to put in for a loan. Well, they didn't have redlining at the time, but all of those restrictions, it still exists now. Those restrictions against blacks in banking still the legacy of what those guys did then, 140 something years ago, is still present now. And this is multiple generations have passed. So I don't know where black folks get the idea that post-racial society, things are changing. No, you might believe they're changing, but that's not the case at all.
2: As you know, Elliot, one of the things that in reading this book, it brought back the focus in our, at least in our discussion and in discussion we had in the book discussion in Clubhouse was that in 1868, you know, and y'all just brought up again for my consciousness, what the Civil Rights Act of 1868 occurred, right? The 14th Amendment was passed in 66, right? The Civil Rights Act, right? The 14th Amendment, right? And in that 14th Amendment, the point of the beginning of the discussion about corporations being a person, right? I mean, here we, something again that is, you know, directed as far as, you know, the politics of it, and we get the corporation be considered a person as Black people are being considered to try to be full citizens within the body politics of America or within the structure of America. And that whole thing, and I think it's coming up again, you know, the question about birthright citizenship is being brought back up. Isn't that something that was a part of the consideration? So, and how does that tie to the economic aspect of this, the economy as it relates to Black folks, and, you know, as it relates to elections, as it relates to our standing as a people group, not as individuals, but as a people group? And I think that this period and this bank gives us a chance to be able to, and her work gives us a chance to be able to say, have that critical discussion in order to come up, well, 8 generations from now, what have we done today to make those our future more secured for those who wish to see benefit out of this society, or transform the society to where they're full citizens in it.
1: Richard, you know, I shared with you in the article from last week. We didn't get a chance to talk about it last week because we had guests. The Black Caucus made some statements about their intentions moving forward. And I guess you read it.
2: Right.
1: I'm going to share some of the highlights there and get your thoughts. But before I do that, let me read, because earlier this week, Fetterman, that senator from here, Pennsylvania, that when he wanted Black people's votes, he was running around wearing hoodies and acting like he was a man from the streets. You remember, you don't have a television, Richard, but you've seen this guy's act, right?
2: Right, right.
1: Well, he came on the television and was talking about Biden and the pardon of his son, and that Trump should be pardoned. Now, you know, see, these folks don't fool me. And it almost goes back to the conversation that we had in reference to the bank. These folks don't fool me. Even though they get out there and act like they're your friend, it's always something, it's a hidden agenda. It always is. We just got to learn the lessons of history. Well, listen to Stephen. That's from the movie Django. I'm not going to say that. Here's Clyburn's remarks. I'm going to play this clip here. He was on show on MSNBC a couple days ago. And this is what he said. You know, we see that him and Jeffries, I guess Meeks is some of the most powerful Black politicians out there. Your leadership, or misleadership, however you want to frame it. I definitely put it as misleadership. In fact, I don't even put the leadership part on it at all. But, you know, Black folks have told them what they wanted on several occasions. In fact, when this guy went in there, it was police reform. The Black people were tired of being abused by these cops, murdered both men and women. They wanted that their voting rights protected as quote unquote citizens. John Lewis, voting rights. No conversation on either one of that. The Black farmers went in and they were told that lie when Biden went in about they were going to get $5 billion for land loss and debt relief. That never happened. They put a bait and switch, play the game. None of those things happened. Right, Richard?
2: Yeah.
1: Okay, right. So here we go now, going into the quote-unquote new year. This is the clip. You know, words just can't express. Maybe somebody else can weigh in on it. And, even though callers have called up and we've had them on with our guests, they can call back because we're in open forum the rest of the way. Let me play this clip if I can find this here. This is what he said on MSNBC with this hoax. I think his name is Jonathan Capcart, whatever. Hope I got this queued up right.
3: Reverend, let me get you to clear something up because I'm a little confused. On Tuesday, you were asked on CNN whether you thought President Biden should pardon Donald Trump. I'm just going to ask you the question directly. Do you think that President Biden should pardon Donald Trump? And if so, why?
4: Yes, I do think so. And I think he should pardon all of those people.

0: his way. Now, I remember President Trump has been indicted, has been convicted on state crime. Also, please remember that the United States Supreme Court has given him immunity. And so I'm asking people who question my thought on this to explain to me how he would be any more insulated by this pardon than he seems to already be by the United States Supreme Court with its immunity.
1: Well, Congressman, then that would beg the question, why even bother to give him a pardon if he already has immunity from the Supreme Court?
0: Because I think Joe Biden will be demonstrating what he's always demonstrated to me, that he loves this country more than anything else other than maybe his family. He wants to...
2: Hey, Richard.
3: Yeah, I'm listening.
2: Now, I'm going to play the rest of it out, but... What the hell? What am I listening to? See, this man, I'm telling you, every time I play something that he says, you're scratching your head when you're done. Well, what kind of stupid ass, what is this? Maybe you can tell me, Richard. Tell me, what am I hearing?
3: It'll take me a little while to process the logic.
2: And
3: let me tell you, I've heard it. I've heard it in another instance, a black congressional person make this, I guess it's the same kind of logic in this, but I can't answer.
2: Well, wait, he even got the host. You should see the look on his face. Like, what the hell? He even got the host scratching his head. You know, you're in a position to advocate for black people. All before this guy won this presidency, you were saying how much a criminal he was. He was a bum. This and that. 2025 is the most dangerous thing for black people. This, that, and the other. All of a sudden, you want him pardoned. Maybe somebody else can call up.
3: When you don't have to do it. That's the thing. The pardon, I mean, based off of, you know, I don't have no legal understanding, but based off of what even what the commentator said, it's no need, really. You said the Supreme Court is already... provided him immunity, then, you know, it's a done deal, right? I mean, what is, so he gets to show as an individual that he is benevolent to the nation because he makes this act?
2: And what does he have to do with what Biden does anyway? He's supposed to be advocating for black people. Boy, let me play this, Richard. Let me finish it.
0: Because I think Joe Biden will be demonstrating
1: already has immunity.
0: Supreme Court with its immunity.
1: Well, Congressman, then that would beg the question, why even bother to give him a pardon if he already has immunity from the Supreme Court?
0: Because I think Joe Biden will be demonstrating what he's always demonstrated to me, that he loves this country more than anything else other than maybe his family. He wants to see this country going forward. He doesn't want to see us keep digging into the past, but moving forward. So I think it would give a tremendous opportunity for him to demonstrate that kind of concern for the future of the country.
1: Well, Congressman Clyburn, this might be the one and only time we will ever disagree on a subject. Let me get your response.
2: Okay. Richard.
3: You know, Elliot, the question comes too, whether, you know, I mean, from the framing that I've been operating out of, that this election, at least for a core constituency, operated out of whiteness. Now, some people call it white nationalism, you know, so other people may call it racism, but, you know, people where who, you know, that amount of people that voted for this present president, they made the case. They're making the case that this group, in spite of the elected president's inconsistencies as a citizen and or maybe even as a person, that they find that he provides the type of leadership and policies that they're looking at. And I'm saying that that's centered around not even him, but about around their own whiteness. And it's Clyburn, you know, saying that this act.

0: by Biden is kind of like a truce from the party's perspective, you know, to where, like, don't harm us. And we're showing that, you know, we're good by, you know, not just the exit president, but the Democratic Party, by offering a pardon so that, you know, so y'all won't feel bad about us. I mean, and even to me trying to put it together is convoluted, but could that, of many possibilities, could that be one possibility?
1: Listen, I don't know the logic there. You know, if he wants to do something symbolic, although it shouldn't be symbolic because he's a quote unquote black leader, he could advocate for that bounty to be lifted off of Assata Shakur, to release H.R.A.P. Brown from prison, Mumia Abu-Jamal, he could do, Marcus Garvey. Our folks been asking for that ever since Obama was in. Twice he said no. I don't know whether they asked for it when Trump was in that first time. But Biden is it now. All of the people he could advocate for, even if these people don't do it, even if Biden didn't do it, which he probably wouldn't, but that don't stop him from saying, I'd like to see Marcus Garvey forgiven. I'd like to see that bounty lifted. This is not a Western. The bounty lifted from Assata Shakur's head. She got family here. They'd love to see her. Jameel El-Amin has family with all these trumped up charges that the FBI and COINTELPRO put on all these men. You don't advocate for them. You're advocating for Trump, who you paraded all around the black community, telling everybody what type of bad guy he is. Well, I mean, I'm not taking in the, you know, taking away what he said about him. But what's the lie? What are you doing? These people, man, I'm telling you. You know, when I said in the beginning and equated him to that movie actor, Steven, I mean, dude, what else can you say? These guys are empty suits. You just had Meeks, and I think I played it on the program, when he was advocating, talking about, oh, I'm looking forward to working with Marco Rubio. Are you kidding me? These are your elected officials, black folks. Some of our people voted for them. I ain't going to tell you, a lot of our people didn't support this foolishness and still don't. But the people that voted for them, this is my question to you. This is your leadership. Do you hear what they're saying? Do you agree with that? Did he have any town hall meetings with black people talking about, hey, my intention is to advocate for a pardon for Trump? When did he ask you? He's supposed to be represented by you. He's supposed to be your representative. That's your sentiment to pardon Trump? Let me read this, Richard, and I shared it with you. This was a published report. And the header says, Congress will have a new record-setting number of black members in its ranks next year. The Congressional Black Caucus will boast a record 62 members for the next session of Congress, contributing to the highest number of federal lawmakers in history, according to the post-election report by the organization shared with NBC News. In all, 67 black people will serve in Congress. 5 Republican members are not members of the CBC. While the caucus members have plan to uphold a policy agenda for black and marginalized people. While the caucus members had planned to uphold a policy agenda for black and marginalized people under a Harris administration, instead, Representative Gregory Meeks from New York said the CBC's role will be to hold President Donald Trump and his congressional supporters accountable. This is his quote. We've always been the conscience of the Congress, and that's no matter who's in charge, says Meeks, the ranking member of the House Foreign Affairs Committee. We've always tried to work with folks where we can, but we call them out also. And now we have more of these leaders to call truth to power, to make sure that the voices of the voiceless is heard. The Congressional Black Caucus, established in 1971, is not tied to any political party, although members are Democrats. its mission has been to represent black and marginalized groups through voter disenfranchisement, health care access, broader educational opportunities, jobs, reform of the criminal justice system, and foreign relations with predominantly black nations around the world. Members of the CBC currently represents 120 million people in the U.S., 41% of black Americans. So you see that, Richard, and you hear what he said. Go ahead.
0: No, go ahead.
1: Well, I was going to ask you, what black caucus is he talking about? And let me read this again so it can sink into our listening audience. This is what the Congressional Black Caucus established in 1971 is not tied to a political party, although all the members are Democrats. Its mission has always been to represent black and marginalized groups through voter disenfranchisement, health care access, broader education opportunities, jobs, reform of the criminal justice system, and foreign relations with predominantly black nations around the world. Wait a minute. When have you heard? What is this, Richard? What is this?
0: When you first shared that with me, I was saying the same thing. Like, it's the part that gets me is not tied to any party, even though most of the members are Democrats. So it's kind of like being independent, which I think a lot of. Well, I don't know where you classify us politically or where you classify me politically. But that was been the position that black people are coming out of Gary in 72 with the burgeoning beginnings of the caucus. That was the political position that we felt that we should be coming into the voter process, or even further back with the Mississippi Democratic Party. That was the position, right, to be not tied to, but utilize the parties in our own interest for our own policy. That's one part. I to hear that now, like you said earlier, after they've been toting to basically say that this person is going to destroy the party, the Democratic Party, and that's why we need to be going against them. I mean, that's what they've been advocating. Now to hear that, I am a little confused. And that you represent, you know, a lot of the things that I hear that are policy initiatives, even in the committees, is that what your 140 million black folks actually are in favor of? Like what Meeks brings out? Like what Jeffries brings out? I mean, I know in that there's people who believe in that. But is that what, I'm a little taken aback by that, you know, because I don't see any indication that that's true. Are you really willing to be that independent and still operate within that political, that racist political machinery? We were looking at the Congressional Black Caucus, 50 Years of Fighting for Equality by Sharice Janelle Nelson in her book. And she recognized that they are in a hostile environment. And she, you know, lays it out.
1: Mm-hmm.
0: Right? But I don't hear them speaking from a black political historical perspective. Those policies, I mean, black people may be supportive of it, but as you say, did they have town hall meetings and ask, like we experienced with what's his name, Jesse Jackson Jr. Right, the meeting he had in Chicago around talking about immigration? Is that the kind of discussion that's going on to hear you, as he said, giving you the real talk and getting people's response? I just don't hear it. No. I just don't see it.
1: Well,
0: I don't see it.
1: That's clear that that's somebody else's agenda. It's no black people in these sessions, whether they're talking about it in their church, social orders, community meetings. It's no black people that said that they're looking forward to working with Marco Rubio. I haven't heard any black people saying that they're pushing for a pardon of Donald Trump. I mean, where is this coming from? And they claim that they're not being directed by a party. It's clear that these motives is coming from a party. It's not coming from the people. It's not coming from the, what does it say here, Richard? The 120 million people, black people that they represent in this country. And they're going on the basis of the voting districts that they come from and the voting participants. So really, it's more than 120 million. Because the number of blacks in those, all of those districts, a lot of them don't even vote.
0: Oh, right.
1: So they're right. Going off of participating black people voting in those districts. I haven't heard any of them. And listen, Philadelphia is the fifth largest city in this country. I've never heard any of them advocating that they're looking forward to working with Marco Rubio. Make sure that you put this out there. Let's get the pardon for Donald Trump. What? And then these things that he said that they're doing. Reform the criminal justice system. When have you heard that? In fact, they stopped talking about that after Biden admonished them to shut up about it. It died with George Floyd dying. They don't talk about that anymore.
0: The John Lewis bill.
1: That's not even talked about. That's gone. And wait a minute. And foreign relations with predominantly black nations around the world. What? I mean, maybe this is going on in the Twilight Zone. I'm in another area of existence.
0: And does that mean, I don't even want to bring up those countries, that other African countries are calling questionable at this moment? Does that mean the relationship with them? Or as we were talking about those countries in the Western Hemisphere that are getting ready to meet even tomorrow around, you know, those of the African descendants who are convening in Cuba, you know, from the Caribbean and you know, those other countries, Venezuela and Nicaragua, and, you know. Is that them? You know, so what countries are we talking about on the continent?
1: Well, you see that Biden went to Angola, what, the beginning of this week?
0: The Congo, you know. And I don't even want to go down that road, Elliot, because, you know, how, as they're trying to secure their mineral access rights.
1: Yes.
0: You know, in these countries that some, you know, are saying, we don't need you here. We're building our own security alliances, you know, and others are questioning about how they're going to have trade, what type of trade relationship they're going to have. So it's who. And for me, Elliot, how does these things benefit the material condition of black folks in where we live? How does it? You know, it doesn't mean it's just, what, 20% will benefit? Are we sad? Is that what they're representing in that 120 million people? Is that a small portion?
1: I don't see that. Listen, you had a small portion of blacks, the quote unquote class, that elite class of blacks that thought that they was going to benefit from this election that passed happened and the support of Harris. But then it comes out that they didn't get the money that they expected. A lot of them, the church organizations, the Divine Nine organizations, the black media outlets, they're not of the, they're of a privileged class. I hate using that, but sometimes the truth is the truth. They claim that they didn't get they didn't get the money. They didn't get any money or the support financially from Harris or the Democratic Party. Now you got a few of them that did, like Martin, he got some money. Sharpton got some money. And you heard black ministers now talking about that he should be suspended for what he did. I don't know whether you saw that, Richard.
0: I didn't see that.
1: I'm going to try to get one of the heads of that minister's organization on to kind of express to the audience why they feel as though he should be suspended. Although they voice why, but it's good to have the people on so you can hear them of their own mouth talk about the backbiting and the deceptiveness of some of these quote-unquote black leaders. Yeah, but
0: that's how it goes, Ellen.
1: Richard, we're going to close up shop a little early tonight. Before we do that, let me give the lineup on time for the Awakening Media, Mondays, Wednesdays, and Fridays, 11 a.m. to 1 p.m. African Perspectives with Brother Oshi. Always interesting topics and dialogue on African Perspectives. 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That's 7 to 9 on Time for the Awakening Media, Monday nights, 7 to 9. And then they double back on Wednesday nights at the same time, 7 to 9. That's our story. Later on in the week, Mississippi on the Move, the Black Liberation Movement in Mississippi. Brother Patrick Lumumba is host. That's from 8 to 10, I'm sorry, on Time for an Awakening meetings on Thursday nights. Time for an Awakening is back from 8 until on Fridays. Then on Sundays, Pinckney to Pinckney from 5 to 6 on Time for an Awakening Media. And then Time for an Awakening is back from 7 until. I want to thank everybody for listening to the program this evening. Lively discussion as always, and we'll be back on Friday, Lord willing, to continue on this path towards an awakening. Peace.
0: Peace.

0: 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Proverbs 4:7 states, "Wisdom is the principal thing, therefore get wisdom. 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So, again, make that one of your favorites. Put that in your address bar. That's timeforanawakening.com. Timeforanawakening.com will take you straight to Time for an Awakening Media. It's 6:08 on this Sunday edition of Time for an Awakening, the Sunday, October the 26th edition of Time for an Awakening. Our guest this evening in conversation, and happy to have him back, journalist, educator, and professor, and past chair of the Department of Pan-African Studies at the University of Louisville, Dr. Ricky L. Jones is with us. We'll be covering a lot of things tonight, but one of the main things we want to talk about is the online series, A Black Professor at a Hostile White University. 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
7: 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Most important, history tells a people where they still must go, what they still must be. The relationship of history to the people is the same as the relationship of a mother to her child.
0: 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Welcome back to Time for an Awakening. It's 6:13 on this Sunday edition of Time for an Awakening. Before we get started with our program this evening, I want to welcome in my co-host, Philadelphia activist and tour guide at the African American Museum here in Philadelphia, 7th and Arch Street, Brother Richard. Is with us, Brother Richard.
8: Yes, sir, Brother Elliot.
0: And how are you, sir?
8: I'm doing fine, you know, considering all. I'm glad that we got Brother Professor Ricky Jones with us. I've been hearing, so it'll be interesting. I've been hearing his podcast, so it'll be interesting to see what he can help us with in thinking through. And you know, Elliot, the National Black Radical Political Congress met in Philadelphia this weekend, so it was good to be able to, you know, be a part of that and be able to see you know, Brother Muhammad Ahmed from formerly known as Max Stanford, here from Philadelphia, who was there at 84 years old, the founder, progenitor of RAM and the radical organizing effort going through the 60s. So it's all good.
0: Yeah, and we'll touch on that because we'll get Brother Raheem from Pittsburgh, Brother Namdi from Maryland, several of the representatives, even former Representative Charles Barron was on because he did a presentation yesterday while we were there telling us how we can politically organize in these enclaves where we're the predominant in population and how we can start developing conscious leadership to help our people move forward instead of some of the leadership that we have presently. It was interesting workshops, Richard. Interesting discussion yesterday. A lot of coalition building happening. I was glad to see Sister Pam Africa was there, Mike Africa. It was a lot of folks there, Richard.
8: Yeah, it definitely was.
0: Yeah, so we'll kind of recap that, if not today, in the coming weeks, because I want to give the men a chance to kind of things wound up today. I think it was over at, 4 o'clock, Richard?
8: Yeah.
0: This afternoon? Yeah, so give the men a chance to kind of get back to their destinations, and we'll have them on in the coming weeks so we can kind of move forward with things. Richard, listen, you kind of pulled my coat to it because I didn't know that Professor Jones was doing that online series, A Black Professor at a Hostile White University. You kind of pulled my coat to those series, Richard, and I've been following them ever since he's been doing them. Before we reintroduce Professor Jones to the audience, let me play a segment of one of the I think it was week 4. I think this was, because I want to play a couple of these while we're in discussion tonight. But let me play a segment of one of the ones to kind of start off our conversation this evening. I think this one is it. Let me see here. Yeah, this is it.
9: Because I need you focused. Don't be distracted. Be clear. Don't go for the sleight of hand. This is Dr. Ricky Jones, professor of Pan-African Studies at the University of Louisville, and this is week 4 of being a black professor at a hostile white university. Please be clear, this is not unique. The University of Louisville is not going to change because it's exactly what it wants to be, just like many of the predominantly white institutions that are doing real and meaningful harm to black people are exactly what they want to be. But we gotta tell the story. Here's the story here. In the 19 states that I told you have passed anti-DEI legislation, you always have DEI all-stars. Here are the DEI all-stars in Kentucky, okay? On September 17, 2024, I traveled to Frankfort to a meeting of the Interim Joint Committee on Education, and they called the presidents of the 6 largest predominantly white universities to testify before them to prove to them that they had abandoned DEI programming because it was evil and discriminatory. The Republican supermajority had no blacks. There were only 3 Democrats present, didn't speak that much. None of the presidents of these schools were black, all white. This whole thing was not about DEI. Remember, it was about anti-blackness, but black people were never mentioned. Remember this, stay focused, don't be distracted. Universities only have 2 essential populations, professors and students. If DEI had disproportionately advantaged black people in the way that these people argue that it had, you would see a disproportionate representation of black professors and black students. But we'll get to that. Here are the all-stars in Kentucky. But let's look at the numbers, the self-reported numbers. These places all should have incredible numbers of black faculty and black students, right? Wrong. University of Louisville, self-reports. Black student body at the University of Louisville, only about 14%. Now, that's relatively high when you look at the other schools in the state, but it doesn't even meet the standard of the city of Louisville, where blacks are about 23 to 24%. It's the largest population of black people in the state. But the student body for white students, 60.3% white. Black faculty at the University of Louisville, that falls off a cliff. Black faculty is 72% white, a paltry 6.2% black. It don't get much better when you look at the other schools. The University of Kentucky, student body, 73.7% white, a terrible 7.03% black. Its faculty is 7.3% black. White faculty comes in at a whopping 86.3%. At Western Kentucky University, one of the directional schools, Western Kentucky's enrollment is 77% white, and only 8.2% black. Almost 88% of its professors are white, only 6.8% of them are black. Eastern Kentucky, on the other side of Lexington, Eastern Kentucky's president kept bragging about how his school is military friendly at that September 17th sham of a hearing. Well, it better be, because it damn sure doesn't seem to be black friendly. His student body is 80.5% white and only 6% black. EKU's faculty, overwhelming 90.8% white and a shameful 5.2% black. You remember Northern Kentucky, where Emily Callaway said that she would be hesitant to send her kid? NKU reports his student body is 77% white, 76.7%, let me be accurate, and only 8.7% black. The faculty in Northern Kentucky, 91.1% white and only 5.2% black. Finally, Murray State, which you've never heard of if you don't know about Ja Morant in the NBA, so it usually escapes notice, but it's not great either. Its student body is 77% white and only 6% black. Its faculty, over 91% white and only 5.5% black. It would have been easy for at least one of those university presidents to say to that committee, when you look at the numbers in this state, the eighth whitest state in the country, there is no need for an anti-DEI movement. Y'all are dead wrong. But they didn't do that. Not only did these legislators never mention black people, neither did those presidents. I told y'all, this anti-DEI movement, it really ain't about DEI. What it's really about is white supremacists rolling back the gains of the civil rights movement. That's what the legislators are doing here, and the presidents of these schools are helping them. They didn't tell the truth, and they don't tell the truth. They went back to their campuses and destroyed almost every initiative to benefit black people, both faculty, staff, and students. And meanwhile, all they say is, we'll follow the law. I would remind them that my dear Morehouse brother Martin Luther King Jr. said about Germany, he said nothing that Hitler did was illegal, right? He said everything that Hitler did in Germany was legal. And the people who follow the law today, we call them collaborators and war criminals. And these folks wonder why we think these places are hostile.
10: Do it, got my foot up on the gas, but somebody gotta do it. Turn the TV off.
0: Richard, you don't have to worry about turning your TV off because you don't own one. Our guest this evening, in conversation, journalist, educator, professor, and past chair of the Department of Pan-African Studies at the University of Louisville, Dr. Ricky L. Jones, is with us. Professor Jones.
11: Brother, thank you for inviting me to hang out with y'all again. As always, I am honored.
0: Professor Jones, before we kind of get started on several things that you mentioned in some of the series, and that series, listen, before we kind of talk about some of the things in the series, talk about what made you do this series. And I also want to make some comments about things that you said about your dad in one of the episodes. Mm-hmm. I think it's important for the audience to hear some of the things that you had mentioned about your father. But talk about what made you put this in a chronological series to let people know exactly what's going on these campuses and specifically at your university.
11: Right. Well, brother, I think everything that we deal with when we talk about history, you know, you played John Henry Clark earlier. History is really important. It's important that we remember history, and history is framed by storytelling. It's framed by the perspective of everybody, by both the oppressors and the oppressed. And so my belief is the black intellectuals, those of us who exist in higher education, it is our job. We're basically the intellectual wing of the black revolution movement. And if we're going to be that wing, it's incumbent upon us to tell another perspective, the black perspective of the story, whenever we can. And so higher education is really in the spotlight right now when you look at what's happening with white supremacists from D.C. to Kentucky. And I remind people all the time in the series, it's not unique in Kentucky. But those of us who are in these spaces, it's very important that we do our level best to tell the story about what's happening to black people in these spaces hopefully, so it doesn't happen again. So, you know, that's my whole thrust with this. Like, look, this is what's happening at the University of Louisville. It's happening in the state of Kentucky with all the other schools here, but it's also happening in other places. And I hope that Black scholars in those other states, particularly the red states, but in other places as well, because racism isn't restricted, white supremacy isn't restricted to red states, then I think they need to tell these stories too. And, you know, I've been talking to some other professors around the country, and we're talking about making a documentary series and everything else. So it's just storytelling. It's not about changing anything in Kentucky. I want to be clear to the listeners who have not viewed that series yet. I think Kentucky is a lost space, but it's about telling what is happening, has happened to Black people here, and will happen to Black people here, so it's not repeated elsewhere.
0: Professor Jones, the response also that you've been getting, is it more students or younger people kind of saying like, wow, I didn't realize it was this bad? Or are you getting more of a response from your colleagues that teach at these schools saying like, okay, brother, I'm with you, even though I'm not saying anything. I agree with what you're saying. Where has been most of the reaction and response?
11: I can't say where most of them have been, just because I'm not one who really monitors the responses to my social media posts a lot. I've looked at some of them, and it's been kind of spread across the board. And I need to be clear, I didn't think that this was going to garner that much interest. I thought it would just be people who were in the professorate who would pay attention to it, possibly here in Kentucky, maybe a few other places. But the first installment was viewed over 440,000 times. And that was really surprising. It's been the most viewed one, but people are going back. And it's a 10-week series. I'm through week 7 now, so there are 3 more installments. So there's certainly people who are saying, yeah, that's happening here, wherever I am. There are some people who, you know, people saying, be careful. I don't want to say anything, but I see this. You know, very few folks who are like, oh, you're making this up. You know, it's not happening. People generally, it's hard to deny that it's happening. So, you know, the breadth of the response has been a little bit surprising, but not the framework of, you know, the perspective of the responses that I'm getting.
0: Professor Jones, you mentioned in one of the series about your dad and him doing a podcast, or still doing a podcast, at 94.
11: 91. I want to give him. I want to give him more years. This guy, he already think he's the wisest man in the world because he's the oldest. So yeah,
8: he's 91. You don't want it to go to his head,
11: Exactly.
0: But you mentioned his activist background in the South and in Georgia and some of the people that he rubbed shoulders with or worked with. Talk about the influence that him is about, and, you know, and the reason I'm asking this, because, you know, when we have professors on, activists, authors, I always like to try to kind of pick their brain to find out what motivated them to kind of get active, because there's so many of our people now that's, and I don't want to say so many, it's a percentage of our people that's inactive and kind of looking at these situations like they're watching a tennis match where their head goes back and forth instead of getting involved. What made you, just tell us about the influence of him, you watching him, him making an influence on your life, growing up and forming your activism now as a man. Just talk, yeah. Spend some time with that.
11: Okay. Look, that's a surprising story, actually. The post that you're talking about is actually not a part of the Black Professor in a White, the Ohio White University series. It's a separate post because I now do a podcast with my father once a week, and it's called Shelley's Plum Line for anybody who wants to check it out. My father's name is Shelley Stewart, 91 years old, from Birmingham, Alabama. My father has a fascinating history, somewhat tragic childhood, but one that emerged into a much more successful adulthood. My father saw his father kill his mother. My father's mother was killed by his father when my father was 5 years old, and he witnessed it. And so he was, in effect, homeless on the streets of Birmingham at 6 or 7 years old. And so he has a long history from that, but he goes on to become a DJ. But his time in radio was not marked by just playing music. You know, he had a certain level of political and social consciousness. So he goes on to be really close, not just the entertainers like, you know, Otis Redding, James Brown, and folks like that, but he knew Martin Luther King Jr. pretty well, knew James Bevel, knew Hosea Williams, you know, he knew all of, knew Andy Young, knew all of these people, and participated in that movement in Birmingham in you know, pretty significant ways. And so when people hear my father's history and they look at my present, they think that I was influenced by my father. But that's a different story. I didn't meet my father until I was 35 years old.
0: Okay.
11: You know, I didn't know him. He could have walked up to me and spat on me, and I didn't know him. And that's a long story. We talk about that on the podcast. I encourage people to go check it out. But I do think that there is something to be said for genetic transference because my father and I are incredibly alike, even though, you know, I didn't know him until by the time I met my father, I was chair of the Pan African Studies Department. Wow. I actually credit my social environment. You know, I'm a kid who grew up in the housing projects of Atlanta. So, you know, I was, you know, kind of, I grew up around a lot of players, pimps, and hustlers, man. And so if you are a kid who gets out of that environment and you do well, I think you go in one or two directions possibly. You either, one, become intensely selfish and you're just trying to go for me, my foe, and no more. Or you can have some type of collective sensibility. So I met some other people along the way, and then my father reinforced those sensibilities about our people, you know, later in life. But no, it wasn't just my dad. But now if you talk to my dad, he'll tell you, he'll be like, nah, Brother Elliot, it was all me. It was all them genes that I put in that boy.
0: All right. Well, I just wanted you to kind of to help us with that, because I know that a lot of people's fathers, if they had a father in their life, was a huge influence on them. And I heard how you talked about him briefly in that segment. So I just wanted you to kind of spend a little time with that.
11: Yeah, and I appreciate that, because that is what's so interesting about the podcast. You know, without us even knowing one another, I was, you know, in the burgeoning stages of studying, writing about, being very, very consumed with the plight of our people from the time that we were brought to these shores. And of course, the civil rights movement is a part of that history, even though I don't think it is the only or even the most important part of that history, quite frankly. But I write about those things, teach about those things, and my father lived through those things and was active in those things. So it's really, really important. I'm not casting aspersions on my dad. You know, there were just circumstances that happened that precluded me growing up with him. Let me say this, though. There were some other black men, and I talk about this as often as I can, because I do think the black men are so attacked in this society. I think we're the most despised people in this country, maybe the world right now. God put some black men in my path from the time I was 11 to 12 years old. You know, teachers, ones in the neighborhood, who I basically collected fathers as I went along, and they were incredibly important to me, incredibly good to me. And very good about directing me. And all of those men were not like successful professionals either. You know, some of them were absolute alcoholics, drug addicts, things like that, who were showing me what not to do in my life. And I value all of them.
0: Okay. Professor Jones, let's kind of start touching on some of the things that are focused on in the series. But let me, you know, I like when you open up some of the episodes and you tell the people to stay focused. And being a history professor, and when me and Richard do a lot of these programs, Richard's at the museum here in Philadelphia, we kind of frame everything that we talk about basically in our history here in this country and dealing with our captors that brought us here. And using that as the framework, I want to talk about two areas where our people seem to have gotten really distracted and it has hurt them. You point out one of them in one of the episodes when you talk about Ahmaud Arbery, Breonna Taylor, and George Floyd being murdered, and are people looking at that as a watershed moment, buying into the society and white America said that they were going to change, and we didn't realize that this was happening, and we're going to do all we can, change laws, put money into changing our society. And a percentage of our people bought into that the same way they did in 08 when Obama was elected president, and people were running around, especially black folks, because that's really all I try to focus in on. Our people running around saying, well, we're in a post-racial society. And then we turn around and get hit with the same baseball bat over and over, not using history as our guide, just going based on what's happening now. Talk about how dangerous that is. You being a history professor and always using these things as a lens, talk about how dangerous it is to buy into certain events that may or may not really mean anything in our focus or struggle towards liberation.
11: Right. Very good point. I am trained as a political scientist, but I don't think that you can claim to be educated and conscious, whether that education be formal or not. Right. And I want to be really, really clear about that, formal or not. If you don't have a strong basis in history, because if you don't have a strong foundation in history, then you have no context. You can't build upon anything. And therefore, you can't legitimately understand any of the singular events that happened. So while 5 years ago, when you had this what do they call it, the America's Great Racial Awakening, I think they called it. I didn't believe that for a minute, and neither did you. I mean, you two didn't believe it, right? I'm sure you were looking at it like, okay, how long this gonna last? I called it, and I'm tongue in cheek, I called it the summer of black love. And I'm like, this crap gonna end really, really fast. And you're right, it was the same thing in 08. And it's not even casting any aspersions on Barack Obama, because you can't really say anything about that time period with some black people still getting mad at you, you know, if you say anything about Barack Obama. I'm like, look, this is bigger than Barack Obama. I'm not talking about Barack Obama. I'm talking about the silliness of you arguing that it's a post-racial society. What really happened was one, you cannot have any serious understanding of America, period, without having a strong understanding of white supremacy. You simply can't do it. You can't have a conversation about America, how it's moved, how it's calcified, racism and racial stratification, cruelty, violence. You can't have a conversation about America without having a conversation about white supremacy. That's what built the country, and that's what the country still thrives on. You also can't have a conversation in America without understanding the concept of moral licensing. And to explain, and I know you guys know what I mean, but for the audience, that is when an oppressive group has had a history of doing wrong, and then for a moment, they do something right. Oh, we'll elect this black president. We'll have a black Supreme Court justice. That's the moral thing to do. That doesn't result in them doing more right things.

0: cool. Not only can we go back to functioning the way that we can function, we can be even more aggressive with it. And if you say something about it, we can say, oh, you're crying racism, but we prove we're not racist. We elected a black president. And it's amazing how they say, we elected a black president, when in reality, the majority of black, white people never voted for Barack Obama in either of those two elections. And they can say 5 years ago, oh, we had a moment where we looked at race, we examined race, we did all these things, we created all these positions, and that stuff was a mistake. So they feel more emboldened to be more aggressive in pushing white supremacist agendas than ever before. So if you understand history, it's always been that way with white people in America, from post-Civil War America, you know, to the race riots of the early 20th century, to the founding of civil rights organizations, to post, I mean, so the Supreme Court passes Brown versus Board in 1954. But then look at what white people did right in the aftermath. So if you don't understand history, you can't understand that. You can talk about the Civil Rights Movement, but what happens after the Voting Rights Act and Civil Rights Act of 64 and 65 are passed? White people immediately set about dismantling them because they never wanted them in the first place. So yeah, if you don't understand history, then you're lost. And if you don't understand white supremacy, you're lost.
1: Go ahead, Richard.
2: You know, and I also, well, now that you are a podcast, you know, great one now, you know, like,
0: oh God, don't you start that, brother Richard.
2: you know,
0: I ain't no great one.
2: Hey, look, some of them guys, content creators, they drool over 400,000, right? So in relationship, but I'll leave that alone. I won't put that on. But you know, something, it's a couple of things in, you know, in back exchange you and Elliot had that comes to my mind, and I'm gonna start with the history part and the point that you made about telling stories, right? And I guess I wanted to, you know, to get your view, because I was in discussion with someone else and making the distinction, you know, you being in political science, the distinction between telling stories from historical perspective and looking at what we're dealing with from the perspective of political science. Should we understand those distinctions?
0: Yes, that is a very, very good question. I'm not a historian, neither am I a philosopher, even though I am a political philosopher. Philosophers work to understand knowledge, historians work to understand history. I wanna do both of those things, but my approach to political science, and the reason, you know, I'm deep into that, is politics, not, and I'm not just talking about something simple like going out to vote, but politics is really concerned with the acquisition and maintenance of power for different constituencies. Mm-hmm. So for the historians, I'm like, okay, you can talk to me about Charles Hamilton Houston or David Walker or John Brown or whatever. Okay, what are you going to do with that? Okay, philosopher, you can talk to me about ontology and epistemology and all of that, and you can even go back and say, oh, we need to know more than Plato, Aristotle, and Socrates, and we need to get back to Thales and you know, Imhotep. Okay, but now what are we going to do with that? Ultimately, my thought is, there's a political scientist, Harold Laswell, who said politics is the process that decides who gets what, when, where, and how, whether it be materially or psychologically. And so my thought is, how can black people acquire power to decide their own fate? That's what, for me, all of this is about. I want to know history, but I ain't trying to be stuck there. I want to know philosophy, but I ain't trying to be stuck there. I'm about, how can we organize in the real world, right, to create some type of situation in whatever spaces that we may be, where black people as a constituency is going to be able to decide their own fate. And now, folks will say, and they have said, well, that's fundamentally racist. Why are you worried so much about black people? Why you talk so much about black people? And I'm like, look, man, I would talk less about black people if you talk more about them. I mean, y'all are consistently doing stuff that does not center on black people, and you're consistently damaging us. And you've damaged so many minds.

0: black people that are supposedly quote unquote educated and in positions of influence, that they ain't even pushing back. And we see that all the time. We see that all the time. So the question is, how can those of us who are really concerned about the well-being of black men, women, and children replicate ourselves as quickly as possible so that our children have more of a say in how the world moves forward in the future, rather than begging white folks for their beneficence and mercy? Because they've shown that they have very little to none when the whip really comes down.
1: And hopefully this is a follow-up to the thought that you've developed. Because when you say this is not unique in relationship to Louisville, and then you speak to the rolling back of, say, the civil rights movement, that's a political structural reality of America. So I'm going to ask it as a question to get your view. Wouldn't we say that it's not unique because within the political structure, every gain that black folks make at different generations structurally is pushback, and that's a power power dynamics?
0: Yes. That is very true. That's what I was talking about. When you look at Civil War ends, you get the Reconstruction Amendment. You get, you know, 13th, 14th, 15th Amendment, 13th and 1865, 14th and 68, 15th and 1870 gives black men the right to vote. There were immediate white attacks on all of those. Immediate white attacks on all those. You know, when you talk about citizenship, you immediately get the rise of the prison industrial complex, which has a loophole that says that slavery is illegal except on the condition of imprisonment and commission of a crime. And so you see that rollback. I don't think it's a mistake that you still see black people, black men in particular, disproportionately represented in the prison system, right? And look at how they're punished. Look at how we're punished, that is. I want to include us all in that. It's not a punishment that just lasts while you're incarcerated. If you become a felon, you're in effect marked for life. They set up a situation where you can't even go to certain schools. You can't get student loans. You can't get housing assistance. There's so many things, even after you have supposedly paid your debt to society, right? You look at the 15th Amendment, giving black men the right to vote. No woman could vote until 1920 with the passage of the 19th Amendment. But immediately, white people come back. Literacy tests, poll taxes, intimidation, outright violence, grandfather clauses, all of these things. It's always been this way. There's always been white retrenchment. Every step we take forward, we take three or four steps back because of this white aggression. So we understand that. Now, I haven't gotten to it in this series, but the thrust of it, when you talk about higher education, for me, is how can we, as black folk, moving forward, build educational infrastructures that are separate from white people? That's really the thrust pushing forward. When I came into this, I said, you know, when I was in graduate school, I was like, if I go back to a black school, because I graduated from Morehouse, if I go back to a black school, I'll teach in a political science department. If I go to a white school, I'll teach in a black studies department. And the thought for me was, that's basically a mini HBCU. They're black kids on these white campuses. I need to help as many of them as I can. I didn't understand what, help me, brothers. I didn't understand what a fool's errand that was at schools like the one where I am. And it's been 30 years that I've been at it. And fundamentally, we can talk about this tonight, if you'd like, but fundamentally, what it's forced me to do is ask some pretty tough questions on, was integration a desirable outcome of black struggle in the first place? So I'm wrestling with all of that.
1: I mean, it seems, and I'll you know, pass it back to you, Elliot, but it seems where the clip that Elliot played when you, if I'm listening effectively, where you, you know, this meeting, right, of these in Kentucky, these colleges and talking about DEI, I mean, it's right there, that it's
0: the
1: structural realities, right? I mean, and compared to the propaganda. I mean, it's I think that that's what you're saying in relationship to that is like so important. And I have to say this because what I find is that in our conversations in community, especially, I'm not a real wide social media person and listening to, but I find we miss the mark of acknowledging the structural reality. But with that example, they're talking about DEI being a problem when it never was a challenge at all. Is that what the point that you were making?
0: Yes, that and more. First of all, I think, we've talked about this. We have to repeat ourselves sometimes because, we might have different audiences for different shows.
1: Yes.
0: When I talk about be focused, don't be distracted, that's really from Toni Morrison. And she said one of the fundamental functions of racism is distraction. It distracts you. It keeps you from doing your work. And it's a sleight of hand that makes you focus on things that you really shouldn't be focused on. We never should have been focused on DEI.
1: Mm.
0: That in and of itself, the DEI argument was and is a distraction, right? Mm. What this is really about is equality and Black power and white structures resisting that and doing it however they can. So they come up with all these acronyms that they attack, DEI, CRT. You think these white folks know anything about critical race theory? seriously, they want to, you say DEI means didn't earn it and affix that to Black people. And I'm like, you sons and daughters of Yaku have a wrestling promoter who is now over the Department of Education. And you want to talk to me about merit? And she's dismantling the Department of Education. You got people in the federal government who just pundits on Fox News, ain't never worked in none of you want to talk about didn't earn it? Do you know how many dumb white people I talk to? I mean, these people, when I go to that meeting, and I'm sorry to get aggressive about this, because that's the way it'll come across. Well, when I went to that meeting, the state capitol here in Kentucky in Frankfort, where you got all of these anti-DEI people like Jennifer Decker and Max Wise, I mean, from places like Wadi, Kentucky, these people are idiots. They are idiots. But they've been elected here, and they are sitting in seats of power, right? And they got these doggone presidents, like the president here. The president here right now didn't even interview for the damn job, okay? They fired this white woman, who was the first white woman president here, and just gave the job to this white man from Ireland, just gave it to him. He didn't even go through an interview process. And you talk about didn't earn it. He didn't earn it. And then you're going to tell me I got to follow this man without question? Oh, hell no. But going up to that hearing, man, it was like time traveling. I felt like I was in Emmett Till's trial.
1: Mm.
0: That's where I felt. They never mentioned Black people, as I said in that installment, but you knew it was about anti-Blackness. You knew it was about harming Black people, and it wasn't a damn thing that we could do about it. We had no power. Mm. That was a structure.
1: Yeah. Yes. So, Elliot,
2: Professor Jones, you mentioned to Richard a minute ago about should integration have been a desirable outcome. Those discussions and the point you're raising were discussions that we always had. And when I say we always had, I'm talking about as a people. We, especially in the mid to late 19th century. Me and Richard last week spent a little time going over the dialogue between Henry Holland Garnett and Frederick Douglass in the 1843 Colored Convention, where Garnett was basically telling the delegates that we need to take a more forceful stance in dealing with white supremacy.
0: Mm-hmm.
2: And Douglass at the time, who was working with Garrison, was saying that moral suasion is the strategy that would work.
0: Mm-hmm.
2: And we could see that when they voted, it was almost split down the middle. So what I'm saying is these discussions were always had.
0: Yeah.
2: But I think the tide changed. And I want your opinion on this because you would know better than me. The tide changed when the NAACP was formed and whites really got involved in the inner workings of this quote unquote black struggle. Because Du Bois always had in his mind about the talented 10th helping the masses of black people where we could rise together.
0: Mm-hmm.
2: But the Europeans that was involved in the forming of that used that talented 10th to control the masses of black people. That wasn't what the vision of Du Bois was. And he basically said it in later books that he wrote, how things kind of got out of control. But talk about it from your perspective, because what you're raising is something that should be talked about. But even our leadership now, and I'm talking about black leadership, they don't want to touch topics like that. Just talk about, spend a little time on that.
0: Oof. Oh, brother. where do we start? You're right. These discussions have been going on since the Negro Convention Movement, starting early in the 1830s, when you talk about the Negro Convention Movement. And there's been this tension between really three strands, right? Black fundamental nationalism, that is, if we can get free, we need to get out of here. We just need to get out, go to Africa, the Caribbean, somewhere that is black dominated, where we have the majority of our people, we just don't have to deal with white people at all. That's fundamental nationalism. Then we get a strain of then there's integration, of course, with the moral suasion, which Douglass is pushing. You're right. We get more than a century later, Martin Luther King, central in his argument is moral suasion. Only as he gets towards the end of his life, he makes the argument, I fear that I'm integrating my people into a burning house.
2: Yes.
0: And so he starts to reexamine himself. And then there's neo-nationalism. The longer black people stay, the more we're disconnected from Africa or anywhere else, you know, where our ancestors were born, we see America's home. And so you have some black people who say, we don't want to leave here, but we do want to separate from white people here. And this country owes us a particular amount of land where we can have our own. And so, you know, we're going through that. But Du Bois is really, really interesting. And I've been reflecting on Du Bois a lot lately. And anybody who looks at Du Bois, I think this is really, really important to think about. And I don't have an answer to this. You know, as both of y'all prod me, like, you probably know this. And I don't, man, I've been drinking and thinking. I've been trying to figure it out. You know,
3: leave that Uncle nearest. Leave that Uncle nearest. No, I ain't gonna say that.
0: I know, brother. Like, leave it alone. You're right. I need to leave it alone. But everything that Du Bois does, right? You talk about the talented 10th. He sees many of our people being bought off. In effect, later on, he says it's not even a 10th. I'm reducing it to a guiding 100. Goes from 1 in 10 to 1 in 100 that might be committed to it. But remember this: by 1961. After everything Du Bois has gone through, all the fighting that he's dedicated himself to for black people, he writes a letter. You can look it up to a friend of his, Grace Golden. But he says he and his wife are leaving. They're going to Ghana. They have no plans to return. And in this letter, he says, I'm sick of the way this country treats us. And I'm leaving because Negroes in America cannot win. And he never comes back, right? He says, Negroes in America cannot win. And I've been posing this question to black people, from my fraternity brothers to people in higher ed, to all of them. I'm like, y'all are real comfortable when I talk about a place that you don't call home because it's a poor frog who won't praise his own pond. And so if I'm in Kentucky or Tennessee or Mississippi and I say, if Du Bois was right, then we need to get the hell out of here. But if he was wrong, and Negroes in America can win, where can they win? Can Negroes in Utah win? And invariably, you know, they're like, oh, no. Can Negroes in North Dakota, South Dakota, Oregon, right? Can they win? No. Then I ask, Can Negroes in Kentucky win? And the Kentuckians, they're silent. If I'm in Tennessee like I was last weekend, can Negroes in Tennessee win? You know, they're silent. So the question is, if we can win, where can we win? And how can we win with the troops that we have right now amongst our own people? Because it is real, and I'll be short. There hasn't been a single thing to move Black people forward that wasn't led by Black radicals in the Black radical tradition. But the white supremacist power structure saw that. So Black radicals forced them to carve out certain space for Black people, and white supremacist power structure said, okay, if you Negroes got to have something cool, but we ain't going to put y'all Black radicals in here. We're going to find the weakest, most milquetoast, passive, go-along-to-get-along Negroes who are willing to sell their people out that we can find, and we're going to put them in those positions. And unfortunately for us, we as a people didn't work hard enough to disown them,
1: right,
0: to disavow them and push them out of those positions. And now that's the majority of what we have. Whether you talk about politics, you talk about higher education, in corporate America, across the board, we got the lion's share of our people who have quote unquote made it by American naked capitalist standards. They are completely concerned with personal position. They don't give a damn about collective progress and power. And so that's why we're in more trouble, I think, right now than we've ever been.
2: We're going to take a brief break. And when we come back, you can get involved in this discussion too by dialing 215-490-9832. That's 215-490-9832. Our guest this evening in conversation is journalist, educator, professor, and past chair of the Department of Pan-African Studies at the University of Louisville, Dr. Ricky L. Jones. The online series, A Black Professor at a Hostile White University, is one of the topics of discussion. And again, get involved by dialing 215-490-9832. Time for an awakening. We'll be right back.

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0: We are the watchmen on the wall. You are too. You watch with a political eye. We watch from a spiritual eye. But we're supposed to be the watchmen for the people that vote for us. The sad thing is the people vote. They don't give you the money to run your campaigns. So here come big business.
1: How are you? How are you, Judge? How are you, Alderman? How are you, Congressman? How are you? How are you, Reverend? Well, what can I do for you today, Reverend?
0: You can't do nothing for me. See, that's what we got to be careful of. We got to be careful of who we bow down to. But see, when you get in your congregation and you talk this Jesus, this powerful Jesus that's sitting at the right hand of the Father with all power in his hand, then you go with your hat in your hand to the governor, to the mayor, to the president, begging for some crumbs. You have sold your God cheap. And you make the white man downtown disrespect all of us. Yeah.

There are between 38 and 50 million people in the United States of America who are poverty-stricken, making income less than the poverty level. And yet, this is the richest nation in the history of the world. Our national gross product this year will go beyond $800 billion. And yet, there are between 38 and 50 million people who are poverty-stricken. Now, there's something wrong. A lot of people are afraid to say it. But I don't mind saying it. You see, somebody said to me the other night, don't you think, Dr. King, you are going to have to start speaking more in terms of the administration's policy? Because since you started talking against the war in Vietnam, it's hurt the budget of your organization, and people who once respected you don't respect you anymore. And I had to look over and say, sir, I'm sorry, but you don't know me. I'm not a consensus leader. I don't determine what is right and wrong by looking at the budget of my organization. And I don't determine what is right and wrong by taking a Gallup poll of the majority opinion. And so because there's something wrong, our struggle must continue.

Some of us see the United States as the righteous empire, imperialism, colonies, and the colonized. Either you are on our side or you are on the side of evil. This is a war of good versus evil, and of course, our side is the good side. Our track record to the contrary notwithstanding. This is a war of right versus wrong, with our side being right, including our extermination of the Indians, our enslavement of the Africans, our training of assassins, our unqualified support for Zionism, our complete disregard of both the Palestinians and the United Nations resolution supporting the Palestinians, our suppression of third world peoples, and our disregard for the world's opinion about our racism and our refusal to discuss reparation for blacks and the victims of the West African chattel slave trade. No, our absolute arrogance in refusing to acknowledge any wrongdoing in the slave trade. We won't even say, I am sorry, and it's probably because we ain't sorry. Like I have said for years, if we repent, we just might have to repay. And we ain't about to repay. We can repay the Jews, we can repay the Japanese, but we ain't about to repay the Africans, because this is America. United we stand, and in God we trust. That's what you got on your money, but that ain't hardly what you got on your mind. What we trust in is the almighty dollar. Our money and our military. We are a righteous empire. Empire, imperialism, colonies, and the colonized. And you're either on our side or you're on the wrong side.

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1: Welcome back to Time for an Awakening. It is 7:10 on this Sunday edition of Time for an Awakening. Our guest this evening in conversation, journalist, educator, professor, and past chair of the Department of Pan-African Studies at the University of Louisville, Dr. Ricky L. Jones. The online series, A Black Professor at a Hostile White University, is a must-see, a must-listen-to. If you're on social media, pull it up, watch the whole series, share it with your young folks, especially if they're in school, whether it's college or grade school, and talk about this with your family. These discussions need to start being had among our families. Take it to your church, your social organizations. Start having these discussions and then get involved in some type of movement. You know what? Professor Jones, before I go back, and Richard, I want to, because Dr. King just mentioned something in that clip about people came to him and talked about him being involved and starting to complain about that war and saying that he should say more positive things about the administration. And he told the guy, hey, wait a minute, you don't know me. Let me play this, because that fear is not new among our people in this struggle here. Let me play something that you mentioned in one of the series, and I recommend that our people, if you're on social media, and even if you're not, join social media just so you can hear this series. Let me play this clip from one of Professor Jones's, if I can get this here, it's about being safe. Let me play it. Well, I thought I wanted to play it. Something's going on here. I might have to come back to it, because it don't seem to be responding for me for some odd reason.
2: that's I ain't gonna mess with that.
1: Wow, okay. Oh, wait a minute.
3: Have been inclined to say something that real brothers and sisters already know. But as a consequence of this series that I'm doing on a black professor at a hostile white university, there are people who actually are supportive, who've been sending me a lot of notes saying things like, be careful, be safe. And that made me think, look, I need to remind some people of something. Again, real brothers and sisters already know this. There is no such thing as fighting for black people who are the most despised people in this country and being safe. You can't have that both ways. You're going to love black folk, you're going to fight for black folk, you're going to tell the truth about black folk, or you're going to be safe. It's just that simple. You can't be a black person with any type of revolutionary sensibilities and then get upset, for instance, if white institutions don't love you, give you awards, and all that type of trash. In fact, if they start giving you awards, if they start inviting you to all their events, if they start showing you love, you doing something wrong. You can't have that both ways. It's just not the way it works. Every move, every step of progress that our people have made, from Gabriel Prosser to Denmark Vesey to Nat Turner to David Walker to Harriet Tubman to Fred Douglas to William Monroe Trotter, Ida B. Wells, Fannie Lou Hamer, none of these people were safe. None of them played it safe. They all took risks. They were all black revolutionaries. It's black revolutionaries that kicked in doors for us to have the little bit of freedom that we have now. And the problem is, a lot of safe Negroes walked through those doors. And that's why things are getting rolled back, because we ain't got fighters the way we used to have them. So look, I appreciate that love. But all that being safe, all that being careful, That ain't what moved black people forward in the past. That's not what's going to move us forward in the future. And let me tell y'all, if you got to bootlick and you got to dance for these people to accept you, you ain't no good to your people. And how you going to go home and face your children, right? So don't play it safe, y'all, and accept the consequences of not playing it safe, because that's what we need. We don't need more safe black folk. We need more fighters. We need more revolutionaries. We need more black people who will tell the truth, even when the truth ain't popular. And if you got black folk around you right now, or so-called leading you, and they ain't functioning like that, you better get rid of them, because those people are dangerous. That's it. That's all I got on that. I just had to get it off my chest. So let's keep rocking and not playing it safe.
1: Richard, go ahead.
2: You know what, Brother Jones, I don't know about you. You know, it's interesting because I made a note to myself based off of something you said earlier about Harold Cruz's Crisis of the Negro Intellectual, and that was dealing with the intellectual wing, right, and what they were doing and his critique of that. But what I wanted, something else you said, I would like, you know, I'll give you the opportunity either to build on or, you know, to get me right about saying it. You were saying, how do we deal, and I'm taking it, you're looking at, based off of what you're doing, from the perspective of higher education. The institution, it ain't even black, it's not backlash, it's white institutes, white structure reassessing itself to its core. That's the way, hopefully that makes sense, you know, that structurally they're just going back to what they initially went to the degree they can, you know, at this moment. And you're raising the question around higher education, the impact it'll have on black students who will be coming through there, the removal of certain texts, the removal of certain curriculums, the removal of certain ability to investigate. What is black people supposed to do with that reality at this moment? What is your thoughts, or have you developed thoughts, even scant thoughts at this point, of how we could structurally address that, or what we should be, questions we should be raising?
4: Yeah, very good question again. Man, you full of them tonight, brother. I guess because you ain't drinking that Uncle Nearest. the one point I'm trying to get across to people, and it's a core one, is I think there are too many people overall, but I don't care what they think, but too many of our people to think that this stuff is just about Trump. Mm-hmm. And the stuff that's happening as a consequence of Trump and his allies is new. And I'm trying to tell people none of this is really new, including what's going on in higher education with these white schools. They've never been welcoming to us. They've never been committed to some setup that is really forwarding the plight of black people. They're just being more brazen right now in their hostility, which on one hand is bad, but on another hand is good, because at least we know what we're dealing with. And then the question is, what are we going to do about it?
2: Right.
4: But something that I don't think folk have really looked at, and I'm seeing it, and then this is getting worse, all right? This is getting worse, not better. Carter G. Woodson once said that Harvard, back to that Uncle Nearest, he said Harvard has messed up more black minds than bad whiskey. And it's really not just Harvard. I say it's white schools, right? As we talk about being educated, I was doing an interview on this series with a black kid at the University of Louisville who worked for the student newspaper, right? Which is about to get defunded and shut down because everything is about having state-sponsored media at this point. But I was talking to the kid and I told her, I said, you know, I don't want you all to go through what I went through at graduate school at the University of Kentucky, where I was the only black graduate student in the political science department. So I felt like Ruby Bridges. And I felt like I had to go into every class and be like Anna Julia Cooper, you know, when all black people entering with me. And she, brother, she looked at me, she was blank. This is a black senior at the university. And I asked, I said, you don't know who Ruby Bridges is, do you? Nope. Mm-hmm. You don't know who Anna Julia Cooper is, do you? Nope. Had no idea. Talked to some other kids in different settings. I mean, they had no idea who Carter G. Woodson was.
5: Damn.
4: You know, they just do not know. So the question is, with our children coming out of these schools, they're considered, quote unquote, educated. But if they have no serious working knowledge of Ida B. Wells or the Honorable Elijah Muhammad or Minister Louis Farrakhan or Malcolm X or really Martin Luther King Jr. beyond I Have a Dream, they don't know anything about A. Philip Randolph or Fannie Lou Hamer. Are they really educated?
2: Mm.
4: You know, are they really educated?
2: No.
4: Or, as this black professor told me when I, and you all know this, we talked about when I transferred from the U.S. Naval Academy to Morehouse, and the chair of history at the time, Arthur Hornsby Jr., he wouldn't take my history credits from Navy. And I said, I took a whole history at your history at Annapolis. Come on, there ain't no backwater school. And he told me, he said, look, the Naval Academy means nothing here, Mr. Jones. He said, schools like that have worked hard forever to keep our people out. And the few of y'all that they let in, they miseducate you so badly that you're virtually of no use to our people.
5: Wow.
4: And then he talked to me like I was sick, brothers. He talked to me like I was on that Uncle Nears back then. He said, I cannot. That man sat there and said, I cannot allow you to leave here in that condition.
2: Mm.
4: And so, you know, I ask myself, as a black educator at a hostile white school, what is the condition that most of our black children are leaving these schools in? And it's painful because I'm sitting there in it, and there ain't enough for me to stop them. I can't stop them. I haven't been able in my 30 years, I haven't been able to replicate myself fast enough. The brothers and sisters who came before me, we couldn't replicate ourselves fast. We have no power. They keep us out. So then the question is, what do we do? Because these schools are messing our children up. Mm. And they're messing our children up in this generation because they've done a good job in past generations of messing, quote unquote, black scholars, the current black scholars up. So it ain't just what the white people are doing. We got a lot of black people who are helping them, either actively or because they just passive.
2: You know, what you're saying, and I just wanted to, because it's interesting, the point that you raised that and the example that you gave, I just heard recently, you know, in the sense of that question about, you know, somebody communicating the experience of them asking about black historical figures to a young person that they had no clue of, which we would assume, you know, like Ida B. Wells, you know, or, you know, you would think that they would know, right? They think that they have some inclination. And it goes to, in another conversation of how, for me, you know, and you mentioned Carter Woodson and those educators, like the one that schooled you, that was an infrastructure and an understanding that generation of, you know, educators understood what they had to do with the students that came before in front of them and mm-hmm. making that distinction. And what now, which is totally absent, is not even at the community level. I mean, rural community or urban community, that those symbols are there so that 6, 7, 8, 9, 10-year-old at least is aware of them as they move through their development, personal development. And that's where I see that we have to, you know, kind of look at taking on a role from a political perspective, political science perspective, of re-engineering our community to make those things center so when they get to these institutions, they'll understand what their mission is.
4: Right. And because you're absolutely right. You're absolutely right.
1: Go ahead, Richard. I'm going to cut you. Go ahead.
2: No, go ahead. I'm good. Thank you. And thank you, Trustee Jones.
1: Let's go to New York City. This brother here, we have some of these similar discussions. Let's go here to New York City. Yes, sir.
5: Grace, peace, and truth to you. Grace, peace, and truth to you, brothers. This is Brother Maurice from Black Men Screaming.
1: How are you, sir?
5: I'm fine. But I'm going to give me a little time because I got a few things to say.
1: Uh-oh.
5: Okay, first of all, y'all keep talking about Fannie Lou Hamer. You know it was her birthday on the 6th of October. Mm-hmm. And everybody should remember that speech that she made at the Democratic National Convention, whatever she talked about. I'm sick and tired of being sick and tired. And the narrative really is important because this month is full of a whole bunch of things that happened that Black people should be aware of. We're celebrating the 30th anniversary of what? Million Man March. Mm-hmm. But there's something else that I think is even more important than that, and I want to drop this in the ear of a few people and stuff. People forget about the striking down of the 1875 Civil Rights Law, what they called the Civil Rights cases. There were five cases that were brought by Black people, okay, because they wasn't busy taking time off. They wasn't relaxing and stuff. This is after, after the Civil War. There were five cases. United States versus Stanley, United States versus Ryan, United States versus Nichols, United States versus Singleton, Robinson versus Memphis and the Charlotte R&R Company. All of these are Black people bringing lawsuits about accommodations, use of denial of access to hotel accommodations and stuff. But the thing that I thought was very interesting when they struck down the 1875 Civil Rights Act, I just want to read this little section by Justice Bradley, what he said. And when you hear this, it sounds very familiar. When a man has emerged from slavery and by the aid of beneficial legislation has shaken off the inseparable constraints of the state, there must be some stage in the progress of his evolution where he takes the rank of a mere citizen and ceases to be the special favorite of the laws. When his rights as a citizen or a man are to be protected in ordinary modes by which the other man rights are protected. So they're saying that, they were using these laws, coming out of slavery to say, hey, we're giving special consideration to Black people. Doesn't that sound familiar?
4: Yep.
5: And then when you listen to Louisiana versus Calais, sounds the same type of argument that we're talking about. Hundreds of years ago. So yep. When these people are talking about, there's a narrative out here that, this just started with 2025. You look at what these people are doing. They pushed back against Reconstruction, and it didn't take them that long. We're talking about this ruling came down in 1883. So there was always a consistent pushback against us. And so when I'm listening to these young people talking about, we're relaxing and we got these Black online influencers talking about we have time to relax. But relax, none of y'all never got off the bench in the first place. Fannie Lou Hamer said, I'm sick and tired of being sick and tired. But what happened? She was fighting to survive. And so the last thing I'm gonna say, brother, I'll let y'all jump in. This is the conversation that me and Brother Ricky had while I was talking about looking at raising money for some of these schools because a lot of these Black people, require school lunches, but the way they changed around the laws, a lot of them don't qualify to get free lunches, so they have to pay for it. And then a lot of young Black children are going to be going hungry. You know, there's only nine states that actually pay for lunches now. Coming out of the pandemic, during the pandemic, there was money for everybody to eat for free. Now there's only nine states. 41 of them require people to pay for their lunches.
4: Mm.
5: And when you think about that for a second, especially when we know that sometimes that's the only meal that some of these young people in our communities are getting. And we haven't even talked about, Brother Elliott hasn't even got a chance to talk about what's going on with SNAP. It's going to be happening in a couple of days. No SNAP food, no lunch meal, no breakfast. What are we doing? And people sitting up and talking about they're going to be sitting on their hands, they're relaxing. We don't know what we're doing. We're more concerned about nonsense. And you can look in every month where I can point to every month where Black people have stood up. One of the things we say on our show is stand up, speak up, scream if you have to. We call it Black men screaming. Stand up, speak up, scream if you have to. Because there's not a month that you can find that Black people wasn't struggling, and it is still struggling for their people. And again, think about this. It's the civil rights cases. When they struck down the Civil Rights Act of 1875, that's your homework assignment. Look it up. Because when they said that, that's what brought on Plessy versus Ferguson a couple of years later. And they said, it comes a point in time where you become a regular citizen. We ain't going to keep giving you these special privileges because you just came out of being enslaved. That's what they said. I just paraphrased it for you. Don't that sound familiar? We ain't going to keep protecting your rights to vote because you're a regular citizen now. Section 2 versus the equal protection of the 14th Amendment. Okay, I'm done now. I'm gonna listen, and I'll stay on in case I need to respond to something that y'all said.
1: I hear you. Go ahead, brother, Professor Jones.
6: Look, man, we got a nice little circle going on between me, you, Brother Richard, Brother Maurice. I was on with Brother Maurice some time ago on his show. We're talking about these things. And you just hope. You just hope as many people as possible listen. And we keep bringing this stuff up. You know, Brother Rich picking me about being some type of social media influencer, man. That ain't real. Not at all. You know, it's like we're just out here working as hard as we can to reach our people however we can. You know, I see these folk out here on TikTok and Instagram and all that stuff, man, taking pictures of their food and doing TikTok dances and sisters posting pictures of them in bikinis traveling everywhere. Look, that ain't what I feel like we need to be doing. You know, my thing is we're trying to educate our people as best as we can. What Brother Maurice is really talking about, man, we were talking about it earlier tonight. You got to have a sense of history. And if you got a sense of history, there is nothing that these people do that will surprise you.
1: Yep. Yep.
6: Nothing. Because they're constantly repeating themselves.
2: Right.
5: And Brother Elliott, you remember what you had said to me? We talked about the Congressional Black Caucus and they had their event. They said there's 311 cases that they had before fighting against all of the stuff that Trump is doing. But in 1883, you see five cases of Black men and women bringing cases to the Supreme Court and they got ruled against.
6: Yeah,
5: it's all lining up. And let me tell you, now, Richard, now I'm going to mess with you. I have to mess with you, Richard. There's another anniversary in this month, you know. There's another anniversary where somebody got appointed to the Supreme Court. Old Clarence Thomas. Oh, yeah. Was confirmed this month. In 1991,
6: why are you causing all this trouble? Why are you letting him cause all this trouble, brother?
2: Brother Jones. But, you know, I'm going to leave you alone, Brother Maurice.
5: You know, I got nothing left for you, Brother Richard. But you know, I mean, come on now. We got a whole bunch of things that went on. We had a whole bunch of things that went on in this month or whatever. People forget about the race riot that was down there in South Carolina and stuff. When Black people were trying to stand up. I mean, come on now. We got to tell the truth. Okay. I'll do another one, right? This is something. What happened in 1968? John Carlos and Tommy Smith. They stood up on there and they put their hands up with those black gloves on and stuff. And they said they gonna stand up for black people because they didn't care about their gold medals or whatever. They thought it was important to represent black people. That happened this month. But maybe maybe I'm wrong, but I believe it's this month. Because I remember because I was listening to him speaking at the University of Maryland. So I was like, you know, come on. Yeah, let me tell you something. There's sometimes in life we have to do stuff when we're afraid, but we still have to do it while we're afraid. It's not easy to be on air and have your face all over the place and black people and standing up for black people and people putting it, you know, I can tell you there's plenty of times when I talk about the police and I tell Elliot all the time when they stop me or whatever, they know who I am. I've never stopped fighting for you because my mother and my father created that legacy within me and said, don't get a degree and don't come back and get involved in your community. I have too much love for black people to let you sit on the sidelines. You can't afford it. Now I'm going to get off.
1: Thank you for your contribution, brother.
2: But it raises, you know, I don't know if this is the appropriate time, you know, Brother King Jones, because I wanted, you know, in the series itself, as you conceived it, Elliot raised what is it that you wanted us to get out of it or do with it?
4: Yeah. The first thing is to know what's going on at these schools and counter that narrative, right? Mm-hmm. That's one. But two, to understand that these stories extend beyond the schools, beyond higher education, because we still have a relatively small number of black people that exist in those spaces. Three, hopefully it'll educate people because quite often, like Brother Maurice was just talking about, like we forget this and we forget that. I believe that we're at a point in history, it's not that our people are forgetting things, it's that they are so diverted, miseducated, and missocialized that they never even knew. And so what I really want to do is, you know, at the end of some of the episodes, I should say it at the end of all of them, is think it ain't illegal yet. I want to prompt people to, you know, that old Parliament of Funkadelic chant, right? You know, but lastly, I do believe that this is all, as we talked about earlier, about storytelling and in making us think. For instance, like all of this stuff is going on about a guy, I forget his name, guy ran around going to college campuses, hated black people, hated black women, talked about prove me wrong, all this stuff. Again, I forget his name. If I could remember his name, I probably wouldn't say his name. They talking about national holidays, foreign presidential medal of freedom, big billboards up, you know, as I drive by my school. Again, I forget the man's name. But he has been reframed, right? Because these people have the power to reframe a racist.
2: Right.
4: And I think I was talking to Brother Maurice about this and some others in a thought experiment that I had. What if Minister Farrakhan was killed? What would be said? Would there be arguments for a national holiday? Would they be naming streets? Would they be putting up billboards? Would they say, you know, Louis Farrakhan was a master debater, and he was open for debate. In all venues, he went to places not only where he was loved, but he also went to places where he was hated and spoke to all, trying to inform. That's American. Would they say, Louis Farrakhan literally brought millions of people together in Washington, D.C. to talk about the American dream versus American reality so that we could be better? Is that the stuff that they say? Would they say, Louis Farrakhan rescued countless black men who were caught in America's criminal justice system and they were all but abandoned, and he and his organization helped to give them purpose in life. That's the epitome of America. Would they say that about him? You know, and so that thought experiment

0: about who are the people that maybe you should be listening to. So all of those things.
1: Sounds good to me. What you say, Elliot?
2: I'm going to go grab a couple of these calls. Let's go here.
3: Call, $10.
2: Caller?
3: How much would you like to pay?
4: Yes, good afternoon.
2: I think something's up
4: in the background. I just have a question.
2: Something's up in your background, caller.
4: In regards to...
1: You got,
2: go ahead. He's all right. Go ahead.
4: Yeah, I just have a question in regards to the brother and the beautiful presentation that he's putting forward. With the civil rights advancement over the next, well, over the last 60 years, basically being terminated, with most social services for black people in this country about to be terminated, with the situation of martial law about to be in effect, my question to your guests is, are we heading to a new form of Jim Crow? And what are black people going to do about it?
0: Mm. Yeah. I think we are. You know, my response is I think we are. And I don't think we ever completely got beyond a Jim Crow existence in this country. It was more veiled. And now it's becoming more brazen as white supremacist forces are pushing to reaffirm white dominance in the society. Now, the question is, what are we going to do about it? And that's a very important question. I have been fascinated by the recent work of Brother Charles Blow. And I talk about this as much as I can, because I'm not saying that Blow is right about everything or wrong about everything, but I think it's something for us to consider. And it's a different take on the neo-nationalist movement. Blow did a book a few years ago called The Devil You Know.
2: Mm-hmm.
0: Former New York Times columnist. He's away from the New York Times now, but then because a lot of our people have been put in a position where many of them don't or some can't read, he did a documentary called South to Black Power. Blow's argument is as we move forward, black people might want to consider, one, if we're going to stay here, all right? And there's already a movement of black people who are leaving this country or making plans to leave the country, but I don't think that's going to be an appreciable percentage of black folks. But for those
4: no,
0: of
4: not
0: us
4: at all.
0: Who, yeah, I don't think that's going to be an appreciable percentage. But for those of us who remain here, it could be reasonable to at least talk about, if we're going to stay, that we actively work to get ourselves, to move ourselves to parts of the country where we can grow our collective numbers. So to do that, you know, and that's another point of my series, brothers. I make the argument, and Kentuckians hate to hear it, that Kentucky is a lost space for black people. I don't think we have a future here, right? And that's why I'm getting my daughter out as soon as possible. She's a senior in high school now. Her mother is a Kentuckian, didn't want to leave. But she's a senior. She was not even allowed to talk to schools in this state. She's out. She's headed to Chicago. So someplace...
4: Quick question, brother. Let me just ask you this quick question. What is your daughter going to study in college?
0: Man, you know, brother, she's 17 now, man. She says she's going to study finance. She says she's going to study finance.
4: Now, listen, we only got short time, so I want to give you something that may be a Drew.
0: Okay.
4: If you get the opportunity, and I say this to everybody listening out here, go on Instagram to GovTech and check out that spot on Instagram and click on the sister Simone Beasley.
0: Okay.
4: And look at her videos, and I believe that's one of the directions that we need to place our kids in the position, is to get

0: involved in the overseas GovTech situation, basically what you have to do is you have to get a government security clearance. Mm-hmm. Better to start early than later. That will give you the opportunity to, once you get certain technical skills, if that's what you're into, to be able to go overseas to get employment that is tax-free up to $120,000. I got three kids right now that's doing it. So,
1: okay.
0: And I got a couple of others that are in the process. And it's not really a hard process. And that system will definitely guide you on how to do it. But I want to respond to this. You said something about Charles Blow. Now, people may agree with me and people may disagree with me. I don't follow bisexual men. I don't trust them. And that's what he is. And plus, his agenda is based on black people going to the South and then becoming part of the political system. And I mean, I don't have no problem with our people going to the South. I support it in ways to where if we work collectively together to build together and to place ourselves in a position to protect ourselves, because that's all what it really boils down to, be honest. Because anytime we have come together as a people and we flourish in those situations, when we have the right people involved and in leadership, the first thing the white man do is go in there and wipe you off the planet. I mean, we have to understand that. That should be a part of our teaching to our children, that whenever you come together collectively, the most important thing you have to do is figure out how you can protect yourself, your family, and your comrades. And the people that surround you, because like they did in every place that we've had romanticism, success as a people that we love to talk about, Tulsa, Rosewood, whatever. The bottom line is they've always come in and wiped us off the face of the earth. So I agree with you as far as going back to the South, but my only thing is we have to figure out how we protect ourselves. Other than that, in all truthfulness, my brother, we lead our people to a slaughter, because that's the nature of the white man. There's nothing on this planet more diabolical, evil, and murderous than the white man. History proves it. But I would like to thank you, brother. And my last question to you is, where can I find your series at that Elliot has been talking about and you're putting forward?
1: Well, you can find the series on all platforms: TikTok, Instagram, Facebook. What's the other one? Threads. But let me quickly say this, because I wanted to let you finish. I am not saying that I completely agree with Blow and there are things that need to be added. Now, I want to be clear in absentia of him. I don't have the same restrictions based on people's sexuality. You know, one of my favorite black writers is James Baldwin, who was gay. I don't care that he was gay. I care about his ideas. One of the best black organizers in black history was Bayard Rustin, who was also gay. I don't care that he was gay. I cared about his ideas. So I don't look at the LGBTQ community among our people as ones that I'm going to push out and I'm going to disregard their ideas because of who they love. That just doesn't matter to me at all, even though I'm heterosexual. You know, that's one. Two, to further develop the thought of Blow, it's not just about the South. He's really looking at where black people have an appreciable population of people, and he's looking at states where black people have at least 23%.
2: Yeah.
1: So this is an idea for people. If you are not looking to leave the country, and you cannot figure a way to completely break away from America's political system, then what is the best path as you organize to try to move forward to have some type of political power on the state level where black cities are not attacked by red states? So I'm saying it is an idea to consider. I'm not saying it is the only idea. Now, you brought up protecting ourselves. I do believe, too, as I have evolved over time, that all black people should be armed in this country. The Second Amendment doesn't just apply to white people. I think we should arm ourselves. I think we should train our children to handle weapons as soon as possible as they age. I do think that we have to be able to protect ourselves. But the question is, what can we do organizationally and politically to have some type of decision-making power short of violent revolution, right? And try to move a black agenda forward, no matter what it is. And it merits conversation. It merits conversations as we consider those different ways. So I'm not saying that Charles Blow or anybody else, and certainly not me, have a corner on those markets. But I'm saying that those are ideas that merit discussion, or at least some variation of those ideas. That's the best I can say about that stuff.
0: I would just like to say one last thing. I agree with what you're saying, but I think the most important thing is that we have to come together in small groups and connect up with other small groups and place ourselves in a position to defend ourselves. Thank you again, my brother, and I'm definitely looking forward to getting a hold of your series.
1: Yeah, I appreciate you, brother. And I don't think fundamentally we're saying anything different on that particular issue.
2: Right. Thanks for your contribution.
0: Thank you.
2: Professor Jones, your time is all right?
1: Yeah, I'm good. I always set time aside for you, man.
2: Good.
1: You know that. I always love hanging out with y'all late into the night. You know, and kicking it.
2: Let's go to Phoenix. Callers, you on the line. Stay with us. Let's go to Phoenix, Arizona. Phoenix.
3: Yes, Brother Elliot, Brother Richard, and greetings to the professor, Brother Marcos here.
2: How are you, sir?
3: You know what? I'm doing great, good brothers. You know what the professor say, you know, about standing up for black people in America? He's right. You don't get rewarded for loving black people in America. You get punished. You don't get rewarded for loving black people in America. You get, you know, that's why they always attack you. If you love black people, they come out and attack you. And it's a situation like this where our people, it's like when the Jew was in Germany, when they was going to the gas chamber, they have all these Jews lined up. And one of the Jews jumped out of the line and started to fight the German soldier. And another Jew grab him and say, what you trying to do? Get us in trouble? Say, hey, you're going to the gas chamber. You know what I'm saying? You're headed for the gas chamber. So you know, so our people's minds are totally reversed in America. It's, you know, Dr. Amos Wilson said, if black people were birds flying in America, we'd be flying backwards. You know what I'm saying? Our minds... The psychological damage that was done from the history and experience of slavery was never corrected. And you're an historian, see? Because we're going to use, we have to use history and psychology to help to change the mindset of the black. That's why they don't want us to learn the history. You see, I look at even the curriculum of inclusion. I remember when that first came out. And you know, the way I look at the curriculum of inclusion is, it's like you have a cup full of cyanide and then you pour out half of it and then you fill it up with juices and vitamins and all. It's still poison. So I don't think we can put this, you know, black history in these white institutions because it's lies. We need a curriculum of exclusion. To exclude all the lies that they have told. Now, you said something, and Brother Maurice said something here too, which was very important about these laws. It has black people running around and you're riding on a merry-go-round. That's what America is, you know. It's a merry-go-round for black people, going round and round, and so they give you a little rights, and then they take it back. Then they give you a little rights, and then they take it back. Now we're in a situation again where they're taking back, they're pulling back everything back again. I think it's time for black people to say, you know what? We're tired of this merry-go-round. We're tired of this. Because really, you know, it's Africa is the solution for black people, you know. It's not America. Because 400 years is long enough to know if there was any human relationship, doctor. Don't you think we could have solved it in 400 years? If there was any human relationship to be worked out with these white people here, don't you think we could have done it in 400 years, brother? Let me hear your opinion. Right? Can't work it out, so they want us to stay consistently at the bottom. So now, are we, I'm going to ask you this question, because as I say, you are a historian, so you have studied the history of this country. At the point where we are now, do you think we should continue another 50 years trying to break down these doors with these people, you know what I'm saying, trying to get along with them? Or should we pivot, as Marcus Garvey said, to that continent, 12 million square miles, rich beyond, America ain't got nothing on Africa as far as wealth. You see what I'm saying? And we could use that wealth to help our people here by joining hands economically. What Marcus Garvey said, he said, Africa for the Africans. Those at home and those abroad. Develop trade relationships with each other, because we can help each other to come up economically. Develop joint venture relationship with each other. See, when Garvey got those ships, when he got, that's when they really come down on him, you know, and attack him, because they say, once he get them ships and start this moving back and forth, they know we gonna, it gonna be a problem. And it's not really the white Anglo-Saxon Protestant is the problem for black people, because you know they hate black people. But there is another group of people that keep black people here in a holding pattern, that pretend that they are our friends, our liberal friends, coming to, we have been oppressed and you have been oppressed. Let's join hands together and fight oppression. But he got a pocket full of money, and we got dust in our pocket. So again, I'm going to pose the question to you, Professor, because as I said, you are a historian, and you have a unique perspective, because you can look back and reflect forward. And you said something, we should consider leaving this country. Do you think we should continue here another 50 years, trying to get along with these people? I'll go and join the mass majority of our people on that continent, because when we're stronger Africa, we make us strong, we give black people more leverage globally. What is your thoughts on that, Professor? And I'll mute my phone and listen to your response. Thank you, sir.
1: Outstanding. First of all, brothers, I love Brother Marcos's accent, man. I want an accent like that. I mean, my name is Ricky Jones, and I have no cool accent. So I'm still pissed off with my mama about naming me Ricky Jones. I want to be named something cool with a cool accent like that, bro. But seriously, he's really speaking to the personal dilemma that I'm facing, that the three of us started to talk about at the outset of the show, right? We all have to be open to growth. When I came into this game, into the game of higher ed, I believe, because I was trained this way, I was trained by people who were triumphant integrationalists. They felt, without stating it, that integration was the path that we should have been on, and we had yet realized its ultimate benefits, right? And so really and truly what we needed to do, the more we could interact with and teach white people, expose them to black people, the better off we could be. And that was a part of the integrationist trajectory. And I was participating in that. And I fear that I was wrong. You know, as I look back on my life, I fear that I was wrong in that. And my belief, as I told you, I said, okay, I'll go teach in a Black Studies department at a white school. The more we can teach, the more forward movement we can make. But what I really found is the more we teach, the more resistance we get. And it's incredibly consistent. Now, I don't have all the answers to this. I don't know if the answer is the fundamental nationalist answer, a la Garvey, for us to leave the country and go back to Africa or the Caribbean or wherever. And I don't, or if that answer is to try to build a Black power base on this continent or how we do it. I don't have all those answers. I'm exploring that. But I don't believe that integration is the answer. I more and more, I do believe that separation is the answer for us, voluntary separation and trying to build Black power bases. I don't know how that will look ultimately. I don't think it's a thing that we can snap our fingers and it, you know, will happen tomorrow. I don't believe that. But that's why I think we got to, even in higher education, we got to try to shore up HBCUs. That's why I'm doing more and more work with Simmons College of Kentucky, an HBCU that whose doors were reopened 20 years ago. I'm working right now, make it public as we move forward, a different partnership that I'll have with them, because I think it makes sense for me to be a professor who's affiliated with an HBCU. So those are things that I'm wrestling with, man. I'm trying to grow on it. I'm trying to talk to Black men and women who know more than me and try to figure it out, because on the other side, we've been out-organized, but I think Brother Marcos is right. How much more time do we want to spend begging these people? Because it just seems to be a waste.
4: Hey, Ellie, before you go to another call, can I raise a question with Dr. Professor Jones?
2: Certainly.
4: Yeah. I wanted to come back to the point you made in relationship to story, developing story, right? Mm-hmm. And the reason why it just, you know, there's some discussion around the whole thing of counterinsurgency, because the mindset we have, as some of the callers have spoken to and we have spoken to, is basically now they have created a message, a story that has engaged Black folks into being operating, some people say, against their own interests. So I'm wondering, you know, and I know you don't, may not have a clear answer, but you're raising a point and you're doing a series and recognizing that storytelling is important. From the perspective of developing a counterinsurgency message or a propaganda message as we formulate these stories, whether they're in history, whether they're in, you know, what's that, the issues of the day. What is your thought in relationship to this story formation being a part of the counterinsurgency from our perspective, Black folks, and trying to get a message that moves us to even say, look, we're going to go to a state, or look, we need to not really put interest in these institutions, these PWIs, or look, these are the things that we need to be important. I take it you're saying the story has to be help us in thinking. What's your thoughts in relationship to the story development?
1: Yeah, and you're hitting it right on, right? I think some people will say, when you start talking about telling stories, like some type of fairy tales or bedtime stories. No, the question is, how can we form narratives, like storytelling, that is going to interest our people and educate them in a different way? In an increasingly anti-intellectual society that has hit our people, in much more profound ways than it's hit others. We live in a society on one level that feels like Black people are only here to serve and entertain. And we have bought into the entertainment too greatly. And that's always been around. I mean, we talked about Du Bois earlier in the conversation when Du Bois testified before Congress back in the 50s. He was like, look, you say you want to talk about race, and you want to talk about race relations in the country and political power and the history of slavery and the ongoing legacy of slavery, and you bring a baseball player in to testify, you're not serious, right? And we got to accentuate those contradictions for our own people. Even today, when serious things happen against our people, they'll still go to athletes. I mean, that's a very odd thing to do when you really stop and think about it. But the first thing we have to do, I believe, in telling these stories is reveal the truth about what's happening at these institutions, whether it's some corporate entity, whether it's a white university, or whether it's the United States government. And in that story, let Black people know, look, this is not something that is singular. You can't lift it up out of history. It is not sudden. It is not, you know, current, like just came into existence. It's really a longitudinal thing that's been happening, right? It's just taking on different formations. And have very serious conversations about the fact that the other side has out-organized us. They've been much more committed to white supremacy than we have to Black power. And we have to ask ourselves why and how we have to, how can we make adjustments around that? I don't think we'll make adjustments, though, until we get an appreciable percentage of us to realize that something is profoundly wrong and what that's rooted in. And lastly, we're going to have to organize, develop constituencies that may not include the lion's share of the people that previous generations thought would be trained to lead us. Right? We're going to be doing this without the lion's share of Black professionals because they don't care about these issues. They just care about their, you know, three-car garages. They care about their children going to Ivy League schools. They care about them keeping their six-figure salaries, and that's it. We're going to do it without the lion's share of Black professors who've been trained up at many of these white institutions, and they don't give a damn about Black people. If they do give a damn about Black people, they're too damn afraid to fight for Black people. Mm-hmm. We're going to have to move without them and their children. Our numbers are going to initially be very, very small because this is just where we are, and we're going to have to accept that. And then we build and we organize from there. But this is not something I don't think we're going to achieve any type of Black power in our lifetimes, brothers. We're too far behind. And unfortunately, in this new nadir period, we're falling even farther behind. My father talks about that. He was like, look, at least in the 60s, Black people were going through hell, but a good number of Black people realized that they were going through hell and something needed to be done about it. Now you got more Black folk in Congress, you got more Black folk in business, you got more Black folk in higher education, but the majority of them are helping white people in the white supremacist project. Some without knowing it, and others just don't give a damn. And so these are things that I'm wrestling with. I don't want to come across to anybody like, you know, I have all the answers. I'm just a poor boy from the projects of Atlanta, man, who loves Black people, and I'm trying to work through these things, work through my flaws, work through my failures, rework how I think, try to figure out a path forward without knowing what that path forward is in its totality, and completely open to the ideas of others.
4: I appreciate that.
2: Listen, but, you know, we getting ready to go to Newport News, but before we do that, just let everybody know, our guest this evening, journalist, educator, professor, and past chair of the Department of Pan-African Studies at the University of Louisville, Dr. Ricky L. Jones is with us this evening. The online series that I highly recommend, A Black Professor at a Hostile White University. You can pull it up on any of your social media. Please pull it up. Share it with your family, especially your young people. Go into your social organizations, your church meeting on Wednesday. Share this. Talk about it and do something about it. We're going to I'll go to Newport News, then I'll take a brief break, and then we come back, and we're going to finish up with these other callers that's waiting. Let's go to Newport News. Newport News?
5: Yeah, hello, Brother Elliot and Brother Richard. How you doing? Hello,
2: yes, sir.
5: To the crowd, too. First thing, Brother Jones, is say hello to Mike Hicks when you get back to the job at Simmons.
1: Oh, and yes, no doubt. I taught Michael Hicks.
5: Oh, yeah, I was just letting you know how far back I go. I knew
1: no
5: of you
1: doubt.
5: Before you became a big-time social media influencer. I'm assuming, though, you weren't on there with consciously taking some of that Democratic money to that 501(c)(3) they got with a propaganda arm of the Democratic influencers. I'll send a link to Elliot them so they can get you up to par. Two things.
1: I was firmly against that, actually. Hell of a story.
5: Oh, yeah, I bet. That's why I brought it up. But two things. When you talk about storytelling, I've been keeping a long-time hashtag, plausible narratives, ever since meeting Michael Hicks. behind the fact that I said that we've come to this phase of America that's not only post-racial, but is also this placebo of all voices being heard without critical critique. And kind of like Toni Morrison, I think, that said that facts can obscure truth. I've never been more shocked at 72 that the last 5 years I spent on Clubhouse and social media, I actually hear educated Black women and men with multiple degrees spewing lost cause rhetoric. Mm-hmm. And when I tell them where it comes from, the thing that gets me, and I come from a Bible Belt. I'm from Yorktown, Virginia, so you understand the historical context. I grew up playing on the battlefields that the white folks called their land that was barren. Anyway, these people truly believe that injecting their morality into this question of reciprocity for us is a valid concern. And I keep saying to them, that is a major flaw. Because if you really believe in reparations, you're not concerned on whether or not the street sweeper that lives across town in the community that you ran from gets their reparations. They want to run around and claim successes like the racial equity work that they've done in Evanston and claim it's a success. And I say at 72 years old, if you're in a town with tens of thousands of Black people, and in 5 years of a successful campaign that's only given money to 120 people, and most of them have to pay taxes on it as though it's income, you have not achieved reparations. So not only should the storytelling be accurate, the definitions of your pursuit and mission should also be accurate. The other thing is, what's your take on Brown Jackson and standing up to the white boys that have done something that I've watched Supreme Court shit since it was black and white TV. And when she gives her rulings, Kavanaugh and Alito literally have personal attacks on her. I'll send you some more information. When I thought that I was seeing that, I went to this program called Strict Scrutiny. And I think you might add it into some of your research stuff, because they are three women, supposedly a mixed crowd, because two of them are Anglo with blonde hair and blue eyes, and the dark-haired one claims to be also Black. And truthfully, she is, because of the one-drop rule. So I want to get all that in when you come back. Tell us what it's all about. Keep putting in that work, because I love it. I adopted you already, and you can't do nothing about it.
1: Thank you, brother. What a call. What a call.
2: Did you want to say something on that before we take a break, Professor Jones, or what?
1: Oh, yeah. I think he's absolutely right when you talk about facts. Facts are really, really important. And it is disturbing to hear how there is this incredible confusion among many pockets of Black folk. You know, that's crazy. I want to let you get to your break. But when you talk about what's going on with Ketanji Brown Jackson and the U.S. Supreme Court, one issue that the current iteration of the American political experience does raise is how viable are American political institutions. When you talk about checks and balances, you see Congress yielding, you see the U.S. Supreme Court yielding. It's not just capitulation, it's collaboration. So how viable are these institutions to protect the rights of American citizens, especially Black American citizens, or is this basically a Dred Scott type of situation where the United States Supreme Court, the executive branch, and the legislative branch basically feels like Black people have no rights that white people are bound to respect? And if that is the case, what can we do? How can we function to create some space for not just Black equality, but on a baseline level, Black humanity in a space like that? Because I think the times are much more dire than we think they are. Right. And so these are all things that we have to check out. And as we've been talking about all night, do that in the face of a lot of our people, the ones who are best prepared to lead and fight, being completely, completely absorbed within a system that is not in our best interest.
5: Well, before you go, I want to throw this in. I expected this kind of response from you. Because the other interesting thing in my mind, and you might come to the same conclusion, they're literally reversing protections for a freed people claiming that the 14th, 15th, and 16th Amendment, Reconstruction Amendments, 13th, 14th, 15th, basically should be term limited. In other words, timed out, because now we have achieved, quote, equality with white men. So the law should only protect white men, right back to where we started. It's a critique, a complete reversal of any logic, just like the Lost Cause is a continuation of it.
1: Right. That's what Brother Maurice was talking about earlier tonight, right? When Brother Maurice was going back saying, look, at some point you just have to become a citizen. That's what's so insidious about this particular moment, so we can let the brothers get to their break. What's so insidious about this particular moment is that you have the powers that be are rolling back all of the gains from, one, the modern civil rights movement, as well as the civil rights movement of the 19th and 20th century. They're rolling them back by using the language of the civil rights movement, mm-hmm. right? And if you don't understand the language of the civil rights movement and the underpinnings of it rolling up from the 19th to the 20th century, then you get lost and your facts get obscured and your strategies necessarily get obscured. You start listening to a language of equality that is rooted in anti-discriminatory language that is claiming that those rulings set up a situation of discrimination that benefited black and harmed white.
6: Mm-hmm.
1: And if you fall for that, then you'll think that somehow the people who have been done harm are the white people, one, and two, that black people no longer need these protections because white supremacy and racism, racial stratification in America are dead. And if you fall for that, then you lost before you ever come to the negotiating table.
2: Wow. We're going to take a brief break. Listen.
5: And you find yourself thinking that immigrants of any ilk are the real enemy. Malcolm X got it right.
1: Yeah, you get confused.
2: Well, you know, before we get ready to go to break, but before we do that, you know, brother from Newport News, Brother Otis, raised the issue of Ketanji Brown and her going back and forth with other justices. The thing that always gets to me, and we touched on it tonight, is that when you hear statements like like Harris made, when and white media always has a tendency to ask black folks in positions of power questions that they already know the answers to. So when Tim Scott made the proclamation in his mind that America was not a racist country, and then the white media turned around and asked Harris about what Scott said, and she agreed with Scott, and then Jim Clyburn echoed the same statements. I just want to keep in mind before I break, this is what Ketanji Brown, who after she was sworn in as a justice, white media asked her a similar question, and this was her response.
7: I want to ask you about the University of North Carolina affirmative action case. Justice Thomas responded to your dissent by describing your views on race as follows. As she sees things, we are inexorably trapped in a fundamentally racist society with the original sin of slavery and the historical subjugation of black Americans still determining our lives today. What did you make of that?
8: Well, you know, let me just say that the justices use our opinions as an opportunity to explain to the public our views. That's Justice Thomas's view of my position, as expressed in my opinion. And I don't know if Justice Thomas really had anything to respond to with respect to the actual fact. And that's all that I was really focusing on.
7: But he wrote, she sees things. We are all inexorably trapped in a fundamentally racist society. Do you believe that?
8: No. No, in my opinion, didn't say that.
7: Yeah.
8: My opinion said, look at where we've been and understand what affirmative action was designed to do. We still exist in a society in which the gaps that were initially created as a result of slavery, as a result of Jim Crow, exist. And that affirmative action, for example, was really a response.
4: They kill me. I mean, the mental gymnastics.
2: Oh my goodness.
4: Educated people go through. I mean, I should say educated. Technical people go through not to be politically black is amazing.
1: Yeah.
2: We're going
1: to
2: take
1: it. Didn't she go to Harvard? Didn't she go to Harvard, I think?
2: I think she did. If I'm not mistaken, I think she did.
1: Harvard has messed up more. Harvard has messed up more black minds than bad whiskey.
2: We're going to take a brief break, and when we come back, you can join this discussion too. And we got three callers that have been waiting. So I want to apologize, and we'll get to you right after the break. Our guest this evening, journalist, educator, professor, and past chair of the Department of Pan-African Studies at the University of Louisville, Dr. Ricky L. Jones. The online series, A Black Professor at a Hostile White University, has been a topic of discussion. We'll be right back.

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4: It does not profit black people or poor people anything to have the vote and not be able to select the candidates who they want to choose. Now, how can you choose between Lyndon Johnson, Nixon, Agnew, Wallace, and Humphrey? There is no choice. Evil is evil. There's nothing in between that. I think the vote can only be used as a tool of organization. We can only use the vote to organize our people. Now, to really believe that we can put someone in office and that these people would be responsive to our needs is naive, politically naive. Because even if one of the black candidates who ran for office was to take the office of president, then black people must be prepared to fight against that person. Why? Because, you see, the system mandates the action of the individual. The individual does not determine how this country will function. This country works off the military-industrial complex, which means that it's profitable to wage war. And unless you, you know, devise another plan, another scheme to sustain, to boost this economy, then it's going to be necessary to wage war, whether, you know, a black individual is in office or a white individual is in office. Well, we're talking about a complete a change in system.

The system is rotten to the core. That's why every time we have had a presidential election, whether it's white or black, you always have to choose between the lesser of two evils. So you either vote for Satan or the devil, and you catch hell with either one.

0: And this included comedians, comics, trumpet players, baseball players. Show me in the white community where a comedian is a white leader. Show me in the white community where a singer is a white leader, or a dancer or a trumpet player is a white leader. These aren't leaders. These are puppets and clowns that have been set up over the white community and over the black community by the white community, and have been made celebrities, and usually say exactly what they know that the white man wants to hear.
1: One black man believes in violence, one believe in integration, one believe that one day after we all marry white women, we'll all be a light brown color and there'll be no problem. One believes that if we get enough politics and education, we can take over the country and be the mayor and the president. One believe, such as I, that separating on some land will solve it. Cleaning up our own neighborhoods, respecting our own women, and doing something for ourselves, and quit begging white people. This is our solution.

You know, we really are being colonized. In a colony, the education is controlled from outside. The politics is controlled from outside. The economics is controlled from outside. The police in a colony are not there to serve and to protect, but there to keep the colonized ones from disturbing the status quo. The question is, do we want to continue to live as a colony, or do we want to be like the original 13 colonies and decide that we've had enough? Let's break from a colonial past and let's seek freedom.

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1: Welcome back to Time for an Awakening. It's 8:28 on the Sunday edition of Time for an Awakening. Our guest this evening in conversation, journalist, educator, professor, and past chair of the Department of Pan-African Studies at the University of Louisville, Dr. Ricky L. Jones, is with us. The conversation centered around the online series by him, a black professor at a hostile white university. I recommend that you pull that down, see it, and share it. Let's go right back to the phones. Let's go to Memphis, then we're coming to Toronto. Let's go to Memphis first. Memphis?
2: Hey, can you all hear me clearly?
1: Yes, I think you're not on a hands-free, are you?
2: Yeah, I got my headphones on. Do I need to?
1: Yeah, because it's a little muffled.
2: Okay, you can take the next call and come back to me if you want.
1: Okay, I'll come back.
2: All right, thanks.
1: Let's go to Toronto. Toronto?
3: Hello, can you hear me, sir?
1: Loud and clear.
3: Oh, okay. I wanted to ask your guest the question. Have you ever heard of a brother by the name of Prince Philip Mitchell?
4: No, I'm not familiar. Go ahead.
3: Well, Prince Philip this is funny because Prince Philip Mitchell, he's from Louisville, and he says he calls Louisville, I'm from the city of the big three, Kentucky Fried Chicken, Ali, and me. He is a great R&B singer. Good. He did a couple of, I don't know. I think he's still in the land of the living, but, he had his biggest song, I think, was Star in the Ghetto. Yeah. Mm-hmm. But, you should check him out. And the second thing is, I have an aunt by the name of Helen Williams, and she's from the same place as Charles Blow is from. They're from Giblin, Louisiana, and Giblin is where Bonnie and Clyde were killed, right? And they took Bonnie and Clyde to Arcadia, Louisiana, and they were in the funeral parlor there. And I'm looking at her at a program with my aunt right now. She lived to be 104, and they took him to a funeral parlor in Arcadia, Louisiana. Which is that's where I was born, in Bienville Parish. But I just thought I'd give you some comic relief on that. But you were talking about people going to leaving their countries and coming back to America. You remember Walter Rodney from Guyana went to Zimbabwe, and Robert Mugabe, you know, offered him a teacher, you know, to set up the Black Studies or the African History Department in Zimbabwe. He came back, and Burnham blew him up. You know, that Walter Rodney got killed. Huey P. Newton was in Cuba, could have stayed in Cuba. Huey came back, and you know, as everyone knows, Huey was assassinated in Oakland. So that whole thing of coming back, he really brought back some serious thoughts on that situation.
4: Yeah. Thank you so much, brother. I think it's really important. Walter Rodney's How Europe Underdeveloped Africa celebrated its 50th anniversary a few years ago. I really encourage everybody to read that again for more historical context. And it lets you know one of the great things that Brother Richard and Brother Elliot do at the break, they play these fabulous speeches from history. And when you listen to Minister Malcolm, listen to Minister Farrakhan and others, and Ali, to let you know, none of the stuff that we're dealing with right now is new. It's just a little bit more sophisticated. I don't think a lot of people, myself included, understood how adaptable and persistent white supremacy could be, and how adaptable and persistent it actually is. And so we got to figure out ways to deal with that. But those historical tidbits are great. I did not know that Bonnie and Clyde were moving down the Charles Blow's way. Who would have thunk it?
3: Yeah, well, the last thing I want to say is that Walter Rodney has, there's a beautiful clip which you can see on YouTube. Walter Rodney spoke at African Liberation Day in 72 or 74. He was in San Francisco, and I think Elaine Brown was in Washington, D.C. I was in Toronto at that time, and Angela Davis' sister spoke here, and H. Rob Brown's brother spoke here in Toronto. And Walter Rodney has a beautiful speech where he talked about, you know, there's no no such thing as, you know, you can study Asian history and we are the Negroes. And he was basically saying, you know, there's no such thing. We're Africans. There's no such thing as a Negro. But it's a beautiful, it's a little clip. But, it would be a nice clip to add to A Time for an Awakening. It's a beautiful clip. I know Richard and Elliot would enjoy it.
4: Yeah, okay. And I'm glad you brought Rodney up, because Rodney is a great example of the types of black intellectuals who were part of that black freedom struggle who moved us forward. What the American Academy will do is, you go through doctoral programs, or you hear people even talk about this in political structures now, about quote-unquote ideological diversity or being ideologically neutral and things of that nature. There is no such thing as being ideologically neutral. You got to believe in something if you are a black intellectual. And what Walter Rodney and others showed us is, at some point you choose a side and you fight, right? You don't use intellectual gifts or intellectual training to kind of sit on the sideline and make the argument, oh, there are good people on both sides. At some point, you got to decide what you believe in. And unfortunately, we don't have enough of that right now. But people like Walter Rodney can inform us. You know, Derek Bell, they inform us, right? Angela Davis informs us what a black intellectual can do when you choose sides.
1: Let's go back to Memphis again. You might be ready. Memphis?
5: Hey, this is Highside from Clubhouse. Good evening, Brother Elliot, Brother Richard, and Professor Ricky Jones.
1: How are you, sir?
5: I agree with just about most of everything you said. I think I came in about 30 minutes late, so I had to catch the replay. And a few names I want to throw out there, because I know you were talking about higher education and, you know, how higher education is messing people up, messing us up. And, you know, back when the books were getting banned in Florida, I started doing some digging. And, you know, the response to the 1619 Project, written by Nicole Hannah Jones, they came up with this 1776 curriculum. Mm-hmm. And I started, you know, going down, I guess we'll call it a rabbit hole, and come up with the name Bob Woodson, who was the co-founder of 1776 Unites, which is a black man. And, you know, this conservative Christian push, I feel like, and this is K through 12 curriculum that they're going to be what I call indoctrinating our children with. Now, the reason I wanted to put those names out there so people could do their own research and come up with their own, you know, summary of it, you know, and what they think, because the more I looked into it and seeing what's going on now in this present time, because I think it was about a year and a half, 2 years ago, I was tracking this down. And it's linked in with this, you know, the school voucher programs. Yeah, I think it's something that we have to be aware of, because education is, you know, to me, where we have to start. And, you know, we can't wait. And I'm not saying you're waiting. I know you have, you know, you're a professor, so you're dealing with higher education. But the fact that they're going to be indoctrinated now, like, not just keeping out names or keeping out information, but forming it into a way that by the time they get to higher education, you know, they're already thinking a certain way.
4: Yes. Mm-hmm. And, go ahead, brother. And, fabulous. Yes. Yeah.
5: And, you know, as far as movement back to Africa, we had to be careful with that, too, because, I was reading the book Empire of Rubber, Firestone Scramble for Land and Power in Liberia. And, you know, of course, I know a lot of us already know about the American Colonization Society and how, you know. But, you know, what stuck out, one of the things that stuck out to me in that book was when you have a still colonized mind, how you take some of those practices with you. Mm-hmm. And so, it's the mindset that has to be changed, you know, which is like they say, you know, we say the revolution is not going to be televised. So, you know, if you're not taking the right mindset with you, you're going to end up with the problem that I feel like was a problem when Firestone and the other rubber companies was over there, taking the power over in Liberia. And, W.E.B. Du Bois was in that book as well. And I mean, we've just, you know, some of us discussed that. And it kind of just brought me back to, and I don't want to gumbo up any stuff, but, you know, the colonized mind and I did a little research on, the small hats and this thing called the Havara Agreement, in which, you know, when you talk about a group that undermine your

0: whether it's globally. And I think those are a lot of things that have to be defined. But I don't necessarily have any questions. Maybe you could just bounce back your own thoughts on that, because, you know, it's going to be those of us that are not going to be able to leave. And so this is where our fight is going to be. And this is like, you know, I mean, if I could move my family away into safety, that would be one thing. But I don't know if I want to, you know, leave a battle, and especially when there is one. That's just my mindset. But with that, I'll pass the mic, and I thank y'all for the time.
1: Thank you for your contribution.
2: What a fabulous call. And I was writing some stuff down because brother was dropping so much knowledge there. One, and let me try to deal with it point by point. One, I want to be very, very clear that I am not encouraging people to leave America, right? I am not encouraging people to pursue any particular path, not encouraging them to follow the path of Charles Blow or any of that stuff. What I am encouraging people to do is to realize that something is very, very wrong and do exactly what the caller just talked about. Try to educate yourself, think, and explore different strategies to help Black people figure out what is best for us. Mm-hmm. I think that's really, really important. Brother made so many powerful points, but he talked about this 1776 curriculum, which is really, really important because it is a curriculum of indoctrination. But what people have to understand is the American educational system has been a curriculum of indoctrination all along. And that's how you find Black people coming out of these systems, K through 12 and higher education, not knowing very much about themselves. Now, I want to be careful here, though, brothers, because I don't want people to leave this conversation feeling like I'm telling people not to go to school. That is not what I'm telling people. I do think that education is incredibly important. I think higher education is incredibly important. But I think it is also important that Black people fight very, very hard to figure out what are the curricula at these different schools and what Black children are being taught when they attend them. If education wasn't important, you hear white folks say this over the years, and they're saying it about Black folks, and Black folk echoing it, well, you know, college ain't for everybody. And at the same time, these people are sending their children to these four-year schools across the country. And those are the people who are running, you know, companies. They are running for office. They are getting elected. They're on the Supreme Court. They're doing all of those things. And our children are lagging behind. So, but also, if education wasn't important, if it wasn't this really, really powerful tool, you wouldn't have white supremacists fighting to take over school boards all across this country. You wouldn't have them trying to interfere in the curricula and the running of higher educational institutions across this country, running all the way up to the White House. So if it's not that big of a deal, then why are people who hate Black people working so hard to bend these schools to their will? You know, that's a question for people to ask themselves. It's very, very important, because the reality of the situation is this. Outside of parents, teachers leave their fingerprints on kids more than anybody else at formative ages. And so the question is, what are they learning? Now, last point the brother made was he's right. In the K through 12 system, kids are getting so messed up. Many of them don't even make it to us at colleges and universities. They don't get it. They don't attend. And what I'm seeing is something even more disturbing. We're seeing Black kids get so twisted at the K through 12 level that they'll come to universities and they're not even interested in learning about themselves. They will have Black studies available to them and they're not even interested in taking the classes. They care nothing about learning about themselves. So in effect, they're neutralized. So you remember what Alton Hornsby Jr. said, I can't allow you to leave here in that condition. Those kids are in that condition. Lastly, and I do this at other times, and we brought my father up earlier in the conversation. My father, who owned a radio station, he talks about there are fewer Black-owned radio stations now in 2025 than there were in 1995. Media is really important. As I sit and listen to the callers call in here, it is so wonderful that both of you sit patiently and let them exhaust their thoughts, right? You do not rush them along. Because really and truly what this show is, it is an educational project. Paulo Freire said, we might not have the power as oppressed people to impact educational systems, but we can develop educational projects. Y'all ain't on here arguing about who

0: Megan Thee Stallion better than some other shaky booty girl or something. You know, we ain't talking about that. We're not talking about that. We're not talking about the Kendrick Lamar Drake feud. We're not talking about basketball season, even though we all may enjoy sports. This is an educational project. And so kudos to you, brothers. I don't think that can be said enough. If Black people sit down and listen, you know, to the conversations that are happening here, whether I'm on or not, because you two are the mainstays and you are constantly encouraging Black people to think, to learn, and therefore seek liberation. So much love to y'all, man. I got so much respect for y'all. I mean, this is a wonderful, wonderful space, and I always feel better for about 4 or 5 days after I'm with y'all, and then I get back on the burger.
1: let me go to Philadelphia. Philadelphia.
2: Good evening, Brother Elliot. Good evening, Brother Richard. Good evening, Brother Professor Jones. How you doing, good brother?
0: I'm good, brother. Thank you so much. Hopefully you're doing well, too.
2: I'm doing well. I praise be to Allah. You echo my sentiments. I think the show that Brother Richard and Brother Elliot present to the Time Flake and Working Living Ordinance is very insightful and very educational because, like you said, on terrestrial radio here in Philadelphia, I can honestly tell you, Professor Jones, too much time is actually wasted on nonsense like that. Megan Thee Stallion and Cardi B and all that foolishness back and forth the free between her and these other, you know, stuff that's really irrelevant to our people. And Ellen and Brother Elliot and Brother Richard don't waste time with that kind of nonsense because our people in too much of a crisis for us to get engaged in that kind of silliness, you know. But I just wanted to say this, Professor Jones. You know, I'm going to say a couple of things. Early in the show, you mentioned about the Honorable Minister Louis Farrakhan. And you know, about his possible, you know, transition. Because it's ironic you would bring that up because right here in Philadelphia on the terrestrial radio station in the moment of seriousness, one of the hosts, I can't recall who he was, he made that point a couple of weeks ago. He said, you know, in light of this racist bigot being killed out in Utah, Charlie Kirk, he said it's amazing how the media tripping over themselves, white Democrats, as well as white Republicans and black Democrats and black Republicans, tripping over their feet to praise this guy who was out and out bigot, becoming a resolutions and moment of silence and everything. He said, honor and all this. He said, here's a man that lived his life as a racist. He said, but in death, you got even Negroes like Hakeem Jeffries supporting a resolution honoring this guy. Here in Philadelphia, Our black female mayor had a moment of silence for this guy. So my bottom line, Professor Jones, is that But the host on the station said, he said, well, if he said, but Honorable Minister Louis Farrakhan, 92 years old, 91 years old, he said he may have many years in front of him, but when you get over 90, you just never know about your mortality. He said, the minister closed his eyes. He said, with all the great work the Minister Farrakhan has did to uplift a fallen people, black people, he said, I can guarantee you that them same Negroes that was praising Charlie Kirk, because as you know, Professor Jones, many of these Negro leaders are controlled. He said they'll be right up there. Either they won't say nothing favorable towards Minister Farrakhan if he transitions, or they'll join in with their white lackeys and trash the minister because they get their marching orders. And that's the sad part about it. This black man in Philadelphia, as well as Hakeem Jeffries, neither one of them Negroes would even had the courage to say anything positive about Minister Farrakhan. They'll, like I said, they'll either remain silent or they'll join in with the white folks and trash the minister. Or he was an anti-Semite, he was a hate monger. And it's sad that you got Negroes that's so cowardly, like you say, they don't have no heart. They want to play it safe. And like you said, Professor Jones, you can't be safe when you're fighting for your people, man. You got to be willing to take chances. If Harriet Tubman and Sojourner Truth and Monroe Trout and all these brothers and sisters could stand up and on the town, we could be openly lynched and stuff. And that's the least these Negroes could do is show some backbone, and they can't even do that. And that's the sad part, Brother Jones. You know, it's so sad with these Negroes, you know. And I just want to say a couple more things. You know, you've been teaching at the University of Louisville. As a pretty regular sports fan, I've always liked the Louisville Cardinals basketball team as opposed to Kentucky Wildcats. Even though I like some of the only time I rooted for them when they had Tubby Raymond as the coach there when they won the title back here years and years ago. But it's so ironic you're in the city of Louisville, and as the brother from Toronto said, free people will always be synonymous with Louisville. Of course, is the great Muhammad Ali, the great Wes Unseld, and of course, Breonna Taylor, in the tragic sense of the word, Breonna Taylor, those three names will always be synonymous with Louisville, Kentucky. They both are three of those people as natives of Louisville. And And the university you teach at, like I said, it's so ironic. We're at a time where you got somebody like yourself, Professor Jones, that's willing to stand up and speak for black people when you're done with the Trumps, Donald Trumps of the world, with the white, so-called whitewashing of history and everything, that you can have a heart to be right in that university and still be willing to teach the truth to our people. That's, to me, that's nothing, no lightweight stuff. And I applaud you for having that kind of moral fortitude to do that, because it's not easy for some of our people. They scared to death, man. But you want to put it on the line and say, look, even though I'm at Louisville, I'm going to still speak truth to power. And whatever happens, happens. You know what I mean? So I just applaud you for that, because Professor Jones, we need more like you, man. We do.
0: Thank you. Really, thank you so much, brother. Thank you.
2: I appreciate that. You're welcome. And that's the truth, because, I mean, because our people are clearly under attack. And this is no time for us to be shrinking violence right now. You know what I mean? We have got to stand up and stand up strong for our people, man, because it's on. As the old saying goes, it's on, man. So, you know, yeah. We need more people like you and stuff. And last point, you know, as you know, with the University of Kentucky and stuff, as you know, what made historic was back in 1966 when the all-black team from West Texas beat the University of Kentucky when the racist Adolf Rupp was the coach of Kentucky. They beat them for the NCAA championship of 1966. So it's a lot of history with both those universities, University of Kentucky as well as University of Louisville. It's a lot of history with those two schools and stuff, you know. But the fact that you're there as a vanguard, to me, is a blessing, because, like I say, even some of the Caucasian students that you may have in your classes or whatever like that, they can learn something. They're willing to, you know, open their mind and stuff. They can even learn something. Not that I'm saying that's necessarily your intent, but even they can even learn something. So, because, you know, as old saying goes, Professor Jones, knowledge is from the cradle to the grave. So I just applaud you. Keep doing what you're doing, because we need more black historians and black professors like you, whether they're teaching at an HBCU, because just because you are a black professor at HBCU, some of them niggas even at those schools are scared to speak the truth. You know, they're in a black college. I mean, I close with this point. At Howard University several years ago, you had the dean up there, the black dean or whatever he was, the president. He was scared to let Minister Farrakhan, because the Jews was getting on him. He was trying to bar Minister Farrakhan from speaking up there, and the black students said, hell no, Negro, you're not going to tell us that we can't have the minister speak here. So he said, because you had a black university, I mean, you got no backbone. So wherever you at, whether it's at Louisville or Kentucky, University of Kentucky, or black HBCU, as long as you got brothers like you, Professor Jones, that's got heart and fortitude to stand up for our people, it's a blessing. And I just end on that note, okay, Professor Jones? And keep it good work,
0: thank
2: brother.
0: Thank you, brother.
2: You're welcome.
0: Thank you. Thank you so much, brother.
1: Excellent contribution.
0: First of all, I just want to thank that brother who goes, Brother Rich, man. That is that type of interaction that touches me so deeply and makes me want to shed a tear. And you know, that bit that you played earlier tonight, Brother Elliot, I was like, you know, you can't expect any awards and stuff from these institutions if you're a black person fighting for black people. Your awards or your rewards are going to come from calls like that where your people just say thank you. Because these systems are structured in such a way that so few of our people get through to the point where they're in a position to say something. Mm-hmm. There's just so few of us. And I know in my heart that there are black people who are sitting back saying, if I was there, I would say something, but I'm not in a place to say something to anybody, nobody going to listen to. I thank that brother. I thank that sister for doing it. And so I just thank you, brother, for that that call, man. And I really, really do appreciate it.
1: Professor Jones, you mentioned to Richard early when y'all were talking, and about you said you were interviewed by a young lady at the Black Student Union in Louisville. Where was she? Tell me again.
0: She's from the student newspaper.
1: Okay. Now, do they still have, like, the Black Student Union on the campus, or have the? Because I know a lot of the Black Student Unions on several of the college campuses have been under attack and closed down. So, do they still have one at University of Louisville?
0: It technically exists, but it is basically not functional because they don't have students who are really populating it. Mm. So, but what they have done at the University of Louisville. they haven't made it to the student organizations yet to wipe them out. But they've wiped out the university-sponsored faculty and staff organization. They had a commission on diversity and racial equality. They've wiped that out. All the positions that were speaking to diversity, they've either changed the names of them or refocused them or wiped them out. Those are gone. It is now illegal at the University of Louisville to have a Black faculty and staff association. That's gone. There used to be, back in the 70s into the 80s, there was a Black cultural center. Over the years, they changed that to the Multicultural Center. They took Black out of it. And now it's called like the Center for Access and Engagement. And the president made a comment to them that that center actually wasn't diverse enough because it was used mostly by Black students. So that mission-wise is pretty much gone. They have, even in the student groups, I was talking to a kid last week in the series, I talked about the Martin Luther King Jr. Scholars. The advisors of that group are telling them that they're steering them away from doing any programming on race or social justice. The Martin Luther King Jr. Scholars, okay, are being told that they are under scrutiny and they should not do programming on race and social justice. And so my message to the university is like, look, change the name of that damn group. How you going to have the Martin Luther King Scholars and you telling them they can't do programming on race? That's crazy. So, yeah, most of the stuff. And of course, many of the MLK scholars, from what I understand and talking to a few of them, they're not interested in doing any programming on race or social justice. So they're MLK scholars, but they are not required to read anything about King. They've never even read Letter from a Birmingham Jail. Not required to take any classes on race, nothing. They're MLK, quote unquote, scholars in name only. So that's all the stuff that's going on at the University of Louisville. Again, it's not unique, right? I was with I'm a member of Kappa Alpha Psi, and we're an unfocused organization too. That'd be another show. And it's not just us, much of the Divine Nine. And I was telling my fraternity brothers, I'm like, look. I spoke to my fraternity brothers here in the South Central Province over the weekend at a leadership conference, and I said, look, when and if you go to homecoming, don't just go for the step show, don't go tailgate, don't just go to the football game and cheer. You need to get with other Black alums, set up a meeting with the administrators at your school, ask them what they are doing curriculum-wise, organization-wise, and program-wise for Black students, faculty, and staff on your campus, and make sure that your voices are heard. So, you know, these schools are stripping things away. And unfortunately, we have very few Black organizational efforts among alums, faculty, staff, or communities that are pushing back against it.
1: And, you know, and that's why I brought it up, because there's no, even though what you're describing, some of the students don't realize they need a safe space on these campuses, but there's no safe spaces for our children are being attacked on these campuses.
0: Yeah.
1: Now, let me add something to that, because you talked about the adaptability of white supremacy. Now, let's
3: expand. You and some other scholars want to expand it. So here you go.
1: Oh, wow. Boy, I'm telling you. These, wow. Let me, because I don't know how far I got or what you heard.
0: Yeah, you were talking about the safe spaces for these students on these campuses.
1: Yeah, and you mentioned about the adaptability of white supremacy. And when you said that, I kind of, because the caller mentioned the guy that got his brains blew out about 3 weeks ago. Now, this is for the listening audience to really kind of mull this over, because it was just explained here that safe spaces for our children on these predominantly white campuses are being attacked and closed down, and they're being forced to, you know, just basically adapt. Now, that organization that the guy was ahead of, Turning Point, has over 850 chapters on college campuses. 850 chapters. And I'm quite sure they don't have two on a campus. It's probably 850 individual chapters on college campuses. Mm-hmm. The Federalist Society, which is a conservative think tank of young whites at these schools, has over 200 chapters at different law schools around the country on their campuses. So you got young whites at these colleges that are being trained to help the adaptability of white supremacy. Those conservative think tank chapters and this other one, this Turning Point, they're not being closed on these college campuses, the listening audience. It's the safe spaces for your children that's being closed on these campuses. See, we don't realize, some of our people don't realize how much we're under attack. I just wanted to throw that out there in reference to what you had mentioned earlier about the adaptability of white supremacy. This shows clearly why it's so adaptable. You got these young white
0: minds. And it's even worse.
1: Go ahead.
0: It's even worse than that because you're right about those organizations, but what you didn't notice how powerful they are. That's the organizational wing of white supremacy. When you talk about organizations like the Heritage Foundation, the Federalist Society, that's training all these white, very conservative, quite often, I would just say racist, ideological centered whites, right? They have networks set up now, from the district to the federal court level on up, where to get a clerkship with many of these judges, they have lists that are just coming from the Federalist Society. That's it. And so they're funneling their kids, their trainees through these programs. The Heritage Foundation is all about dismantling efforts for racial equality. They're all over the place. These are the types of organizations. Turning Point USA is one of the newer ones, but these are the types of organizations that people haven't even heard about, and they're basically highly professional, weaponized white citizens council type organizations that are embedded in American higher education, and their tentacles then spread out through American society and halls of power like octopi. I mean, that's just real stuff. And then they'll turn and say, oh, we need viewpoint diversity because conservatives are under attack on these campuses. So you can wipe out all of these black-centered organizations at the University of Louisville, for instance, and nobody's saying a word about the McConnell Scholars, named after who? Mitch McConnell. So, I mean, this stuff is real. It is not fake. I mean, they are picking up speed. They are picking up speed.
1: Wow. Let's go to McKinley, Texas. McKinley?
4: Great program, like always. And thank you so much, Professor Jones. You're certainly very, very enlightening, and I'll definitely be following you from this point forward. But they talk about safe spaces, and I'm 72 years old, and so we created black student unions. I went to Eastern Illinois University, Charleston, Illinois. But they talk about safe spaces, and Richard and Elliot, you all talked about that. They're dismantling the black safe spaces, which would the black student unions are. But they're encouraging black people in what is supposedly a liberal organization, or whatever you want to call it, LGBTQRZHIJK, alphabet folk. So it's really interesting. That organization is gaining momentum, and at the same time, ours are being neutered. So I just want to bring that point up. And I'm going to listen to the remainder of your show.
1: Thank you for your contribution, as always.
0: Yeah, and that's not actually true, at least not in spaces like where I am. The biggest legislation that passed here was House Bill 4. And it wasn't just anti-black. It was also anti-LGBTQ+. I mean, they went at the gay folk hard. I mean, really, really hard. They're wiping out their organizations as well. They're wiping out any access that, that they might have. Now, if we're going to get into the suffering wars, I don't think anybody, is hated as much or attacked as much as black people. I don't believe, and I don't think there's a close second. But to think that they're benefiting right now, you know, and kind of living the lush life while we're under attack, no, I don't think that's the case. And if we do that, it's almost like some of my Jewish friends talk about this. I'm like, you know, it's like they can't see anybody suffering but their own. And I don't think that's a healthy approach. But I do think the black people suffer the most. But it's kind of from the caller earlier. It's not going to put me in a position to attack anybody else or disregard their suffering.
1: Listen, we coming to up to. In fact, wait a minute. Let me do this because I see Brother Maurice jump back on the line. Maybe he want to kind of wind things down for us because we coming down the home stretch. Let's go back to New York City.
5: Yeah, I apologize, everybody, but I just had to say a few things before we wrap this up. Because, you know, I was thinking about Brother Richard, and Brother Richard is an avid reader. And one of these black authors said that reading is a form of resistance. And the reason why reading is a form of resistance is because that's where information comes from, and information about us. And when I was thinking about this, I was thinking about Prince Hall. Most people don't remember the Prince Hall in Boston. He sued the state legislature, and this is back in the 1780s, I think, where he was talking about he wanted equal education for black students in 1887. And then when you talk about the attack on education within the United States, you have to look at Prager University and Daughters of the American Revolution, who are actively trying to change the curriculum in all of these schools. And they're doing it all of the time. And the last thing I want to say, but I think this aspect is important, is because this is why I told you where the battle has been going on, especially in New York and actually in San Francisco, with these specialized high schools giving black students access to these schools. They just threw out a lawsuit in the state of New York where blacks and Latinos brought the suit against them, saying that there was a disadvantage in them having access to those schools. You make up almost 60% of the school system, but you make up only maybe 4 or 5% in some of these specialized schools. And you don't even realize how just these connections that you can make and opportunities you can get to going through these schools. So education, again, reading is a form of resistance, and I'm going to leave it at that. Again, Brother Jones, you already know I have nothing but straight up love for you. You know, and stay strong, stay safe, and stay blessed.
0: Thank you, Brother Maurice. Love to you too, brother. I mean, if brothers like us ain't locking arms and protecting one another and trying to keep one another sane, then something's wrong. So Brother Maurice is doing incredible, incredible work. I encourage people to follow, you know, the work that he's doing. Because I come on every now and then, but y'all three, you know, Brother Elliot, Brother Richard, your show, Brother Maurice, on his, y'all are going at it weekly, you know, like the soldiers that you are. And so I think people need to listen and try to keep their minds right, man, because there are a lot of black people who are going insane right now. And that's not hyperbole. I mean, there are a lot of black people who are losing their minds from the stress that they're facing every day. So we got to take care of one another, brothers especially.
1: Oh, wow. Listen, before I let you go, Professor Jones, just give out the social media contacts where people can see the online series, anything you want, and then I'll look forward to your next visit.
0: Well, you know, I really appreciate people for following again on all those platforms. I think it's Ricky L. Jones on. Just do Ricky L. Jones, you'll find me. It's Emperor Jones, you know, from that old Paul Robeson thing, you know, the Emperor Jones. On TikTok and Instagram, and certainly check out Shelly's Plum Line. It's a weekly thing with me and my father, which is, you know, a more relaxing thing. And I love just hanging out with my old man. We're going to be in Chicago this week. He's going into the National Radio Hall of Fame, you know, 91 years old. And you know, he's done just a lot of hard work, man. And I encourage people also, I got a Substack page, it's called Free Mind of Jones, where I put most of my writing. And you can also go to the Courier Journal, USA Today Network. I do a biweekly column there. So, you know, I'm just trying to reach our people however I can. Like I said, poor boy from the projects, working on a mission I think God put me on, and trying to make my grandmother who raised me, you know, woman who never got to go to school, trying to make her proud, you know, from the great beyond. And, you know, lastly, I want to say thank you to you brothers. I appreciate the love that you give to our people, the work that you do for our people, and giving me an opportunity to hang out with you every now and then. And especially you, Brother Richard, for trying to keep me off the bottle, man. You know, it's very important.
1: Brother, we'll be in touch. Thanks for being with us.
0: All right, brothers. Much love to y'all. Good night.
1: Talk to you soon. We'll be right back.

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4: In this crooked game of power politics here in America, the Negro, namely the race problem, integration, civil rights issue, are all nothing but tools used by the whites who call themselves liberals against another group of whites who call themselves conservatives, either to get into power or to retain power. Among whites here in America, the political teams are no longer divided into Democrats and Republicans. The whites who are now struggling for control of the American political throne are divided into liberal and conservative camps. The white liberals from both parties cross party lines to work together toward the same goal. And white conservatives from both parties do likewise. The white liberal differs from the white conservative only in one way. The liberal is more deceitful, more hypocritical than the conservative. Both want power, but the white liberal is the one who has perfected the art of posing as the Negro's friend and benefactor. And by winning the friendship and support of the Negro, the white liberal is able to use the Negro as a pawn or a weapon in this political football game that is constantly raging between the white liberals and the white conservatives. The American Negro is nothing but a political football.
5: There has always been a white man's party in the United States. For most of the history of the United States, that white man's party has been the Democratic Party. But then in the 60s, the parties switched places, but there was still a white man's party and another party that claimed that it was more inclusive. This duopoly system is a political arrangement that balances itself out and in which the two parts react to each other. This arrangement makes promises to its constituencies, and it makes those promises in order to keep them voting for the representatives of the rich people who control both of those parties. But this representation has benefited the black misleadership class, which owes its existence to the Democratic Party, or feels that it does. For that reason, this black misleadership class is the last part of the duopoly that will budge from this arrangement. But the black political class remains the most loyal element in that duopoly situation. Their allegiance is to the party that has nurtured their rise in social and economic status. Their allegiance is not to the larger black community, and that will not change. The duopoly system itself mitigates against independent black politics on the electoral level. It's not some fault among our people. It's the system that we have to operate in, or that has been imposed on us, that says you will have no independent politics, because that would violate the logic of the duopoly. It means that you are abandoning the fight against the white man's party because you are not collaborating fully and wholeheartedly and entirely with the Democratic Party.

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1: Welcome back to Time for an Awakening. It's 9:19. Went a little over tonight, but it was a good conversation. I want to thank our guest that was with us this evening for spending some time with us. But before we do that, let me read the lineup for Time for an Awakening. Mondays, Wednesdays, and Fridays, 11 a.m. to 1 p.m. African Perspectives with Brother Oshi. Always interesting topics, dialogue, and guests on African Perspectives. That's Mondays, Wednesdays, and Fridays, 11 a.m. to 1 p.m. Later on Monday evenings, Our Story with Baba Wes Johnson, straight from New Orleans, Louisiana. It's 7 to 9 p.m. on Monday evenings, and they double back on Wednesday evenings at the same time. 7 to 9 p.m., Baba Wes Johnson and Our Story, straight from New Orleans, Louisiana. On Thursday, the door is always open for the Black Liberation Movement down in Mississippi. Brother Patrick Lumumba, Sister Crystal Denise, Brother Rodney Lowe, Brother Dubsack, four hosts, one mission. The Black Liberation Movement in Mississippi, Mississippi on the Move, on Thursdays from 8 to 10. And on Sundays, Pinckney to Pinckney from 5 to 6, and then Time for an Awakening from 6 until. I want to thank everybody for listening to the program this evening. Lively discussion as always, and we'll be back next week, Lord willing, to continue on this path towards an awakening. Peace.

0: 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We find this program necessary because Hosea 4:6 states, "My people are destroyed for the lack of knowledge." But we as a people will turn this around. Proverbs 4:7 states, "Wisdom is the principal thing, therefore get wisdom. With all thy getting it an understanding." Again, welcome to the program this evening with your host, Brother Elliot and Brother Richard. The number to reach us to get involved in the conversation this evening is 215-490-9832. That's 215-490-9832. 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It's 6:07 on this Sunday edition of Time for an Awakening, the Sunday, May the 18th edition of Time for an Awakening. Our guest this evening in conversation, activist, founder of Clear the Airwaves Project, Brother Kwabena Razuli, is joining us. Also, activist, educator, and radio talk show host from WURD in Philadelphia, Brother Shamari, will be joining us also in conversation. Drill music, violent video games on the minds of black youth, and what we can do about this will be the topic of our conversation with our guest this evening. But before we do that, we'll be playing segments, important segments of a couple of Malcolm's speeches in honor and commemoration of the 100th birthday of our ancestor. We'll be right back to get the program started after a brief word from our sponsors.
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7: 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Most important, history tells a people where they still must go, what they still must be. The relationship of history to the people is the same as the relationship of a mother to her child.
0: 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Welcome back to Time for an Awakening. It's 6:13 in a Sunday edition of Time for an Awakening. Before we get started with our program this evening, I want to welcome in my co-host, Philadelphia activist and tour guide at the African American Museum here in Philadelphia at 79th Street. Brother Richard is with us. Brother Richard.
8: Yes, sir, Brother Elliot.
0: How are you, sir?
8: Oh, I'm doing fine. You know, we've been honoring all year coming up to, you know, Brother Malcolm's 100th, I call it anniversary of his birth, that, you know, the day of his birth. And I think for a lot of us in a lot of different sections, you know, from a lot of different ideological perspectives, and a lot of people who are doing, you know, individual reflections, are looking over our last 100 years, and Brother Malcolm as a symbol, you know, of the leadership that we all would like to be able to emulate, but also would like to recognize is always necessary in relationship to keeping us moving forward or centered in our own experience. So I'm glad that, you know, people are doing that. I know in Philadelphia there's a, you know, honoring at Malcolm X Park where they're having, you know, the gathering and acknowledgement of Malcolm. So that's a good thing. And I hear you're going to be playing some clips from Brother Malcolm. So it's a great moment right now.
0: Yeah, Richard, listen, on this program, we always talk about the philosophy and opinions of Malcolm. A lot of his segments, brief segments of his speeches is included in little vignettes that I play during commercial breaks. So it's not anything surprising or new that we're doing this, but I do want to, what we're doing tonight in his commemoration is doing something just a little bit different, because I'm going to play portions of a couple of speeches at a little bit length, where people can kind of hear a little bit more than some of the brief clips that we play, if they're not familiar with a couple of the speeches. I'll play a little bit of the Battle of the Bullet tonight, which happened in April of 1964, and also the Militant Labor Forum that happened about a month after, in May of 1964. Play both segments of those speeches, and then we're going to get into an important topic with our guest this evening, activist and founder of Clear the Airways Project, Brother Kwabena Razuli, will be joining us, and also our brother, activist, educator, and radio talk show host for WURD in Philadelphia, Brother Shamari, will be joining us. We'll be talking about drill music and these violent video games on the minds of black youth and what we can do about this. That'll be the topic of our program this evening with our guests. But first, we're going to play portions of a couple of Malcolm speeches that I consider important speeches. And maybe before, when we come back and introduce Brother Kwabena, we'll just have maybe a brief little statement on some of the things that you'll hear tonight. The first one you'll hear is from the Battle of the Bullet, and then I'll introduce the second one when we kind of get into playing it. Let me see here. I think this is it. Of 19. Richard.
8: Yep.
0: Just some segments of some important speeches by Brother Malcolm, and some of the things talked about is very relevant even to today. The only difference, Richard, in anything that was stated was when he was talking about Harlem, and you could say that about a lot of other cities around, because the scheme of gentrification to remove blacks from these cities is real, and it has happened. But the social ills that Malcolm talks about all through both of those speeches is still very relevant today. The need for conscious leadership is still relevant today. That was a panel discussion in that last one at the Black Militant Forum, Labor Forum. And I don't know who that other speaker was that was speaking with Brother Malcolm. But you heard what he was saying about the need for leadership.
8: Mm-hmm.
0: So I just want to throw that in there. We're going to transition into our discussion about the effects of drill music and violent video games on the minds of black youth and what we can do about this. And that is a topic that we're going to have with our guest, Brother Richard, activist and founder of Clear the Airways Project. Brother Kwabena Razuli is joining us. And I guess joining us around 7 o'clock, we'll be simulcasting on WURD in Philadelphia, is activist, educator, and radio talk show host. Our brother, Brother Shamari, will be joining us. But I want to bring in Brother Kwabena. Brother Kwabena, how are you, sir? Uh-oh. Brother Kwabena? Brother Kwabena, can you hear me?
9: Yes, I can hear you, brother. Sorry about that, man. I'm out here putting up a sign for our Malcolm X program tomorrow. Oh. So, but I definitely hear you loud and clear, man. Been enjoying it.
0: Oh, good, good, good. I hear you doing the work. You're doing the work in the field. I guess y'all out there where you are in Gary and Chicago area, they're having commemorations in regards to Malcolm's 100th birthday also.
9: Yeah, man, at Malcolm X College out here, his daughter's supposed to be here tomorrow. One of his daughters at 10 or 9. And then we're going to be here in Gary at 3:30 doing our thing at the Teachers Union building. If it's too cold, believe it or not, it's supposed to be in the 50s tomorrow on May 19th. So we might move it inside. And then Mother Africa's place back in Chicago in the evening time. And yeah, we're at 25th and Malcolm X Drive. We got Malcolm X Drive in Gary. Had it for the last few years now. We struggled

0: in Philadelphia on WURD. Brother Shamari, our brother, is joining us. And what I want to do is what me and Richard try to do with the Time for Awakening radio program, because there's a lot of work that you have been doing with the Clear the Airways Project in a lot of different cities. From what I understand from you, that the drill music genre was birthed in Gary, where you are. So I want you to not only talk about the Clear the Airways Project, talk about your work. I'm going to bring Brother Shamari on to talk about some of the things they're doing in Philly. And it's possible from this, and I know it's more than possible, that after this program is over, the brothers can link up and share this work and share these strategies to try to help one another, because this project, this problem, is not only prevalent in Philadelphia, Chicago, Baltimore, New York, Gary. It's a nationwide problem in our communities, and we're going to have to come up with a solution to solve it. These other people are making money from it, and they're sharing a couple of shekels with some of our people, ignorant people that are doing this, that's spreading this filth. But we're going to have to deal with this problem ourselves. I want you to kind of start things off, talk about the Clear the Airways Project, what you're doing, and then I'm going to open the floor, bring Brother Shamari on to talk about what they're doing in Philly, so we can start kind of meshing this together. But go ahead, Brother Kwamina. You have it first.
1: Yeah, just the average brother, average African man, just loves our music, who loves good music and appreciates and knows the power of music. And for a while, I just got fed up with, really? Did they just say that in the song? Did they just do this? Did they what? And it just got out of hand. It got out of control. And rap music, they say it's 50 years old or 52 years old now, but first, when we first heard it, rap music itself, I was in high school, and it was Rappers Delight. It was King Tim III from Fatback Band. It was Sequence with Late Auntie Stone and Funk You Up, and it was Christmas Rap from Curtis Blow. That was in the fall of 1979. And I don't know where they came up with this 1973 crap. No, not crap, but it came up with that. Cause my question was, where was the 25th anniversary of hip-hop in 1998? Because there was no 25th anniversary of hip-hop in 98. So all this stuff is fabricated. They do what they do for a reason. Like you said, this music is absolutely killing us. Dr. Francis Cress-Wells stated that rap music has annihilated the self-respect of Black people. I was just listening to one of her lectures not too long after she transitioned, and was just listening. A 24-minute mark of this lecture, she said that. And I was like, wow. So we've been quoting it ever since, because it's so dangerous. It's so disgusting. We were at the Malcolm X Fest in Atlanta probably about 8-9 years ago. And our brother, who helps organize that fest. What they're doing right now, he allowed us to say a few words. And one of the things we talked about and relating it to Malcolm is Malcolm had six daughters, Malcolm's daughters, how he would not be good with this. He would not be good with 80-90% of the music being so misogynistic, calling our sisters B's and H's and N's and all that. He would not be good with that. And so it's ironic that we talk about this on this day. And it's important that we talk about this on this day, because it's time for us to get serious and put an end to this madness. You know, we got Captain Traoré, and we got the AES, and what's happening in other areas of Africa now, saying, hey, you know, we're going to talk about what Malcolm and Du Bois talked about, and Garvey talked about, and Pat Moore, and so many others, Kwame Ture. It's happening. And it's time for us to get serious here in the U.S. It's time for us to get serious here, and not to be all this Met Gala and all this stuff that Puffy put out, and still listen to NBA Young Boys coming in concert now. It's time for us to get away from this. And our music is our culture. It's a major part of our culture. Culture is the people's way of life. How they prepare for their unborn and the things they do to properly bury the dead. Everything in between is part of a people's culture. And again, music has such an important role in that culture. And again, for our music, which is now controlled by others, they're using that culture as a weapon against us. And it's still, to me, with all these years we've been dealing with this, it's still unbelievable that they're able to get away with it and that we haven't stopped it yet. I'm glad our brother from Philly is on with us, because one of the groups we work with, and we started the Clear the Airways Project in

0: 2013, I believe. And it was right after Hydea Pendleton was killed, sister from Chicago, went to sing in the second inauguration of Brother President Barack Obama, only to come back home in front of Martin Luther King Academy, mind you, in Chicago, and be gunned down. And we were having a demonstration here in the Gary area in a station called Power 92.3 there in Hammond, but it's also broadcast through the Chicagoland area. And some brothers and sisters in Chicago said, hey, we're going to be out here at WGCI, which is the Mohart, at that time, Clear Channel station. And they wanted some signs, and we came out there in that 14-degree. I'm complaining about our Malcolm X program out here tomorrow at 50-something degrees. It was 14 degrees on that day in February. And we protested, and we started meeting after that, and we formed the Clear the Airways Project. You know, and something else is interesting about that, and we'll go ahead from there. But on that day, on that February 14th, 2013, I believe, oh, yeah, Lupe Fiasco was there. He came out from down, he had a radio show at the iHeart station, WGCI. He took our signs, one sign, and brought it up to the studio. Not too long after that, his radio show was gone. We have not heard him on black radio, hip-hop radio in Chicago since. You can count the number of times in your hand that they play his music. He's one of the best, one of the most profound hip-hop artists in the whole world from Chicago, and you never hear a song. So it's a trip, man. I wanted to, so drill music, even though they started promoting it more so as the killing music, we've been talking about killing each other in the music. Too long since the late 80s, early 90s, when it started changing. But the drill started actually in Chicago with Chief Keef. And so that was in Chicago around that time when the European Jimmy Iovine, I believe that was him, gave him that multi-million-dollar contract when he came out with that crap. And that's what they promote. That's what they control. And like you said, they're not going to stop it unless we make them stop it. We have to make them stop it. This stuff is killing us.
1: Before I pass it over to Brother Jamar to kind of talk about some of the things in Philly, and then we're going to get into later on the role of the FCC, because I know that you've approached them about their role in this and stopping this. I want you to kind of let the folks know the responses that you've gotten from them, the corporate responsibilities, because you've had work in stepping to all of these people. The legislation that Charles Barron and his wife, Inez Barron, kind of pushed to New York that has been left by black elected officials dying on the vine, not doing anything about it. See, our people need to know about these things, because some of our people think that these people are great folks. They waving pom-poms. They don't know that these people are working against their community behind the scenes. They have no clue. A lot of our people don't know what these people are doing. Before the program is over, I want you to talk about some of the things that the group has been doing to clear the airwaves, and how to approach black elected officials, and their responses to this is very key. Before I pass it to Brother Shamari, I want to play a couple of clips here, because you were in different cities talking to youth, and I see that you put it on the website here. Let me just play some of the responses from some of the youth that you talked to in this. Let me see. Here's one.
0: So we travel a lot for work, and we rent cars periodically. So typically when I go to return the cars, I always ask the music survey question, especially, of course, when they're African. Mm-hmm. So, sister, percentage of music you and your peers listen to that dropped the N-bomb on us?
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0: Say a little louder.
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0: Percentage of music you and your peers listen to that refer to our mamas, our daughters, our little sisters as B's and H's?
2: 99.
0: Percentage of music you and your peers listen to that brags about it and encourages us to shoot and kill each other?
2: 99.
0: What are we going to do about it?
2: We can try to advocate for more music that appreciates us in the community, the black community, to stop supporting us, to stop listening to us, to stop making money off of it. It wouldn't be so mainstream for us to listen to. Encourage.
0: I'm going to encourage you because it's talking to you. I'm going to encourage you to check out our movement. It's called the Clear the Airways Project.
2: Mm-hmm.
0: So here you go.
2: Thank you.
0: Check out the hashtag, turn it off.
2: Okay.
0: Turn off any source of music with lyrics that demeans and degrades us and calls for the shooting and killing of black people.
2: Okay.
0: You going to check it out?
2: Yeah, most definitely.
3: that trust was gone.
4: Okay, what's your name, sister?
3: Paige.
4: Yes. Right on, Paige. Appreciate you. All right, my sisters, we just north of Jackson, right?
5: Yeah.
4: Wait, where's Sean going? Oh, yeah, we're north of Jackson, right?
5: Mm-hmm.
4: Survey question. What percentage of music that you and your peers listen to that drops N-bombs on us?
6: Like 90%.
4: 90 for both of y'all?
5: Yeah.
4: What percentage calls our women folks, our daughters, our mamas, our sisters, our girlfriends, B's and H's?
6: About 90%.
4: Okay, what percentage of music you and your peers listen to that brags about and encourages African people to shoot and kill each other?
6: I think before, like, all this stuff started happening, it was more, but, like, now it's not that much.
4: It's not as much?
6: No.
4: And would you say 90, what'd you say?
5: It's about the same.
4: About the same to you?
5: Yeah.
4: Okay. So last question. What about the porn in the music? What percentage of the music is straight up pornographic? We just added that question.
5: Pornographic?
4: Yeah, nasty, like, and pornographic.
6: Like 90%.
4: So, y'all see there's something wrong with that?
6: Yeah.
4: Well, okay.
6: Me personally, I don't listen to stuff like this, but yeah, I see the thing.
4: So we're gonna put a stop to it, right?
5: We're gonna put a stop to it.
4: All right, check out our paper and Clear the Airways Project.
5: All right.
4: Thanks, sisters. All right, my sisters, we just north of Jackson, right? You ready? Okay. What's the percentage of music that you or your peers listen to that drop N-bombs on us? Off the dome, what percentage? 50, 60, 70, 80, 90, 100% of it?
7: Basically.
4: Speak up for me.
7: Basically like 100.
4: 100% uses the air call the N-word. Okay. What percentage of music you and your peers listen to calls our women folk, our sisters, our mamas, our aunties, our daughters, B's and H's?
8: Don't bother me, partner. You already know.
4: How much?
7: We'll listen to like that.
4: I know, but just you or your peers.
7: Like 70%.
4: 70%. Okay, what percentage brags about and encourages the shooting and killing of black people?
7: That's about 70%.
4: So 70 for shooting and killing, 70 for calling out women B's and H's, and 100% for the N-bomb.
7: Yeah.
4: Think there's something wrong with that? What we gonna do about it? Think something we can do about it? Speak up for me too.
7: Yeah, just make your music and do your thing.
4: Okay, all right, how old are you?
7: 14.
4: You're 14? Yeah. I thought you was older than that. Right on, 14. All right, my brother. All right, man, we're working on that, man. We got a project called Clear the Airways Project. We'll be trying to stop that dangerous music.
7: Yeah.
4: All right, when last time you heard of, maybe like 3 or 4 slow jams that you know that's out right now? You know any?
7: Mm-hmm.
4: Right, okay, brother.
7: Right.
4: One love.
1: Brother Grobin, the last young man was 14 years old. They said that the overwhelming majority of music that he listens to uses the N-word, refers to our women as B's and H's, and talks about killing other black men or young boys. We're going to add our brother Shamari, Word Talk Show host on WURD here in Philadelphia, to this conversation. Brother Shamari, how are you, sir?
9: I'm good, Cousin Elliot. Cousin Richard.
1: Listen.
9: And everybody with us. I also got my good brother, Oba Sankofa, joining us. You asked me to invite some people with a somewhat younger perspective. He thinks he's young, but he's in his early 30s, and he does a lot also in the world of rap and hip hop. So I invited him to join us as well.
1: Good. We'll infuse Brother Oba into this conversation. You heard Brother Krabner, the Clear the Airways Project, and what they've been doing in a lot of major cities across the country, going in, approaching radio stations about them playing, having this music in serious rotation on stations. Talk about some of the things that's happening in Philly and billboard some of the things happening in Philly in regards to what you've been doing on your end. And hopefully by the time this program is over, we can kind of coordinate efforts where we can work together. But go ahead, Brother Shamari, the floor is yours.
9: All right, so I'm going to jump in with what we must do and then go into what we are and aren't doing.
1: Okay.
9: We must, I repeat, must have a multi-city national and increasingly international effort to stop by any means necessary. That's, I'm very serious about this, by any means necessary, the proliferation of the music that Francis Cress-Welsing and many others told us flat out was designed to program us into self-hatred. Bobby Wright, when he talked about the term menticide, when she talks about her, like, this is this, we, I don't know how, I agree with the brother, I just don't understand how we slept on how important, how urgent, how much of a priority this brainwashing campaign, this intentional brainwashing campaign against blackness has, how pernicious it's been for the length of time that has been a target. I don't know how we let this slip through the cracks. I'm so jaded by all the efforts to try to do it, and I want to keep my spirits up, but organizations like Clear the Airways, along with CMOTAP out in New York, along with all the different campaigns that, you know, have tried this, we got to try again, because it, to me, is the most urgent platform undergirding anything else. Where you can't, if somebody else has your mind and they have you programmed against yourself, there's literally nothing else you're going to be able to do politically, economically, socially, culturally, until you undo that. And, you know, I used to do y'all going to have to forgive me a little bit, because in these conversations, I just want to say the words, because I need people to hear the words.
1: Mm-hmm.
9: I'm not going to say N word and B word. I'm going to say what it is, because one of the young people now, and that's how some of the young people now in their 30s or 40s know me. A long time ago, back in the 90s, I used to do this workshop with whoever would let me do it, called Niggas and Bitches Can't Win the Revolution. And I'd say it again, because that's why we're being, if we got to understand the why is because niggas and bitches can't win a revolution. They won't even wage a revolution. And so the point is that the mindset matters. And we have been victimized by decades long, really centuries long. But when we talk about hip hop in particular, in this many forms, decades long, what is very clearly, and this is what hurts my heart, is very clearly military communications psychological warfare agenda. It's no doubt about it. And we know that, and yet and still, we are apathetic, many of us, and we sleep while this campaign is being waged against our mindsets 24/7. And the more that they develop more efficient technological delivery systems that get to us, the more ubiquitous this becomes. But, and I try to stop here, but I don't know if I will. The thing that bothers me is, like, as we speak for the last few years in the world court and at the international level, the media system in Rwanda is literally on trial because of the propagation the Hutus against the Tutsis that led to, within a little over 2 month period, 500,000 people, mostly men, being killed violently. I don't know if y'all remember the Rwanda genocide back in 1994.
1: Yes.
9: But literally the military media apparatus of Rwanda that was under the domination of the Hutus. And they're on trial right now because everybody in the world knows that their propagation of anti-Tutsi material incited the people to commit genocide against one another. So the science and the knowledge of the impact that this type of propagation has on the mind, particularly when you're dealing with the people who've been traumatized, who've been historically inundated into anti-blackness. My point is this: they know what they are doing. We know what they are doing, and we know, and they know that is intentional. So part two for me is there needs to be a multi-level, multi-city, and international, because this stuff is propagating all across the Caribbean. It's propagating all across the continent. And it's designed to be anti-Black. And we have to become front line, 10 toes down on this issue. To me, it's one of the most urgent issues in Pan-Africanism as we speak. Number two, there needs to be some type of judicial recourse, similar to the fact that there's a World Court Tribunal going on regarding the role that media and propaganda played, anti-Black media and propaganda played in genocide in Rwanda. We need to begin to look at that as a, when we look at the Black-on-Black violence across our cities, when we look at the rising gang violence, when we look at the role that social media played in the, in spikes in youth violence during the COVID pandemic as a result of much social media, we keep forgetting that social media, digital media, television, radio, virtual reality, all of this stuff has its origins in military warfare research. These technological innovations come out of a warfare mindset. And that warfare mindset has been intentionally used against Black populations and particularly Black youth. And it's happened on our watch. At the same time, you got, I don't think it's an accident that the rise of the gangster-oriented rap music that is now manifested most through what we call drill music, and the advent and the flooding of our communities with crack cocaine. Like, we leave that part out of the equation. Like, the crack thing and hip hop becoming a national anthem of anti-Blackness, they happen around the same time. And that's why, and I tease my young brother, you know, when they call themselves hip hop heads, I'm like, yo, man, what's a head? Because you do know that the term lets them know that they got you. Because quick, what do we call people addicted to crack? Crackheads. When you was addicted to the base, you was a base head. When you addicted to weed, you a weed head. That's why y'all now hip hop heads, because they know, and that affirms that their addiction to anti-Black self-annihilation is working. And we have to be 10 toes down on the effort to countervene that. That's all I got for right now. I don't know if I answered your question, but I'm co-signing 10,000% the urgency that we, particularly we as Black men in our communities, have to have on this matter. We have been absent. I don't know whether we're scared that the young bulls ain't going to like us. I don't know what the reason is. We have been absent as Black men on the front line of this battle against the self-hatred propagated against us. And we can't be absent anymore, because the impacts are going to be something that we won't be able to recover from if we don't snatch the Black mind back.
1: Listen, I want Brother Obad to kind of weigh in on this, to give his assessment of this. And then I want to share some information with all three of our folks here on the makeshift panel, and Brother Richard, and the callers can get involved by dialing 215-490-9832. I want to share some information with you, man, to get your assessment of what you're going to hear. But first, let me go to Brother Oba. Brother Oba, how are you, sir? Oh, let me see. Brother Oba? Can you hear me? I think Brother Oba's audio is not functioning properly.
9: Yeah, he might be out there still at the Malcolm X celebration, so yeah. Hopefully he'll join us.
1: No, looks like he's trying to come in, but I don't think he don't have his audio trained properly. We'll hold off on Brother Oba. He'll jump in when he gets straight. I'll put him back on hold. Let me, you know, because you raised something, Brother Shamari, and I'm quite sure that Brother Kwabena is familiar with this. You just raised something here, and you didn't use the term, but everybody knows what you're saying. I'll throw this term in, genocide, because now we see genocide in Gaza with bomb, 2,000 pounds being thrown on women and children. But here in the United States and in the diaspora and on the continent, we see genocide being done through this music. Now, some people might say, well, You know, that's a conspiracy theory. What are you talking about, Brother Elliot? But I'm agreeing with what you're saying, Brother Shamari, about military-style warfare through this music. Now, let me read this. And be patient with me, brothers, because after I read it, I want y'all to kind of go into it from your knowledge base, because both of you men are working in this. Both of you, Brother Shamari, and Brother Kwabena. Let me be patient with me. I'm going to share this to you from a couple of different medical journals. One from the Oxford Medical Journal, and two from the National Institute of Health. One from 2022 and the other one from 2015 in relation to violent lyrics. And check out what they're saying and see if it lends credence to what you just stated, Brother Shamari. I'll read this first one from the Oxford Journal. It says, studies suggest that violent lyrics can indeed activate neurotransmitters in the brain, particularly those associated with aggression and arousal. Research indicates that exposure to violent music can lead to increased aggressive thoughts and feelings, potentially due to the activation of brain regions involved in emotional processing and aggression. Now, they give four examples: neurotransmitters and aggression. Certain neurotransmitters like glutamate and serotonin are linked to aggressive behavior. Increased levels of these neurotransmitters in specific brain areas have been associated with heightened aggression in studies. Studies using brain imaging techniques have shown that violent lyrics can activate brain regions involved in emotional processing. Hold on a second, I'm sorry. Studies using brain imaging techniques have shown that violent lyrics can activate brain regions involved in emotional processing, such as in the amygdala and those related to aggression in other gray matter. Exposure to violent lyrics have been shown to increase aggressive thoughts and feelings and alter the way people interpret ambiguous situations, leading to more aggressive interpretations. Violent music may be likely to elicit aggressive behaviors when specific triggers for aggression are present and a clear opportunity to aggress. Mm-hmm. Now, I want to deal with that and deal with the specific triggers that they're talking about. But let me read this from the National Institute of Health Journal, because the one from Oxford mentioned about these violent lyrics penetrating the amygdala.
9: Mm-hmm.
1: Now, here we go. The brain plays a crucial role in how people of all ages control, process, and express emotions. The rational part of a teen's brain isn't fully developed and won't be until age 25 or so. In fact, recent research have found that adults and teens' brains work differently. Adults think with the prefrontal cortex, the brain's rational part. This is the part of the brain that responds to situations with good judgment and awareness of long-term consequences. Teens process information with the amygdala. This is the emotional part. In a teen's brain, the connection between the emotional part of the brain and the decision-making center are still developing, and not always at the same rate. That's why when teens have overwhelming emotional input, they can explain later what they're thinking. They weren't thinking as much as they were feeling. Studies suggest that violent lyrics impact the amygdala, a brain region crucial for processing emotions, and potentially increase Richard, can you handle that, please? Thank you. Studies suggest that... Hold on a second. I'm sorry. Studies suggest that violent lyrics can impact the amygdala, a brain region crucial for processing emotions, and potentially increase aggressive thoughts and feelings. Exposure to violent lyrics can activate the amygdala, leading to heightened emotional responses and potentially desensitizing individuals to violence. Repeated exposure to violent music, including lyrics, may lead to desensitization to violence. This can occur because the amygdala's heightened response to violent stimuli is gradually reduced over time. While the amygdala is a central player, other brain areas, such as the prefrontal cortex, involved in cognitive control of emotions, are also implicated in the processes of violent content. Now, it states here that in a teen, the amygdala is basically the controlling area of their brain.
9: Correct.
1: The prefrontal cortex takes over when you get a little older. It states 25.
9: Yep, 25.
1: Now, check this out. Now, I read earlier that the amygdala, along with this violent music and other triggers, can help these lyrics penetrate the amygdala. Now, somebody might say, well, what is the trigger? I'm going to read this and then I'm going to turn it over to both of you so you can give me your assessment. This is the National Institute of Health 2015 study. Marijuana and other drug use, particularly in adolescence, can significantly impact the amygdala, a brain region crucial for emotional processing, particularly fear and anxiety. THC, the primary psychoactive compound in marijuana, reacts with the cannabinoid receptors in the amygdala, potentially leading to altered emotional responses and increase in sensitivity to threat, which can manifest into hypersensitivity, negative emotions, fear, and violent behavior. Now, wait a minute, brothers. If they did scientific studies on this and know that this crap that they're saying is music, along with the triggers, because the triggers, you see it in all the videos, the blunts, these stores in our community selling blunts and other paraphernalia to our children, those are triggers, according to the National Center of Health, the Oxford study. They know this is triggering violent behavior. They know this is genocide. Now, I'm just throwing that out there to go along with what you're saying, Brother Samara.
9: Don't diminish that. You're not just throwing it out there. That you're confirming the intentionality for people in the sciences of this is there. They know this. We have been literally victims of a 50-plus year social engineering campaign that we didn't sign an IRB consent form to participate in. And that in and of itself is a violation, because all of that data that you're getting is coming from them observing what happens when they do that in our community.
1: Yes.
9: But we didn't sign up to be participants in the study. So again, that we have grounds. So what you're doing is you're giving the legitimization as to why this is court worthy. Now, I don't think we need to sink our hopes into a court case, but it has to be part of the arsenal, like I said, by any means necessary. But we can't let the system escape the fact that it understood and knew what would happen, because the research in the psychology field and the military warfare, psycho operations field, it's so plentiful We're in that same moment that people were in about 20, 30 years ago. And then I'll be quiet and defer to the brother Kwabena for a minute. We're in that field when people, when it was just clear that when they did the research, RJR and the tobacco companies knew all along that cigarettes were cancerous. I mean, that's where we are about this music and about the whole social engineering that has happened to the community when they inundated us with the combination of anti-self-hatred, musical content, crack, and weapons. And this is the social engineering experiment that if we're not careful, we're not going to come out the experiment whole if we don't do something and take the power out of these wicked scientists' hands.
1: Brother Kwabena.
0: Man, so much. They know exactly what they do. They know why they do it. They know why they target our children. You know, when we talk about this issue, a lot of the adults say, you know, this day music or this, you know, all it ain't nothing but music or, you know, it's just so many excuses. But you hit it on the head with that sharing that study. It's obvious that, you know, we know the brain is not fully developed till 25. And so if you constantly hear that, man, it's just what's developing in your brain. It's brainwashing. And it's, again, they're specifically targeting our youth, specifically targeting our children and our youth. Y'all heard the 14-year-old?
1: Yes.
0: You know, and it's diabolical. And our brother also hit it on the head when he talked about how we must file suit on these beasts. And we had Brother Lou Myers was working with us several years ago before he passed. Oh, man. It's just Sister Angela out here and Gary was working with us. But we need some warrior lawyers to take this up. You know, we're working on this piece with this Good Times Madness. This Good Times Reboot debacle with Black again. And we would share that the people seeing this crap, they don't want this crap. While they had 8,000, the latest I saw in July, it came out in April of 2024. In July 2024, there were 8,000 plus people who gave it a thumbs up on the trailer. I looked and it was like 80,000 plus gave it a thumbs down. So when we have these updates with CMO Tab, Sister Dobson, and Brother McIntosh, we looked and saw in February, we were going to talk about that again. The people don't want this. Look, there's 8,000 people, still 8,000 some people who gave it a thumbs up. Now look, wait a minute, what happened to the 80? There's only 64,000 who gave it a thumbs down. Was I seeing things in July? How did we go from 81,000 thumbs down in July that don't like this animated minstrel show where children are using their menstrual blood to write on the chalkboard and throwing it at young Black boys, at classmates, throwing it in their face? How did we go from 81,000 not liking it to 64,000? So I was at a loss for a couple months. Like, what happened to the 81? Was I tripping? But lo and behold, I'm looking at some old pictures, and I screenshot that in July, and I showed it right there, and 81,000 thumbs down. So somebody at Netflix or YouTube took it down. They changed it.
9: Yeah.
0: They changed it. And the type of stuff they do. Drake is now suing Kendrick Lamar because he's disrespecting him and these songs that made all his money. Well, Drake got away with the same thing, but it gives validity to it because they constantly play Drake's music. And even if you look at like, I'm all over the place, but man, there's so much to unpack here because our brother brought up the tobacco industry from several years ago. And I think about my brother Kwesi Ron Harris, who's an ancestor, and the hard work he did in Chicago fighting against that cool DJ mix contest when they were trying to use hip hop to again bring more young smokers in because the tobacco industry had killed off so many of the older smokers.
9: Right.
0: And we fought them. We defeated them. We sued them. We sued them. And they had, and Brown & Williamson Tobacco Company went under. And now today we see that it's like, what, 14% of U.S. people are now smoking? That's only 14% now, last study I saw. And that's crazy. If y'all know like I know, remember everybody was smoking. Now, we got a whole nother issue now with vaping, but that's something we still got to deal with.
9: That's because they always coming. They always coming.
0: Always coming with something. So, no, but I mean, this is, we got to, like you said, we got to unite and move forward with making some things happen here. I think about Philly. You know, we work with Clear Airways Project, and we work with our brothers out of Philly, Rage Against the Ratchet. And we should check out the work that Carvin Hagens and Brother Russell were doing. Please check out Carvin Hagens. Check out Rage Against the Ratchet. Some excellent work they were doing about getting close to 10 years ago now. And still necessary, still important. Because, you know, when we listen to the No Heart Station in Philadelphia, I think it's Power 99.9, or I don't know if it still exists. But it's just like 107.5 in Chicago. And they did a study years ago where every time, like iHeart had seven stations that they had the license for. The people own the stations, but these corporations can get the licenses for them. Seven stations. One that targets young Europeans, one that targets young Africans. When they did this study, every time they would get one sexual reference, we were getting 25. Every time they would get one violent reference, we were getting 50. A 50-to-1 ratio of violence from the same corporation, same age group. Only difference was one was predominantly white, one was black. KSFM was for white folks. WDCI was for black folks. So the brother that white dude, white Mike, who did the piece, really went popular on the TED Talk about why black music, why murder is normalized. Mm-hmm. So he pointed that out with his group, Just Do Better, or Do Better Now, out of Jacksonville. And so there's been a conglomerate of groups working around the country to make this happen, but we got to get more organized. We got to get more people with us. We got to get more consistent. This whole thing that we did in New York, it follows up what happened with Rage Against the Ratchet in Philly with the resolution they got passed in Wilmington, Delaware, condemning the Philadelphia Kill Black People radio stations out there. Same thing, we got one passed here in Gary, Indiana, condemning the radio stations GCI and Power 92.3 in this area, the Kill Black People radio stations in the Chicago area. European-owned radio stations that target our children with constant messages of destruction back to back to back to back. Even right now on this Sunday, the day before the 100th anniversary of the centennial of our dear brother, Omawali Malcolm X, they are playing songs on the radio telling us to take each other's life right now.
9: There you go.
1: Let me take a couple of these calls. A couple of people been waiting.
9: For the record, I think Brother Ober called back as a wireless caller out of Philly, so he just sent me that message.
1: Okay, yeah, I see him there. In fact, before I go to the callers, let me add Brother Ober to the conversation to get his opinion on some of the things, because he tried to weigh in before, but he couldn't. Let's see. Brother Ober, are you there? Uh-oh. Brother Ober? Uh-oh, his audio.
9: He having a tough day today.
1: Let's go. Well, let me go to take a couple of these calls. Let's go.
9: Hopefully he got his volume up.
1: Let's go to Rhonda. Rhonda?
9: Right, I think.
1: Let me put her back on hold. Let's go to Ohio, Charging Falls, Ohio.
9: Rhonda,
10: hello, can you hear me? Can you hear me?
9: Just yes. For the record, she's just here to carry the sound back to word.
1: Okay.
10: Can you hear me?
1: Yes,
10: can
1: you hear me? I hear you. Loud and clear, sir.
10: Hey, this is Brother Ober. Brother Ober, can you hear me?
1: Oh, okay. I hear you. I hear you now. Let me put the... Go ahead. Brother Ober, listen.
10: Yeah.
1: I know I tried to get you on before when I was kind of going back and forth with everybody involved. But talk about it from your perspective. You heard some of the things that Brother Shamari and Brother Kwabena are doing. You're familiar with a lot of things Brother Shamari are doing, but you might not be familiar with some of the things that Brother Kwabena is doing. But talk about it from your perspective as a brother that's kind of close to this, that hears this music all the time and talk to young people all the time. Talk about it from your perspective.
10: I appreciate that. So first, I want to thank Brother Shamari for adding me to this panel. It's an honor to always be on to talk about this topic, especially hip-hop, since I am also a hip-hop artist as well. I have music on iTunes and Spotify, so it's definitely something that I love to weigh in on. I think, personally, from my perspective and from the youth perspective, I am 36, that there is positive hip-hop being played all the time. It's just, where do they consume that music, whether it be the drill music or the positive music, where they consume that music? And like you said earlier about Lupe Fiasco, there are world-renowned hip-hop artists that have phenomenal projects that speak to our condition and our positive principles that we have. I think that it's just surrounding the youth and giving them that alternative. And I think where Shamari is correct is we did drop the ball on allowing, you know, the corporate structure to just only let them hear the negative. But we also have to, again, this comes with the resurrection of our people, show them and create mediums where we just play positive music. I think that they consume the negative music because, again, that's basically all they're fed. If we were, if we gave them a plate of positivity more often, and I'm, and I know that it's tough, but if you have a young person in your life, you can say, hey, you know, let's just have a listening party. Listen to the drill music. That's fine. That's what you want to listen to. But hey, there's also another record that is just as catchy, that is positive. So I think you just have to align them with the options, because they're not going to stop consuming hip hop. It's just not going to happen. That's pretty much the music of our culture that they relate to the most. They're not going to just start listening to Miles Davis. It's just not going to happen at this point. You know, they're not just going to start listening to Boyz II Men. You know, it's just not going to happen. They're like Brother Shamar said, they are hip hop heads. So you have to give them a different type of informative message through the medium. And I think that there are a multitude of ways to do that, starting with positivity, and unity is a big one. People like Lupe, people like Mickey Fax, people like Royce da 5'9", if we all came together and said, hey, we're going to start a radio station, or we're going to use our money to start a radio station that only plays music geared to the young folks, and actually ask the young folks to be the DJs and the disc jockeys of that station to give them that input so they can feel ownership of it, then you can kind of start to see a new renaissance of positive music being promoted. And then if we also put our money together through the Kwanzaa principles of cooperative economics and fund that, then you can start to see it re-engineer itself. And I think that's one of the powerful ways that we can start to see the change, because I know drill music is an issue, but we also have to talk about the solutions to that issue. And I think that's a great place to start, is showing them that there's been positive music from Black Star, Talib Kweli, and Mos Def all the way to now. You know, even Kendrick is not really so much, but there are so many other positive artists that are out right now, including myself. And I teach every day, Monday through Friday, and I show them how positive music can change your life. And I actually showed them the science of, hey, you know, it's magic, it's spelling, you know, and I showed them that, and they just never knew that. And so once they know it, then they kind of realize, okay, I am what I eat, I am what I consume, let me start doing something a little bit different. It's just finding the balance. So that's what I wanted to impart into the panel today.
9: Before you jump off, real quick, Brother Oba, but also talking about positive interventions, I think the thing you do with the Hip Hop Olympics every year, working on your third year, is real important. Can you just briefly talk about how a platform like that that you're creating from the ground up can also be a part of the intervention framework that you're laying out?
10: So, again, appreciate that as well. The Hip Hop Olympics, this is the third annual time that we're doing it. Again, I think that it is very important. Again, there's so many different festivals in hip hop that promote violence and negativity. Again, I feel like the Hip Hop Olympics is just one of the many positive festivals that are happening in Philadelphia that is geared toward the demographic that drill music targets. And so when we show the youth actually using MCing and breakdancing to positive music, then that kind of makes it cool, and then that brings more youth to the event, and the elders who come to the event can then see that people like myself and people like other young people under 18 are starting to formulate throngs of positivity, which is what hip-hop was originally made for. And so once they see it, then it can snowball into something bigger and bigger and bigger that creates more positivity, because a lot of the young people that hit me up, I taught 2 or 3 years ago, and they're starting to come back and say, can I be a part of it? Can I be a judge? Can I be this? So it's a slow movement. You know, positivity is not going to go viral, right? But it is organic. And I always tell the kids, you want to be organic, you know, or do you want to go viral? And so I think that the organic process does take longer, because viruses do spread faster. But, you know, the organic part is more wholesome. And when it does bloom and when the seed does sprout, it's going to last much longer than going viral. So they realize the process in that.
1: Brother Kwamina, you move around to different cities and talk to a lot of young people. Do you see a lot of the movements happening that Brother Oba is describing in other cities?
11: Yes, I do. We were in D.C., and we were talking to some brothers who were at the Nubian Leadership Circle Summit. Okay. And actually, we're part of the Elevated Arts and Culture Collective, of which I hope our brother will look up and you know, possibly become a part of, because he's so right. That's so important that we have these mediums that are going to, you know, promote this positive and this conscious music, this uplifting music. Also, I'm glad he kind of like what he said about Kendrick. I really appreciate that because, again, according to most people, we got two conscious rappers out there, Kendrick and J. Cole, and they just constantly drop N-bombs. It's just crazy. If you're going to be dropping N-bombs like that, that ain't conscious. If you claim that Drake, every time you hear Drake drop an N-bomb, you cringe, and you go on to do seven of them, that ain't conscious. But so we've been doing a conscious hip-hop show ourselves for the last 26 years. It's called The Weekly Wrap-Up, Conscious Hip-Hop and Classic Funk. We talked to Scotty years ago. We talk about this. But we also would share how the amount of people that we reach and hook up with this music, while it's good and it's important, it pales in comparison to the music, I mean, to the negativity that's pushed out there that's done by these mass media conglomerates. So we have to, at the same time, put some energy in to put a stop to this. We have to. But we would say, one example we use is like, if you come home and somebody is assaulting your children at home, I mean, you don't, this is what they're doing right now. You don't, okay, now we got to get an alarm system, or now we got to start teaching our children, you know, make sure you don't answer the phone or anybody in the house, I should say. You know, no, we get that beast off our child right there at that moment. That's what we do. So it's very, that's what we got to do.
9: Yes.
11: And so, yeah.
9: No doubt about that.
1: Brother Kwabena, you mentioned the Nubian Leadership Circle, and Brother Siddiqui has been a regular on this program. We have him on maybe every quarter to talk about some of the things that the Nubian Leadership Circle is doing up there in Boston. But you said that they have something that they deal with as far as conscious hip-hop. Brother Kwabena?
11: I'm here. You said Brother Siddiqui. Yeah, it's part of the group with Brother Siddiqui.
1: Yeah. Let our audience know what you, because I'll the next time he's on, I'll get him to talk about it. But talk about what the New York Leadership Circle was doing, and they're up there in Boston, but they also have branches in D.C. and other places. But talk about some of the things that they have been doing in relation to what Brother Oba had said.
11: We're all over, but it was just, we did at our summit, we have been having summits online, but we finally had a summit that was in person. And so we just had some people who are part of our Elevated Arts and Culture Collective cadre talk about the different things they were doing in the D.C. area that were similar to what Brother Oba's doing, and trying to promote more positive music. And we also equated that to one of the things that we came up with, which was our Elevated Arts and Culture Collective.
1: Okay.
11: But the Nubian Leadership Circle, they got 8 different cadres, so they're doing all sorts of things.
9: Great.
11: All sorts of good things like family essence, dealing with family essence, dealing with international affairs, health and education, land and food. So Nubian Leadership, NubianLeadershipCircle.org. So check out more information about the Nubian Leadership Circle. Please do.
1: Yeah, Brother Richard, jump in. You might have a question or comment, something you want to throw in.
12: You know, as I was listening, and I had said to Brother Elliot, you know, drill music, I haven't listened to it. I'm really not aware of it. Even hip hop, I'm not, you know, I hear everybody, especially when they were going over the 50 years of hip hop, I'm not really, you know, conscious of it. And even when I became conscious of certain artists, it's only because of, you know, in certain moments being introduced to people. But something, Brother Samari, the context that you're raising, my position is this: what we're looking at is a continuity of the counterinsurgency program.
9: Okay.
12: And because this is about, since we're acknowledging, you know, Malcolm's 100 years of his birth, I think that especially in relationship to the pieces that you played, Elliot, which was in 1964, we shouldn't lose sight of all the things that were going on by young people as a part of the revolutionary moment of Black people that really intensify the need for the counterinsurgency program to be a continuous action of containment.
1: Okay.
12: I think that that's important when we're talking about this, because if we narrow it down to programs, especially when Malcolm said we don't own or control our economy, our politics, or our community, then we're losing sight of not necessarily did we, drop the ball, but as I heard Brother Kwapanon said, in relationship to the scale of the onslaught of what is being projected to what we can produce, we can't lose context of that. And I think that that's important. And I like to end with this in this context, because when we talk about and we put it in context of that counterinsurgency or warfare, and it's not just warfare against Black people, but warfare in America against this capitalist system, we can't lose sight that the Black elite, political elite, the Black political, the Black academic, the legacy organization, the class collaboration that has been going on. And we centralized it in 1972, but has been going on, that has been supportive, whether by silence or just by not really supporting the programs needed to take control over the cultural products that we produce and be able to do what you say, Brother Samari, if we say, well, we're going to use the system to go to court. We can't overlook that these institutions have been silent, and it's not because they just dropped the ball. It's because, in my estimation, of a part of the collaboration that has been going on in relationship to containing this liberatory, or what I hear saying, positive, productive, self-determining control of Black people in the name of Black people.
9: So, Brother Richard, if I may, can I just build on what you just laid out? Because I think it's very important. Like, if we don't deal with this from that framework, we're not dealing with it. That's just the truth of the matter. If we don't deal with this from the counterinsurgency, counterintelligence, prevent the rise of a Black Messiah paradigm, we are not really dealing with it. Because that's the only way you're really going to fully understand what is happening in these dynamics today. So I just want to I want to encourage people to go back and study that period. And really, even I'm going to take a bold leap here and say, you got to, if you want to understand America's counterinsurgency agenda against Black nationalism, you got to go back to the, at least starting at 1954 with Brown versus Board of Education, and really understand the psychology that decision was based on. And at the same time, there was a documentary you can get access to for free called Selling the Negro. Because that's the first part of it. To capture the class consciousness of our middle class, right? That came first. And that's what 1954, that's what Brown versus Board was about. That's what Selling the Negro was about. Like, how do we integrate these wannabe white affluent Negroes into the American social order and capture their allegiance first? Then they come later with something that we skip over because we really don't understand the perniciousness of it, in my opinion. And that is the Moynihan Report in the early 60s. I think 63, 64, 65. Mm-hmm. I tell people all the time, like, you think that the Moynihan point report was about the national cause and the Black family. And it was a national call to action. But you got to go read the first chapter of the Moynihan Report to understand the context that his report comes from. Because he was trying to understand what the factors are that were driving Black youth to riots and protests and liberation
1: movements. Yep.
9: And his conclusion was, oh, these dysfunctional single-parent Black mothers don't have quote unquote control over their children. And that's why they're in the street protesting and rioting. But they were trying to figure out from a family dynamic perspective how to quell Black insurgency. Only to have 2-3 years later where they try to figure out now from a different perspective through the Kerner Commission report. Read the first chapter again, because they lay out the case that, yo,

0: is the COINTELPRO report. And we hopefully are familiar with its five basic pillars as it was designed to attack Black activism and Black nationalism. But I also want to say this. There were also CIA and other level initiatives that complemented COINTELPRO. So you can't understand COINTELPRO if you don't understand the CACTUS program, C-A-C-T-U-S. And you can't understand COINTELPRO and CACTUS without understanding Operation Chaos. They had the three C's of covert, international, federal, and local surveillance operations, all designed to quell the push for Black nationalism. COINTELPRO, Chaos, and CACTUS. Then we can come all the way up through the 80s with the crack cocaine, and like we're talking about now, drill music and gangster rap and all that. We can never forget the violence initiative. You know, many of us don't even know about the violence initiative that came about in 1994, where they declared that Black male youths, you know, were similar to rhesus monkeys. And there was a whole mental health psychiatric campaign that got undercut. And that's why I want to say it. It's possible for us to win because some of our pioneers like Amos Wilson and many others coming out of New York were at the forefront of shutting down the National Institute of Mental Health's agenda called the Violence Initiative, which was targeted against young Black males at the same time that they were locking up young Black males across this country at unprecedented rates, with my city, this city, Philadelphia, leading the nation in the number of juveniles being charged as adults and being sentenced to life in prison. I ain't going to even tell you about MOVE and how all of this stuff fits together.
1: Yes.
0: And unless we understand it as a coordinated attack against us, we're not going to be able to get to it. But I think that everywhere we go, we got to present this that way. It can't just be about drill music or gangster rap. It has to be about, by every means necessary, holding everybody accountable to what is clearly and has clearly been a 70-plus year coordinated social engineering attack, a counterinsurgency program against Black liberation-minded thinking. I call it against Black life, liberation, independence, freedom, and empowerment. This country has waged a coordinated overt and covert campaign against that. And I don't think that's set in our souls yet, where we understand, particularly as those of us who profess to be warriors and militants or nationalists, I don't care what you call yourselves, I don't think we grapple with how pernicious and effective this coordinated assault has been against our interests.
1: We're going to take a brief break. And when we come back, we're going to continue the discussion. You can get involved too in this important topic by dialing 215-490-9832. That's 215-490-9832. In conversation with activist and founder of Clear the Airwaves Project, Brother Kwabena Razuli, activist, educator, radio talk show host on WRD, our brother, Brother Shamari, is with us. And you can get involved by dialing 215-490-9832. Time for an awakening. We'll be right back.
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3: In this crooked game of power politics here in America, the Negro, namely the race problem, integration, civil rights issue, are all nothing but tools used by the whites who call themselves liberals against another group of whites who call themselves conservatives, either to get into power or to retain power. Among whites here in America, the political teams are no longer divided into Democrats and Republicans. The whites who are now struggling for control of the American political throne are divided into liberal and conservative camps. The white liberals from both parties cross party lines to work together toward the same goal. And white conservatives from both parties do likewise. The white liberal differs from the white conservative only in one way. The liberal is more deceitful, more hypocritical than the conservative. Both want power, but the white liberal is the one who has perfected the art of posing as the Negro's friend and benefactor. And by winning the friendship and support of the Negro, the white liberal is able to use the Negro as a pawn or a weapon in this political football game that is constantly raging between the white liberals and the white conservatives. The American Negro is nothing but a political football. Someday we'll
4: all be free. There has always been a white man's party in the United States. Yeah. For most of the history of the United States, that white man's party has been the Democratic Party. But then in the 60s, the parties switched places, but there was still a white man's party and another party that claimed that it was more inclusive. This duopoly system is a political arrangement that balances itself out and in which the two parts react to each other. This arrangement makes promises to its constituencies, and it makes those promises in order to keep them voting for the representatives of the rich people who control both of those parties. But this representation has benefited the black misleadership class, which owes its existence to the Democratic Party, or feels that it does. For that reason, this black misleadership class is the last part of the duopoly that will budge from this arrangement. But the black political class remains the most loyal element in that duopoly situation. Their allegiance is to the party that has nurtured their rise in social and economic status. Their allegiance is not to the larger black community, and that will not change. The duopoly system itself mitigates against independent black politics on the electoral level. It's not some fault among our people. It's the system that we have to operate in, or that has been imposed on us, that says you will have no independent politics, because that would violate the logic of the duopoly. It means that you are abandoning the fight against the white man's party, because you are not collaborating fully and wholeheartedly and entirely with the Democratic Party.

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2: Welcome back to Time for an Awakening. It's 8:12 on this Sunday edition of Time for an Awakening. Our guest this evening, conversation activist, founder of Clear the Airways Project, Brother Kwabena Razuli, activist, educator, radio host on WURD in Philadelphia. Our brother, Brother Shamari, is with us. We're talking about drill music, violent video games, and the effect on the minds of black youth and what we can do about this. This is the topic of the discussion with our guests. Again, you can get involved in the conversation by dialing 215-490-9832. That's 215-490-9832. Let's go to Orlando. They've been patiently waiting. Orlando, are you there?
3: Yes, I'm here. Okay. How you doing?
2: Great.
3: Yeah, I just want to say one of the problems, even with our youth, is we have not provided a clear objective of what it is that we are trying to accomplish. For example, there's a Pan-African Revolution that is taking place on the African continent. Now, one of our objectives and to lead our children is to mobilize them to be a part of this Pan-African Revolution that is taking place in Niger, Burkina Faso, and Mali. And so I think we talk about what we need to do with them, but we have not given them an objective of what we are trying to accomplish. Now, on the eve of Malcolm X's 100th anniversary, one of the things he talked about is a real revolutionary wants land so he can set up a nation. All right? So this is a great opportunity. You know, I listen to WURD because I'm retired now, day and night, and rarely do I hear them talking about what is happening in Burkina Faso, Mali, and Niger. One of the things that we have to realize is that the enemy of us is ignorant. And I can prove it to you, because we will find that the ignorant ones among us will keep us oppressed. For example, Michael Langley, ignorant black man, went before the Senate and talked about how Ibrahim Traore is using the gold for his own good. Another ignorant black person, President Obama, had Gaddafi assassinated. Another ignorant black person, Gregory Meeks of New York, he co-sponsored or authored a bill called Countering the Malign Russian Activity in Africa, where he sought to punish African nations for doing business with Russia. Yet, we in the diaspora were quiet. There was no outrage. You may have had sporadic protests here and there, but the mobilization that is required for us to help liberate Africa, because Malcolm said it is through a strong Africa that you get a strong black man throughout the world, and that we are inseparably linked to the African struggle. And our power source lies in Africa. That's where our power is, with Africa. So we have to be clear on an objective. And I think we have to organize ourselves as a nation so that we can give ourselves an objective. Thank you for taking my call.
2: Thank you for your contribution, Orlando. Let me say something in reference to what you said. Reference to the terrestrial radio station, WURD. I do notice what you stated. You're not alone. I have a business where black folks come in all the time. 99.9% of my business is black people. and they have those same complaints about certain issues are not talked about by hosts on WRD. But one host talks about all of these subjects and more, and that's Brother Shamari. I can't speak for those other ones. You know, I hear them every day as Trump, Trump, Trump, the Democratic Party, Trump. You know, listen, it's other options. It's other things that we need to concentrate on besides Trump 24 hours a day. I don't give a damn what these people are doing. It's what we are need to be doing. That's what we need to be discussing. So, you know, I understand what you're saying in reference to, you know, talk on certain stations. But let me say something in reference to Langley, and you mentioned Obama and others. And it goes back, because I'm going to take it back to the subject we're dealing with. See, when you're in a war, and it's clear that we're being warred upon, it's war strategies being used on us. That in a war, the enemy uses collaborators. Some folks call them traitors. I'm not using that language that Langley, Obama, and others are ignorant. Those men are very intelligent. You might have to put a new label on them as traitors or collaborators. They're not ignorant. They know what they're doing. A brother Kwabena, he shared with me information where he went to black council people in New York and the barons, Inez Barron and Brother Charles, introduced a bill there to quell some of the, or quell that music being played by popular stations in New York. I think the head of council up there is Adrian Adams, who's planning to run for mayor. No support among black elected officials. These people are not ignorant. Maybe they don't want to do anything about this music. They run around the community talking about put the guns down, but they offer no solutions. Maybe it's because a lot of these distribution companies and record companies is owned by white folks who they don't want to go up against. And some of these white folks, their religion is Jewish, support these people's campaign. Maybe that's why. Maybe they're afraid. But that don't put them in the area of being ignorant. It puts them, to me, in areas of being traitors. Brother Kwabena, with the thing that he mentioned earlier in the program about when they, him, Simo Tap, and others went up against Netflix with this Good Times reboot. It's a so-called it's a white guy that's involved in producing that program. But he also has help. His help is Stephen Curry. Black folks run around because he's a good basketball player, but evidently all he's interested in is dollars. He don't care if he's exploits the community. He said in the published report that he don't want his children watching that. Well, what the hell are you putting out there for our children to watch it for? These people have become enemies of their own communities, and we have to point that out. We can do other things to counteract. Brother Oba and others, Brother Kwabena mentioned about other things to counteract what these people are doing. But still, we got to call these people out. Some of these people have become billionaires, putting this filth out in our community. Snoop Dogg, others, the 50 Cent, and, all these people need to be called out for what they're doing. And what they have done, irreversible damage in our communities. And it's a coordinated effort against our communities. Let me talk about, because Brother Shamari, before we left, and I'm going to turn the mic back over to you and Brother Kwabena and get Brother Richard in here. Before we left for break, you talked about these coordinated efforts that a lot of our people, they might not see it, but they need voices to point it out. And that's the responsibility of black media. But let me talk about a part of that coordinated effort, because the triggers that's been studied by these different medical journals to help these violent lyrics penetrate the minds of youth, when they do negative things, and all of them not necessarily killing one another, they might be committing crimes. Well, let me read this. to back up what you're saying about the coordinated efforts. Nationwide, now this is from a published report, nationwide African-American children represent 32% of all children who are arrested, 42% of children who are detained, and 52% of children whose cases are judicially waived to criminal court. But African-Americans represent 14% of the population. So when they commit these crimes, whether they smoking weed, listening to this music, and go out and do something negative, then they're being prosecuted for it. And a lot of times as adults. So just like Brother Shamari said, this is a coordinated effort to commit genocide on black people and black youth in particular, both boys and girls. But I want to turn back over to Brother Kwame. Go ahead.
0: I just got to give a practical example, a couple of things we've been talking about. So I shared with you how in New Orleans we were at a Tulane basketball game. They were playing number one ranked Houston at the beginning of 2024. And during the pregame show, we heard all kind of crazy music, Gorilla's new song. And imagine this, a sister, I mean, when somebody calls us the eighth or Gorilla, we get offended. It's like, it's almost as bad as the Europeans dropping N-bombs on us, or just as bad. And this sister uses a name, her name is Gloria, she puts an L in there and calls herself a Glorilla, and they make her a mega superstar. It's just crazy what they do. Anyway, they're playing her music, FN Free, FUCKNIGGA Free. Then they play the song by Nardo Wick, Who Wants Smoke, which is a straight-up song about just killing and just killing and killing and killing and just killing. Just a crazy white boy made the video. And so we contacted NCAA, no response. We contacted Tulane University, got a response from them. So we just heard in New Orleans in 2023, y'all had 274 murders and 275 carjackings. People are complaining about that. They play on the radio the song from Kodak, is it Kodak Black? Kodak Black, Gremlin, Superstars. Remember when we were jacking cars, we could have been superstars, something like that. In the chorus with children singing it. It was in hot rotation for over a year. You playing this song about jacking cars. I'm going to shoot you with witnesses watching it. I'm going to take these tainted drugs. Ain't going to happen to me because I'm a gremlin, the fentanyl, whatever else. And this is on the radio in Chicago, New Orleans, constantly encouraging us to jack cars. In Chicago, we had to have brothers go out and watch out for sisters at night. Sisters can't even get gas at night by themselves because they're scared they're gonna get carjacked. This stuff is unbelievable. 2020, we mentioned how this stuff has happened. In 2020, there were 200 rappers who died. In 2021, there was 250 rappers who died. Out of the 250, 200 of them died from gun violence. There's a video. You can watch it. I was earlier talking about the videos, how they show it. They show snippets of the videos of most of these 200 and 250 people who died. In the snippets, you'll see them flashing that money across their arm, gunplay, slinging drugs. Some of them died from natural causes. Some died from, a few of them are older, died from other issues. But majority of them died from shooting, killing each other. And that's just the rappers. But when you equate that to the people, United States set a record, probably I think it was 2021 also, were over 20,000 homicides. Of the 20,000 homicides, 59% were 13% of the population, which were African people. Damn near 60% of the homicides. So almost 12,000 African homicide victims in 2021. And on the radio, we tune into the radio, you're hearing songs about, I'm going to kill you. My daughter, G, she watched me shoot it in at the age of two. This Glock, I ain't got nowhere to go. I didn't shout up everywhere they was. Number one song in the country on Memorial Day 2021, I believe it was, according to this station that you mentioned, the New York City Council has that resolution pending, or not pending, just sitting in their chambers. It's been introduced for 5 years now. Next month it'll be 5 years. Number one song in the country, again, was called "Back in Blood." I ain't got nowhere to go. I didn't shout up everybody was. This was according to Hot 97. And after they did their top 20 on that Memorial Day weekend, that Saturday morning, they said, "Oh, y'all have a safe weekend." And that was the number one song. And before the weekend was out, artist who made that song what was his name? Pooh Shiesty out of Memphis. He gets locked up in jail because he didn't shot somebody in a strip club. And now he's still in jail, not because of that shooting, because the year before he shot somebody in the rear end doing some sort of drug deal gone wrong. So he's in jail in Florida, or got busted in Florida. Lil Durk, the other brother who was in there before that weekend was out, his brother was shot in the head and killed at a club in either Harvey or Dolphins just south of Chicago. And now Lil Durk languishes in jail. So it's, bro, this stuff, you can't make it up, man. And again, this, they know exactly what they're doing. We see the results of it every day, all day, constantly. Memphis a couple weeks ago, 26 people were shot in 1 week, 15 of them died. And you and I tuned in the radio when I heard that to see what they were playing on their again, iHeart, No Heart radio station, songs about killing black people.
2: Richard, any comment?
4: I have a question that I wanted to see if it's relevant as I'm listening to us. And well, let me say this. I always look because I said I wasn't familiar. So not only did I look up the drill artist that, popped up immediately, but I'm always looking for the distribution companies and the owners. And of all the companies that were listed, when I looked at the owners, they were all what we classify as white. And some are what was in England or France, as far as the owners of these distribution of this particular type music. And I think that that's important that we're they're not old, owners. They're not old. I mean, and when I say not old, just by pictures or whatever, we're talking about 40 or something like that. But when we look at it from the perspective of being a colonized people, and as you said, Brother Samari, placing this in a global context, because this music or this type of creativity will be distributed around the world because of young people, as the brother had said earlier, young people, or African people is and will be the youngest population and largest population on the planet soon. But the question I have was, is this drill music as a creative product of these young people? And I didn't see if women are involved in producing it, so y'all can inform me on that. Is it an expression of black rage because of the social and economic condition that young people are in? Elliot just threw out some statistics in relationship to youth and going to prison. I think I seen something in Baltimore. They were talking about giving young people, actual what's that? Adult sentences. That was a bill that was being pushed through. We had a guest on talking about the amount of young people that are in the family service system, and looking at those numbers in amongst different states and like in Pennsylvania, it's like 50%, of the young people that are black that's in that system. Could this though harmful as it is, can it also be an expression of the condition that these young people find themselves in and how they're building a culture absence of us having control over our environment and over our cultural development as a people?
0: It's an expression of self-hate. As put out by those music executives and those who censor the music. And when they say censor the music, they say, y'all trying to censor the music. No, Bob Lawler said, no, it's them that's censoring the music. If you ain't dropping them bombs, and you ain't talking about killing your people or disrespecting your women or being a materialistic moron or drug addict or alcohol abuser, they censor it. They don't play it. So this is more an expression of, like we were talking earlier, how this got into our minds for so long. They've been doing it for decades and decades now. So a lot of people are 35 and 40 years old, even 50 years old. It's just 60 years old, some of them. It's an expression of that. It's a distortion of our culture. Our culture has been taken over. I would suggest that people get a chance to check out Bernard Creamer's book, Who Stole the Soul, The Weaponization of Hip Hop. He deals with a lot of this madness in there. But they control it. Like our brother was saying earlier, there's plenty of artists who do not who know better, do not put that denigrating, demeaning, kill our people music out there, N-bomb dropping music, but they don't get played. So it's an expression of what they got control of, and we got to get that control.
5: I'm in agreement with both of you, but I just want to put a slightly different, it's not even different. We've already said it. I just want to frame it. So at least in what I'm trying to say, and I think that we're saying it similarly, is I'm trying to point out, and I'm just giving myself a start year of 1950, 1955 or so, up until now, because that gives a nice flat 75 years. And I'm trying to really get us to understand that, again, from a military, psychological, psycho-warfare, counterinsurgency perspective, when you talk about the Kerner Commission report, when you talk about the Moynihan report, when you talk about COINTELPRO, when you talk about selling the Negro, when you talk about Brown versus Board of Education, that we are in the midst of a social engineering process that took a people who were literally, when they were teaching and instructing themselves in segregation, were raging against the machine. And then they were pulled into the machine and taught to rage against the self. That's what the fuck is, excuse me, that's what's happening. Like, that is it. Can't get no clearer than that. So I'm always intrigued by people who try to rationalize it as a different thing. They understood the power of us in control of our own socialization, and our children and our elders hit the street. Whether you agree with the civil rights movement or the Black Power movement or the international African, all of that is the result of Black people when we had control of our socialization because we were segregated, and this is what we were socialized to do. And this culture got threatened by that at a local, national, and international level, because this was happening all across the globe, and said, wait a minute, how do we gain control of the consciousness? Because this Black power, Black consciousness, Black nationalist stuff is threatening white supremacy. And who stole the soul? We've just told y'all who stole the soul. So we were a people who were actively, and our young people were actively raging against the system and raging against the machine. And now they're raging and have been taught and indoctrinated and brainwashed. Because, again, you can't segregate the pitfalls of drill music and rap music and media and not understand that that's what also happens when we gave our children over to the public education system. That's what also happens when we let Sesame Street and Electric Company teach our children instead of grandmom and grandpop. That's what also happens when we really let the rise of a white Jesus, a poverty pimp, abundance preachers take over what it meant to be a Christian or a Muslim or what. Like, all of this socialization went together, and we sacrificed the consciousness of our people, which we used to be stewards of, and we sold it to the enemy for a very small reward. And now we're reaping what we sowed. And so that's the that at the end of the day. So I don't think what we're seeing now is a function of them raging against the system. I think it's a function of them, of the system teaching them to rage against the self such that they never touch the system. And that happened on our watch.
2: Wow. Let's take a couple calls. Let's go to Philadelphia. Caller.
6: Hello.
2: No, you can't be on the speaker.
6: Yeah, I'm sorry. Can you hear me?
2: Yes.
6: Yes. I just want to make a couple comments about, you know, the subject that's being talked about this evening. I think there's layers to a lot of things that's going on, not only with the music, with our community, with young people, and with these hip-hop artists. Number one, A lot of the young children are extremely angry. Extremely angry. When you look at some of the households they've been brought up in, you see what they're influenced by, the negative influences they have. Some of it is the music. Some of it is what's going on in the household. That's one aspect. When you look at the other aspect with these some of these the music artists, number one, there's a certain segment that's being pushed and promoted. Drill music years ago, 30 years ago, used to call it gangster hip hop. Well, that's kind of like, you know, that's kind of changed now, because a lot of these gangster hip hop artists are older, and these young kids are not listening to them anymore. So you have a new crop of young ones that's making a lot of this music that they're attracted to. The hip-hop artists, they get paid, and some of them get paid very well for saying certain things that they say. The record labels pay them, and they push the artists to say the things that they say, whether it's destructive for their community or not. So I think one of the things, when you have, I'll just throw a name out there. There's a hip-hop artist that's been around for years. Brother up there in New York named Mike Song. You know, and there's several others. But when those artists aren't really pushed by the record companies and pushed to have their music on the air, I think that's our job. We have to push them. We have to promote them. Because the ones that's trying to cause destruction in our communities and destroy our families, our friends, our young children, they're not going to promote that. They're not going to promote anything positive, positive hip-hop artists, things that saying things, ones that saying things that we need to know and we need to listen to. They're not going to promote any of it, any of it. So I think that's one of our jobs. And maybe with some of these young children, because some of these positive hip-hop artists, they're saying things that young people should hear. Some of these people, some of the young people will listen to them if they knew of them. But since the records are not being played on the radio stations down here, radio stations in New York and certain places across the country and everything, a lot of the young kids don't know about it. All they know about is drill artists, kill, kill, kill, shoot, shoot, shoot, rob, murder. That's all they know. And that's what they're heavily influenced by. So I think we have to promote the ones that's in our the same things that's positive for our communities. These ones that's running these labels ain't going to promote them. So it's going to be our job as a community, as a whole, to promote these artists. I think somebody had mentioned a few minutes ago what Mr. Barron, Charles Barron, was doing up in New York. And I can understand. I can understand what he was attempting to do. But these record labels, a lot of them run these radio stations, and they're extremely powerful. And a lot of these black politicians, when you expect them to be on your side and the side of the community and do something to help these young children, help promote something positive, they're not going to do that because they're in the pocket of the machine is in their pocket. So we got to look, we got to develop another plan. But some of those positive hip hop artists, like I said, I just threw out one name, Mike Sonne. I think that's MySONNE. He's just one. There's several others. Their music is not being played on these mainstream radio stations. It's up to us to find another way to help some of these brothers and help promote their music so some of these young kids can start hearing them. That's all I wanted to say, and I'll listen in to the rest of the conversation and everything. Your brothers have a good night.
5: But that gets at the spiritual crisis of this. And this is why this is a big deal. And this is why sometimes it's like what they say, spitting at windmills. Because the only way we, and I'm talking about at the total level of what has to be done. And number one, and that's why I use the thing about heads. The thing about heads, I'm not trying to be cute when I'm talking about, you know, bass head, crack head, weed head, hip hop head, because it's an addiction issue. We have become addicted to masochism. I want to read a couple quotes real quick, and then I want to create some space for what I want to say, because sometimes I cut myself short and I don't want to do that. Bobby Wright, in The Psychopathic Racial Personality, wrote one of the best lines, that sums this up in one sentence. And I shared this. I want to give a shout out to the brother, Bigger Dre, who did the panel and the whole evening at the Rotunda a few weeks back, that was entitled Drill Music and Violent Video Games, The Assault Against Black, the Black Mind or something like that. Because he was the one that kind of galvanized a reinvigoration of this conversation. And it was a good thing because there were young people in the room. And if y'all are out there not thinking that your young people are listening to this, they could be the chubby cheek, cute, most innocent little boys, whatever, man. We did a whole exercise where I was showing them some of this drill rap and they were singing along and they knew all the words and the mama was surprised. I was like, did you know your son was listening? I didn't know. Okay. And this boy was like 14 years old. But anyway, I shared this line and it stuck with a lot of people from Bobby Wright. He said, blacks kill blacks because they have never been trained to kill whites. Therefore, it is outside their experience. Historically, the European system has encouraged the killing of blacks because blacks have been led to believe that they are part of the psychopath system. They simply follow the practice. Voila. I want to counter this thing about ignorance. Ignorance is a dangerous thing to believe that the people who are acting against our interests, even though they look like us, are acting out of ignorance. That's just not the case. And, Steve Coakley back in the day used to talk about a thing about beware the oath takers. You can't be ignorant when you've taken an oath, regardless of what office you're in, to uphold the tenets of white supremacy. And that's what every oath, when you pledge allegiance to the Constitution of the United States of America and all this stuff, you're pledging allegiance to uphold global white supremacy.
2: Yep.
5: That's not ignorance, that's an allegiance. And I think we let our guards down. It allows us to feel like we're better than everybody else. It's like, no, they declared their side and they're winning. And you can make yourself feel better by acting like it's ignorance, but it's not. It's a strategic decision, and they're operating on the side of the chessboard that they chose. So I just wanted to kind of say that because we got to have a different paradigm about what we're facing. So saying all that, and I think Brother Kwabena has said this in his own way, and if I'm misinterpreting, he'll correct me if I'm wrong. But the brother who just called needs to understand. I think all of us are very clear that the campaign, when we're talking about those traditional media systems, is not to get them to play or to amplify positive black messages. They're not going to do that. That would be working against the institution that they took an oath to. I don't think any of us think that that's the answer, but we know that if you're under heavy artillery fire from a rapid firing weapon, if you're going to be able to take over what you're trying to take over, you got to stop that weapon from being able to fire upon you because it's mowing us down like cannon fodder.
2: Yes.
5: That's why we got to go against the media system. The traditional media system is the rapid fire munitions arm of the assault. And its job is to keep us in place until we could take the gunner down. You got to take the gunner down. That's the gunner. I don't want the gunner to shoot positive bullets. I want to stop the gunner from shooting bullets, period. We got to do it. You cannot skip over that fight. The mainstream media apparatus that is bombarding our consciousness. Now, I'm not just talking about the radios. I'm talking about the social media, digital media, radio, whatever that has to. We have to do two things. We have to shut it down so that it can't proliferate in our community. And we got to teach our people to delink from it. because right now we're addicted to anti-Black masochistic lyricism and narratives.
2: Yep.
5: We have been conditioned into it. That's why I want to use the recovery paradigm. We got to get our heads back. That's the spirit. Any African traditional spiritual system asks you, who owns your head? Who has control of your ori? We don't have control of the ori because we got hip hop heads and we got crack heads and we got weed heads and all other kind of heads because they own our head. So you can't skip over that, and you can't ask them to do better because they are not going to do better. That would go against the oath that they take. Then, but you can't do that if number two, which is the hardest thing right here, right now, that we don't want to deal with. We can't do none of this if we don't break the addiction that our people have to money. Because if you have a price, they're going to buy your ass.
2: Yep.
5: And that's where the selling out and the prostitution and the traitorism comes in, because we are literally hoeing ourselves on behalf of white supremacy, because the deal is, massa, I will do and say anything you want me to do and say.
2: If you pay me.
5: I will look how you, just pay me. And when Steve Harvey did that gorilla joke, when he was talking about the bull from Planet of the Apes that died, I can't remember his name.
2: Yeah.
5: And Steve Harvey was joking and like, yeah, I can't believe his brother played the ape until I found out he was making $4 million. And then Steve Harvey started jumping across the stage like an ape and said, I play an ape for $4 million.
2: Yep.
5: Well, we got people playing apes for $4. And that's the bargain that many of us have made. We live in a culture, I don't care whether it's religious, you go to church, wherever, you could be on the streets, wherever. The motto is, as long as you're getting paid, everything is okay. And until we could break that spiritual, demonic sense of who we are as a people, we're not going to be able to free our children and free ourselves and then do the thing we need to do third, which the brother's saying, and we also have to do it. I don't mean third in any order. I'm saying these things have to be done separately. Is then you create the platforms where we big up. Not only do we big them up, we also got to protect and we got to promote those brothers and sisters who are creating opportunities for the positive expression and the powerful expression and the liberatory expression of what it means to be Black. I'm not talking about this stuff. They're talking about Black excellence. I'm talking about Black revolutionary, powerful thought. And right now we are falling and failing in all three of those areas. We got a price. They can meet our price. We are not amplifying in independent spaces and places the revolutionary messaging that we need for our people. And we have not stopped the rapid fire artillery that's aimed at our consciousness and owning our heads. And this is important because every political education movement, particularly for masses of people, have music and entertainment and edutainment as a part of it. I shared this book with the young brothers, Thunder from the Mountains. And it's a selection of the poems and the songs and the chants from the Mau Mau movement. Because when the people are functionally illiterate, they were brought into their consciousness to rise up and rebel against the British by way of song and dance and chant. That's why the European global white supremacy system understands that this is a battlefield, because they've been tested in battle by a people who've been militarized and nationalized and politically educated through what we now call hip hop music, which is just simply a chant and some words put to a rhythm to educate and elevate the masses of your people. And they decided to use that for demonic intent. That's in front of us. And we as brothers have not been, we as warrior brothers have not been at the forefront. Last but not least, for the brother that called from Orlando. I agree with the sentiments, but again, language is important. It's not that they don't have a purpose, our young people. It's that they have been purposed against us. And that's a different fight. Because again, it's almost like the ignorant thing. They're not acting out of lack of purpose. Their purpose has been weaponized because we've sold over their consciousness such that they have come back as self-hating individualists. And the problem is that, again, Bobby Wright, Francis Cresswell, and Amos Wilson, France Fanon, the list goes on. They told us that this is what's going to happen when you let them control your head. last but not least, and that's why I've been trying to warn people, pay attention, because along with this now, America is doing this very slick counterinsurgency campaign where everywhere you look right now, they're telling you that, yes, we understand Black people, racism is trauma and all this kind of stuff. And the answer is therapy. They are prescribing marijuana. They're prescribing ayahuasca. They're prescribing forms of LSD. And they're saying, go on online, BetterHelp therapy. They are trying to continue their version of the new modern mental assault against Black consciousness. Do not let these people control. Do not let them into our mental space. A mind is a terrible thing to waste. It's even more terrible to let your enemies control. We got to stop letting our enemies control the Black mind. And we got to make that our number one spiritual commitment going forward, or we have no chance in any other area.
2: Brother Kwamener.
0: Yeah, man, that was, I mean,
2: I know you heard
0: him. I heard him loud and clear. Loud and clear. Got to get back control. I just, I know I talked about a lot of ways how they tricked us and things that they've done. And I mentioned that what we heard at Tulane a couple years ago, a year and a half ago. And I forgot to share when I was talking about that. You know, we never heard back from the NCAA about the music that they were playing at these games. We that's done in arenas all over the place. Mm-hmm. But when we talked to Tulane, we did speak with the athletic director and their assistants, and they assured us in letters. We got the information that they will not be doing that anymore. They didn't realize that that was the content. We shared with them the content of some of those songs, and they assured us they would not be playing that anymore. So, I mean, those are sort of things that we can do as we get back control and start having more mediums where we play the music or the content that our people need to be hearing. We control that. In the meantime, we have to stop them. And whether we stop them in that manner, writing letters, whether we stop them by protesting or shutting stuff down, by any means necessary, like Malcolm said, we have to stop them from using our mass media to brainwash our children. There was a statement, we were talking about the youth and how the youth know what's going on with this music. When we speak, matter of fact, we spoke at once again at a Malcolm X program in Greenville, South Carolina, with Sister Fia Mungaza, Sister SNCC veteran, this sister out there with the Malcolm X grassroots movement. And one of the questions we asked when we spoke there, and we said, youth, we don't want y'all to say nothing. And we asked the question, if young Metro don't trust you, and ask the adults to answer that question. Do y'all know the answer to that question?
2: Wait a minute.
0: If young Metro don't trust you.
2: Mm-mm. No. Go ahead.
0: Anybody know it?
2: Brother Jamari?
5: No, I don't. I'm like Richard. I listened to one drill music song just for that video. for the session. And I was devastated.
0: man. So we asked that question, and then we said, okay, all right, adults. Now, youth, answer the question. If young Metro don't trust you, and they usually respond in unison, I'm going to shoot you. Mm. And what that is, that's DJ Metro Boomin and teachers saying the word. And in 2016, we're in Chicago, there were 780 homicides that year. That was end of the year in 2016. Before the first month of 2017, in January, once again, the No Heart Station, the iHeart Station, did their top 10 at 8 o'clock, whatever time they do it. And out of the top 10, five of the songs said, if young Metro don't trust you, I'll shoot you, including XBITCH from Future, and I forgot who, I think 21 Savage. That was a song from Kanye West, Stretch Out My Hands to My Father. They said, if young Metro don't trust you, I'm going to shoot you. Big Sean had a cut, a really cool cut he made out, but he said in that song, if young Metro don't trust you, I'm going to shoot you. Lil Uzi Vert had a song called You Was Right. He met a sister in the club. He wanted to get with her. This guy told him, you should take her in the bathroom and have your way with her. He said, nah. So he took her home, got with her. Found out a little bit later she was with five other dudes. So he was mad. In retaliation, he kidnapped her sister. He had sex with her sister and made her vanish, made her disappear. This is a song in the top 10. And by the way, if young Metro don't trust you, I'm going to shoot you. And the last song that was in the top 10 that night was a song called Bad and Bougie, which I'm sure all of us know, by the Migos. And if Young Metro don't trust you, I'm going to shoot you. That was in 2017. Here we are in 2024. Metro Boomin, Young Metro, and Future come out with an album. On that album, the album was entitled We Don't Trust You. And going back to We Don't Trust You, what you going to do? You going to shoot it.
5: Right.
0: And that's the album where Kendrick Lamar had his big hit. And then it came back. That was number one. It came back later last year with We Still Don't Trust You as another album that went number one. So they haven't stopped. And they ain't trying to stop. Just the NBA had LaMelo Ball's brother and the Ball brother, the one that didn't make the NBA. He has a song called Tweaker. Where he talks about he trusts God, cash, and his Glock. They playing this at the NBA All-Star game. Mm. The same NBA that's going to sanction Ja Morant for toting the gun or flashing the gun, listening to NBA Youngboy and other ratchet rappers. So this stuff is so pervasive. And this dude got a $10 million contract from, what's his name, the guy in charge of Universal Music Group, Sir Lucian Grange. He was Lucian Grange, and I think Britain hit him upside the head, won him swords because they loved what he was doing with the music, giving this man a multi-million dollar contract to put out a song about killing people. It's still going on, and again, we got to stop them. We got to organize to stop them. So, bro, that's where we at, man, and we got to start putting more effort into that. This is a serious time, like you said earlier. Our brother talked about what's going on in the Mama Land. We talk about Malcolm's 100th anniversary. Is also Fanon's 100th anniversary. It's also Lumumba's 100th anniversary. Also Robert Williams' 100th anniversary. And there was one other brother, too, that put in that good work. But it's in 1925. And we got to get serious. And they know, like we know, once our youth wake up and get serious, you know, we can make some serious changes. But as long as they keep pushing this kill our own people, hate myself music, inbound dropping music, you're going to be in trouble. We got to put a stop to that.
2: Let me go to Philadelphia again. And Richard, if you got to do –
4: I got it. Go. Yeah.
2: Okay.
4: I'll get back.
2: Let's go to Philadelphia. Philadelphia?
7: Hey, Brother Elliot, Brother Richard, Brother Shamari, and what's the brother just – but what's his name, Elliot? I'm sorry. I didn't get the brother's name.
2: Brother Quabana.
7: Brother Quabana, how you doing, good brother?
0: I'm doing good, brother. Good. Thank you. How are you?
7: I'm doing fine. I'll praise be to Allah. You know, I'm listening to y'all brothers, and y'all brothers making so many good points about this girl music, and you see the total disconnect between the black community and the black politicians, because as Brother Elliot alluded to earlier in the show, you know, several of these black politicians, the reason why they don't take action, they talk at a both-sided mouth because they know a lot of these drill music is produced by these white Jews, and if they get money from AIPAC and all these people, they look the other way. They'll sit there and talk about put down the guns, like Brother Elliot said, but it's just Wendell Justin just talking because they're in the bed with these people and stuff. And to show you how invasive this thing is, several years ago, Brother Quabana and Brother Shamari, I was at a meeting with Brother Robert Gray, the late Brother Robert Gray. He was a community organizer. He had a group called the Freedom Reconstruction League. He used to be a host on the Terrestrial Radio Station. He had a meeting back in 2004 or 2005, and his nephew, who's a conscious rapper, his name is The Last Emperor. And he had told us at that meeting and stuff, he said that when he went out to L.A. with several other aspiring, you know, young rappers from around the country, they met with these white Jews inside a big boardroom in L.A. And he said that the brothers that were saying it was for the conscious rap, the Jew didn't even hesitate. He told them, look, man, he said, y'all waste our time coming here. He said, because we don't pay millions of dollars to hear conscious rap. We want to hear the raw stuff, the bitches, the whores, the niggas, the kill this. And this white Jew would look these young black men and tell them that. I mean, he had no problem. He said it just like you saying you're going to get a bottle of water. I mean, it's like it was no problem. See, this is what they think of. This is the dehumanization and what they

0: And see, there's this the situation that you have. You got a Negro like Snoop Dogg, who's 50, almost 60-something years old now, 50-something, still calling himself a nigger, still calling himself a gangster rapper. I mean, this is the kind of mindset, man. I mean, so, and them kind of Negroes got to be set aside. And, like you say, Brother Kwame and Brother Shamari, they got to be isolated. We got to educate our people to know that that's not the way, because these Negroes are paid still just to destroy their own people, and they got to be isolated, ostracized from the black community. There's no question about that. That they are a detriment to our young people, young brothers and sisters rise about thinking highly of themselves, so our young children's chin don't drop, and they can look cold their hair high and know they got a purpose in this world, that they're not no bitches, and they're not no whores, and they're not no niggas and thugs, but they intelligent young black and women that can make a contribution to their community. And that's what we got to instill in them, and isolate them sorry Negroes that want to put their filth in our community. And I'll just, you know, leave it at that, Ellen, now. I'll get off because I know you pressed for time, and I'll listen to the rest of the show.
1: Thanks for your contribution.
0: You're welcome.
2: Yeah, I encourage people to look up the definition of cultural genocide. We use that word. We need to know what it means, and we need to know even genocide. And there's a special supposed prohibition in both cultural genocide and genocide, you know, where, you know, children are supposed to be off limits, and yet you're watching a campaign that's intentionally waging war against children.
1: Yes.
2: You can call it psychological war, but it's intentional warfare against children. And you know, we as the men, supposed warriors in the village, have, you know, we have not done our best fighting work in this venue. I will say there's a couple of things, and I'm not co-signing the artist or whatever. And again, this is not when we lay this in our children's lap, I think it's the most cowardly thing we can do. You know, we're the stewards of this. We the ones who let this reign supreme in our homes and our communities. And it's a sign that we don't have control over the socialization of our children. And that's really what we need to regain. But I liked, parts of, They Clone Tyrone, because I think that in this own way, it was getting at what we're talking about. This idea of the social engineering of urban black life at so many levels. I think a lot of that was represented in that little movie. So I would encourage people to check that out again. There's a song by a guy named Gregory Porter called Musical Genocide. I think it's one of the most powerful little jazz songs because, you know, not very many people on the inside of the industry confront this directly in the terms of genocide. And are y'all familiar with the song? It's a nice jazz piece by him. He says, I will not submit, nor will I commit musical genocide. And he talks about, you know, the role of music in this thing. So clearly, as an inside the system artist, he's very clear about the impact of what he does as an artist. And he makes his declaration that you can never get him to commit musical genocide. And last but not least, Elliot, man, I really want to work with you or figure out a way where we can make the science of this that you was dropping accessible to our people so that they get it. I think a good movie that does it, but it doesn't deal with any of the racial stuff. The animated movie Inside Out, Part 1 and 2, did a very good job of breaking down some of the way that the young brain works, the amygdala and the feeling system and things of that nature. And the other thing that I would add, you talked about the serotonin and the glutamides and the amygdala. But another thing that we're inundated with is called the anxiety stress hormone. It's called cortisol.
1: Mm-hmm.
2: And that cortisol trigger and response and the effect that it particularly has on our women. And, you know, research shows you that, you know, there was this time when we talked about the crack babies, but the transmission of high levels of cortisol from the mother's milk to the child is even more dangerous on the child's mental development than the kind of this idea of the crack baby. And that cortisol is really what triggers that stress anxiety that allows you to see everything as a threat or to kind of numb yourself because you get over anxious about everything. So you develop a numbing, like almost that fight flight resp-

0: restaurants that they're talking about. And so when our sisters are, you know, single mothers having to carry these burdens that, by the way, we made normal. We act like single motherhood and single parenthood is normal. We normalize dysfunctional realities in our Black family life. And we got to really begin to alleviate some of the stress that Black women and particularly Black mothers are undertaking, because that stress is being passed intergenerationally.
1: Yes.
0: And it's also one of the things that opens up the Black mind and the child's mind to be receptive to this negative, denigrating, self-hating messaging. Normal people would resist identifying themselves as niggas or bitches or calling themselves, you know, a Glorilla. Like, that's not normal behavior. And it's not normal because we're dealing with generations that have been inundated with the cortisol transmission, anxiety, what's that hormone, coupled with, like you said, the serotonin, the glutamides, and then that's not to mention the artificial things that we're ingesting in our food and the drugs that people are using. So we've been set up for this destruction over a long period of time, and it's time for us to draw a scratch line regarding it. And it's time for Black men to be at the forefront of that. Yeah, the analysis that we do and what we talk about, and yeah, Word Radio ain't said this and that, whatever. On this joint, brothers, I don't care what you say you about. We've been on our hands. And when you know that they coming for your children and your children's children, if the men don't stand up, the people gonna fall. So this is a man's call. Men, it's time for us to man up on the front of understanding that we're living through acts of cultural genocide that have been decades in processing. So we're very late to the struggle. So we got to come with our A game when we join the struggle.
1: Listen, before we leave tonight, I want to get both Brother Shamari and Brother Kwabena to let us know some of the things that you're planning upcoming and hopefully things that you know, y'all could do together, or we could do together. Brother Kwabena, because I know that you've been involved up there in New York City with Dr. McIntosh. Y'all were on the program. This was a while ago. But talk about some of the upcoming things. And you talked about when you were here before and you worked along with the brother here. But now you got Brother Shamari here. So it's somebody here that you know, that some work can be accomplished through. So go ahead, Brother Kwabena, and I'm going to pass it to Brother Shamari.
2: Yeah, Brother Shamari, we got to definitely exchange information, man, and stay in touch on this. What we want to do soon with the Nubian Leadership Circle, we have working shops, and so we're going to deal with this resolution that's been sitting there for 5 years. We're going to get back on that Black Music Month, which starts in a couple weeks after Malcolm's birthday tomorrow and African Liberation Day next weekend. And then the weekend after that is, you know, it's Black Music Month. And so we're going to deal with that during that time and then go from there. Also, we're working on a database of all the Kill Black People radio stations that are throughout the country. And again, we're going to reach out to these city officials. These mayors get together and, you know, and these and what, like Bro Diallo calls them, these containment areas where we're struggling to survive the U.S. And most of them, just one, not two or three radio stations that, again, constantly telling us to kill each other. And we want to get with these mayors and say, hey, look, these are the ones, got to deal with them. You know, if we have that resolution passed in New York City, the biggest city in the country, you know what can happen. And we shared a letter with you two, brother, that we sent out to each and every council person, ourselves, Dr. McIntosh, the aforementioned Brother Creamer, who wrote that book, Who Stole a Soul, and our sister from Educate to Empower, Sister Marcia. The four of us got together and divvied them out, and we sent letters to each and every council member, said, please, we need y'all to hear this resolution and pass this resolution. If it was about any other group of people, you wouldn't even have to, the resolution wouldn't even been, have to be done because you wouldn't have played it. Only about Black people. So those are things, a couple of things we got to do. We got to get our people organized and get our youth involved and let them know what's going on. And a lot of them know. And again, the most pushback we get when we struggle with this Clear the Airways project comes from the adults. Exactly. The youth be like, yo, they hear it. It's, oh, yeah. Sometimes they be like, man, I can't believe they said that in song. You know, so the youth know because they're the targets. And just got to let them know that we can stop them, that we can organize and stop them, and we got to put it at work. So,
1: yeah, Brother Kwabena, you sent me that the letter that you presented to council up there in New York. But can you send me a copy of the resolution itself?
2: Yes, we can.
1: Because that, you know, in the different cities, we don't have to reinvent the wheel. The same language can be used because the same thing is going on in all of these cities. So we don't have to reinvent the wheel. And some folks that I'm involved with here have meetings with some of these council people here. So maybe this can be introduced here in Philadelphia.
2: Brother Russell sent it to us from Philadelphia. That's okay. That's where he is. Him and our Carvinar. They got the station in actually to go under in Wilmington, Delaware, but they got that done there. And we used that letter to modify it in, a little bit in Gary, and then the same one in New York. So yeah, it's you're right. Don't have to reinvent it.
1: Good, Brother Jamari. Give us a calendar of some of the things that you're doing, and I can't wait to put both of y'all in touch. Go ahead.
0: Yeah, and I want to reconnect with the Brother Carvin because we had him on the air a while ago when he was doing the Rage Against the Ratchet, man. And you know, I don't know if I don't want to put words in the brother's mouth, but you know, we had the same experience, man. Our black adults have not gotten on the forefront of this issue. You know, we love to talk about the children, but our black adults have been the ones that have been indifferent. You know, when we went against, you know, No Heart Radio, Power 99, and, you know, you organize a thing and you got like eight people show up. You know, it's tough. So anyway, we got to start taking this serious, but a couple things coming up. I encourage everybody May 23rd, 5:30 to 8:30 p.m. at on Parkside Avenue, what they call the container village, with, 4th District Container Village. That's where Brother Oba Sankofa, who was just on, is having his hip hop Olympics. And he's been encouraging old heads to come out and just be there so that, you know, we can be, you know, there for the young people who are going to get up there and just ply. You know, this is not a professional hip hop show. These are just some young people that he teaches, and they're going to do the 10 elements of hip hop. And he wants some of the old heads to be out there just so that the young people can, you know, be affirmed by adult presence. So May 23rd, 5:30 to 8:30 p.m. I encourage people, and the brother was talking about purposing. There's a day that we can galvanize around. We're going to definitely do something here in Philly. I have something scheduled for the Rotunda from 4 to 7. But I think if we can figure out how we can do multiple cities and really engage in the repurposing of African children, highlighting what's going on in the Sahel, reunification, as well as other liberation struggles across the African continent. I think doing that on June 16th, which is the Africa Union's, formerly OAU's, Day of the African Child, in commemoration of the Soweto Uprising. So June 16th, projects small or large, if we could figure out how to coordinate them so that we're sending up a very common energy on that day. You know, I really would like to work with you brothers and anybody else out there listening in order to bring that about. Again, that's June 16th, 2025. It's a Monday, the Day of the African Child. I've really been trying for a long time to get us over here, stateside, United States side, to really join our brothers and sisters across the Caribbean and the African Union in commemorating this day where dozens of children were massacred just because they wanted to be taught in their own African language and they wanted to learn things that they felt would be liberatory. And they were gunned down in Soweto. So let me just stop there. I have my work up for the Love of Black Children, strategies to overcome the hate. And I don't want to go into a lot of detail, but, you know, in the book that we wrote almost 20 years ago, this moment when it looked like, you know, our people would become self-hating and individualistic. And you know, is here upon us. So we got to do something about that. So we're going to really go on a campaign. I'm entitling For the Love of Black Children, strategies to overcome the hate in response to why our children hate us, which we wrote 20 years ago. I do want to leave on two positive notes. I think it's positive. A few years ago, there was this attempt to bring some kind of, I don't know, you know, back when they were doing these reality TV series, when they first started getting popular, they wanted to do something called Shorties, Get Shorty or something Shorty, trying to highlight this brother that had like 20 children by 19 different women and all. It was just stupid. Similar to this Good Times thing that Steph Curry is doing. And a group of us created a coalition across the country And it was called the Stop Shorty Movement. And then we were able to stop Shorty from airing. And it's interesting, again, this conversation about, well, he's getting paid and, you know, we need to figure out how black people can get paid. You know, luckily we were able to overcome that stupid argument. But that's the same argument with the music that we're dealing with now. Somehow American dollar sanitizes all the bull crap that is going on. And so we can win these campaigns when we work together. Last but not least, I think a very emerging front of music for us to really wrap our arms around so that we can prevent happening to it what we allow happening to hip hop, and that is Afrobeats music. I think we need to be very proactive around how we prevent Afrobeats music from following the same path that hip hop has followed, because Afrobeats music is taking the world by storm, and it's taking the black world by storm. And we can really begin to put a protective barrier around that form of music to prevent happening to it what we allow happening to hip hop.
1: 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We'll talk to you soon. Brother Kwabena.
2: 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Appreciate you, man. Appreciate the Black Talk Media Network, Time for Awakening, and Aviva. 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
1: 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Always interesting topics, dialogues, and guests on African Perspectives. That's Mondays, Wednesdays, and Fridays, 11 a.m. to 1 p.m. Later on Monday evenings from 7 to 9, Our Story with Brother Wes Johnson from New Orleans, Louisiana. And then he doubles back on Wednesday evening, the same time, 7 to 9 p.m. On Thursday, the spot is always there for the Black Liberation Movement in Mississippi. 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On Friday, Time for an Awakening from 8 until, and on Sundays, Pinckney to Pinckney, scheduled from 5 to 6, and then Time for an Awakening from 6. Until I want to thank everybody for listening to the program this evening. Lively discussion as always, and we'll be back on Friday, Lord willing, to continue on this path towards an awakening. Peace.

0: 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But we as a people will turn this around. Proverbs 4:7 states, "Wisdom is the principal thing, therefore get wisdom." With all that, get it, understand. Again, welcome to the program this evening with your host, Brother Elliot and Brother Richard. The number to reach us to get involved in the conversation this evening is 215-490-9832. That's 215-490-9832. 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Timeforanawakening.com will take you straight to Time for an Awakening Media. It's 6:07 here on the Sunday edition of Time for an Awakening, the Sunday, September the 28th edition of Time for an Awakening. Our guest this evening to spend some time with us in conversation, Professor of Practice of Economics at Washington University in St. Louis, also the Director of the Center for Community Uplift at the Brookings Institution, Brother Andre M. Perry, is with us this evening. The book, The Black Power Scorecard, and also the Black Business Disparity Dashboard will be topics of discussion with our guests this evening, and you can always join the conversation by dialing 215-490-9832. It's 215-490-9832. We'll be right back to get the program started after a brief word from our sponsors.
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7: History is a clock that people use to tell their political and cultural time of day. It is also a compass that people use to find themselves on the map of human geography. 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Most important, history tells a people where they still must go, what they still must be. The relationship of history to the people is the same as the relationship of a mother to her child.
0: 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Welcome back to Time for an Awakening. It's 6:12 on this Sunday edition of Time for an Awakening. Before we get started with our program this evening, I want to welcome in my co-host, Philadelphia activist and tour guide at the African American Museum here in Philadelphia at 7th and Arch Street, Brother Richard. Is with us, Brother Richard.
8: Okay.
0: Yeah, I got you.
8: Yeah.
0: Yes, sir.
8: Yeah, how you doing? I'm excited. I'm gonna put it out to Brother Perry right early that, you know, he boxed me in over here with this text that he put together. Of Black Power Scorecard, and I really appreciate the work, so I'm looking forward to our exchange. Yeah, Brother Man, really, you know, Elliot, as I was going through it, I said, oh, wait a minute now, I'm trying to find a way out, and, you know, the dad is there.
0: Well, Richard, listen, you know, in this program, we use a lot of his work from the Brookings to inform our listening audience about the reality of what's happening to our people in this country based on the stats and the work. And I'm just happy to have him on the program this evening to expand this discussion, to talk about the book, The Black Power Scorecard. And I advise everybody to get a copy, read it, share it with your children, talk about it at the dinner table, mention it in your social organizations, bring it up at your church studies. These issues need to be talked about, thrashed out, so we can decide what we have to do as a people to move forward. Our guest this evening in conversation, professor of practice of economics at Washington University in St. Louis and the director of the Center for Community Uplift at the Brookings Institution, Brother Andre Perry is with us. Brother Perry, how are you, sir?
9: Doing well. How was everyone?
0: I'm glad to have you with us on Time for an Awakening with myself and Brother Richard.
9: Yeah, it's been an interesting week. I'm here in the D.C. area. It just came off a Congressional Black Caucus annual legislative meeting, a set of meetings this week. Also spent a little time in New York for a pre-event for the U.N. General Assembly. So it's been busy. I'm right after this call, I'm on the road driving down to Richmond. But one thing rings true, that folks are thirsty for an agenda. They want solutions, but they also want something to rally around. And hopefully my book, Black Power Scorecard, is providing a little bit of what's needed to help shape an agenda.
10: I hope so. Oh, before you do that, Ellie, yeah, I'm glad that you're mentioning that you're in D.C., because as I was going through this, that's just what I was thinking. But let's see. I like to get your thoughts about the reception of your book. But go ahead, Ellie. Excuse me.
0: Yeah. Listen, Richard, I don't know which way to go as far as the conversation, because it can go in several different directions. But, Brother Perry, let me start here, because I want you to kind of open this up for us to lead into various areas of discussion while you're with us. In your introduction on page 8, I just want to read two paragraphs to set this up for you and the listening audience. And this is in the introduction of the Black Power Scorecard. It says, "My research makes it clear, for example, that being better capitalists will not significantly advance the black community's socioeconomic status. There is a complex relationship between black power and economic empowerment, but individual wealth, but individual wealth exemplified by black billionaires does not inherently translate to collective advantage. It may even reinforce racial and economic hierarchies. Acclaim from mainstream institutions, assimilation, whitewashing, and emulation will not provide the flex that gives black people the capital and influence they need. Nor will achieving parity in prestigious awards. This will not restore the home value that being denied by racism or increased ownership, which point to a truer assessment of black power. This metric by which we should measure black power and the goals must be set to achieve it and to involve advocating away from individual achievements and toward collective progress and well-being." Brother Perry, let me say this, because what you state there is not the overall understanding that black people have in relationship to black power. I own a small business here in Philadelphia, and 99% of my customers are African American. Mm-hmm. And their assessment of black power is seeing Oprah, Tyler Perry, athletes, basketball, football, baseball, and seeing them on television, on commercials. They equate that with black power. What you're saying here in these two paragraphs is saying that this form of black capitalism does not equate to black power. Please explain that and help our people understand the perception that they're receiving about black power is not black power.
9: Yeah, when I first started writing the book, of course I've read a lot on Black power. I talked to a lot of individuals about what they believe Black power is and Black power is not. And it was pretty overwhelming how many people pointed to business owners, and in particular, they pointed to billionaires, essentially, people who made their wealth through business, but some of the richest people in the world. I open up the first chapter with a quote from Jay-Z in his from his album 444, which he says, he asks the listeners, what's better than one billionaire? He then answers his own question and says two, especially if they're the same hue as you. Now, for me, when I first heard that, I shook my head in complete bewilderment, because we know, the descendants of the enslaved know, that there are too many ways to grow wealth by exploiting people. It's all about the means of production. If your means of production is to grow wealth by not providing health care, providing low wages, giving people wayward contracts, which they often do in the music industry, then two billionaires are not better than one. I even went as far as to say in that chapter, would we ever ask, the question is two Black slave owners better than one? No. Right. So, certainly, business ownership is a component of power. It is a statement in and of itself for the descendants of the enslaved people who were once owned to now own property, to have employees. It's a statement in itself. But we should not replicate the same mechanisms that put Black people in the position we're in. Currently. So we have to just understand the limits of capitalism and understand that for many of us, we believe that we have not really achieved or seen what capitalism or free markets really look like without it being braided tightly with racism and sexism. And so I don't say capitalism is inherently bad. I mean, there is certainly a critique, but many of the proponents of what we come to know as Black capitalism really bury their head in the sand to the wealth extraction that has come along with it. Mm-hmm. So, I just want to be clear. I'm not saying business ownership is not good. In fact, it is one of the predictors of overall well-being in a community. Mm-hmm. But what I am saying is that the kind of businesses we own matter. The how you build your wealth matters. And then one other major component to this, when I look at power, I look at the components of it within a geographic region. It is not, we can always say from an empirical standpoint, oh, this one super wealthy person will skew the data on how we're doing. No, this is about not how many people appear in a Forbes 100 list or whatever list you have. It's the median wealth in a community. How much do we own? How many homes do we own? Businesses do we own in a geographic region? These are the better indicators of how well we're doing as a community.
0: Bridget?
10: Brother Perry, there's two ways, and I definitely want to get to this, and hopefully you can get to it before you leave this, of the thought in relationship to the reception of your book. But one of the things as you open up Black power, and that's what I wasn't about. I'll be honest. I said, oh, he can, he going to define Black power, right? And I'm looking for some way to say, no, he ain't got it. But the way your approach from, I call it this system thinking, where I couldn't really at this point find any argument against the way you're defining it. But help me out if I got this right. Are you saying that life expectancy is the indicators that we should be using for wealth, and i.e. Black power, the life expectancy of Black people within a geographical area should be that defining factor of whether we're achieving or operating from the perspective of Black power?
9: Yeah, you know, and most folks who write about Black power actually don't define it. It is a concept largely derived from our ability to have influence on decisions that impact our lives. What I wanted to do is really get at the drivers of power. And for me, the North Star is how long you live. I define Black power as being able to live out your natural life. If in the absence of racism, we would live much longer. And life expectancy is important because that's the ultimate goal. We're here to make sure that people can live out their a full quality natural life. And right now that's not happening in all places, but we can certainly learn from places where life expectancy is higher. What I did to get to those drivers of power, though, we used a machine learning algorithm, a statistical technique called lasso regression. It's a type of software that enables us to sift through thousands and thousands of variables at a time to get at the most important predictors on a dependent variable, which is life expectancy for this. And so we did that, and we came across some very basic things: home ownership, business ownership, income, the share of immigrants in a community, higher ed, K-12 education, safety, family, clean air. There are several things that are pretty intuitive, but my goal was to say, hey, what isn't Black power is changing the Little Mermaid black. It's not how many Grammys Beyonce wins. It's not swag surfing on the White House lawn. These things are not power. And so we need to really have a focus on the things that actually propel life itself. So that's, I do define power using life expectancy, and I try to pursue the drivers of life expectancy. And here's another thing. I don't necessarily focus on disparity. What we did in this study, we don't compare Black people to white people for different reasons. We're constantly doing that. There's an assumption that goes back to something we said about Black capitalism, is that when we always compare Black people to white people, there's an assumption that Black people need to act like white people, look like white people, mm-hmm. or achieve like white people in order for there to be justice. And I, you know, that's just not true in a lot of ways. In addition, when you look at Black people compared to white people in the aggregate, across the nation especially, you miss all and mask over all the real progress that is happening at the local level. What's happening in the DMV is very different than what's happening in Selma, Alabama. And we need to recognize those differences. So for me, it is an affirming way to look at this, that I'm looking at life expectancy as a goal. I'm looking at the places where life expectancy is higher, and I'm trying to understand why. And so that's the purpose of this book, to get people to not focus on what are more symbolic notions of power, and get people to focus on the things that matter most on life itself.
10: If I may, because another thought that you got, and the other piece I wanted is that Black Power, Black Progress Index. I think that is important for you to, elaborate on that and what that is. But to the point that you just made, you also say that the structural factors and behaviors are interrelated. Policies that privilege whiteness are foundational to the racial disparities that favor white people. How, to your mind, as you were putting together this research and the context that you were developing in it, how important is it for us to be able to look at that and not look at it from a point of victimhood, that we're acknowledging some structural realities? How important is for us to acknowledge that and still recognize, what has to be put in place, but not look at it from a perspective of victimhood?
9: Yeah, for those who follow my work, particularly my last book, Know Your Price, there's a tagline that I say throughout. I say that there's nothing wrong with Black people that ending racism can't solve. Mm. That there's a recognition that structures that in particular lead to resource deprivation, they do have an impact on what we see in our neighborhoods. Whether it's crime, whether it's lower home ownership, lower business ownership, these things do have an impact. Now, we should not blame Black people for the structures that we certainly didn't create. I always draw upon Thich Nhat Hanh, the Vietnamese philosopher who once said, if you're growing a head of lettuce and the lettuce isn't growing, you don't blame the lettuce. You look to see if the soil's enriched. You look to see if it's getting sunlight. You look to see if it's getting proper rainwater. You never blame the lettuce. But when things go wrong in Black communities, we're busy blaming Black people.
10: Yes.
9: And so for me, I have no problem acknowledging that there are downstream effects of structural racism. Yes, and it is a mistake for people who consider themselves progressives to ignore these things or to sidestep them. But in fact, I hit up the conversation of family and crime head on. But what is it? It's a mistake to blame Black people for the state that we're in. And we're not going to get out of this unless we invest in the people and the places in which there's hurt, because nothing grows without investment. Nothing. So my goal is just to invest in the things that matter most and figure out ways to do that. But I'm glad that you touched on that, because I wouldn't say it's a debate, but we either say things are all structural or all behavioral. And that sort of approach, when you're either or, it really misses how these issues are dynamic. And it ignores the realities on the ground. I'm going to just take the time to spend talking about what's happening here in D.C. when President Trump unleashed the National Guard in the District of Columbia. And certainly there are those who, including myself, who sees this as an overreach of the federal government, although he's within his authority in the district, which, we are not a state, and certainly the federal government has significant oversight on D.C. With that said, if you talk to people in the communities, a lot of them will tell you that they wanted to see more police in their communities. They didn't want them beating them over the head. They didn't want discriminatory police. but they did want more presence. And I say that to say that we can't ignore what people are feeling and seeing in communities. And at the same time, we should not do things that will make matters worse. Jailing people, taking people out of communities might provide some relief in the short term, but we see every day what happens when we incarcerate people at a high rate. It makes matters worse. So we need to understand and recognize the behavioral consequences of policy, but never ignore that policy robs Black communities and Black people of the resources that are needed to thrive. My goal is to identify ways to get the resources through policy to people and communities so they can thrive.
8: But Elliot, you want to follow up on that? Or
0: Brother Perry, that question that Richard asked, I had that highlighted in my copy of the book, that I want you to go into that, and you already broke into it. So let's go a little further, because you talked about these things not being able to be addressed properly without the proper investment. Now, you already covered in your work a lot of the financial institutions that are inherently racist and these practices that are there. But let me switch the narrative, so to speak, and go to a guest that we've had on our program a couple of times, Jessica Gordon Emhart, who wrote the book Collective Courage, A History of African-American Cooperative Economics, Thought right. and Practice. And she kind of gives a narrative, historical narrative, of how our people moved in the late 17th, the late 18th and 19th centuries, as far as helping one another out, mutual aid societies, building businesses in areas when our people were still enslaved in a lot of the northern and southern states. Is that a way presently that we could use to help our people in this situation? Because depending on these financial institutions to do what's right, we can see that that's not happening. And with a lot of the current legislation that have been passed on both sides of the aisle, these things are getting almost like a mirage. You kind of see it, but it's not there. So the ways that our ancestors moved early on, is that a way in your mind that these things can be addressed?
9: Oh, absolutely. I think, and they're still, we still move in that way in many places of the world, in America, that when I talk about and call for more cooperatives and collectives in our work, one comes out of this necessity. The fact of the matter is our wealth profiles necessitate the need for us to combine our balance sheets in order to acquire the things that are necessary for life expectancy. So in other words, we need to talk about merging and acquiring businesses. We need to talk about community land trusts. We need to talk about employee-owned firms and other strategies, credit unions, and other member-driven types of financial institutions. The simple reality is that when we work and leverage our collective resources, we have greater spending power, we have more leverage, and this is extended to our institutions as well. So if you are an HBCU in Atlanta, and let's say that the Atlanta University Consortium, Morehouse, Spelman, Clark, several other institutions in that area, and you want to acquire multiple properties within your community, it's technically easier to do it, to get the resources, the capital, if you do it together, because individually each school only has so much power, only has so much resources. But if you use your balance sheets collaboratively, you have the collateral to get the kind of lending and resources needed to buy back the blocks around you. Now, so for me, but one other thing, I just think it's important for us to be able to work together, that to a certain extent, we have bought into the notion of rugged individualism to our detriment. And we just can't afford it to take that approach. We have to learn how to work together, play together, worship together, all these different things. And sometimes that means, I'll just put it in the business context, that not all of us can be the CEO. Some of us can be the accountant. Some of us can be the COO. Some of us can be the laborer. All these things. We all need roles, but the reality is, I bred that up into when it comes to business, that we know how to start businesses. Where we're falling short is the share of employee-owned firms, that firms with more than one employee. So we need to grow that so that we can take greater advantage of the procurement processes or procurement opportunities that are in our cities. Clearly, the federal government is going to end many of the goals around procurement, around minority participation. But let's also be clear that we have say in the cities that we're in. We can demand our city governments procure contracts to suppliers who can provide services. But oftentimes, they are just not at a scale that are needed to do the job. So we got to just work together, combine our businesses, and socially, that matters. And so for me, we still need a focus on collective action. That's how we made a lot of progress in the past, and that's how we're going to make a lot of progress in the future.
10: If I may,
0: go ahead,
10: you know, in bringing up what you're saying, and I'll take this opportunity to go to this question, because one, the you know, where you are now, and just so happened that we're in conversation while the Congressional Black Caucus is meeting and developing. Because one thing that you say that struck me was the central premise of this book is that transformation and growth comes when we invest in the people and the

0: engagement, can public policy, I mean, can there be public policy that specifically relates to Black people's challenge in relationship to those 13 indicators that relates to people and place? Can public policy be cultivated from that? And are the, at the national level, are they aware, or do you sense that they are aware of the type of public policy that can assist in dealing with people and place in relationship to those indicators that really gets to Black power, if this makes sense?
1: Oh, yeah. And one of the reasons why I bring up in the housing chapter, special purpose credit programs, is it is a pragmatic way to address lending in ways that gets at the issues that Black people face. Special purpose credit programs are programs that are designed for financial institutions to change their underwriting practices so that they can get money out to entrepreneurs and home buyers to meet where they are as a consumer. How discrimination shows up is a lack of down payment. For many of us, who did not get the intergenerational wealth transfer, you see it. I'll be clear: they did not get an intergenerational wealth transfer from their grandfather, who did not own a home, could not own a home, depending on where they lived, did not get the federal resources their peers received, and therefore did not have the assets to pass on to future generations. And so why that is important, if you're going out to get a mortgage or a loan for your business and you don't have the collateral, you don't have the personal savings, it's less likely for you to get it. But that doesn't necessarily mean you can't take on a mortgage or get a loan, because we know that there are thousands of individuals in every market that are doing everything right, but they simply don't have the savings. And so we all know people who've been renting for decades, in some cases, and they're not missing payments. These are people who can afford a mortgage. They just need a product that doesn't require a down payment. So special purpose credit programs are in existence. And we just need to not make them special. We need to make them part of mainstream borrowing. And so that's the kind of practical solution that can meet all people who are low wealth, not just Black people. Anyone who is, simply did not come from a wealthy family. But they have the income, they have the work ethic, they have everything else. They just didn't have someone. And when I say wealthy, that they didn't have someone who could pass on some form of capital. And so we can create lots of policies. And on the education side, I'm not a believer in vouchers for K-12 institutions. Hey, but if you tell me, can we create a voucher system to get to give to families for out of school programs and summer programs, we'd be all for it. Because how discrimination shows up there is a lack of resources to put your kid in that summer camp, to put your kid in that STEM program. These are the things that Black people need. So for me, we can leverage policy in a way that's very pragmatic, that invests in both people and place. And I'm very clear that how we get out of this is not just because if you invest just in place, in the brick and mortar, and in the structures of place, you eventually will increase the value of property and people won't keep pace and they'll be pushed out of those places. So you also need to invest in people that gives them the ability to withstand any kind of economic shock or any kind

0: increase in property taxes and the like. So you got to invest in both people and place at the same time.
1: One, if I may, one of the things that we constantly make observations and even criticism and critique of is the public officials, you know, and at this point, the congressional level. And yeah. So when you raise this as a public policy, the thought that comes to me is that, is it because like those two examples that you gave, which could be marketed, promoted, educated to the Black community, even though it has universal context, is it because that approach is not novel that we don't hear it? Or is it because especially the Black elected officials are focusing on other things compared to people and place with types of public policies like this? I don't know if that's fair to ask you, but that's what comes to mind.
0: Well, I know this, that there are many solutions that I have promoted, and I actually have gotten a lot of things done at the federal, state, and local levels through my research. Most people know me through my research on housing devaluation, where we found that homes in Black neighborhoods are underpriced by 23%, about $48,000 per home. Cumulatively, there's about $156 billion in lost equity in places all across the United States, and majority Black places all across the United States. And I'll just put this in the context very quickly. But $156 billion would have financed more than 4 million Black-owned businesses based upon the average amount Black people use to start their firms. It would have paid for more than 8 million four-year degrees based upon the average amount of a four-year public education, replace the pipes in Flint, Michigan, 3,000 times over, nearly double the annual economic burden of the opioid crisis. This is a big number. And again, that's why I say that there's nothing wrong with Black people that ending racism can't solve. But that research led to a number of policies that looked at the valuation of homes. And those policies, now the Trump administration eliminated many of those programs and policies that addressed at least on appraisal bias, but there are other factors as well that we need to consider, not just appraising. I say that to say that was a very pragmatic solution that started to get a lot of notoriety when we released those reports. You started hearing about people whitewashing their homes. It was in the national media, lots of lawsuits thrown around. It was bubbling up. And we still need to focus on those things. I think this goes back to something I said earlier, that I think there are a lot of distractions on what power is. Mm. That when, I mean, I can't say this enough. Winning Grammys is not power. It doesn't do anything.
2: Okay.
0: You know, this doesn't do anything. We have all these issues, and people need home ownership. They need business ownership. They need clean air. They need safe streets. They need strong families. They want basic things, and we have to hold local and national officials accountable to those things. And even I'll speak even on the criminal justice front. When Black Lives Matter rose in prominence in 2020, the focus was on the criminal justice system. It was a focus on what harms us. We need an agenda that's focused on what enables us to thrive. If we say fix the criminal justice system and people still don't have home ownership, they still don't have a good school, they still don't have access to quality university, they're not going anywhere. So we still need an affirmative agenda that is focused on thriving, not just on removing harm. And so for me, that's where we can be very pragmatic. We can talk about creating, removing the toxins in our communities. We can talk about improving schools. We can talk about family. We can talk about banking. There are very pragmatic solutions that are to be had, but we also just need to have additional conversations beyond just removing the harm. We needed certainly we need a defensive strategy, but we certainly need an offensive one. And so, and that comes through legislation around the things that matter most.
2: Our guest this evening in conversation is Professor of Practice of Economics at Washington University in St. Louis and the Director of the Center for Community Uplift at the Brookings Institution. Brother Andre Perry is with us this evening. The Black Power Scorecard and the Black Business Disparity Dashboard produced by the Center for Community Uplift is part of the discussion this evening. And I recommend that all our listeners pick up a copy of the book, The Black Power Scorecard. You can get it at Amazon. You can get it at several different, if you Google it, you'll see you can get it at several different locations. Get this book. Share it with your family, especially with your young people. Talk about it in your social organizations. Bring it up in church and the church meetings. These things really need to be talked about because, as Brother Perry just mentioned, we need a strategy, an offensive and defensive strategy. And it looks like it's going to have to come from the community because looking towards some of our leadership to do this, I don't know what's happening on that front. We talk about it a lot on the program, but that's a topic for another discussion. Brother Perry, in fact, if somebody wants to jump in with a question or comment, because I don't know how long, much longer we'll have with Brother Andre Perry, because I know he's kind of moving around. But let me throw this into the mix, because you mentioned in Chapter 3, and I love the way you started out Chapter 3, 40 Acres and a Mall, when you talked about the meeting that Sherman had with our ancestors in Savannah. Because myself and Richard bring that up a lot as a point of as a jump off point for a lot of the discussions, talking about the aspirations of our ancestors and how they wanted to direct their lives and how they wanted government to either help or to limit their participation in what Black folks were doing. But the reason I'm saying that, you point out in Chapter 3 about Baltimore and the percentage of Black businesses in Baltimore, but the percentage of businesses that have employees in Baltimore is very low. In fact, your group did an assessment of nationally that less than 3% of Black owned businesses has any employees. They're all sole proprietorship.
0: Right.
2: So when you look at this factor, and knowing that in order to expand businesses, you need access to capital, the only solution is, as I see it, what you express in this book, what we talked about earlier, as far as reviving the way that our ancestors managed businesses in the early 19th century, as far as developing businesses. Because let me give an example of what I'm talking about. Mm-hmm. The during the Clinton administration, they came up with the empowerment zones to help Black businesses start developing businesses, especially in urban areas. Bush changed the name when he came in and called it opportunity zones, but it was supposed to be the same thing. Obama had the name the Promise Zones. And then Trump came in, but he basically went off of the Bush model with these opportunity zones. But if we look at that 25 years or 30 years of those so-called opportunity and promise zones, they didn't give opportunities or promise to Black people. Because if you look in these urban areas, we don't control the economy in these communities. Other people do.
0: Mm-hmm.
2: So when we see this, knowing that it's difficult for our people to obtain capital, again, we're in a vice, a catch 22. And this is why, because I want to add this into the conversation while you're still here, because you do talk about it in your book. It's a chapter dedicated to it about reparations and repair for what our people went through in slavery and Jim Crow and the apartheid system that that we kind of live under now. Talk about how that can even the playing field as far as you're assessing this, as far as obtaining working capital. You just mentioned about the homes and our homes being devalued in certain areas and how that could make a huge difference. But talk about that in regards to reparations and all of, put that all into the picture for us.
0: Yeah. So I'll start from the beginning of your comment and question, particularly in Baltimore, and really my interpretation of the ministers demanding 40 acres and what turned out and then a mule was that
3: they, I would like to make a comment.
2: Can you hold, please? I'll come right to you.
0: Yep. And they understood that it's about controlling the means of production. You need land and you need to be able to start businesses and communities on that land in a manner that will address the community's needs. Now, we have mechanisms currently to do that. I mentioned in the Baltimore chapter that the Security and Exchange Commission created or allowed for these crowdfunding platforms where people with as low as $1,000 can invest in commercial real estate, a development in their area, and they can reap dividends from that. Now, there's a brother by the name of Lanier Richardson that I feature in the book. He's doing this all around the country. He's purchasing Moorabend strip malls and getting local community members to invest in those areas with as low as $1,000. So they become co-owners of the development. And when you own the property, it's much more likely you can start businesses in those properties that can endure. Now, one of the problems we have is that, yeah, we know how to start businesses, but we can't afford to scale them. And we certainly don't control the rents that we're operating the businesses out of. And this certainly applies to more neighborhood facing firms as opposed to more web based firms. I say all that to say that nothing will occur without levels of investment. Either we're going to have to invest collectively in ourselves,
2: okay,
0: or demand policy in that to invest in the communities that are worthy of it. And we have lots of situations where we've invested in both people and place. Everything from you named it, the various zones, to PPP loans, to all sorts of things. I mean, we won't even talk about the New Deal and FDR and all those things. We had history of it, but we just, and when it comes to reparations, we actually believe in reparations for a number of people. We just don't. It becomes a question when you're talking about reparations for Black people. That's the only time it becomes a question. But we invest in people in place for all sorts of things, both internationally and nationally. It's just when it's Black people. So for me, we need more structures and vehicles to get investment to Black people who need it, who deserve it. And I'm also very clear about this, that in the short run, I certainly believe in reparations. I think it's more achievable when we focus on reparations programs that address direct harm. So people who have faced discrimination or are facing discrimination now versus lineage that essentially provides reparations for any descendant of the enslaved. When you talk about lineage, the questions of, you know, or you hear people say all the time, my father didn't own any slaves, and you hear these things. But I'd like to get out of that debate and say, hey, if you live in Cancer Alley, that you were zoned to live in this area, hey, there, you need to pay for not only for them to move, but pay for the damages caused by that direct harm. And so, but we should not just look at it as repaying people for lost wages or life. We should also look at it as an investment strategy. When we invest in the people who are in the lowest rungs of wealth, it improves the overall standing of everyone in the community. And so and this is very pragmatic in my belief that, hey, I'm very focused on the folks who are lower wealth and deserve resources. Now, if there was a reparations program right now and it did not include me, I would be okay with that. You know, right now, as it stands, because I'm doing fairly well. My father was murdered in prison. His father was murdered. They were lived in areas that clearly housing devaluation discrimination occurred, and somehow I'm here with wealth. Now I'm very clear. I want to get resources to people who need it. And so that's why I talk about making sure we don't lose focus on the immediate needs of people here and now. I and I'm just very clear. Sometimes we do need to just cut the check, but cut the check to people who need it right now. And I'm just very clear on that. So, I believe in reparations. More so, I believe in investing in communities for growth. And when we do that, we will see that growth. Okay.
2: Let me go to, let's go to Orlando first, then we'll go to Memphis, and then we'll go to Phoenix. Let's go to Orlando first. Orlando? Orlando, Florida.
4: Yes, thank you for taking my call. Mm-hmm. And I got to say, first, in Proverbs 8:29-18, it says, where there is no vision, the people perish. Now, I have been studying the condition of our people for a very long time, and I have come up with a Black Community Economic Development Plan. And let me just tell you the objectives of this plan. And the only thing that I'm skeptical about is the participation of Black people. The first objective is decrease home ownership. The second is increase Black businesses, increase affordable housing, increase literacy, increase food security, increase employment within the Black community, meaning our businesses are able to employ the people of our community. Increase land ownership, because there's four factors of production: land, labor, capital, and entrepreneurship. So you have to have land, and land being the things that are not just the land itself, but the minerals and natural resources up under the land. But increase trade with Africa, increase trade with CARICOM, okay? Increase the quality of life of Black people, increase access to help. Those are the objectives. Then I've broken it down into resources.
2: These
4: are resources that we have within our hands that we control.
2: Do me a favor, because I understand that you said you kind of got it mapped out, but we have limited time with Brother Perry. So do you have a question or maybe a comment? You gave a comment, but do you have a question for Brother Perry while he's still with us?
4: Yes. Brother Perry, and thank you for everything that you do. How can I get in contact with you?
0: Well, I would say that the best way to do is go on LinkedIn and or follow me on one of the social media platforms. We do have a newsletter that goes out. If you go to brookings.edu and get on that newsletter, you'll find my whereabouts. To be honest with you, the last, since April, it's been like nonstop. I mean, I've been out of my city multiple times a week almost since then. So I've been pretty active, just because of the book. But when things slow down, I'll be able to connect with people more closely. But stay connected with me on LinkedIn or all social media platforms. I go at Andre Perry, EDU, ED as in dog, U. So at Andre Perry, EDU.
4: Do you have a website?
0: No, I use the Brookings Institution website for my site.
4: All right. Thank you. I'll hang up.
2: And listen, yep. Brother, when you get an opportunity, pick up the book, Black Power Scorecard, because a lot of the things that you're mentioning is in the book.
4: Okay. And what's that book?
0: Black Power Scorecard, Measuring the Racial Gap and What We Can Do to Close It. And it's available wherever fine books are sold. And you can, and a lot of people, Mr. Elliott mentioned this earlier, you can actually go online and see how your area of the country is doing by going to the Black Progress Index. It's also available online. It's the empirical engine that drives my book. But you can type in your county or your metro area and look at the how did that area fares on the indicators that are most important on life expectancy. But get the book Black Power Scorecard. It's available wherever fine books are sold.
2: Thank you.
4: Okay.
2: Thank you, brother.
4: And okay. Last thing, that's the Black Progress Index?
0: That's correct.
4: Okay. Yeah. All right. Thank you all.
2: All right. Thanks, brother. Listen, that's an excellent tool, Richard. Richard, you can attest to that, Richard. We love that tool, I'm telling you.
1: Yeah, I'm glad that y'all put that together. And those 13, I think it's 13 indicators that you were speaking to, I think that's also, when you look at it from a synthesis place, how important that is for us to look at.
2: Let's go to Memphis, Tennessee. Memphis?
5: Hey, how y'all doing this evening?
2: Good, good.
5: This is Hassai D, Brother Richard, and I don't have a specific. I took a lot of notes during this interview. I think Brother Richard probably already knows I'm not much on the pragmatic approach. I could be brought on a little bit later, but I don't want to. The doctor spoke of life expectancy and equivocating that with Black power. But he did make the statement in the absence of racism. And what I ask myself is what power, you know, when I want to wield power, it's going to be regardless of racism. Right. And one more thing that I was listening on the app before. So y'all had a lot of interference between some of your previous recordings that was kind of dipping in and out between when the professor was speaking. So you might want to check on that. But when I hear resources through policy, that to me means this system is still going to be, we're talking about borrowing power, and we're talking about resources through policy. And then I mean, only through the handful of books that I've been like kind of reading and a part of or listening to, rather. It's like the goalpost always moves. So if we can't take that into consideration, it's that to me is something that has to be covered.
0: Well, let me address that because one thing I'm also clear on is that when I talk about power, policy, I should say, and power, I talk about policy at the federal, state, and local level. There are many policies that we have control over. We have mayors in cities all across the country that have, I'll just use one example. They have universities, medical centers, and other institutions in their cities. And they can say to these institutions, if you do not contract with individuals from the community, then we will make life hard for you. Or not have you here in our city. So I would challenge the notion that we can't use policy on our side without the goalposts moving. Now, there are lots of levers we can pull to make sure resources get our resources back to our communities. I always got to remind people we are taxpaying citizens of this country. Our taxpaying dollars are going to these policies. We should see adequate return from our investment. And so I would say let's look at not just federal policy, which certainly is different, a different environment, but let's also look at state as well as municipal policy as well.
2: Thank you for your contribution, bro. Thank you for your contribution, Memphis. Let's go to Phoenix, and then we're going to Newport News. Phoenix.
6: Yes, Brother Ayat and Brother Richard, and good evening to the professor.
2: Yes, sir.
6: I, too, live here in Memphis. And just to piggyback on what the brother said a while ago, you see, he's going to take a mayor with backbone to do that. You see, because I live in the city here that is predominantly black. Almost 70% black, but black folks control less than 1% of the local economy. And we have a black mayor, black city council, but they don't have no backbone. And we have to also remember that, you know, the federal government is the largest employer of black people in this country. They just laid off 300,000 black women there recently with this DOGE program. And they get ready to, if this government shutdown come, they get ready to lay off more black folks permanently. Okay, because they said if this thing comes, you know, they're going to lay off more black folks permanently. So that's going to even devastate us even more. But my question to you, Professor, is this. Because we're talking about solutions here. And I want to know your thoughts on this. What about us having joint venture agreements with our counterparts in Africa, marrying the natural resources in Africa, having joint venture relationships, and getting some of that mineral wealth to use to capitalize these programs that we want to do, because it's going to take a huge amount of capital for us to do what we're doing. So what are your thoughts on that? Having joint venture agreements with our counterparts on the continent of Africa, who has those vast natural resources, gold, diamond, platinum, coltan, all that wealth, so that we could all come up. So they come up and we come up, and then we can fund these things here that we need drastically need in this community too. And also, I say, as an exit strategy, because we have to remember, too, you know, when you build it, they're going to come and try and destroy it. because that is their history to this, in this country. Yeah. It's not a lack of trying. You know, we have tried, and every time we make a move, they come and they destroy. So, but let me hear your thoughts on that, Professor, please.
0: Yeah. I'm glad you brought that up, because on a number of fronts, I do talk about one, the importance on, in this country, I talk about the importance of immigrants in, on life expectancy. Well, what people don't realize, when one of the strongest predictor of life expectancy is the share of Black immigrants in a community. When you have Black immigrants in a community, life expectancy goes up. Now, some of the reason is what we call a compositional effect, meaning Black immigrants tend to be healthier and wealthier than the people they left and the people they are around when they arrive. But one thing is clear, that they have higher rates of entrepreneurialism. They're very engaged in community and collaborative process, cooperatives. They do great work. Now, one thing is also true, that immigrant, the positive impacts of being an immigrant dissipate with every passing generation, which shows you how that American racism is really bad for your health. But I'm glad you brought this up, because we absolutely need to build commercial connections with our brothers and sisters in Africa, the Caribbean, South America. There are just too many resources for us to just only think about working in our own ecosystem. That a truly advanced economic program must see itself in a global economy, because that's what we're in the age of Amazon. If you're talking to only people in your neighborhood, then you're missing the nature of this economy. We can build relationships across the continent, in the Caribbean, in South America, wherever Black people are. So we just need to build, again, cooperatives, collaborations, lines of business with others. If they're not going to do business with you in your city, then go to another. And trust me, there's business to be had. So thank you. There's some good thinking. I think that came from Phoenix or Arizona. There's some good thinking going on down there.
6: Thank you, Professor. I appreciate your comment. Yeah. Thank you.
2: Thanks for your contribution. Let's go to Newport News. Newport News.
7: Good evening, gentlemen. Hi, can you hear me?
2: Yes, sir.
7: All right, good. First, I'm going to try to be as concise as I can. Mr. Perry, I ran into your work via Sandy Darity, but I want to try to get to this point. Number one, you got a question on the idea of policy. I kind of agree with you, because if you really understand your civic duty here, government picks winners and losers from every level of your life. Now, the other thing is, I also love the work and the detail that you go through and the accuracy that you give, but I think in a way you conflate another issue, because nomenclature is important. Reparations is totally different than civic engagement and becoming, because that's the core subject in this country. And what you're doing is really a heightened introduction on civic engagement. I applaud that. But reparations, as defined by what people like Sandy Dirty are talking about, is a distinct debt owed by the government.
0: Right.
7: Not an individual. Let me finish. I'm going to let you talk. And I'm saying this to me. I applaud your work, because it does make people work and become wise about how government functions on every level. But that should not be conflated, and I'm not blaming you. I'm saying I've seen it for a couple of decades. There should be a distinct line between those two things. Keep on doing the work, and I applaud you.
0: Yeah. I also want to be clear, the good work of Sandy Darity and others around this, around reparations. They define reparations particularly for slavery, and in particular a congressional act for slavery. I have a more expansive definition, and that's just my choice of it. I don't say that one is wrong or the other, but I also don't say one is the only way. But okay. I chose my you know, say,
7: I just what I'm saying is I think you understand that distinction, but most people don't, and I think both of them are worthy projects, but they're not intertwined, as people say. That's what I'm saying to you.
0: We can discuss that
7: some other time. I see you. Keep putting in the work.
0: That's exactly right. But thank you.
2: Brother Perry, you have room for two more?
0: Two more. Then I gotta drive a couple hours. So.
2: I know it. Don't hold a second. Let's go to New Mexico. New Mexico, question for our guest. Are you there? Let's put them back on hold. Let's go to New York City. New York.
8: Yes, good evening. I'd like to just ask the guest, have you found any place in America that is functioning on the level in the Black community that you're talking about? Is there any viable community that is collectively doing the work that you're talking about? Because from what I done observed, I don't see it.
0: Well, I look at it this way. There is no perfect community, but there are many places and many where Black people are living in their 80s, and it's not by coincidence. And there are a lot, and likewise, on the flip side, there are places where Black people are living in their 60s to their 60s. So I would say that, and people will say, oh, that's because the federal government there is there, or that this happened. No, a lot of the reasons why we live longer in some places is because of our civic action. We created the policies and practices that led to greater wealth in the DMV, in the some of the suburbs of Dallas and Atlanta. There are places in the South where people are living longer. So I think, yes, there's lots of growth, but what I don't want us to do is to say Black people are suffering at the same level everywhere. And that is just not true. We have
8: So let me ask you this right quick. I understand what you're saying, but based on the situation that the country is facing with the cuts to Medicaid, Medicare, and other social services, do you think Black people are going to be able to sustain themselves in the fashion in which you're putting forward?
0: Some will and some will not. We're going to have to work collectively, and this is where I do have a problem with a lot of our podcast hosts and others who take on this perspective that it's all about me.
2: Yeah.
0: It's all about me and mine. That the people and the places with resources are going to have to leverage them to improve the conditions in the places that are hurting.
8: Do we have a history of organizations that you're referring to coming together to collectively do it? Because, you know, I'm gonna say this and I'm gonna be very blunt about it. I think we are at more danger today than we was back in the 50s and the 60s and Jim Crow, because of the disunity and lack of progress, honestly, as a collective. As individuals, we doing great. I mean, I'm one of those people that's doing great individually, but collectively, I don't think we are at the point that we really, really need to be to survive this type of onslaught that we are facing now, because this is Jim Crow 2.0 on steroids. But thank you again for your work. I appreciate your analysis.
0: Yeah, and maybe I can close with this call to action, because I think the caller raises a great point. We are in perilous times, and we must draw upon the work of the past, the actions of the past. We are going to have to think collaboratively. And this is a call to action, but we do have power. I'll maybe close with one of my favorite playwrights, August Wilson. I'm originally from Pittsburgh. August Wilson was from Pittsburgh.
1: Oh, snap. That's my boy now. Yeah, man.
0: And there was my favorite play is Two Trains Running. And speaking of Memphis, the main character in Two Trains Running, his name was Memphis, and he was about to have his property seized through eminent domain by the city of Pittsburgh. And Memphis, when he heard how much the city was going to give him, he said, "I'm not selling my property for $15,000. I got my price. I know my price." And it's a refrain throughout the play. Throughout, he's arguing with the city. I'm not selling. I got my price. I know my price. There's another character. His name is Hambone. Hambone makes a deal with the proprietor. He says, "Let me paint your fence. And in exchange, you got to give me a ham." He paints the fence. He never gets his ham. And throughout the play, he says, "Give me my ham. Give me my ham." Now, there's a happy ending and a sad story. Now, the happy ending is that Memphis eventually gets $35,000 for his property, which we're assuming he's getting what white people receive for their property for demanding his fair price. Hambone eventually, and we don't know if he had mental illness or he developed it while demanding his ham, but he eventually goes mad and dies demanding his ham. Now, there's two morals of this story. One is, hey, you got to know that you have worth. You got to know that you have to demand what you deserve. The other piece is, if you demand your ham by working alone, you're going to go crazy and you're going to die. Like, we have got to work collectively to demand what we deserve. And so we're in a weird place. We're in this selfie culture. Everyone only thinks of me. But the caller's right. I think we're in powerless times, but I also know that we have people who are fighting to work collaboratively. And I trust that those folks are going to find us a way.
2: Brother Perry, listen, you stayed overtime with us, and I want to thank you for that. I'll be looking forward, once things settle down, to get you back on, because I want to spend time talking about the business disparity dashboard and other things. So, you know, this was a great conversation, and I want to get you back once things settle down.
1: I definitely want us to go over that Black Power Index in relationship to who should use it, how we should use it, and how anybody can be able to take this data and be advocates for that collective public policy development.
0: Very good. But it's been a pleasure, and I'll be back on. Don't worry about that.
2: I'll talk to you soon. Thanks for being with us.
0: Okay. Bye-bye.
2: All right. Bye-bye. Peace. We're going to take a brief break. When we come back, we'll transition in open form. And you can give us a call by 215-490-9832. That's 215-490-9832. Time for an awakening. We'll be right back.

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0: We are the watchmen on the wall. You are too. You watch with a political eye. We watch from a spiritual eye. But we're supposed to be the watchmen for the people that vote for us. The sad thing is the people vote. They don't give you the money to run your campaigns. So here come big business.
1: How are you? How are you, Judge? How are you, Alderman? How are you, Congressman? How are you? How are you, Reverend? Well, what can I do for you today, Reverend?
0: You can't do nothing for me. See, that's what we got to be careful of. We got to be careful of who we bow down to. Well, see, when you get in your congregation and you talk this Jesus, this powerful Jesus that's sitting at the right hand of the Father with all power in his hand, then you go with your hat in your hand to the governor, to the mayor, to the president, begging for some crumbs. You have sold your God cheap.

They are between 38 and 50 million people in the United States of America who are poverty-stricken, making income less than the poverty level. And yet, this is the richest nation in the history of the world. Our national gross product this year will go beyond $800 billion. And yet, there are between 38 and 50 million people who are poverty-stricken. Now, something wrong. A lot of people are afraid to say it. But I don't mind saying it. You see, somebody said to me the other night, don't you think, Dr. King, you are going to have to start speaking more in terms of the administration's policy? Because since you started talking against the war in Vietnam, it's hurt the budget of your organization, and people who once respected you don't respect you anymore. And I had to look over and say, sir, I'm sorry, but you don't know me. I'm not a consensus leader. I don't determine what is right and wrong by looking at the budget of my organization. And I don't determine what is right and wrong by taking a Gallup poll of the majority opinion. And so because there's something wrong, our struggle must continue.

Some of us see the United States as the righteous empire, imperialism, colonies and the colonized. Either you are on our side or you are on the side of evil. This is a war of good versus evil, and of course our side is the good side. Our track record to the contrary notwithstanding. This is a war of right versus wrong, with our side being right, including our extermination of the Indians, our enslavement of the Africans, our training of assassins, our unqualified support for Zionism, our complete disregard of both the Palestinians and the United Nations resolution supporting the Palestinians, our suppression of third world peoples, and our disregard for the world's opinion about our racism and our refusal to discuss reparation for blacks and the victims of the West African chattel slave trade. No, our absolute arrogance in refusing to acknowledge any wrongdoing in the slave trade. We won't even say, I am sorry, and it's probably because we ain't sorry. Like I have said for years, if we repent, we just might have to repay. And we ain't about to repay. We can repay the Jews, we can repay the Japanese, but we ain't about to repay the Africans, because this is America. United we stand, and in God we trust. That's what you got on your money, but that ain't hardly what you got on your mind. What we trust in is the almighty dollar. Our money and our military. We are a righteous empire. Empire, imperialism, colonies and the colonized. And you're either on our side or you're on the wrong side.

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1: Welcome back to Time for an Awakening. It's 7:40 on this Sunday edition of Time for an Awakening. Richard.
2: Yes.
1: That was, I'm looking forward to getting Brother Andre Perry back with us to kind of expand the discussion Go ahead. Finish
2: it up. I was agreeing with you. I was just agreeing with you.
1: We didn't get to the business disparity dashboard and some of the other things that the index. A lot of those things kind of give a clear picture to what we're dealing with and what we must do. Similar to what the brother Jay said out of New York, the situation that we find ourselves in. It's not much different than what we found ourselves in the past. It's right. Just that this is more overt, and our people was thinking that it was progress being made when you really look and see that it was almost like a mirage.
2: And that's what's so for me, Elliot, that's so powerfully important when we say this, especially in the context, and I'm just bringing these two thoughts together. Where, you know, in relationship to Sister Asada Shakur passing and what she represents as far as being one in exile for, you know, actually working towards that upliftment, but being a part of that Black liberation, you know, army that could be able to, you know, extract her, right? This point of that. What is it that we can do? What is it that we need to be doing in order to, you know, bring forth our own liberations? Because I think that what you call that smoking mirror, that delusion is the opposition.

0: its interest to keep us under control and producing billionaires or producing entertainment icons or creating winning teams within a certain location. All of those are the trappings that keep you away from what you're mentioning, the actual, and what Brother Perry bringing out, the actual condition we're in, and therefore the solution. Because the solution of us coming together, it should be just natural. It should be natural. Maybe I'm missing something, Elliot.
1: Well, Richard, it was natural for our people. And see, this goes back to the comment that the brother Jay made out of New York when he said that, is it anywhere where this had been done? Something to that effect.
0: Right.
1: And it is places around this country where this had been done. But if we're not familiar with those things, mm-hmm. and teach our children, especially the history of those things, then we don't know. We don't know that these things have been. Listen, Richard, as much as we talk about different historical things, when we had, last week? What was it when I mentioned that that letter that it was an article? That Booker T. Washington wrote about mm-hmm. his trips to the different territories up there in Oklahoma, where blacks had established urban mm-hmm. areas at that time. Mm-hmm. This was before it became a state. And he talked about the environment, what was going on there, the laws. He even mentioned a lot of it wasn't no violence in several of them places for a number of years. And the only things that was happening was when Native Americans would come in and be drunk and start some stuff, and then the people would handle it. But see, those things about what our people were doing in those areas, a lot of our people have no knowledge of. We don't have any knowledge of that, Richard. So we just think our existence in a lot of these urban areas has been full of violence and hatred and self-hate and everything else.
0: Yeah, and one thing, the reason why I said with Brother Perry, you know, as he defined the Black Power and this scoreboard, you know, and them pulling together this information, because, you know, I was looking, you know, as he said, nobody really defined the outcomes, but theoretically, you know, that we should be looking for power from our self-interest. It's, I guess, the point of that there's places to a certain degree that are happening right now. I mean, Brother Barron in New York. I mean, isn't that an example of using public policy in order? I mean, I keep using him because, as you say, I don't know other places where people are doing that, and they can be able, as far as being able to construct public policy, using the political machinery to deal with the condition of the material condition. And as Perry said, you know, the life expectancy of people in that area. But can't we say, when you're talking about a place where that's happening, I mean, do we say that he's able to do it or not? And is there other places, people who are like him, who are doing it, or is it not? What I'm trying to say, Elliot, besides just the historical moments, there are other places. It may not be the scale that we want, especially by the numbers, but at least they're coming together to do that. And we should be able to identify them and then deal with we need to do where we are to be able to bring this scale that up. I don't know if I'm making sense, Elliot.
1: No, you're absolutely right. And then it goes to what he said. He said that, you know, we pay taxes in this country. I mean, we talked about this on the program. So he said, it's nothing stopping these elected officials from saying, well, if you're using public money, then you're not going to do this in this city. You're not going to practice racism. You're not going to do this. In fact, that's what we kind of going through here in Philadelphia. That thing about the Slavery Disclosure Act been on the books since 05. And none of these mm-hmm. black elected officials did anything about it.
0: Right. But moved in any area. And that I'm, you know, people, I'm

0: trying to make my voice particularly clear in that, because that gets into the organizing at the community level. And what does that mean? The political education. Because if the people at the local level, I mean, you know, once again, when he said he started out, Brother Perry started out, him being in D.C., that the people basically are asking for the National Guard to come in there. Now, where do we see that before? Isn't that the same thing that happened when they created the crime bill? Isn't that what they said?
1: Yeah. And we see what happened after that.
0: Exactly. So where is that middle? Where is the interpreter of, and we hear it all the time, of, look, yes, this is a fact, but we can't make our own fear to bring the opposition to utilize that to maintain the control that they want to control, because they created the condition. He's saying that. The structural aspect of that is because of what they put in place. Then, I mean, we ain't going to make no opposition, no boogeyman. Those are also political and what we see today, non-governmental individuals.
1: Now, Richard, let me ask you something in reference to what you just said, to kind of reinforce what Brother Perry was saying and to show some type of historical way that this had been done. Now, he mentioned that the folks in Washington, some of the folks were saying that they welcome this National Guard coming in, turning communities into basically a police state.
0: Mm-hmm.
1: Now, I listened to the Carl Nelson show, which emanates out of that DMV area, Baltimore, Washington, and some of the callers were saying that. Now, let's look at what happened by a conscious black elected official. I'm not talking about when he, slipped and had his issues, his personal issues that they used to really slander him. I'm talking about his actions while he was mayor. And I'm talking about Marion Barry,
0: a man
1: that had some consciousness about him. He was doing the same thing in Washington that Brother Charles Brown was doing in New York, using municipal monies and putting the community in charge of those things, employing members of the community. Now, if you remember, and maybe it's a call in the Washington, D.C. area that you'll verify it, if you remember, when the community was expressing about violence and some of those projects, what did he do, Richard? He went and got the Nation of Islam.
0: Mm-hmm.
1: And they went in there to stop the violence in the communities. But when the nation as a whole and some of the, because Washington is not it's like a territory. It's not part of the state.
0: No, it's not.
1: Once they found out what he did, they put a stop to it.
0: Mm-hmm. But came after the nation, too.
1: They came after the nation and him.
0: Mm-hmm.
1: Now, but that's not... I'm not worried about what they did, because we know that they're going to come after any moves that we make to show any type of independence. I'm talking about what he did. He didn't say, okay, it's violence in the project. Let me call in more cops. Let me call in the National Guard. He said, let me call in our community that's equipped to handle this type of situation. And he called in the Nation of Islam. Now, if we want to handle violence in the community, these are our children. These ain't Martians coming from another planet. Then we need to train our people to handle these things in our communities if we're ill-equipped to do it. And it needs to be men to step forward to aid in this. These women don't need to be out there. The women been out here too long by themselves.
0: Mm-hmm. Mm-hmm. And everybody's looking out for themselves. You know, this academic theorist called it vulgar individualism. And we try to say some period in the past, when we had official apartheid. Like, we were doing well under official apartheid. We didn't create apartheid. It wasn't a condition that we created and said, we're going to create. and you gave the example of Oklahoma. Remember, you said with Booker T. Washington, when he went there, what he said, right? Mm-hmm. But remember when the people were moving from the condition they were to Oklahoma, remember what Douglas said? Douglas,
1: yeah, exactly.
0: He was like, y'all don't move.
1: He was imploring them not to move until he went and seen the conditions himself.
0: But the thing is, once they moved and they self-organized, no, it wasn't apartheid. They created the condition for themselves, and that created the environment to produce those outcomes that we talk about. And the thing is, we can do that. But right now, and that's why I'm saying we can't overlook that the opposition putting all this candy and ice cream, you know, showing us, I hate to have to say it, but this is the way it come out, titties and breasts, you know, giving us super black superheroes, whether they're athletes or Panthers, you know, comic books. Put that in front of us as a means of distraction in relationship to even looking at what is the condition we in or what is the power. And he's saying, well, we can only define power. I mean, why can't we accept that? Well, we want to define power, how long we want to live. Because remember when that COVID came through, I don't know I know we said it here, but the Surgeon General, he said that the black people as a whole, as a population, was a public health problem because of our health condition. Mm-hmm. And we were more likely to get the virus, and therefore we were more likely to spread it because our health already was in a serious condition.
1: Let me go to Newport News. I think this is it. Newport News?
2: Yeah, can you hear me?
1: Yes, sir.
2: Yeah, look, I wanted to say, before Richard, I knew you, if you kept going, you're going to go off course. I had my nephew listening to you earlier, and you brought up Marion Barry and the policing part. So that theme kept running through here, like talking to Perry about the people who were asking for policing. The truth is, what I keep saying that when I brought up to him, nomenclature matters, because just like my mom or my neighbors now, when they say policing, what they want is protection. Now, the irony is, Brother Elliot already said there's a way to provide that protection without it being policing. Back to the same thing. That's a matter of policy. And when he starts talking about the neighborhood holding people accountable, yeah, because you could spend that same money to subsidize neighborhood watch.
1: Yes.
2: And don't have to have no guns. If you see where I'm going?
1: Yes.
2: There's a way to do it. So when people say, oh, don't do with your government, that's what I was trying to say with Dr. Perry. I'm just a 72-year-old black man that got about 2 years of college and 72 years of being on this planet. But I understand if you sit back and don't want to be civically engaged, if it's no more than the street repair or whatever, you're going to lose. Because that old thing about the squeaky wheel gets the grease, that's what happens. You remain silent. What do the people say? They'll have you believing that you're in love with your oppression. So we got to be careful about what words mean. When that man said that he didn't want to believe in the public policy part, that means you don't want to do your civic duty. You got to demand from the government. Keep putting in that word.
1: Thanks for your contribution.
0: Self-organizing. Yes, go ahead.
1: No, I was just thinking.
3: Can I say something?
1: Yes.
3: So, you know, we are here in Memphis here anticipating the arrival of 13 agencies, because it's not only the National Guard that's coming. So it's 13 agencies coming combined. But what the professor said is true, you know, relative to longevity, because it's he who lives the longest wins. So, there is a positive, you know, with these people coming, because what's going to happen is these young folks are going to have to sit down. These people that's running out here committing all this chaos, they're going to have to sit down. And then you'll have a chance to really probably get to them, because when you're out there ripping and running in the streets, you know, you don't have time to sit down, you know. You're just ripping and acting a fool. Because we have to remember that wasn't Malcolm X a drug dealer? Wasn't his name Detroit Raid?
0: Mm-hmm.
3: He was a pimp and a drug dealer, but he changed. His mind changed when he went to prison. See, because he had time to sit down, and some younger people got to him, elders got to him and say, hey, brother, you know. So, as I said, there is a positive to this, because these youngins going to have to sit down. And you know, probably we can't be able to get to them, you know what I'm saying? And they'll be able to do some thinking. Because right now, it was chaotic. It's just chaos. You know what I'm saying? You know, they're on that fentanyl and they, you know, doing a lot of foolishness, you know. But they're going to have to sit down when these folks come. See? They're going to have to sit down. So, but the doctor is right. And what I said, what Marcus Garvey said, he said, when all else fail to organize the people, conditions will. So I will mute and continue listening. Keep on keeping on, good brothers. Thank you.
1: All right. Richard, the you mentioned about Assata Shakur a few minutes ago. Oh, and you know what? The brother out of Memphis, not Marcus, the other brother that called, said, because I did look on the we were having some technical difficulties on the radio, but the good thing about it is when I put the podcast up, all the missing parts that you didn't hear when Andre Perry was on and whatever is missing because of the interference will be up in totality on the podcast when I put it up on the website. So you don't have to worry. If you miss something, you'll be able to hear everything in its entirety once I put this up. Hopefully it would be either Monday or Tuesday. I just want to, because I did confirm that it was some type of difficulty broadcasting on the radio. But I wanted to go back to something you said in reference to Assata Shakur, because, you know, I was talking to Brother Obi yesterday, and he just reminded me that that the Black Caucus, and I think it was in 2000, had signed on to an extradition proclamation that the Congress had put out, requiring Cuba to turn her over, to extradite her.
0: Mm-hmm.
1: And they had gave their blessings or signed on to it. And, you know, that was one of the things that they used as excuse at that time to keep the blockade and things like that going, the embargo, because they refused to turn over Assata Shakur, which in itself, I'm not talking about conscious black folks. Look at this as something that is really positive about another country and another government. But, you know, to understand that they protected her while she was there. Because believe me, you Richard, you know that this government would send the people in there to try to bring her, to kidnap her and bring her back. You know that.
0: Right.
1: But she was able to stay safe that whole time. But the sad thing about it is that she was never able to come. She had family here.
0: Right.
1: She was never able to come back here to be with family, to see grandchildren, to see her loved ones. She lived out her life without that stress. It probably would have been longer. because even though she was there in the relative safety of being at Cuba among people that protected her, she still had to kind of be conscious of what was going on because she had a bounty on her head from the United States. You follow what I'm saying?
0: Yeah.
1: And that's a huge level of stress. I'm quite sure it is. But I'm just saying that to say, you know, if you are an elected official and black folks voted for you, you know, a lot of these people, and you hear them on different talk programs, they're quick to say, oh, our people are not a monolith. You heard this before, Richard.
0: Right.
1: And if that's the case, where our people are not a monolith and you represent different beliefs and factions, how come the Black Caucus didn't issue a statement as a whole acknowledging her passing, whether you agreed with what she did or not? I'm talking about her liberation activities. I'm not talking about anything about her supposedly killing a state trooper. I'm talking about her liberation activities as a female in the black struggle. You don't acknowledge that. You don't issue a statement. And they're down there now in Washington, D.C., probably kicking up their heels. You don't issue a statement. But you can issue a statement or sign on to a statement about this guy that got killed a couple of weeks ago, Kurt. There's something wrong with that picture. And I'm going to keep pointing it out. Me personally, I'm going to just keep pointing it out much time as I do. You know, I want the listening audience to hear wait a minute, if I can find it. I think I got it around here somewhere. I did have it. Oh, yeah, this is it. I want the listening audience to hear Hakeem Jeffries. He came on that Politics Nation show, which is Al Sharpton, last week. And, you know, we talked last week about him, Meeks, the guy from here, Richard, Dwight Evans, you know, signing on to that recognition of Kurt. Now, Sharpton was receiving some flack because, you know, he's out of New York. He's the self-acknowledged or the self-promoting number one civil rights leader. So people were saying that, you know, why did this guy, or why did Jeffrey sign off on this? He's supposed to be one of the number one leaders in Congress that's black. Now, listen to his explanation, Richard, and tell me whether this is more political talk. Just I'm going to just play what he said when Sharpton asked him about that. This is for the listening audience. Uh-oh, wait a minute, hold it.
4: Congressman Hakeem Jeffries, Mr. Minority Leader, feels like it couldn't be deeper than it is right now. Here with me in the studios, Democratic Leader of the House, New York Congressman Hakeem Jeffries. Mr. Minority Leader, great to have you on Politics Nation again, and great to have you in studio. I want to start with this bipartisan resolution honoring Charlie Kirk that divided your caucus this week. You voted in favor along with 100 Democrats, but 58 of your colleagues voted against it, most of them members of the Congressional Black Caucus, who criticized the measure as, quote, an attempt to legitimize Kirk's worldview that includes ideas many Americans find racist, harmful, and fundamentally un-American. As a CBC member yourself, what's your reaction to this critique?
5: Well, I understand fully the CBC critique and participated in a variety of different CBC conversations that we had, particularly toward the end of the week in advance of the resolution. One thing I can say is that every single House Democrat does not endorse the views espoused by Charlie Kirk in any way, shape, or form, and every single House Democrat does not endorse political violence against any person at any time for any reason. And this probably was an attempt by some on the right to try to divide the Congressional Black Caucus or divide House Democrats. And we will continue to be as unified as ever in pushing back against Donald Trump and his extremism. The other thing I'd say, from my perspective, is that I looked at it as a two-page resolution that doesn't even have the force of law. It certainly wasn't about a congressional gold medal, wasn't about a national holiday, wasn't about a statute. It was a two-page resolution. And, you know, we're not going to let Republicans divide us or distract us from the mission of protecting the health care of the American people, pushing back against the effort to shut down the government, and trying to actually create an America that turns back the clock, which is what Republicans are doing, as opposed to what we want to do as Democrats, move the country forward.
1: Now, Richard.
0: Yeah.
1: You heard that. He spent 2 minutes and didn't answer why he signed on to that.
0: Every House Democrat don't support. Every House Democrat do support. What is that?
1: It was talking about him. Him and me. Well, he can't answer for Meeks. He can't answer for Evans. But he can answer for himself.
0: Mm-hmm.
1: I mean, what is this? What kind of answers is that?
0: Mm-hmm. And they did this to divide them. Not they did it because they believe in it. They did it to do something to them.
1: Oh my God! I'm telling you. Oh man.
0: I mean, this is, and the reason I'm being consistent because, you know, like the people in New York. Now we're hearing this, and you've been presenting us what they say. So it's not a matter of interpretation, right? This is actually what they say. I'm asking, is it that the constituency that votes for him, and it may be in a mixed district, and I'm saying the black constituency that votes for him, do they believe this? Is he representing in their vote, is he representing that a body, a numerical number within that district of people in that place that agree with that, with the positions that he's taking? That's what's unclear to me, Elliot. And I don't know if that's something to harp on. Because we need to get the...
1: Well, I'm quite sure that if you're talking about that specific position,
0: yes,
1: because that's what we're talking about, no, he did that on his own. Listen, all you got to do... come on. If you took an impromptu poll of blacks in his district, I ain't talking about blacks nationally, blacks right. In his district, they wouldn't recommend that he recognize that guy for nothing. And I'm not talking about the one or two individuals that you see on social media running around talking about the Republic. I'm not talking about that. That don't represent the overwhelming position of blacks in this country. It doesn't. So what he did, I don't know who he was representing, but it wasn't blacks in his district.
0: it goes to, you know, what we also always talk about, the need for, and you just mentioned, in relationship to black men, the need for us to be more engaged in the community. Because even with the caller from Memphis talking about if young people do sit down, if we, you know, of different generations aren't there in between, if they, for whatever reason, this military and administrative occupation occurs and young people have to sit down, if we don't be in between them to kind of like, wait a minute, then who are they going to be orientated to? We'll still be on the sideline. So it that's the role of the organizer. I'm romanticizing what an organizer do. That's the role of commitment of community engagement. Maybe I'm romanticizing that, Elliot, but somebody has to be there. And I think that that's what people are saying when they look back into the 1950s. At that point, the ones who were in the middle, even though the state or the local created these here separate, this legal apartheid, black people were the buffers. And it was clear when you give the example of what happened in Oklahoma. You gave us this example. If the indigenous or the Indians came in with some foolishness, they didn't call in the National Guard.
1: Yeah, well, they handled it. In fact, that was before it was the state. It wasn't the state at that time. When they exactly. came in and formed that state, that's when all these policies came in and forced black people to say, hey, listen, we're going to get the heck out of here.
0: Right. And that's, I mean, this is, so at least what I'm advocating, you know, and I'm making clear that, you know, the representative, because at some place, somebody should be making the case that, look, I mean, yeah, you have that position, but if you are not advocating the right policies, if you talk in this ungaga, and maybe I don't know how to, you know, talk in the manner, Elliot, to where people can understand that it's our responsibility to be able to come together, to be able to have the social relationship and governance in spite of the party mechanism. If we don't become the buffer and we don't put forward these policies that this is what we want, then we get what they give us. And when we do put forward this is what we want, and they come after us and lock us up like they did Sister Ashada Shakur, and then we get them out and they get upset. They say, well, look, we're going to get a black. I mean, I don't know when I say they, who this they is, but why would it take a black president to say we're going to increase the bounty on her?
1: Yeah, that's what Obama did.
0: Even if nothing else, it's symbolic, right? And what did she do? What did she represent? What was she representing? The organizing effect in relationship to black people being able to defend themselves from Ronald Reagan through George Bush and on the police an advancement on black people, which we can take it back to the slave catchers, to the Fugitive Slave Law of 18, when they put out in the 1800s, you know, that they created a federal body to go and capture black people who were doing what? They were breaking the law, but breaking the law to liberate themselves? I mean, is that we against that? Are we against black people freeing themselves, freeing ourselves? And the government said you can't do that, or people in those positions say you can't free yourself. Who you think you are? And breakaway too, and got allies. As the brother from Memphis said, we should be creating allies in the Caribbean and in South America and Africa and Australia and in you know, with blacks in England, France and Germany, Canada. You gonna do that on your own? Ain't that self-determination?
1: Yeah. Yep.
0: Are we afraid to do that?
1: Yeah, well, some are, Richard, and you know that. Some are. Believe me, some are. I want to, it was something in the book there that you mentioned, but well, before I do that, let me go ahead. Let's go to New York City. New York. New York.
6: Hey, how you doing? This is Brother Maurice. Grace, peace, and truth to you, Brother Richard and Brother Elliot.
1: Yes, sir.
0: I know.
6: Yeah, you know, you have to, you know, I have to, you know, admit that Hakeem Jeffries is from my district. He's my congressman. And, you know, you already talked about on your show previously about the gerrymandering of districts and things of that nature. Just so you know, black people make up 42% of his district, white people 27%, and Hispanics 16%, Asians 8%. So even if black people unified and said, well, we're going to get him the hell out and stuff, you know, just with the Hispanics and the whites, they make up 42%. And with the with the Asians, they'll be in his district, is he's blocked in, so he can say these type of things because there'll be no political cost to him as to, you know, black people. If we just voted as a unit, the 42% of his district, his congressional district, he would still be able to win because he is the numbers would be in his favor in terms of the whites and Hispanics and Asians that would probably support him. Now, I was interested when I was listening to Professor Perry talking. You know, I'm glad to, you know, I didn't want to jump in at that point because sometimes, you know, you want to listen to other people share their ideas and thoughts. But it made me laugh when he kept talking about Beyonce. And what I wanted to say was, does it make a difference if it's an EGOT winner? Now, what I mean by, you know, Emmy, Grammy, Oscar, Tony, and you know John Legend has that, and he's been involved with Professor Perry in terms of the conscious rebuilding of New Orleans and things of that nature. Mm-hmm. And the thing that I wanted to point out with Beyonce, they were a lot of black people complaining when she had her first concert because a lot of people were taking their tax refunds and buying her tickets. Her tickets were running like $1,500. And I said to myself, just imagine if she was conscious enough to say, I'll rather, you know, you not come to my concert, but you take that money and, for example, the community reinvestment aspect of it, put it into a savings and loan where, you know, somewhere where the money will be lent out, credit union where money will be lent out back to their particular community. Because, you know, a lot of people went out to her concerts and they were dropping at least $1,500 for a ticket. But see, you see the misdirection and stuff in terms of, you know, we say that we don't have capital, but we have capital for things. But that one night that you want to see her perform, you could put somebody up in a house for a few nights. I mean, when you look at the percentages of people, especially in New York City, and I'm going to get specific, there's 8.4 million people in the state of New York City, 1.8 of them are on SNAP benefits. If you go to the SNAP website, they because of the Big Beautiful Bill, they haven't defined what that actually means in terms of what the costs are. And so, you know, me and Brother Ellie chop it up sometimes, and I'm saying to Brother Ellie with this, because Richard just gave the Congressional Black Caucus a new name. It's a symbolic Black Caucus. That's what we should call them, because the interests are only symbolic. The way these bills are being passed, and I'm watching these congressional hearings, listening to what's going on from housing to small business administration loans to, credit. And, you know, and one of the ones that they didn't even mention when you look at some of these hearings is the Department of Civil Rights. Not even a whimper out of them cutting and destroying that department. So if anybody does something to you, you know, if something that's egregious, we can't even look toward the federal government. But yet we don't have anybody coming back to the community to have these type of conversations. How is, you know, the Mitchell Lama program is going to be impacting your community? Or what's the other one, Brother Richard? Would they give you, I can't remember the name, but they give you front money for homes and stuff, mm-hmm. or for rent. But all of these things are significant rent, numbers. Subsidies. You're talking about millions being slashed, and yet we don't really have anybody like Brother Ellie and you always talk about. Come back to the community and tell people so we can prepare ourselves. I mean, think about that. 1.8 million people in the city of New York. You know, I mean, well, the state of New York. Let me correct myself. The state of New York is a snap. But when you break down the numbers and you look at the situation, you look at the communities that Jeffries is representing, you look at the number of people that's in poverty, you look at the number of homeless shelters in those particular areas and stuff. You know, I looked up the numbers. The number of homeless shelters in one of the main areas, the majority of people that's in those shelters are the people from the area. So something is happening or something is not happening there. Economically, politically, socially connect them. when one of the battles that, you know, the brother Perry talked about was we're trying to stop gentrification in this particular area. So there's a group here that started a community trust to buy up the property here so that people won't sell out. But this neighborhood is being gentrified. The worst thing that happened was the Sheik got gentrified. Once Brother Barron left, all of the now you're seeing a whole bunch of stuff changing. I mean, we can't expect Brother Barron to live forever. Brother Barron and his wife have done a tremendous job of work in this community, but they're in their 70s. Mm-hmm. Yes, he has an organization to train up some people, but the problem is now that he's gone, Chris Banks is the one that's over that took his place, and he's Jeffrey's, you know, protege. So, you know, in a couple of years, you know, I might not be able to even live in this community because I'm not going to be able to afford the taxes in this particular area as it's changing. So this is, it's again, a symbolic Black caucus. Hopefully, you know, you'll get a chance to share some stuff that these people are talking about. I think it's egregious that these Black people sit up here and somebody that was anti-Black, that would be, and Charlie Kirk was anti-Black, and he let you know he was anti-Black, and he was unapologetically anti-Black. And so for somebody in this symbolic Black caucus to say that we're going to support something like that tells you there is no connection to the community. I'm be done there because I want to hear what Brother Joe and all of them have to say. I'm going to jump off and just listen.
1: Thanks for your contributions, sir. You know, I got to look and maybe I'll play that clip when Clyburn, that you shared with me about Clyburn and that, I think it was the Ways and Means Committee. Was that the Ways and Means Committee? Brother Maurice?
6: Yeah, it was.
1: Yeah, what he said in reference to these cuts, because what he was expressing in there, I've never heard him come back to the community and say that. I never heard the caucus as a whole come back and say any of that. So I'll have to find that and try to play it. I look through my emails and play it for the listeners. Richard, you mentioned when we was talking to Brother Perry about what he mentioned in, I think it was chapter 2, The Power to Live, in his book. And it says, the policies that privilege whites are foundational to the racial disparities that favor white people. Policies that zap resources and opportunities help produce worse outcomes and behaviors. U.S. policy has a long tendency to blame Black people for poverty rather than policy driven by anti-Black legislation, a tendency starkly on display in the Negro Family, the case for national action in the 1965 report authored by Daniel Patrick Moynihan. Now, Richard, I wasn't familiar with that report.
0: Mm-hmm.
1: I don't know whether you were.
0: Yeah.
1: Okay. I did pull it up, and it's a segment in there that Johnson stated. Did you read that?
0: No, I didn't. I don't have it on the top of my head, but I've over the years looked at it. Yeah.
1: Yeah, I'll share it. What Johnson said. Now, keep in mind that anytime this is just the dog and pony show that these folks like to do. Anytime Blacks mention anything, and especially when you talk about reparations, they always want to. Well, let's. We need to do a study. Like, you don't have any knowledge of whatever thing that Blacks are complaining about, so it has to be studied. I mean, you always hear that as an out, right, Richard?
0: And
1: some Blacks try to make it legitimate, like it needs to be studied. And maybe the only one that needs to study it is them. I'm talking about the Black person, because these other folks know what has happened. Now, let me read this little segment here, because when he put that in his book, I wasn't really familiar with it. So I pulled it up, and there's a segment in there that Johnson writes. And I'll read it. It's about four paragraphs. It says, the United States is approaching a new crisis. Oh, this is from January of 1965. The United States is approaching a new crisis in relations. In the decade that began with the school desegregation decision of the Supreme Court and ended with the passage of the Civil Rights Act of 1964, the demand of Negro Americans for full recognition of their civil rights was finally met. The effort, no matter how savage and brutal, of some states and local governments to thwart the exercise of those rights is doomed. The nation will not put up with it, least of all Negroes. The present moment will pass. In the meantime, a new period is beginning. In the new period, the expectation of the Negro Americans will go beyond civil rights. Being Americans, they will now expect that in their future, equal opportunities for them as a group will produce equal results as compared with other groups. This is not going to happen, nor will it happen for generations to come unless a new and special effort is made. There are two reasons. First, the racist virus in American bloodstream that still affects us. Two, Negroes will encounter serious personal prejudice for at least another generation. Three generations of sometimes unimaginable mistreatment has taken their toll on the Negro people. This is a harsh fact that as a group at the present time, in terms of ability to win out in the competition of American life, they are not equal to most other groups which they are competing with. Individually, Negro Americans reach the highest peaks of achievement, but collectively, in the spectrum of American ethnic and regional groups, they get where some get plenty and others get none, where some 80% of their children go to college and others pull them out of school in the eighth grade, Negroes are the weakest. The most difficult fact for white Americans to understand is that in these terms, the circumstances of Negro American community in recent years has probably been getting worse, not better. Now, if you continue on in that, they blame, just like Andre Perry says in his book, him and Patrick Moynihan blame black folks. Because you could see in the beginning, he said, well, listen, all of these things that they complain about have been met. That's how he starts this out. But then he turned around and say they're not competing. And if you keep reading, they blame black people for it. Now, they wrote that in 1965. That's the same thing they're doing in 2025.
7: Right.
1: And all of those men that wrote that are dead, been long dead.
7: Right.
1: I'm just putting that out there, Richard, because, you know, some of our people see this stuff happening and say, whoa, boy, I didn't know this guy, this Trump, this, that, and the other. Like, this is a shock to them.
7: Because they're looking at it's kind of like, everybody's saying, when you're in the forest, you just see the trees in front of you. They look big. But when you go take the helicopter view, and that's when you have your own social theory and your own concept, you're looking at it from the above, then you see that, wait a minute, something ain't right. You know, the landscape ain't the same. And they keep us looking at the trees, which they saying is rotten, but when you look above, it's a whole lot of healthy forests going, you know, all over the place. But we don't see it because we're not looking at us from a whole. We're looking at us from our individual self. I don't know if I can use that example to try to bring forward, because when you use this, the Black Progress Index, or you use, Brother Perry's book, and he's just dealing with the numbers, which is what you've been dealing with. You bring forward the numbers. You've been saying that black businesses is only, 2% anyway. 2.5%, 2.7.
1: Yeah, I was reading his figure. I mean, their figures.
7: You know, and it's, I mean, when you talk about, and when he says the amount of large scale, you know, in that 40 acres in a mall, the amount of large scale businesses that we have, you know, what is that? I found that 81% of the non-residential commercial properties, which include retail shops, offices, and waterfront warehouses, is owned by the top 1% of earners. Only 3% black earners own non-residential commercial real estate, compared to 8% of white earners. For those that do own commercial property, the average white earner holds it to the value of $34,000, compared to just $3,600 for the average black earner. I mean, you would think like we just got here.
1: I know it.
7: Not that we've been here over that, you know, they celebrate 250 years. Not that we've been here 250 years. And I ain't talking about individuals in the aggregate. Like we're bushes compared to being tall oak trees. And he's saying it's structural. It ain't something that just, you know, innate, and we blame black folks for the condition.
1: And it's not a strange thing. The thing about it, some black people blame black folks for the condition.
7: Right. And that's why it's important to bring up. I keep emphasizing and trying to understand how to communicate more effectively. We can't overlook the opposition, because Moynihan, now he's working with Johnson. He eventually goes and becomes the ambassador at the United Nations. And he uses the same argument about the condition of African different countries in Africa. The same thing.
1: My goodness, boy, I'm telling you.
7: Which, when we take it back, saying to what Jefferson said in the notes on Virginia, that black people were innately inferior.
1: Yeah. So evidently,
7: you can't make this up.
1: Evidently, somebody believes that, Richard, because it's built into the policies of this country. And it's promoted and propagated and upheld by the descendants of those same people. Now, Richard,
7: mm-hmm.
1: Brother Perry just pointed out that most businesses in this country that blacks have are sold with, in fact, I think it's 96% of it is sole right. proprietor with no employees.
7: Right.
1: So now let's look at this. These figures just came out. This is from September the 22nd. The header says black unemployment jumps to 7.5%, marks the highest since 2021. The unemployment rate for black Americans have climbed to its highest point since the pandemic, a concerning factor that economists say could signal broader economic trouble ahead. According to the new data from the Bureau of Labor Statistics, black unemployment hit 7.5% in August, its highest level since October 2021. That rate is more than double the unemployment rate for white workers. Economists point to factors like federal job cuts and tariff-driven economic uncertainty as possible drivers behind the rise. Black men had a 7.1% unemployment rate last month, while black women came in slightly lower at 6.7%. Still, black women have experienced more significant job losses since the first quarter of 2025. Black teens, the picture is even more desperate. Unemployment rate for them, 16 to 19, stands at 24.8%. Economists warn that this could be warning signs for something, for what's coming next. Federal mm-hmm. workforce cuts have hit black workers especially hard, with 97,000 government jobs lost since January. So, Richard, if black unemployment has jumped for men, women, and black children, what is that saying for the black family?
7: Right.
1: See, this is the thing. You know, this is this is all hands on deck, or it's supposed to be. This is war.
0: Mm-hmm.
1: And just like Brother Prairie said, we got to come up with an offensive and defensive strategy. That brother that called up out of Memphis, and I'm not talking about Brother Marcus, the other brother,
0: mm-hmm.
1: that quoted a Bible verse that says, where there is no vision, the people perish. These people are not offering any vision for black people. None at all. We got to fight for our democracy. That's what they've been saying. That's been their mantra. When this democracy is racist to the core.
0: Mm.
1: Let me read a couple more things to couple with that. We see that the unemployment rate has jumped for black people. And I see that they got a tendency to try to split it up, men, women. You see that this jump, and I'm glad they covered it all. It has jumped for men, women, and the young people.
0: Mm-hmm.
1: Now, this says here, this is from another published report, the median wages of black Americans declined in 2024, according to the new data released by the U.S. Census Bureau. The report compared 2024 to the previous year that found black Americans' wages fell on an average of 3.3%. Asian and Hispanic households, however, saw an income increase of more than 5% during the same period.
0: Mm.
1: And the number of blacks in poverty increased by 2.2%. The median household income for white Americans showed no significant change from 2023 level. In 2024, the median household, black household, had an income of $56,290. For white households, that amount was $92,530. For Hispanic households, the median income is $70,950. So we bringing up the rear, Richard. And like you said, we ain't just got it. Our people been here almost as long as Europeans.
7: Longer than most.
1: Wages fell last year by 3.3%. Everybody else didn't had an increase. Hispanics, people running around talking about those Hispanic, they're following the lead of some of these whites, talking about they want to get them out of here. Their wages, everybody's wages increased. Whites' wages didn't, it was no change in theirs. Theirs is always double ours. But all these other nationalities, their wages increased at least 5%. Okay, now, the wages fell. The first report from the Census Bureau says that the unemployment has increased. Now, let's look at this one. This is from a published report. 56% of black African-American households spend more than 30% of their income on housing costs, a figure significantly higher than the overall renting population in the United States. This makes black households disproportionately affected by housing cost burden, a situation where more than 30% of one's income goes towards housing expenses. So you're almost upside down in dealing with this.
0: Mm.
1: This paints a bleak picture for our people unless we come together.
7: And for me, Elliot, those numbers, and I mean, we're talking about real time, and we know that in a military manner, they position tactically reinforcement before the event occurs, right? So as these numbers are increasing, you're talking about August, you know, we're moving into October, right? So the numbers of what has occurred in the month, what, almost going into the second month, but a whole month has passed. But what I'm trying to get to, the military occupation has moved in since what? June?
0: Mm-hmm.
7: What happens when you have all these young and middle-aged people, men and women, out of work? And their expenses, living, they already were having challenges meeting their living expense off of the income that they were making. And the living expense increase. What happens to that moment if you don't create some containment?
0: and you see that you're now you done already over the from the 70s, the 80s at least, you've been militarizing the police. You done gave them tanks. We heard another report where they got in California, they even in the 80s and going into the 90s, they got submarines. But when they got military hard.

0: see the escalation of the numbers.
1: Well, and you know, it's in preparation, Richard, for this, what, November the 1st?
0: Right.
1: When these cuts go into effect, the SNAP, right. The right. rent subsidies, and all these other things. That might force some people into a dire situation. I know it will.
0: Mm-hmm. Especially these, you know, I seen a young guy on the bus, and he's talking about, you know, he has his baby, and, you know, and then maybe, you know what I mean? Like, they're trying to do. And there are some of them working 2 and 3 jobs and paying child support. Others just trying to deal with, you know, I mean, and they're what, 20, 21? Some of them 18. But they want to be able to be men, and to other women wants to be other be women with children. And here you have structurally something happening that they have no control over. And then we're going to, the language is going to be, you know, well, why can't you beat Beyonce? Why can't you buy those tickets? And I think they, you know, like, the ones that was hustling that, they coming down on them, with creating the containment that where you're not going to do anything but able to emote. What is that the justification for? And we hear, like, if you emote, well, we already put in place, made deals that we'll ship you not to a police prison facility in a state. We'll send you out the country. I mean, I don't know if I'm just making stuff up, Ellie, but this is what I've been hearing.
1: No. They have arrangements with foreign governments to house prisoners. Yeah. No, you ain't. That's not a reach. That's a reality.
0: And we've seen this before. We've seen this in 64. That's why it's so important for us to understand that we all, regardless how comfortable we all have a responsibility. I think Brother Perry made that clear in the sense of it doesn't even matter where you are, because if you're comfortable, you can still provide some resource, some ability to deal with this. For those who are not comfortable.
1: Yeah, to help others. Exactly.
0: But this has to be, you can't say, well, it's their individual thing. They have to overcome it, or it's, they created their own problem.
1: Yeah, that was the idea of those mutual aid societies. Some of our people back then had means and had money.
0: Right. That's what they were saying. I mean, that's what they were saying when we had Morgan and from 1838, Morgan and the other brother on, you know, and looking at just in Philadelphia what they did. And this wasn't something to hear. And again, what the brother, the elder said in Georgia. Look, just let us do the land. Leave us alone. We got. But if you take that, and then they take it back.
1: But Richard, you know, when you look at the way they behaved, it was culturally based. It was still right. Vestiges of African culture still in our people, because they didn't bring them up here and say, hey, listen, I'm getting you out of slavery, but you're going to be indebted to me. You ain't, you know, you owe me this amount of money. It wasn't like that. Harriet Tubman didn't come up here and was in Philadelphia for a while and was somebody's slave.
0: Mm-hmm. Mm-hmm. They even found work for it in Longside.
1: Yeah, so they didn't exploit their brothers and sisters. They were doing this out of the love for their people.
0: And the realization that they were being warred upon. We don't think we're being warred upon, Elliot. What? I don't know what we think we're... I mean... I don't, you know, well, this notion that all things is good, I'm doing good, so the world is good with me, is dim. I just.
1: Well, I think some people.

0: starting to realize, the ones that were asleep at the wheel are starting to realize, Richard. They just released a Gallup poll here in August. Let me read this. The header says, steady at 64% says racism against black people widespread in the U.S. This is a Gallup poll, Washington, D.C. 64% of Americans believe racism against black people is widespread in the U.S. This figure ties with the previous reading in 2021 as the highest recorded Gallup poll measurement since 2008. Black adults continue to be the most likely to say such racism is prevalent in the country at 83%. Smaller minorities of Hispanics at 64% and whites at 61% agree. These findings are based on the June 2025 Gallup survey, which included oversamples of black and Hispanic adults to allow for a more precise estimate among these subgroups. Police interactions stand out as the top area of unfair treatment towards black people, with perceptions of bias in healthcare, shopping, restaurants, and workplace also at or near record highs. So we got 83% of blacks in this country feel as though America's racist, and 64% of Hispanics and 61% of whites agree that the country's racist against blacks. I mean, Richard, what am I reading here? This is a Gallup poll.
1: Wait a minute. You know, because when I listen, hey, look, when I go to, I mean, I don't go search for it, but if I'm 80, what'd you say, 80 what percent of us?
0: Let me read it again. Because there's only a couple of lines. This was released out of Washington, D.C. on August the 29th of this month. Of this year, I'm sorry. 64% of Americans believe racism against black people is widespread in the U.S. This figure ties with the previous reading in 2021 as the highest recorded Gallup measurement since 2008. Black adults continue to be the most likely to say such racism is prevalent in the country, with 83% expressing this view. Smaller groups, Hispanics at 64% and white adults at 61% agree.
1: But you know what struck me, and you're reading that again, Elliot? It says 64% of Americans believe. Then it says 82% of black Americans. Well, wait a minute now.
0: Well, I think they was taking like the overall and then making an average overall.
1: Okay.
0: But then they broke down the individual. They didn't go into, and I'm quite sure that because it says something about blacks and Hispanics allow for more precise estimates among other subgroups. So they didn't put down like Asians and all this other stuff in here.
1: Right. No.
0: So I guess after they figured, you know, put all the figures in, it came up to 64%.
1: Yeah. But 82%, when you look at it, it would be saying 82% of black folks really believe racism exists, and I would assume that varies in relationship to the income strata.
0: Oh, like, yeah. It says racism is prevalent in the country. Yes, it's 83%.
1: Yeah, I mean, in the sense of the that black 20% is a part of that say racism is prevalent. They believe it too.
0: I'll put that in the chat room for Brother Otis. I think he said he wanted to get that.
1: It's which really reinforces why all this whole that we're not a monolith, but shit, it seems like we damn sure a monolith about that this country is racist. If 82%, we may not be a monolith about a lot of things, but we damn sure a monolith about that, it seems like, Ellie.
0: Wow. Yeah, well, that's what it says here. The new Gallup poll. I'm going to copy this link and put it in the chat room.
1: And as we move towards, as we go into October and the Black Radical is at the convention, the political convention is coming up here in Philadelphia in October. Am I right? Is that?
0: Yes.
1: Is that in
0: October the 25th? Mm-hmm. Wait a minute. October 25th and 26th.
1: You know, it becomes, you know, all that we're saying is why, you know, and we talk about all the time and you emphasize how important it is to have these organizers. But, you know, those two things, have the information and how to be, you know, to organize. And that to be organizing is not an easy task, but you don't have to be an organizer. You can be a supporter. But we all have to be working towards the same goal. And what is that goal? I mean, for Brother Perry, it's like at least increase the life expectancy. And I mean, he has 13 categories in relationship to what is real wealth. You know, what do you say? In a capitalist society, you can't determine that wealth based off of one person achieving.
0: Yeah, exactly. Or individual achievement. Yeah, he said individual achievement.
1: He says the home ownership, college attainment, medium household income, the rate of business ownership, more distance, more friends on Facebook, foreign-born shares of Black adults, you know, air pollution, ability to commute via bike or walking. What's this other one? Math achievement among public school students, church membership or per capita population density, firearm fatality per capita, and a percentage of children not living with their father. Like all of these here things have to be addressed in the positive in order for us to have wealth. And it made me think as I was going through this that, you know, because right now everybody talking about financial literacy, like it's about the dollars. But when you talk about life expectancy, he's saying, which I agree with, we should colonize the places where we live, not be colonized. We should colonize and we should develop the people who live in those spaces.
0: Yes.
1: Invest in the people. And we can do that with private funds, our own private, what's that, sweat equity capital, you know, in American capitalists. And I'm not really, I don't think I'm a capitalist at heart. We could do it with sweat equity, meaning volunteerism and others. We can do it with personal investment, recognizing and identifying these are, and we can do it by political engagement, political education, and being politically active in the electoral process, not in the election voting, but the electoral process. Why can't we write these bills and give it to representatives that we put in place to be able to push forward? We don't care if we don't win, but it's something to know that we got something. Here is a policy, here is a plan, and we ain't got nobody. I think he basically said he's ain't getting some traction, but some of these guys ain't even listening to the plan.
0: I know it.
1: Come on now. And if we don't know the plan, how are we going to be able to select somebody to put forward to these plans in this hostile environment? They go to them city councils. We know it ain't just the city council. It's those bankers that they got, the realtors, the developers. They got those guys ain't even sitting in city council, but they got to be able to stand to them and say, look, this is the way it's going to be. Or you're not going to get this.
0: Exactly.
1: Which is what you want.
0: Yeah.
1: Does that make sense, Ellie? Maybe I'm missing
0: something. No, you're absolutely right. In fact, that's what that's some of the things that's on the agenda with the Black Radical Conference that's coming here, or Congress is coming. Some of those same things you mentioned. Because it starts with the community.
1: Right.
0: And controlling the politics in the community. Not the vote, just like you said, not the vote. That's almost the last thing you're doing. You got to cultivate these people that's going to push forth your agenda. Because just like you said, we've been looking and they've been pushing forth another agenda that don't come from the community.
1: Right.
0: Richard, we come to the end of another program. I guess we'll hold off on some of the prior the announcement, although we're going to have I know that Brother Byron was in town today, too, and it just so happens that he was in town at the time this program is on. So I didn't get a chance to get over there, but he's coming back for that the Black Radical Congress. So, in fact, we'll try to have them on either next week or the week after. Khalid Rahim, Namdi Lumumba, Brother Charles Byron, maybe a few others that'll come on and kind of billboard things, talk about what's going to be happening, get the people involved, especially here in the tri-state area. I mean, New York is only 2 hours away. You got Jersey right across the bridge. Here, Delaware, this is almost like an ideal area where several cities can converge. So we'll
1: in the past.
0: Yeah, we'll have them on. Before we go, let me give the lineup on top on Awakening Media, Mondays, Wednesdays, and Fridays, 11 a.m. to 1 p.m., African Perspectives with Brother Oshi. Always interesting topics, dialogue, and guests on African Perspectives. That's Mondays, Wednesdays, Fridays, 11 a.m. to 1 p.m. Later on Monday evenings from 7 to 9, Our Story with Baba West Johnson from New Orleans, Louisiana. And then he doubles back on Wednesday evening at the same time, 7 to 9 p.m. On Thursdays, the door is always open for the Black Liberation Movement in Mississippi. I know that they got done with the Black Power Conference. It convened last weekend, Richard. They had. Yeah, so we'll be at 7 to 9 p.m. on Thursdays. Brother Patrick Lumumba, Sister Crystal Denise, Brother Rodney Lowe, Brother Dub Sack, Four Hosts, One Mission, Black Liberation Movement in Mississippi. Then on Sundays, Pinckney to Pinckney from 5 to 6, and Time for an Awakening from 6 until. I want to thank everybody for listening to the program this evening. Lively discussion as always, and we'll be back next week, Lord willing, to continue on this path towards an awakening. Peace.
1: Peace.

0: 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This is a history and current events program from a cultural perspective. We find this program necessary because Hosea 4:6 states, "My people are destroyed for the lack of knowledge." But we as a people will turn this around. Proverbs 4:7 states, "Wisdom is the principal thing, therefore get wisdom." With all that, getting an understanding, again, welcome to the program this evening with your hosts, Brother Elliot and Brother Richard. The number to reach us to get involved in the conversation this evening is 215-490-9832. That's 215-490-9832. 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It's 6:08 on this Sunday edition of Time for an Awakening, the Sunday, July the 20th edition of Time for an Awakening. Our guest this evening in conversation, activist, organizer, and special envoy to Burkina Faso for the Afro-descended nation, Brother Safiwe Balenka is joining us. Also scheduled to join us, activist, jurisconsult, and founder of the International Movement for African Reparations, Sister Esther Sose, is scheduled to join us. On the heels of the 4th of July Black Independence Day program involving Afro-descendants of the Sixth Regent, the UK, and representative nations from the African continent, Sister Esther and Brother Safiwe will give their perceptions and insight of this historic event in which they were both involved. Also, just to share some thoughts on the overview of our global African struggle against colonialism and neocolonialism. You can always get involved in the conversation, too, with our guests by dialing 215-490-9832. That's 215-490-9832. We'll be right back to get the program started after a brief word from our sponsors.
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7: History is a clock that people use to tell their political and cultural time of day. It is also a compass that people use to find themselves on the map of human geography. History tells of people where they have been and what they have been, where they are and what they are. Most important, history tells a people where they still must go, what they still must be. The relationship of history to the people is the same as the relationship of a mother to her child.
0: 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Welcome back to Time for an Awakening. Before we get started with our program this evening, I want to welcome in my co-host, Philadelphia activist and tour guide at the African American Museum in Philadelphia at 7th and R Street. Brother Richard is with us. Brother Richard.
8: Yes, sir, Brother Elliot.
0: How are you, sir?
8: I'm doing fine. And I'm definitely looking forward to our exchange and update as it relates to, you know, the Afro-descendant nation, where we are there. And also that relationship with, you know, that moment with the, on July 4th, the real independence symbol, where those are the friends of Burkina Faso was meeting. Just to hear and get maybe some, you know, good information about where we are as a global African people.
0: Richard, I think it'll be an interesting discussion this evening. We don't have Sister Esther Sose with us. She's in the UK, but she sent me a note that she'll be joining us. So if that's not a problem, we're going to move forward. But before we bring on Brother Safiwe, You know, I played it last week, and because he's on tonight with us, I'm going to play it again. His address prior to the July 4th event. The address was from Burkina Faso at the time where they were. And I just want to play this to kind of set up the conversation. This is the address by Brother Safiwe Belenka in reference to the July 4th Independence Day event. I'm going to pull this up and play it again for our listening audience.
9: Who is special envoy to Burkina Faso. He holds key leadership positions in the reparations movement, the Pan-African movement, and the lineage restoration movement, and has been representing the new African and Afro-descendant peoples in various international arenas, including the African Union, the United Nations, and Pan-African conferences and legal forums. Mr. Belenka defends the right to self-determination and the qualified right of return of Afro-descendants to their ancestral homeland and has succeeded in leading the Belenta people enslaved in the Americas back to the homeland in Guinea-Bissau, where he has received citizenship. So due to his tireless work, over 80 groups of individuals, including signatories to the Pan-African Treaty of the Six Region Diaspora, have sent him as their special envoy to Burkina Faso. So I'm happy to bring on Brother Sibi West.
10: Revolutionary greetings to the Burkinabe people and to all of our comrades around the world who are watching. In 1415, Prince Henry the Navigator captured the city of Ceuta on the coast of North Africa, and there, Arab, Moorish, and Ashkenazi Jews told him of the gold mines in the land of Guinea, and specifically in what is now Burkina Faso. 573 years and 7 days ago today, Pope Nicholas V issued the Dum Diversus Apostolic Edict that authorized the King Afonso of Portugal to invade the continent of Africa, to take that gold, and to reduce the people to perpetual servitude, thereby launching the longest ongoing war in history that has been erroneously called the transatlantic slave trade. It was not a trade. It was not a commercial activity. It was war. From 1452 until 1807, 100 million Africans died on the continent in this war, and 12 million were captured as prisoners of war and enslaved in the Americas, including 167,261 people, mostly from the Mosi and Gurma states, including people of the Bisa or Busanga, the Kasina, Laela, Marka, and Samo groups. All the descendants of these people who were trafficked and enslaved in the Americas are referred to today as Afro-descendants. From the very first encounter until this moment, the various African and Afro-descendant peoples have resisted foreign domination. On both sides of the Atlantic, on the African continent and in the Americas and elsewhere, from the Sahel region to Savannah, Georgia, we have never stopped resisting. Whether it was chattel enslavement in the West or colonization in our African homelands, it was one war against all of us, and everywhere we resisted and fought back. Black Summer 2025 is a movement that is continuing the tradition of self-determination of African people. On July 4th, new African and Afro-descendant people in cities throughout the United States will be hosting independence events designed to educate the world to the fact that the time has come for every Pan-African organization, movement, and collective dedicated to the advancement of our people to stand together in unity, strength, and determination. And that is why our Friends of President Ibrahim Traoré in the West delegation has come to Burkina Faso. We are here to acknowledge, honor, join, and support the courageous Burkinabe people and their leader, President Ibrahim Traoré, as well as the people and president of the Alliance of Sahel States. We have come to link the Afro-descendant struggle against United States neocolonialism and imperialism with the same struggle against French neocolonialism and imperialism in the Sahel region and throughout Africa. And that is why we have come to ask both President Ibrahim Traoré and President of the Commission of the Alliance of the Sahel States, Mr. Fassoma Bazi, to speak to the Afro-descendant peoples in the West on July 4th, the day that Afro-descendants in the United States declare our right to self-determination and our commitment to fight to end foreign domination of African people wherever they may be. This can only be done through a united African states, and we see that the Alliance of Sahel States has taken a bold and irreversible step towards that goal, the goal of Marcus Garvey, Kwame Nkrumah, Thomas Sankara, Malcolm X, and true Pan-Africanists everywhere. Thank you.
0: The voice you heard is the voice of one of our guests, Brother Safiwe Belenka, activist, organizer, and special envoy to Burkina Faso for the Afro-descendant nation. Brother Safiwe, thanks for joining us on Time for an Awakening with myself and Brother Richard.
11: Thank you so much, Elliot and Richard. It truly is a time for awakening.
0: Brother Safiwe, let me, because I think this might be Sister Esther that's joining us. Let me see. Sister Esther, is this you?
12: Yes, it is.
0: Oh, thanks for joining us. You know, I didn't get the chance because listen, I got a clip that I want the listening audience to hear, something that you said, and I guess this was in England, but I'll wait till when we take a break, and when we come back from break, I'll play that clip. But also joining us in this conversation is activist, jurisconsult, and founder of the International Movement for African Reparations, Sister Esther Sose, is also joining us in this conversation. Before we get started talking about the African Independence Day program that happened on July 4th, let's kind of go back a little bit, and because I want both of you to not only give the listening audience a little bit about your struggle in this global struggle for our people to be repaired, but just talk about the historical part of it, because I think some of that is lacking sometimes in our people's vision here in this country. I'm talking about here. I don't know how it is on the continent or in England. And this is where I guess both of you can help us kind of put this picture together. But in the beginning of that clip I played, Brother Safiwe, you gave a little historical background on Europeans coming to the continent and when this human trafficking started. Talk about it from your perspective, Sister Esther. I want you to join in the conversation and kind of throw a European or English perspective on when our people started being trafficked there, and then we can kind of branch off into other parts of this discussion.
12: Okay.
0: You know what? I'll go ahead. Ladies first, Sister Esther. Oh. You go ahead. Because
12: okay, so, I mean, I'm located in the UK, which is obviously in Europe, and the history of trafficking, African chattel enslavement, the kidnapping of our people, has various start dates. So one of the key start dates that we think about is 1441, in terms of the role of Portugal, a European country in trafficking of Africans. Now, bearing in mind that Africans were trafficked from across the continent of Africa and went across the Americas, including the Caribbean. So in the UK, we have, we all call ourselves African people, but that African identity is a mixture of people born directly on the continent or who can trace their descent, you know, maybe one or two generations in newer diasporas to the continent of Africa, but also people from across the Americas, including the Caribbean, who originated in Africa. And some of our links to Africa are less well known, less defined, unless people have done DNA testing and genealogical research. So we're talking about a long time, from the mid-1400s. And if we think about the role of the British Empire in the trafficking of African people, one of the earlier dates that we can think about in terms of forms of, well, they would call it abolition, but it wasn't really abolition because it was just about, you know, changing the manner of how trafficking happened for African people. But 1807 is a key date in terms of the British Empire, who were involved with the trafficking of African people from around 1560 in particular. And they don't talk about that start date, but they would love to say, oh, we ended slavery in 1833. And they would use the terminology of the slave trade that they ended in 1807, which is obviously not true, because we are the people that ended the various forms of enslavement that we experienced through our resistance, which actually meant that parliaments in Europe, legislatures and, you know, the state, the role of European states was to try and, you know, engage in amelioration of our condition. But it wasn't, it was, we were still in bondage. So 1833 is a key date in terms of the British Empire. Again, the British are very well known and famous for congratulating themselves for things that they really didn't do. Because what we know about in the Caribbean in particular and certain parts of Africa, that that 1833 Abolition of Slavery Act was it included a period of apprenticeship of in between 4 and 8 years. So it meant that African people in the Caribbean specifically and specific British colonies on the continent of Africa, such as South Africa, and different places had to work 4 to 8 years after 1833. And so they were not free. And we also know that enslavers, our traffickers, received compensation from 1837. There was a something called the Slave Compensation Act in 1837, whereby British enslavers coming out of the UK were compensated at the time £20 million, which was 40% of the national treasury. And the money that was borrowed to pay that compensation, not to us, but to our enslavers for so-called loss of their chattel, was not paid off. It was a loan that was taken out. And it was not paid off until 2015, which means all of us in the UK of African heritage and ancestry across the world, whether it's from the so-called Americas, Caribbean, or directly from the continent of Africa, were involved in tax, you know, paying taxes, which went to paying off the loan that the British government took out around 1836, 1837. So it's a very recent history, even though the British state in particular likes to say that slavery ended over 150 years ago. The actual legacies of that, we know that we're living with today, but that's something that they're in huge denial of, and partly because people are unclear about the history.
0: Thank you for that, Sister Esther. Brother Safiwe, here in the United States, I know you're quite familiar. The date of 1619 is always thrown around in reference to Europeans or English, to be specific, bringing us to Jamestown, Virginia. But history shows that not only in the Caribbean and South America, but the southern part of the United States, Florida and other places, Louisiana, that the Spaniards and French had brought our people here before that. You touched on that in the beginning of that clip I played. Talk about it from your perspective, Brother Safiwe. We got a UK perspective from Sister Esther.
11: Well, thank you for that. So you had just raised what is considered the start of the American or the Anglo-Saxon participation in the war in the Anglo-Saxon colonies, which saw its first trafficking, of course, in 1619. That entire history that my good friend and colleague, Sister Esther, just narrated, which is the Anglo-Saxon home country, both of those narratives, as well as the Dutch narrative, as well as the French narrative, as well as the Spanish narrative, as well as the Portuguese narrative, all of those fit into a larger context, which is that Dum Diversus War that I introduced in the clip that you played. And it's until we understand the grand context, right, that this was a war that was started by the military order of Jesus the Christ with an official war declaration issued by the Pope, and then monopoly war contracts that were given successively, first to the Portuguese, then the Genoese, and then after that, all the other enslaving nations. They literally held monopoly war contracts. So we, up until recently, we had the habit of just telling the history of one particular battlefront, like the Anglo-Saxon entrance into it or the French interest into it. But, okay, the name of this program, Time for an Awakening. The awakening is that this was a declared war. And so those of us in the Global African Reparatory Justice Movement seeking reparations, right, we have to understand that this awakening, we have to have a narrative shift, an awakening with the narrative and particularly the legal narrative. We have been fighting against quote unquote slavery. But guess what? Slavery was going on in Europe amongst European Christians and Ottoman Muslims in Europe on the European continent before the invasion of Africa. And Europe, slavery had been involved in all societies everywhere. We are not going to win a justice struggle on the slavery narrative because it has existed throughout cultures, throughout times. Reparations is usually associated with what? Damage from war. And when we switch from a narrative, from the slave trade narrative, to the Dum Diversus and prisoners of war narrative, then we are invoking legal concepts and things like the Geneva Convention. The interesting thing about this warfare is that the Dum Diversus Declaration, this apostolic edict that said, I give to you, the King of Portugal, the right to invade, fight, conquer, subjugate, take all possessions, movable and immovable, and reduce their people to perpetual servitude, that's a declaration of war, but a particular kind of warfare. It's a warfare in international law that is called total warfare because it does not distinguish between combatants and civilians. And that warfare under current international law, which is still part of the colonial construct, There's no statute of limitations. Now, if we're talking about, okay, what happened in the Anglo-Saxon British colonies, right, starting in 1619, from that time, the African people, they came from various African nations with various different kinds of African states. You had states that had grand state structures with hierarchies. You had decentralized states that didn't even have chiefs and kings, various different state structures. But it was different African people brought, right, to the British colonies, brought to what would become the United States of America as prisoners of war. And they suffered chattel enslavement and ethnocide. From day number one, there was resistance. And in every generation, there have always been four different responses. Those people who wanted to return back to their ancestral homeland, those that were just trying to escape and find and liberate territory where they were at and set up their own independent existence, nation, government, state. Those who eventually wanted to integrate into the society, and then those who wanted to go somewhere else, like, you know, not necessarily their ancestral homeland, but some other place. In every generation since 1619 in the Americas, we have had those four different groups struggling, fighting for their right to self-determination. And what should have happened at emancipation, as we were emancipated, we are now free, free human beings who find themselves on alien territory. What should have happened was a plebiscite. The newly emancipated freed people should have been asked, each person, which one of those four options do you want? And the resources for all four of those choices should have been made available. And this is exactly what the Lincoln administration recognized. They set up a voluntary repatriation colonization program, and they funded it. They set aside territory and allowed self-governing colonies that were on their way to independence. They eventually offered the 13th and 14th Amendments, which was citizenship. So the Lincoln administration recognized this, and then Lincoln was assassinated. The next president in the administration limited our response to just integration into the United States, and we have been trapped in that mindset ever since. This is what led to the July 4th summer project, where we're saying, look, we are now understanding what Malcolm X was teaching us, Omowale Malcolm X. That it's not about civil rights, it's about our inalienable human rights to self-determination that are supposed to be protected by international law.
0: Richard, listen, I'm being educated tonight. I know our listening audience is, because we're talking about this from a legal perspective with two legal minds here with us that have been struggling on the world stage. So when they're talking about this from this, this is really helping me, Richard. And I don't want to speak for you, but I know it's helping you.
8: Well, definitely.
0: Because when Brother Safiwe would just put that into four different struggles, we talk about this on this program, that they're all under the banner of people seeking sovereignty. I mean, I follow what he was saying, and this is going to lead into a great discussion. But Richard, let me, before I pass it to you, let me go back to Sister Esther. I think one of Sister Esther might have dropped. Is she still, Sister Esther, are you still here?
13: Yeah. I'm still here.
0: Okay, good. Before I pass the mic to Brother Richard, let me kind of get you to weigh in on something that's a little bit different than some of the things that Brother Safiwe just kind of laid out. The ideal of human trafficking and the buying and selling of our ancestors on both the European continent and in the what became the Americas. Explain how that ideal to do it on the level that they were doing came from the minds of Europeans. See, because, and the reason I'm saying that is because, and see, and that's why I'm loving this conversation, because our listening audience is going to get a perspective on how people feel about this situation in on the European continent, how they feel about it on the African continent, and we kind of know, me and Richard, how our people feel about it here in the United States. But because the narrative on some people in the United States is that our brothers and sisters on the continent was just as guilty as Europeans in this human trafficking. My assertion is that some of our people were pawns in a larger game that they really didn't understand. Am I right? Talk about it from your perspective, and then I'm going to pass it to Brother Richard.
12: So from my perspective and what I know of history, our story, that is correct. What you have said is correct in that some of our people, remember Brother Sipiwe has laid out the context of a war. You know, it was a war. You know, some people call it the African Catalyzation War, but war was declared upon us. And so what happened was many of our rulers, our leaders, traditional leaders, spiritual leaders, were warred upon, and they were forced to engage in particular actions. That is some of them. And what is not spoken about is the huge amount of resistance that took place on the African continent. The mere fact that we resisted being captured, and that even when we were put on those ships, that some of us jumped overboard because we would rather, you know, in the hope of returning to where we came from, is a testament to that. But of course, the propaganda is that, well, it was your own people that sold you out. But that is a simplistic, you know, notion of what actually happened. The nature of the warfare, the introduction of the Maxim gun, for instance, changed the nature of warfare on the continent of Africa, which meant that people were captured. And part of what happened was that there were collaborators, of course, but there have been collaborators amongst all oppressed people, including, you know, one of the groups that is their struggle is most recognized, and that is the Jewish people and Jewish experts, scholars. Scholar activists will talk about the role of collaborators with the Nazis. When you are oppressed, then you cannot indict the whole people because the role of a few who succumbed. But the majority of our people resisted. And that is really the importance of us learning our story, but not from the sources of Europeans. We have to go into the sources of Africans and rediscover what they were saying, because a lot of our narrative is actually coming from the very Europeans that trafficked us, that declared war upon us. And we know that African proverb that says that until lions have their own historians, tales of the hunt will always glorify the hunter. Well, we do have our own historians. We do have our own griots and record keepers. And that is the narrative that they have been telling us for centuries. And if we dig deep enough into the archives and the records, we will see evidence of that, and we will see traces of what our ancestors said and also what they did.

0: published by Cambridge University Press, called Lorenzo da Silva Mendoza and the Black Atlantic Abolitionist Movement in the 17th Century. He studied, right, what happened when the Portuguese entered Angola. And for the first time, this is 2022, the first time that this was mentioned, the Portuguese came in and discovered that the people there in Angola had a tax system. The Portuguese came in and utilized the indigenous tax system in which you had to pay a yearly amount in crops and cattle and things of that. They came in and they said for the first time, from now on, you have to pay the tax in 100 human bodies every year. That was every village. And if you don't, we will come and destroy you. And so those chiefs in Angola that paid the tax is who the Western historians told us were collaborators. As if they willy-nilly was like decided we're going to sell our own people into slavery. No, they were forced under duress, under war, because they had manipulated this tax system. This is what the scholarship, the truth is coming out, and people are awakening. It wasn't collaboration. They called it that, and it's because we're ignorant of our own history that some of us believe that.
1: Mm. And brother, you know what you're going to have to do, right? I apologize. I can't capture things. So we're going to come back, because I want the author and the title, because this is a framing that we're always up against when we're talking about making the choices in relationship to self-determination. But I wanted to something that in both of you, which you, especially when you were raising about war and prisoners of war, because we have also been in this discussion also. And not that you don't need to be validated, because as both of you, your profession and your commitment do. But I just wanted to reinforce for myself and the audience that positioning your, the framing of what, where we're coming from is not something outside, especially of European philosophical position. And I'm looking at, and I apologize for, using the gutter thing of Google AI, but I'm thinking of Locke's philosophy and slavery, right? And it, just give me a few minutes, and I'm just reemphasizing the point that you're making, because I think it's important in the context of that we're dealing with war and how total war under international law, and it's important to understand that it doesn't have no statute of limitation. Locke philosophy and slavery, natural rights. Locke philosophy is built on the ideal that individuals possess inherent natural rights, including the right to be life, liberty, and property. Legitimate slavery. He argued that slavery could only be legitimate as a consequence of being captured in a just war. All right. This is John Locke, the basis, who was a card carrying member of the, what's that, Royal African Company, who also set the basis of the structure, governance within, I think that was Virginia, who was actually, a kind of godfather to Thomas Jefferson in relationship to his political philosophy. And I'll just two more paragraphs in relationship to this. And consistent with practice, Locke's own involvement with the Carolina colony, where slavery was constitutionally permitted, and his investment in slave trading companies created a tension between the theoretical stance and his action. Just war, just war. Some scholars argue that Locke's concept of just war, slavery, while seemingly restrictive, was used to justify the enslavement of Africans, as it was claimed that they were captured in unjust wars initiated by European powers. I don't think we have to. I'm just, and again, I apologize for using this type of reference, but I want African people and people of the Time for Awakening audience to really get what y'all are saying in relationship to that it is not outside.

0: sigh or some fanciful. This is based within our claim, our demand of repair is based within our right, which raises this question for me as I was listening to us. Since African-Americans in the United States and since those Africans in England are not necessarily like, you know, Jamaica or Barbados Africans asking for reparations, how do we, and how do you see that we have the, as a people group, the in the global stage, the legal right to demand repair without necessarily being representative of the nation state that we're in? Hopefully that makes sense. And Brother Sikwe, I wish you would start first and then Sister.
1: Okay, it's a great question. And the short answer is we're at a disadvantage. For example, Black people in America that I refer to as Afro-descendants, we aren't able to bring our case before the International Court of Justice because we don't have our own government that's a signatory to the United Nations Charter. We can't expect our oppressors, the United States government, to bring our case against them before the court. So in that sense, these aspects that you rightly bring up put us at a disadvantage on the world stage. This is what Malcolm was trying to do. He was trying to get some of these newly independent African states that were signatories to the Charter of the United Nations to bring our case before the International Court of Justice. Of course, he was assassinated, and so was his Kenyan contact. He was assassinated 2 weeks later, and so was his Burundi contact in the government, was assassinated 2 months later. They never talk about that, right? But ultimately, and not to burst anyone's bubble, but we've seen recently what happened with the Palestinian case in Gaza, right? Where it was determined that the Palestinians were within their rights of self-determination, that reparations were owed to them. Israel was found guilty and was decided that they must pay reparations. And the problem is about enforcement. Even if the global African people were the winner of reparations judgment, say at the International Court of Justice, we are seeing that it means nothing. It's about enforcement. And this leads us to, you know, what's going on with the Sahel Alliance, the overriding priority of establishing a united African states that has the capacity, sovereign power to leverage its resources, right, withhold them, to compel the guilty nations to pay reparations. Otherwise, they are starved of the resources which run their societies. It's about compelling force. That is what we have to focus on, and that's what makes what's going on in Burkina Faso and the Alliance for Sahel States so important.
0: And if it's not unfair, Sister, do you have a view in relationship to that question in the sense of, because I know there's a large African population, I would say large, in England, and I also know there's a large African population in England that is supportive of reparations or repair, we have the same similarities. What is the view there in relationship to this approach?
2: So the interest and the support for reparations is growing amongst African people, and that by African I mean all of all kinds, you know, whether people call themselves Black British or from the Caribbean or directly from Africa, because the UK is a site of Pan-Africanism. Our longest trajectory of organizing has always been Pan-Africanist. And that is partly because our numbers in the UK are too small. We're not like the US or, you know, certain South American countries. Our population is only about 2.4 million, say 3 million max, out of a population of nearly 70 million. So we make up about 4% of the overall population in the UK. And because Britain had an empire, and some still argue that, you know, that they still do, it means that our people came into contact with each other from all across the world where Britain had empire. And so I'm saying that to say that although support for reparations is growing, most of it coming from our people directly from Africa or, say, in the Caribbean, which is where a key constituency of pro-reparation supporters come from. They come directly from the Caribbean, or, you know, they can trace roots to the Caribbean, say, one to three generations, which includes myself. My father was born in Barbados. My mother was born in South America, which is South America, which is geographically South America, but politically it's part of the CARICOM. So many of us who we would call ourselves African Caribbean, we maintain those links to the countries where our parents were born. And those of us who are African-centered or Pan-Africanist or nationalist, whether it's Black nationalist or African nationalist, also trace our history going directly back to the continent of Africa. But within that constituency, there's a smaller group that see our struggle as being one, that we are a global African nation in formation. And so all of the ideas and the struggles that you've been working with in the US, there's always been a smaller contingent in the UK and in Europe that have been thinking along the same lines. But to be pragmatic, we have a huge obstacle in winning our people over to this perspective because they have become so fixed on the nation state that they have direct citizenship of. And so the vision of repair is very much based on a region, whether it's the Caribbean region, or it's based on specific countries. This wider perspective that you're talking about of self-determination and sovereignty is only a small group of us in the UK hold that line and have been articulating that for a long time. I mean, going back literally decades and centuries to the first reparationist that we identify. In a UK context, we're talking about the mid-1700s with people like Akobo Kugwano and people like Aluda Equiano, who organized as part of a group, an organization called the Sons of Africa. And Akobo Kugwano wrote a political treatise in which he raised the case of restitution for the injuries that African people had suffered. This was in a book that he wrote in 1791 on, you know, the political perspective on the trafficking of African people. So we trace the reparations movement for African people directly to the mid-1700s. And before that, Agaja Trudeau, coming out of Dahomey, Kingdom of Dahomey, had made appeals to the King of England to stop engaging in the trafficking of African people. And so that is part of a history that we also count in the UK, you know, in terms of an African continental landmark and leader who, although he was implicated initially in terms of complicity in trafficking of Africans, you know, changed his position and then, you know, tried to stop the trafficking of African people in his jurisdiction. So, you know, there are groups that I'm part of, for instance, where we have a perspective that our and it's really coming out of Pan-Africanism, because the quintessence of Pan-Africanism for us is that we as an African people in the diaspora cannot be repaired effectively without our motherland that we originate from being at the center. And that is why, even though many of us were not born in Africa, and many of us, our parents were born in the Caribbean, we call ourselves African. And we've always framed our struggle as an African reparations movement and or struggle, especially, from African Caribbean people. Because of Pan-Africanism, we've always identified with our homeland that we recognize that we were dispossessed of in terms of our nationhood in the context of ethnocide and genocide. And so the process that we are in now is really trying to build awareness and the capacity of our people to recognize that these siloed approaches, according to the geopolitical lines of our conquerors and those that waged war upon us, will not yield us the results that we really want to see in terms of repair. And the repair begins with actually liberating our homeland, because Africa is actually being recolonized at this time, and has been, is being recolonized for a long time. And we know that even the African Union, that people herald as the governance structure, 60% of the funding for the AU comes from outside of Africa. So therefore, those people that are funding the African Union are not funding us to unify. They are funding us to further engage in the divide and misrule of our people. And so our people are waking up, because many more people are returning to Africa. People like me, whose origins may have been more immediately the Caribbean, but because of the influence of Pan-Africanism, because of the influence of Back to Africa movements, which were the earliest reparations movements, where we were saying we want to go back home. And that is centuries in the making in the UK. We have a huge, long history of that. I mentioned Aluda Equiano. He was involved in some of the early attempts of so-called repatriation, although it was a failed attempt, because it was really being led by those that had waged war upon us and trafficked us. And so therefore, it was never about being in the interests of African people. And so it ended up being a failed mission. But we recognize that long struggle to return ourselves to our homeland and to return ourselves to our sense of peoplehood and nationhood. And because we are a global people and our bloodlines literally run throughout all members of the human family, our sense of who we are as an African people has been very expansive. And I'd say that's the one thing. I'd say the UK in particular is the one region of the world where we don't talk about a struggle for black people in Britain. It's just a foreign concept to us. And that is because the majority of the people that now live in the UK that are of African and other African diaspora kind of heritages originate from somewhere else. So we've never really located our struggle as being a UK struggle. We locate it as a global struggle, as a Pan-Africanist struggle, as an internationalist struggle, and all of our activism has been about making those links transnationally and connecting with other sections of the African family, whether we speak the same language or not, whether we identify in the same way or not. And that is really how we have waged that struggle.
0: Oh, thank you so much to both of you. And Elliot, one thing that comes out of the exchange for me now is why the importance of what the African descendants, put in motion, especially, I'm an advocate of the plebiscite. But as I turn it back over to you, a lot of interesting exchanges, I want to say to both of y'all have opened up for me, for us to continue to develop. And I really appreciate that.
3: What we're going to do, we're going to take a brief break at the top of the hour. And when we come back, we'll expand the discussion. You can always get involved, too, by dialing 215 215-490-9832. That's 215-490-9832. We're in conversation with our guest this evening, activist, organizer, and special envoy to Burkina Faso for the Afro-descendant nation, Brother Safiwe Belanka, and activist, jurisconsult, and founder of the International Movement for African Reparations, Sister Esther Sose. Time for an awakening. We'll be right back.

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1: It does not profit black people or poor people anything to have the vote and not be able to select the candidates who they want to choose. Now, how can you choose between Lyndon Johnson, Nixon, Agnew, Wallace, and Humphrey? There is no choice. Evil is evil. There's nothing in between that. I think the vote can only be used as a tool of organization. We can only use the vote to organize our people. Now, to really believe that we can put someone in office and that these people would be responsive to our needs is naive, politically naive. Because even if one of the black candidates who ran for office was to take the office of president, then black people must be prepared to fight against that person.
2: Why?
1: Because, you see, the system mandates the action of the individual. The individual does not determine how this country will function. This country works off the military-industrial complex, which means that it's profitable to wage war. And unless you, you know, devise another plan, another scheme to sustain, to boost this economy, then it's going to be necessary to wage war. Whether, you know, a black individual is in office or a white individual is in office. Well, we're talking about a complete a change in system.

The system is rotten to the core. That's why every time we have had a presidential election, whether it's white or black, you always have to choose between the lesser of two evils. So you either vote for Satan or the devil, and you catch hell with either one.

0: And this included comedians, comics, trumpet players, baseball players. Show me in the white community where a comedian is a white leader. Show me in the white community where a singer is a white leader, or a dancer or a trumpet player is a white leader. These aren't leaders. These are puppets and clowns that have been set up over the white community and over the black community by the white community, and have been made celebrities, and usually say exactly what they know that the white man wants to hear.
1: One black man believes in violence, one believe in integration, one believe that one day after we all marry white women, we'll all be a light brown color and there'll be no problem. One believes that if we get enough politics and education, we can take over the country and be the mayor and the president. One believe, such as I, that separating on some land will solve it. Cleaning up our own neighborhoods, respecting our own women, and doing something for ourselves, and quit begging white people. This is our solution.

You know, we really are being colonized. In a colony, the education is controlled from outside. The politics is controlled from outside. The economics is controlled from outside. The police in a colony are not there to serve and to protect, but there to keep the colonized ones from disturbing the status quo. The question is, do we want to continue to live as a colony, or do we want to be like the original 13 colonies and decide that we've had enough? Let's break from a colonial past and let's seek freedom.

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1: Welcome back to Time for an Awakening. Our guest this evening in conversation, activist, organizer, and special envoy to Burkina Faso for the Afro-descendant nation, Brother Safiwe Belenka, also activist, jurisconsult, and founder of the International Movement for African Reparations, Sister Esther Sose. And you can join the conversation, too, with a question or comment by dialing 215-490-9832. That's 215-490-9832. Richard, before we go back to our guest, let me play this clip of Sister Esther addressing a group. I assume it was in England. She can tell us where it was at. I'll play it right now.
2: This site is a very significant site. It actually is the Guild Hall, and it epitomizes the involvement of this nation, Britain, but in particular the City of London, in the transatlantic traffic of enslaved African people, which in the Stop the Maangamizi campaign we refer to as the Maangamizi, a key Swahili term that means the continuum of chattel, colonial and neo-colonial forms of enslavement. And so this is the heart of empire. In between 1660 and 1690, apparently 15 Lord Mayors of London, 25 sheriffs, 38 aldermen of the City of London met here. Many of them were shareholders in a company known as the Royal African Company, okay? A company that engaged in the trafficking of African people. So this notion of it's all in the past, it happened hundreds of years ago, it's not relevant to today, that is just a lie. Because the wealth that was amassed from those times are still helping to ensure that this nation remains an imperial nation state, that is Britain. And that wealth is still being used to wage war on innocent peoples in the global south, that is still perpetrating death and destruction, not only for African people, the indigenous peoples of the earth, all colonized peoples. That's why we are here. We chose this site because of what it represents. And today, appropriately, it is the 230th anniversary of the beginning of the Haitian Revolution that began in 1791 on the eve of the 22nd of so-called August and culminated in 1804. And this Haitian Revolution, it wasn't just the first anti-slavery revolt that led to a revolution and the establishment of the first black state in the Western Hemisphere. This was the first successful anti-slavery rebellion that culminated in a revolution of all enslaved peoples on the planet. And the hope of Haiti, as the original name by the Tainos is that we can actually create a world where we can live in harmony together, and that those who also want to live in harmony with the first peoples of the earth, the indigenous peoples, can also have a place in that world. And many of the rebels here today from Extinction Rebellion want to be part of creating that new world. Thank you.
1: Again, let's go back to our guest. Richard, I want to, as Brother Safiwe and Sister Esther, this, and because I don't know whether you were from, well, go ahead, because before we broke, you were kind of dealing with.
3: Go ahead.
1: Brother Safiwe, Sister Esther, because I know that you both are dealing legally in different forms, whether it's the UN, been meeting with the African Union. The legal language that Brother Safiwe talked about earlier and the legal definitions that are important. Talk about it both from both of your perspectives of the term Afro-descendant as being important and also the necessary language of framing this as an act of war. Again, to help our listening audience that may have tuned in late, I want both of y'all to kind of go into that, being that you both are legal consults for a lot of the global movements for repair. Sister Esther, you can go first, or Brother Safiwe, it's up to you.
2: So, I mean, I will probably start in terms of the terminology of Afro-descendants to let listeners know that that is not a term that we use in the UK. That's a term that very much comes out of the Americas. Mm-hmm. And we know that the Honorable Silas Muhammad was one of the key originators of that term. And I have been following his work for years. And so I'm very familiar with that. And I think it's important in the spirit of dialogue for us to recognize that we have different realities and contexts as African people. I've already stated that in the UK, the conscious community, as we would define ourselves, or perhaps are defined, calls ourselves African.
1: Okay.
2: There's no descendant. We're not people of African descent. We are African. And that is something that we have always, we're small, but as the Jamaicans say, we're small, but we're talawa, meaning we're mighty, we're bold, we're big, we're large.
4: Oh, yeah. No. Go ahead.
2: We've never forgot. Yeah, we've never forgot who we were. And I think what we need to recognize is the different experiences of the war, the chattelization war, the trafficking and kidnapping of our people. So in the Caribbean, which is the route that many of our foreparents and mine directly came from, African retentions were something that we maintained. Obviously, you know, a lot of our way of being, our drumming, even our spirituality was demonized and was they made legislation to outlaw it. But our people found ways to still carry the culture. The culture was still carried on. And you see that in the Caribbean today, in everything that we do. We never lost our Africanness. So the term and the definition of Afro-descendant, which I'm sure Brother Sipiwe will go into more, is not our experience. Because we can see throughout many of the language forms that we carry, the Creoles, the Patois, in the Caribbean, you still find African words. And so our experience is different. And in fact, when I have, you know, canvassed the views of other people who are not necessarily advocates like myself, they'll just say, look, we're African. We're not in a descendant business. We're African people, and we've always known we're African people. And this and I understand it in the context within which it's used. And obviously, identity is something that we have to choose in a self-determined way. But I'm saying in the UK, we self-determinedly define ourselves as African, spelt with a K, not a C. So much so that in the last census that we had in 2021, we had a campaign which was called the Be African Campaign, which was really around sensitizing our people to the fact that we were a national minority, so-called, according to international law, but that we were part of a global African nation in formation. Our homeland is Africa. We are satellite sites of the diaspora. And we were encouraging our people to not tick, because on our forms, our ethnic monitoring forms, at the moment you're either Black African, Black Caribbean, Black British, or Black Other. When I was born in the early 1970s, people like me would have been called Afro-Caribbean. Then it got changed to African-Caribbean, And now you're either one or the other. You're either Black African or you're Black Caribbean. And so what we see there is the role of the state in redefining us, confusing us about our identity, and it is a form of structural and epistemic violence. So now what it does is you get small communities holding up, I'm a Caribbean, I'm an African, I'm a this, I'm a that, but yet we're the same people. If we were to do the DNA testing, if we were to do the genealogical research, we would see that we have far more in common than what divides us. And so because of our small number, historically and in contemporary times in the UK, tactically and strategically, when you are waging war, if we know about the art of war, you have to recognize that where you are in a country where you are minoritized, but yet you come from a more powerful people that are globalized, how you wage that struggle matters. And so the clip that you played earlier was me speaking at an Extinction Rebellion rally. Extinction Rebellion is a white-led environmental movement. I'm in Europe. I'm in the UK. The majority population is white. So it means the messaging is also about winning over the hearts and minds of the descendants of those people that waged war on us, because we are not numerically strong enough to tackle them by ourselves. And unfortunately, the global movement is not yet conscientized and sensitized to the strategic importance of Europe and the African diaspora in Europe to connect with us. We're always kind of like the cousin that's unwanted or the one that's not recognized because we are small in number. But despite our smallness in number, we have always set the stage historically in many ways and many instances for much of the global change that we are seeing unfolding. So that's what I would say. Context matters, and the way that people choose to self-define also matters. So it's not terminology that I've heard anyone in the UK use at all.
1: Okay. You know, Richard, and see, this is what I really wanted to get our listeners to understand about the not only the strategy of the divide and conquer, because you heard Sister Esther talk about how people are defining themselves on the European continent based on some narratives that are thrown out there for them. You heard her say that. Right. We have several narratives here, and I know that Brother Safiwe is familiar with a lot of those terms. But Brother Safiwe, you speak to that issue of the legal term of Afro-descendant, and it was agreed upon by several different nations in the diaspora, and legally it was an approach that was going to be used on the world stage. Talk about it from your perspective, because Sister Esther talked about it from her perspective, where they don't really use it in England. They just identify with the continent itself. Talk about it from your perspective of organizing and the nations agreeing, the nations of the diaspora agreeing to that term.
5: Okay. Very important subject. First and foremost, I do agree with most of what my friend and colleague, Sister Esther, had to say, but there are some things where I do disagree. But first and foremost, the term Afro-descendant emerged out of this series of meetings that were held in 2000, 2001, and 2002. All part of the World Conference Against Racism. Most people understand the main conference that was held in Durban mm-hmm. in 2001. But there was the first, the second, the third. One was held in Chile, Santiago, Chile, and the third was held in La Ceiba, Honduras. During those three, African people who had primarily been the victims of being captured and trafficked as prisoners of war met under the auspices of the United Nations in preparation and in follow-up to the World Conference Against Racism. 19 nations were represented, and it was understood that there was a group of African people who had suffered something that had never happened in history before. No people had ever been put in ships, trafficked across the ocean for 4, 5, 6, 7, 8 or more weeks, and then suffered chattel enslavement and ethnocide, which is the resulting, the loss of your ethnic identity. And so how do you refer to those African people who suffered that and who are now seeking specific reparations for that damage? The term African does not distinguish or denote the people who suffered that. Therefore, it was decided that in international forums and in legal forums that we needed a way to refer to people who had first and foremost been trafficked as prisoners, suffered the chattel enslavement and the resulting ethnocide and all of the brutality involved in it. And so these people self-determined that the word Afro-descendant would be used specifically to refer to those people who have that particular claim for reparations. That happened and was codified in 2002. So it gives us a legal personality in international law that serves the purpose of facilitating reparations for that particular war damage. Now, I heard my colleagues say, you know, we just identify ourselves as African, and that somehow was in the retentions, somehow we're in the Caribbean as if they weren't in the United States. Right? We had our retentions to whether it was cooking, dancing, language. All you have to do is look at the Gullah Geechee people in South Carolina to understand we were just like the Maroons, right, in America. We had our retentions as well. But part of the status in the world as a free people with the right of self-determination is having a language. Our ancestors that were trafficked didn't know themselves as African because Africa wasn't an identity or a construct that existed yet, nor is there an African language. So it doesn't matter if you're from Europe, if you're from the United States, if you're from the Caribbean, right? If you don't know what was the language that your ancestors spoke before the crime, before the invasion, you're still suffering from ethnocide. I had heard my sister say she comes from a Caribbean origin, but then you have to say, well, how did you get to the Caribbean? Well, of course, you came from Africa. But where in Africa did you come from? Every single one of us, right, who are Afro-descendants, and again, the Honorable Silas Muhammad, founder of the Lost Found Nation of Islam, but also the Afro-descendant nation as an entity, had really coined and championed this term, right? Repair means repair to the condition before the crime. And that would mean that you would know from what specific territory in Africa you came from and what language. So, for example, I took the African ancestry DNA test. My paternal ancestry is Balanta, which is why I'm calling you from Guinea-Bissau. I have, because of the miracle of DNA testing, returned to my ancestral homeland. I've actually been to the village that my fifth-generation great-grandfather came from. I'm living on my ancestral homeland, right? I am learning to speak my ancestral language. I can say Abene, you know, Abene binhamne yo wule, right? Thank you, wise ancestors of the past. I have a name, Brasamada, right, which is a Balanta name. So regardless of the external reparations, what is owed to us by the enslaving nations, there's the internal reparations. If we're talking about self-determination, we don't have to wait until certain things are given us to be able to reclaim those things that we lost. I'm a living example. I'm on my land. I can speak my language, right? I have my Balanta name, my identity. I have reconnected with the culture. That's available, at least in, you know, not just in theory, but practically. It is available to anybody who wants it. It's not easy. We want the external reparations and the resources so that everybody can get free DNA testing. Everybody can get the resources to return to where they came from in Africa and from there be able to travel around the continent freely. All of this, though, is dependent upon us distinguishing ourselves in law to say, right, we are those people who had this damage done as a result of the war waged against us. And the term Afro-descendant has emerged. That is the term. But we knew we were African in the United States from the day we got off the ship. And we started, you know, my father was the pastor of the 44th pastor of Richard Allen's AME Church, African Methodist Episcopal Church, going back to what, late 1700s. So this is where I think I disagree a little bit with Sister Esther. To me, it doesn't matter if you're in the Europe, even you're in the Middle East, if you're in the Caribbean, if you're in the United States, right? If you have, if one of your great great great grandparents survived the trafficking, and you don't know what language they spoke, you still suffer from ethnocide today. So that's how we get over the legal hurdle of, well, is the damage current? Yes. And is it state sanctioned? Yes. For example, in the United States, whenever they make you fill out an official form, you have to check either black, right? Or at one point it was Negro, now it's black or African American. Mm-hmm. Those are trademarks from the commerce in the trafficking, in the trading. Those are trademarks. Those are not actual natural identities. Given the fact that the technology exists, that the United States government could identify the maternal and paternal lineages of every black person in the United States so that they could know their natural origin. You are Balanta, you are Akan, you are Bamileke, you are Jola, you are whatever. The fact that they coerce you to identify as a trademark, African American or black, and not your original identity, is evidence that the state-sanctioned ethnocide is continuing today, because they have the means for you to know the truth and be able to identify according to what you were before the crime. This is why that term Afro-descendant is so important legally, because it denotes us as those people still suffering from the state-sanctioned ethnocide.
6: You know, if I may, Elliot, one thing comes up in the exchange, and I appreciate the exchange is, and as it was said, because when you said about the census, I know that there's been a struggle in America, Elliot, you made reference to earlier, about those who have been meeting over years, a couple of years, recent years, in order to say put ADOS or FBA, I forget which one exactly, on the census. So, and the reason I'm raising this is because of the work we still have to do in order to be able to create the unification, in order to be able to go to, you know, the unification between each other, in order to be able to launch the tactics and strategies to win the designated repairs or demands that we're looking for. But what comes to mind, because you raised Burkina Faso, is something that brings this unification. If I'm not mistaken, the Black Summer, were both of you there in Burkina Faso on July 4th? And can we use this as a transition to get some information or feedback on the experience that you had in relationship to what's going on in Burkina Faso, and actually how those who came together, the friends of Burkina Faso, which I take it was diverse, how did that create this kind of unity, even with our diversity? Brother, you can start off first.
5: Okay, so earlier in the program, I think it was a clip from John Henry Clark. It was talking about history and knowing where you are in the historical moment.
1: Mm-hmm.
5: And right now, we are at a historical moment where there is an awakening and a unifying that's happening, that is the embryo of a real United African States, the dream of Garvey and Nkrumah and Nyerere and all these great Pan-Africanists. And the lightning rod for that is what's happening in the Sahel with the Sahel Alliance. And the face of that is President Ibrahim Traoré and the Burkinabe people. That it's a phenomenon whereby African people recognize an uncompromising, courageous, bold, and right-thinking leadership that is leading us to these Pan-African ideals. So when former AFRICOM commander General Michael Langley identified President Traoré as a target, it triggered all of our memory of all of our leaders that were assassinated. Sankara, Malcolm, all of them. And we had that moment of awakening where we, the people, realized we have a responsibility. It's not just the organized army or security forces that have the job of standing up and protecting the truly great leaders, that we, the people. And so we saw, right, April the 30th of this year and May 25th this year, we saw people say, hands off Traoré, not again, okay? And so that led to this most recent wave of interest, support, in helping the Burkinabe people and President Ibrahim Traoré. And so, it was that sentiment shared by lots of people that under the leadership of Attorney Malik Zulu Shabazz, this coalition, this Friends of President Ibrahim Traoré delegation was organized to say, okay, going out and protesting and saying, hands off President Traoré, and, we stand with the Alliance of Sahel and Burkina Faso, that's great, but it has to be more than that. It has to be real, tangible, ongoing support. And so this delegation was sent in order to take the next steps to make that happen. And it came from Black Panther Movement, it came from Afro-Descendant Nation, it came from the Republic of New Africa, it came from All African People's Revolutionary Party, it came from many others. And of course, that's how I was named Special Envoy, partly because I had been involved in the first delegation that was organized by Her Excellency Ambassador Erekona Chihombori-Kwal that took over 200 people to Burkina Faso in May of 2024, just prior to President Ibrahim Traoré really exploding and becoming popular. We had that meeting. It went viral on social media and YouTube and other places. And so all of this is building momentum and support. And I liken it to when the Italians invaded Ethiopia and the whole black world was following this, and you had 5,000 people in Chicago volunteer to fight and go to the Ethiopian war front, and you had people in Jamaica that had volunteered to fight. It's that same seminal moment in history where if we rise to the occasion, the Alliance of Sahel can break us out of the neocolonial dominance and lead us to a united African states. And that is the overriding priority of all African people right now, because as Malcolm said, if you are African, if you are black, no matter where you are in the world, without a united and strong and powerful Africa, we will never be respected.
6: And sister, you, if I'm not mistaken, well, yes, I'm not mistaken, but you also did a presentation on that Black Summer. And so how, as friends to Burkina Faso, like, how do you see this moment and the support of being a part of that coalition?
7: So I participated in the Independence Day event, Brother Sipiwe, through Brother Sipiwe, who, you know, facilitated my participation. I spoke as somebody located in Europe, and I've already mentioned several times that Pan-Africanism is our thing. And so the Alliance of Sahel States is something that many people racialized as black support. We were involved with the protest that took place worldwide on the 30th of April, I believe it was. And also, I'm part of a group in the UK that actually took a trip to the three states in the alliance when it was first launched. It was very low-key because of security concerns and all of that type of thing, and the nature of what we were doing, which was about building links with communities in resistance on the ground. Hmm. So we are very much on board. We see this as part of our struggle as Pan-Africanists, which is, as I said, the dominant organizing tradition. And I do feel that people who live and experience are best placed to really relate what that experience is. And I think it's important that we don't speak for the other members of the African family. So even when terms get shaped through the processes that have been identified leading up to the Third World Conference Against Racism, the question that we need to ask is who was there from Europe and the UK that was part of that and that co-signed that? Because what happens often is that a section of the African family, the more numerous in number, makes decisions for the whole. And it's based oftentimes on not understanding us and our realities. And I think one of the first things we need to learn is humility when we're engaging with each other and not seek to make our experience the universal one. We know our experience, but won't know the experience of the other. And I think we have to approach each other with deep humility and respect to find out and listen to our people. And the day I hear people talk about our history making in the UK and Europe is when I know that we've reached that point. Until, and that it's not a side conversation. Until that happens, I would say that there's still a lot of work to do. So we are very much on board and have direct links into the region as well. I personally haven't gone as yet because I was not part of the delegation that went from the UK. But I do know that work is happening, certainly building links with community organizations around education, around looking at the ecological situation that's going on in the region and how we can organize in solidarity and in support with our brothers and sisters on the continent in the way that we can best make our contribution to this struggle, which is a continuation of the work of the so-called founding fathers of independence, which we

0: equally destructive in terms of what some of us refer to as the Ma'angamizi, as the initial war that was declared on our people, which we were not Afro-descendant people then, when war was declared on our people on the continent of Africa. We knew the groupings that we came from. And from the time that happened until Europeans came now into our homeland, it was one thing to take us out, okay, dispossess us and scatter us all across the corners of the earth. It's another thing when your oppressor comes into your home and redesigns your homeland and then calls you, creates different countries and then redefines your own identities. So some of this process of ethnocide, if we were to look at it linguistically, doesn't just apply to us, those that were taken out. And that's the thing. I think our work, because we found ourselves in Britain mixing with people that came from all across the Caribbean, all across the Americas, all across the continent of Africa, we learned from each other. And we learned that we are stronger together. And I think that this is a gift to the worldwide movement, because what I see us doing is dividing ourselves and dividing ourselves, and ultimately, whatever change we want to see, whatever we think reparations is, it's only going to be effective and secured. And I don't talk about payment of reparations. For me, reparations is a liberation struggle. It's something that we win, we secure, we effect by our own people's power. It is going to take our people's power to win games for even those of you located in the so-called United States of America. That is not going to be won by yourselves just there. That is going to require the global might of the African family. And I think it's time that we learned to step in the shoes of our brothers and sisters who are in different terrains. And I would even challenge some of you, come and live in Europe. Come and stay in Europe for a year and come amongst our community organizations and see whether you have a better understanding of our situation and the strategies and tactics, because we are in a state of war. And when you are in a state of war, you have to know how to marshal your troops, but you also have to know how to use your propaganda effectively to win hearts and minds of the society and the members of that society that has declared war on you. And that's what you have to do when you are a population that has been minoritized as a result of our dislocation, our dispossession, our kidnapping, the war that was declared upon us, and us becoming prisoners of war. So that is what I would say to that question. It's all valid. Everybody speaks from their own experience and their own reality, but I would really urge the global family to stop speaking for us in Europe. We can speak for ourselves.
1: You know, Elliot, the one thing that's beautiful about what Time for Awakening gives us the opportunity to do is to end this war, to be able to end this moment, this liberation moment, this moment, to be able to do these bridges, right, to where we can communicate with each other. I think that's your intent, you know, with Time for Awakening, and I think that's our intent, to be able to clarify our understanding with each other, especially as it relates to the repair. I don't know if you would agree with that, Elliot, but that's what I see, that based off of where we are, what we're doing. And I think we're hearing, even with the friends of you know, the friends of Burkina Faso and the Black Summer, that Independence Day, if you want to call it an event, but the moment is for us to get the opportunity to exchange, to continue to exchange. I don't know if you would agree with that, Elliot, but that's I think that's important for us to understand, at least the Time for Awakening audience to understand.
2: Well, that was one of the reasons why I tried to make sure that I had Brother Sifoy and Sister Esther on to give us a global perspective of how this is being looked at. I don't know about our family there in England. We do have a caller that calls occasionally from England, but I needed to know.

0: Well, not me. I think any of our listeners needed to know about our family there, how they feel, what they feel about who they are, because there's a lot of differences here in the United States about, and a lot of that is European strategy on breaking us up so we can look at ourselves differently than others. You know, it's almost like a hatred of among certain circles here in the United States of our brothers and sisters on the continent, our brothers and sisters in the islands, whether in South America or even in Europe. You know, those type of things, we got to realize who we're dealing with. These people are not stupid. They've had our people colonized, and this is a strategy. And they're going to change their strategy. They're going to add new nuances to their strategy. But that's why, Richard, that I wanted to have Sister Esther and Brother Sifoy on, so we can get a global perspective on what is going on. And the important thing to me is that the friends of Burkina Faso and the entities there, Pan-African entities and some of the others, decided that we need to work together. That's the only way we're going to be successful. I'm glad this perspective is being heard tonight. Let me go to a phone. Let's go to Phoenix, Arizona. Phoenix.
1: Yes, Brother Elliot and Brother Richard, and good evening to your guests, the panelists. Yeah, Brother Marcos here.
0: How are you, sir?
1: I'm doing great, my brother. Great program this evening. You know, Peter Tosh have a song say, "No matter where you come from, as long as you're a black man, you're an African." You see?
0: I think that was Peter Tosh, wasn't it? Was that Peter Tosh?
1: Peter Tosh, yeah. So, for me, I define myself as an African, you know, unapologetically. You know, and I don't think we are, disagreeing. You know what I'm saying? You know, because the focus is, who is the enemy? You see? Who is the enemy? You see? And it's that, especially that Englishman. That Englishman is I'm telling you, because what he did to our people in Jamaica, even now, some of them, you tell them, say they're African. No, I ain't no African. No. You know what I'm saying? That Englishman, I'm telling you. But I respect the guests, and I appreciate what they're doing, you know. Now, one question I would like to ask in relationship to Burkina Faso, what is type of economic relationship we can develop? Because we know without economics, you know, we can't do nothing. Yeah, we can talk all this political stuff, but you need money. And Burkina Faso, you know, is rich, minerally rich, agriculturally rich. So what type of economic relationship we can develop here in the West or in the diaspora with Burkina Faso, because in that way we all can come up. And I want to close with this in reference to where we come from, particularly in Africa. For me, I don't know where I'm from in Africa. All right, I don't know. I never did a genealogy or anything like that. But the way I approach it, I embrace all of Africa. When I sit at the table, I say I'm all the tribes. I know, you know, I'm this tribe, I'm that tribe. I embrace all the tribe. So I'm saying, because, hey, I don't know where I'm from, but, hey, we are one big family. That's the way I approach it. But if your panelists could address that situation about economic relationships, I would deeply appreciate that. Thank you very much.
0: Well, stay right there. Let me, Sister Esther, and then I'll go to Brother Sifiwe.
2: I'll let Brother Sifiwe answer. He's been and he's just come back. Yes.
3: Thank you. Yes. So it's a great question, and the answer is going to surprise you. What we learned is that the Sahel Alliance nations, they don't need money from those of us in the West. As the caller just said, they've got all the riches and the wealth that is there. What they emphasize to us is that they need skilled people to get utilize those resources. I'll give you an example. We met last week with the embassy of Niger, and they told us about how much uranium they have, but they don't have the personnel to build the refining factories and to run those processes. So what they are emphasizing to us, and one of the reasons why we set up the headquarters of the Friends of President Ibrahim Traoré in the West, to Sister Esther's point about coordinated action, is so that everybody that's interested in Burkina Faso, who has some sort of skill, has a one-stop shop where they can connect, communicate, answer the questions, figure out how they can take their skill and utilize it for these various development initiatives in Burkina Faso. Fundraising, yes, of course, we need money, but that is the least important that they said right now. He said we need skills to utilize what they already have.
0: Did you hear that answer, Brother Marcus?
1: Yes, indeed, and that's where that I love it, because it's time for us to marry our technological skills here that we have acquired here in the West with the natural resources and labor pool in Africa, so we all can come up. And I respect that, and I appreciate that. Thank you very much.
0: Thank you for your contribution. Let's go to New York City. New York? New York?
4: Oh, excuse me. Yes, I would just like to ask your guest. He was basically saying that Burkina Faso are looking for people with skills. In regards to that, what are they offering in return for the people who have the necessary skills, like maybe welding, plumbing, electrical, masonry, and other things of that nature? Because I've seen some of the architectural work based on new buildings that are being put up. It just looks beautiful, man. It's a beautiful thing to see what they are doing. I saw a picture, matter of fact, earlier today of a massive hospital that they're building, and it just looks beautiful. I'm so happy that the brother is moving forward on the level that he is. You know, I pray every day that he keeps them filthy French out of that country. So, you know, what are they offering the people that have the skills?
3: Okay, great question. Now, remember, this is in the very early stages. It's not like it's a program where everything has been thought out and mobilized, so it's a plug-and-play type situation. When we met 2 weeks ago, or 3 weeks ago, when we met with the Minister of Foreign Affairs, as we're developing the partnership between the Friends of President Ibrahim Traoré in the West and the government of Burkina Faso, the Minister of Foreign Affairs, Mr. Karamoko Traoré, had indicated that the next step was for us to work out a broad engagement framework that would begin to answer these kinds of questions specifically, and identify, again, what each component can offer and bring to the table. Now, the next delegation is going to Burkina Faso from August 3rd through the 10th, and they are going to be presenting to us what they consider to be the best sort of investment programs. And when I say investment, I'm not just talking money, but also, look, these are the priority sectors, so that we can have detailed answers. And that's why having a staffed headquarters on the ground to be able to engage in this on a daily basis to really administrate something. That being said, the brother had mentioned, you know, this beautiful architecture and stuff. For example, our headquarters is in this fabulous building that is the African American Academy in Ouagadougou. The architecture is great. The decor is great. It's a very modern building. When I go on the next delegation, we're going to find out, how did this get built? Who built it? How do we have crews come in and do these kinds of projects? So we will be working as the Burkina Faso government develops what they're calling the broad engagement framework. We will be working with them to say, okay, here are the first pilot programs. Here's what is needed. We need this many engineers. We need this many lab technicians for this, whatever it is. By the same token, the Friends of President Ibrahim Traoré in the West is about ready to launch a skills database where people can register, people who are saying, look, I'm ready and willing to go to Burkina Faso for 1 week, 1 month, 1 year. This is what I do. This is what I can offer. Putting that together on our side. And out of this will emerge the partnership and the programs.
4: Let me give you a suggestion. In the USA, this is just a suggestion. They have a situation to where as they have government contracts with overseas countries. And what happens is they pay the workers a salary. They give them housing. They give them a moving allotment. They give them a food allotment. They give them a transportation allotment for a period of time. And they go over there and they provide the service. Now, if you and your people are putting together a collective of skilled individuals from this country or where you're at over in England or whatever, my suggestion is when you negotiate anything, you want to be able to offer workers those things, a nice salary, a nice place to lay their heads, a food allotment, and a transportation allotment. And within that housing allotment, you want to give my suggestion one of the most basic things. And if you could give it free, that would be access to the internet, nice high-speed Wi-Fi. If you could provide those type of things and a decent salary and hopefully make it to where, as like some of these government contracts are, tax-free, believe me, I believe you could get a lot of black people who are in a position right now without jobs and things of that nature if you give them certain comforts. And I would say the basic comfort is housing, food, and the internet. If you could pull that off, believe me, you'll get more people than you could imagine.
0: Thanks for
4: Go ahead. When you think about it, I think that's the direction that the collective should be. And have a good day, and congratulations with your efforts.
0: Thanks for your contribution.
3: Yes, I'm still here.
0: Good, good. We're going to take a brief break, and when we come back, we'll continue the conversation. You can get involved, too, while we still have our guests. I know I've kept you overtime, Brother Safiwe, but you got a few more minutes to stay with us. And Sister Esther?
3: Absolutely.
5: I'm here. Sorry, I got cut off temporarily.
0: No problem. When we come back, we'll continue the conversation. You can get involved, too, by dialing 215-490-9832. That's 215-490-9832. Time for an awakening. We'll be right back.

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2: A new phase of the struggle where we have moved from a struggle for decency, which characterized our struggle for 10 or 12 years, to a struggle for genuine equality. And this is where we are getting the resistance, because there was never any intention to go this far. People were reacting to Bull Connor and to Jim Clark rather than acting in good faith for the realization of genuine equality.
3: Do you think white people in this country, and I'm talking about non-segregationists, people devoid or thinking they're devoid of racism, do you have any idea of what they want the Negro to be in America?
2: I think the vast majority of white Americans will go but so far. It's a kind of installment plan for equality, and they are always looking for an excuse to go but so far.
4: And know that this problem needs to be solved, and we can't keep relegating it to generation after generation because a few of us got a little money, a few of us got positions, a few of us have wealth, while the masses of our people are going steadily down. No one man can rise above the condition of his people. The brother said responsibility. Is it that we should let them take responsibility to do for us, or should we pool the knowledge that's at the table, the power that's in our community, the wealth that's in our community, to change the harsh reality of black life in America? We have to do the job of fulfilling the black agenda. Thanks.
5: Whites are expert game players in their contests to maintain absolute power. One of their time-honored gimmicks is to point to individual blacks who've achieved recognition. But look at Ralph Bunche. Think about Lena Horne or Marian Anderson. Look at Jackie Robinson. They made it as one of those who has made it. I would like to be thought of as an inspiration to our young. But I don't want them lied to. Name them for me. The examples of blacks who made it. For virtually everyone you name, I can give you a sordid piece of factual information on how they have been mistreated, humiliated. Not being able to fight back is a form of severe punishment.
2: I come here tonight and plead with you. Believe in yourself and believe that you're somebody. As I said to the group last night, nobody else can do this for us. No document can do this for us. No Lincolnian Emancipation Proclamation can do this for us. No Kennisonian or Johnsonian Civil Rights Bill can do this for us. If the Negro is to be free, he must move down into the inner resources of his own soul and sign with the pen and ink of self-assertive manhood his own Emancipation Proclamation.

0: Don't let anybody take your manhood.
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2: Welcome back to Time for an Awakening. Our guest this evening in conversation, activist, organizer, and special envoy to Burkina Faso for the Afro-descendant nation, Brother Safiwe Belenka, and activist, jurist, consult, and founder of the International Movement for African Reparations, Sister Esther Sose, is with us. And you can join this conversation, too, by dialing 215-490-9832. That's 215-490-9832. Question, and I'm going to direct this towards Sister Esther, because earlier in the conversation, Sister Esther, you mentioned about some of our ancestors, of our African ancestors, that wrote a demand to stop this human trafficking. I want you to expand on that, because a lot of our people are not familiar with that. And also, When you hear our people talking about reparations, especially here, I don't know about in the UK, but their mind immediately goes towards folks that call themselves Jewish and how they got reparations from Germany and some of the other European brothers. But talk about it from the ideal of reparations and where that came from. It didn't come from Europeans. Those earliest writings talking about repair and damage inflicted to a human being that is supposed to be repaired by the one that does the damage comes out of African culture. As an historian, Sister Esther, talk about those things from an African perspective and enlighten our audience. Uh-oh. No, it's not off.
3: Yeah.
2: Say that again?
3: I don't see the red dot. That's what I'm saying. It's like, yeah. It seemed like it's open.
2: Yeah, it is. It is. I don't know. I don't know what happened.
3: She might be froze.
2: Yeah, let's take her out and maybe she'll come back in. Let's see what happens there. Brother Safiwe, I'll wait till Sister Esther comes back on, because I want to answer that question again. But just to shift gears a little bit, because we see that what happened on the Independence Day program, and I know it's other things to be expanded on from that. You talked about some of the things with some of our callers. But we know in this struggle that other forces are going to be moving on the other side. Because just as we're planning and strategizing to bring our people together, it's other folks planning and strategizing to keep us apart. We see last week that five African nations, or representatives, put it that way, of African nations came here to talk with the president of this country, and some of the insulting dialogue that took place by this guy from here. Talk about it from your perspective of somebody that's there, somebody that has met with heads of states of different African countries. See, because... And let me frame it this way. When some of our people talk about the continent and the nations, they'll throw the actions of individual or individuals and blend a nation right into it. The nation might have 10, 20 million, 30 million, 50 million people, but they'll put the whole nation, they'll indict the whole nation for actions of a few. Talk about it from your perspective of a man that has been there, that have been involved. You see that, Richard? I think Sister Esther says she's having trouble reconnecting. We'll wait on her. Talk about it from your perspective. You've seen what happened when some of those heads of state came here.
4: Yes.
2: Just enlighten us. Give us your insight on that.
4: All right. First of all, I am living in my ancestral homeland of Guinea-Bissau. And Guinea-Bissau was one of the nations that was invited and met with President Trump. I would say President Sissoko, but the truth is his presidential mandate ran out on February the 27th. And so technically he's no longer the president, and there's been a constitutional crisis in Guinea-Bissau since then.
2: Okay.
4: That has divided the nation, and he's ruling by dictatorship. And the country, I've been here, living here 4 years now. And when I first came here, the United States had very little interest in this little small country of 2 million people. All right. Now, since I have been here, I have noticed that the United States has been making, sending State Department officials to Guinea-Bissau unannounced. Normally, when the United States government sends an official, the State Department, through its Africa Bureau, sends out an email brief saying, you know, Secretary of State so-and-so or Undersecretary of State or Ambassador so-and-so will be going to this country during these dates to meet with his counterpart to discuss bilateral trade or something like that. That's what they do most of the time. So starting about 3 years ago, they started sending officials here without those email briefs notifying, which is unusual. Then they started sending cultural people to come and do like music seminars where we'll teach you how to make music videos, and we bring some performing artists to meet with your performing artists, what they call soft diplomacy.
2: Mm-hmm.
4: Then they started bringing DEA agents here. Now, there's a reason why I'm telling you this, right? It's going to help you understand what Guinea-Bissau's participation in meeting with President Trump. Then they started sending DEA agents here. Earlier in January, a plane with about 2 tons of cocaine landed in the main airport, the only airport. The pilots mysteriously disappeared, and the plane sat on the runway for a month with all this cocaine and weapons. All right? And so there's this known drug trafficking, even though Guinea-Bissau doesn't have a drug problem, right? It's not like drug usage. They just use the country in order to get drugs from South America to Europe. This is like the transport part. DEA agents were here, and there's no extradition treaty between Guinea-Bissau and the United States, yet the DEA agents were here, and they were extraditing people from South America that were supposed to be involved. Now, why? Because they wanted to do interrogations to find out who in the government, right, is involved so that they can be blackmailed. You either do what we say, or there's going to be regime change. So the president or former president of Guinea-Bissau was invited along with these other presidents, all of whom are, for the most part, insignificant in the region and in the continent, but they all have Atlantic ports. And they all are very weak economically. Not Nigeria, it's not South Africa, it's not Algeria, it's not Egypt with the largest economies. They're very small, so they can be controlled. Surprisingly, included in that was President Diomaye Faye from Senegal, who ran on a revolutionary Pan-African platform. But within the last 72 hours, the country is completely imploded and is saying that his visit with Trump was not what they voted for, and he's too soft with the neocolonialists.
2: Wow. Yeah, so, Richard.
3: Yeah, okay. I'm glad to hear that.
2: Wow.
4: His running mate was Osumani Sonko. Sonko was considered the Ibrahim Traoré of Senegal, but he wasn't allowed to run for president, so they made a deal where Diomaye Faye would be president and Sonko became the prime minister. Well, is the people that are behind Sonko, who at least rhetorically is way more militant. All right. So you have this group of five that meet with the president. I can say, at least because I'm here in Guinea-Bissau, my opinion is the United States within the last year and a half, 2 years, did its homework, knows, has all this dirt on people in Guinea-Bissau, and are now in the process of recolonizing the country, right, under the misleading trade, not aid, rebranding. But we know good goddamn well, excuse my French, that the United States has its interests and doesn't just, Guinea-Bissau doesn't have anything that the United States needs. All we have is cashews, okay? We don't have anything. So, unfortunately, many of the countries in the population here are not the same as the Burkinabe people right now in terms of their consciousness.
2: Okay.
4: There are a lot of people here who actually think what's going on is a good deal. All right, the United States finally respects us and trade, not aid, and they're going to make good deals with us as if they don't have neocolonial agendas attached, which we know they do. It's our job to let our African brothers here know what Malcolm said. Don't be tricked by American dollarism. That's what's happening right now with those countries that were involved. So we can focus on, you know, the obvious things that were wrong, you know, the optics, how they were standing behind, the president was sitting. All of that, to me, is the low-hanging fruit that gets us nowhere. We got to have serious analysts that get behind the situation, who knows what's happening on the ground in these countries and can provide a certain level of analysis like what I'm providing with Guinea-Bissau. These DEA agents, they extradited these South Americans, interrogated them, who knows what they did to them, in order to find out who's involved so that they could be blackmailed. And if history is our playbook, we know exactly how the United States uses this kind of information and power to destabilize country, do regime change. And what they want is bases of operations to counteract the Sahel Alliance. And these are the nations they feel they can control.
3: But if I may ask, I'm going down that line, that information line, and I don't know if we have time, but, you know, well, one in something that you said. So is the populace in general open to, you know, the trade, not aid, or is that certain, and I'm going to use this term, class group that is open? What I'm asking is, Ibrahim Touré, is he, and what they're doing, and his administration is doing, is that well received by the general populace as a buffer to U.S. Maneuvering?
2: Well, we're talking
4: about let me make sure that I'm not misunderstood. I was speaking in reference to Guinea-Bissau and not Burkina Faso.
3: Oh, okay. Excuse me. I got it. Okay, now I got it.
4: Yeah. Yeah.
3: Okay. That makes sense. I was like, you had me a little frightened there for a minute. Okay.
4: Yeah, no. I was speaking about the context in Guinea-Bissau. They're not at the point where the Burkinabe people are in terms of their level of understanding. You have a lot of African people from all classes who actually like Donald Trump and like what he's doing and say it's good for Africa. Okay, good that he's cutting us off. That's forcing us to become more self-determined and self-sufficient. I heard Dr. Erekana Chihombori-Kwao say that what we want is for the United States to make trade deals with us. We don't want aid, we want trade. So there are a lot of people on the continent who are looking at that and accepting it at face value.
3: Mm. And then that at this point, even before what's that, creating a solidification, like if Burkina Faso, Niger, and Mali actually create a solid trade relation, a productive trade relationship with each other across their borders and goods, that's the kind of thing that everyone or at least people like myself would like to see in the rest of the African countries. But are you saying that possibly using, you know, those who came to see Trump, other African nation states would rather see the trade relationship with the United States before they see the trade relationships and what's needed to be put in place between each other? Is that question clear? Do you think most
4: nations? Yeah, I understand your question. So again, the rising Pan-African consciousness sweeping Africa, especially in the Sahel region, but then also in places like Kenya, that consciousness is like, we don't need help from none of them. We got to do this ourselves. So we don't need the French. This is the popular, the people speaking. We don't need the French. We don't need the Americans. We don't need the Russians. We don't need the Chinese, right? African solutions to African problems. Mm-hmm. That's a very popular kind of attitude. However, there is also a popular attitude that we do live on planet Earth. We do want to trade with these nations. We just want advantageous trade deals. So at one point, uranium was trading at one point. Then you had the Sahel Alliance, and then it went up 500% or something like that. So there are pragmatists or realists in the political circles who kind of welcome this trade not aid initiative of the United States. I think, me personally, I think they're being hoodwinked.
2: Mm-hmm. You know, we talked about that briefly on the program, and because we've had activists from the Congo, from the Sudan, other places, and we see that Africa is, I think by 2050, is going to have the youngest population on Earth. And we knew that the overwhelming feeling among African youth is Pan-Africanism. So when you've seen five, and this was just me and Richard speaking last week, five of those countries going over there, we kind of surmised that that's not the feeling of the people. That might be the feeling of those quote unquote leaders. But now you just confirmed it, that the people didn't agree with that type of, and we could see when Ramaphosa came here and this president talking crazy to him, that the people didn't agree with what he did. So, you know, sometimes we can't.
4: What's fascinating is that you have people who support the Sahel Alliance. They're against French neocolonialism and also simultaneously welcome Trump's trade, not aid posture. As if United States is different from France in its intentions.
3: Hey, we have people here, you know, that's basically the argument that they're making. And besides, and it's interesting you raised that, like, the other, that soft power where we're seeing entertainers being used in order to, you know, strengthen that kind of notion that we're being American, you know, the nation state itself is better than your anti views about France, and definitely better than their views may be about Russia. But in relationship to Burkina Faso, I want, you know, because you said that you need analysts like yourself. One thing that, serious in another, matter of fact, I just came out back and forth, and we're simulcasting in Clubhouse, and people have different views there. But one thing I find there also is this discussion around the information that we're getting of what's going on in Burkina Faso that we can trust, and which raised the question for me, for someone who is there, what would you say for us who are in the, you know, in the West, United States specifically, how should we recognize what is trustworthy information? And could you give a outlet that that you feel that can communicate, that provides trustworthy information, that we can be able to, you know, not deal with BBC or all these other agencies that in the past have been, you know, propaganda arms for the West? Is there information we can information system we can class on?
4: So that would be one of the aims of the Friends of President Ibrahim Traore headquarters, being based on the ground, having a relationship with the government, with media, with credible organizations and activists on the ground, to be able to kind of vet and fact check a lot of the information. Mm-hmm. My own opinion right now, when it comes to YouTube and information about Burkina Faso and President Ibrahim Traore, that 80 to 85% of it is disinformation.
3: Mm.
4: Or what I would call positive propaganda, but not accurate.
3: Oh.
2: Yeah, well.
4: Yeah, 80 to 85%.
2: Hopefully we can play a small part in what we do here to get accurate information to our people. So,
4: Absolutely. You know, we're connected. And as we get our headquarters stationed, you know, all of our independent media outlets is who we want to be feeding information to regularly. I'm looking forward, for example, on this delegation that was organized by the RGB 126 Collective, which is repatriates out of Ghana, including the founder of Abibi Toumi, right? The good brother, Tambon, will be going. We are scheduled to go and visit the electric car plant that we've all heard about. So I'm excited to see with my own eyes how they are actually producing these electric cars. Having done that, then I can, you know, talk to you and the other independent media and say, okay, this is what we saw, this is what we're doing, this is what we learned. And so in that way, we can develop, you know, I think, credible, trustworthy vetting of information and reports on what's going on.
2: Let me try to grab a couple of these other calls. Let's go to caller. Caller, are you there?
5: Is that me, Bud? Thank you, Brother Elliot.
2: All right.
5: Let me just say congratulations and thank you very much for putting this together. It was very important, and and some of the concerns which I've had, some of my own frustrations, you delved into. So I won't repeat them. But because what's more important, I guess, is that you're bringing this together, and that's paramount, and that's so important. And the other thing, well, I would like to say, what's very important to me, and I think is very important, is that people who call them or identify themselves as Pan-Africans have a global mindset and outlook. I think that's important for any type of success, because, you know, as you know, I've been interacting with this radio station and others on your side of the pond, and it is extremely concerning to me. And need I say, and I say this with the humblest amounts of respect, it's very concerning to me, the type of attitude which comes across from your side of the pond. And what I mean by that is just what you talked about on this platform, and what our great sister, Esther Jose, you could hear it in her voice, and she meant what she said, because that's how we feel. I mean, she said it very diplomatically and politely, but what comes across to me very often is that you there on that side of the pond have an idea that it's your way or nothing else. And I often get the feeling that you don't know anything what's really going on outside of that place. And I just feel that you don't even understand who we are here. I don't think you understand who the the people are in the Caribbean at all. That's kind of painful. Being in, I lived in America for a while, but I just, from listening to your show and others, that's, I have to be honest, that's the way I just feel that you, as African Americans, you don't have a clue who we are outside America. And I think that's going to be problematic because, like, for instance, I have friends who live on the continent, and I know 1,000,000% that, you know, they're not going to be, no one's going to, they're not going to identify themselves as no Afro-American or Afro whatever. That's not going to happen. You know what I mean? I have a problem with that myself. You know, I heard the argument why you call yourself Afro, but it makes no sense to me. I have to be honest. And I studied law. Makes no sense.
2: Well, let me throw this in, Brother Paul, because I personally realize clearly that we are family. But when you hear some of our people, and you hear it, whether it's on other programs, or you might hear it on Carl Nelson, or maybe other programs that you hear, sometimes you'll hear somebody say derogatory things about our brothers and sisters, whether they're on the continent, whether they're from the islands, or maybe from the UK. But we all have to realize where that mindset is coming from, that we've been damaged as a people. That's why reparations is important. We've been damaged. But see, I understand where it's coming from. The damager has been these Europeans. Some of our people, they don't really put the whole onus on them. Sometimes they try to blame others. And sure, we can shoulder some of this responsibility too, because we're not children. But the architectures of all this damage has not been us. So, you know, I understand clearly what you're saying, and that's why I thought it was important that we have this forum. I'm just sorry that Sister Esther dropped off. She told me she was having trouble with her connection. She texted me, so I don't know whether she'll be able to get back on before we go. But hopefully we'll have her on sometime in the future. But I understand exactly what you're saying. But I didn't want to cut across you.
4: Brother Paul, I'd like to ask you a question, Brother Paul, if possible. Yeah.
5: Absolutely.
4: Okay. Where are you calling from?
5: I'm calling from East London, United Kingdom.
4: Okay. What is your maternal and paternal ancestry?
5: Well, my mom and dad were born in Jamaica. They came to younger than the UK. But I also, my dad's, for instance, my dad's auntie was married to a Nigerian. She was a nurse. She came to England. She was a nurse, and she was married to a Nigerian doctor. And her children grew up in Nigeria. So I have Nigeria. And I also have, on my mom's side, the same thing. My mom's mom, her sister was married to a Nigerian doctor, and her children grew up in Nigeria. So I have those as my cousins. And I also have family from
4: Ghana.
5: Okay,
4: but hold on one second, though. I appreciate that. But
5: yeah,
4: that didn't actually answer the question I asked you. To say that someone in your line married someone from Africa is not the same as you saying my mother's mother's mother's mother's mother's mother's ancestry is whatever it is, and my father's father's father's father's father's ancestry it is. The reason why I'm asking you this question goes back to what you were saying about the Afro-descendant term and why we use it. What I'm saying is, when I asked you, you said, I'm coming from Jamaica. But
5: my parents from Jamaica.
4: Your parents. But then what we are really asking about is, well, how did they get to Jamaica? They came from somewhere in Africa, yes?
5: Yes.
4: And they were victims of this war and trafficked as prisoners of war, correct?
5: Yes.
4: All right. So what I'm saying then is that this is how I want to try to help you understand where we're coming from using this term as Afro-descendants, which is because you can't answer that, you are still the victim of ethnocide. Yeah. You don't know where your paternal line and where your maternal line comes from. And so it's in that context, we know we're African. Right. But it's in that context that we use the word Afro-descendant to refer to a people who are suffering this condition.
5: You know, I heard your explanation for that, but can I ask you a question, if you don't mind? Can I ask you a reflective question?
4: Yes.
5: What I understand the word Afro to mean is description of a hairstyle. Okay. Now, if it means anything different, please tell me what it means, because
4: yes, Afro absolutely. To me doesn't.
5: Yeah, it doesn't.
4: The word Afro descendant is not talking about people descended from a hairstyle. In this context, it's obvious that Afro descendant means people descendant from the African context, the African continent. It has nothing to do with hairstyle. And this is where forms like this in communication is helpful, because
5: absolutely.
4: Once clarified, you can say, oh, okay, now I get it.
5: You see, the problem I have, right? Let me tell you the problem I have. People have heard me on this radio station. I use as a point of reference because I found it very helpful for me. Chancellor Williams' work, The Destruction of the Black Civilization. I've read that book so many times, and I have that book, and I go back to it. Now, in that first chapter, there's a statement he makes. He says, this is not me saying it, he says, Africans in America are the most confused people, black people on the planet, about their identity. I can send you the page. That's what he said. Now, he wrote that.
4: I would agree with that. I would say, the people, right. but not the vanguard leadership.
5: Okay, so he wrote that in the 1950s, okay? Mm-hmm. Now, from my observation and listening to these platforms, right, I have to accept it's from the 1950s to 2025, that position has got worse. That confusion has got worse. That's just my observation. So for me personally,
4: not amongst the vanguard leadership.
5: Okay.
4: Not the people.
5: Okay.
4: Not amongst the people that are in these kinds of forums, like Time for an Awakening, right? I would say that the masses in general who aren't well read, who have been the victims of miseducation, just like the Africans on the continent, just like the Africans in Europe, the masses of the people. Because even Sister Esther herself said that the self-determinationist in England and in Europe in general is a very small percentage. So that means
5: absolutely.
4: The rest of the masses are behind in their consciousness. So what you're saying, while it may be true of African people, not those of us that are in these forums advocating for the right.
5: Can I give the point you've made solely, and this is not to rule out anybody else, I want to give that power solely to Brother Elliot. I've been listening to this platform for over 10 years, yeah? And before I interacted, I listened, yeah? And I got what he was trying to do. And I could feel what he was trying to do by things he said. And that's one of the reasons why I felt I needed to interject, to let him know who we are and what we stand for. I know Esther Stanford. I've spoke to her on the telephone, personal conversations. I've taken her on trips to do lectures to Birmingham. I know her. She is the vanguard of reparations in the UK. She is the man and the woman soldier wrapped up in one. And, you know, she just articulated everything I feel in what she just said. And I thank Brother Elliot for bringing her on this platform, because it's well overdue. And there's others like that, Cecil Gutsmore and others, who can give our view on what's really going on. Because sometimes I feel, I'm listening to an American platform, and I'm not talking about this one per se. I'm talking about generally. And having lived in America, that I know that they don't really have a view of what's going on outside America. And I think that's very problematic. That's extremely problematic, because when we all get to the promised land, Africa, if we don't know each other and fully understand each other, there are going to be problems. And I can foresee those problems. I know people don't want to hear that, but they are going to be problems, because I know a lot of the things I hear, that ain't happening. I'm not going to just accept and walk that. And people in my peer group and even the younger ones coming on, they have a different mentality, a very different mentality. You understand? So we have to break these bridges. So I appreciate, I can't tell you how much I appreciate, like you rightfully said, these platforms and to allow us to speak. It just needs to be amplified. So I thank you all for doing what you do. And I thank you for doing the work you do from where you are on the continent. and visiting Burkina Faso, the only thing I respectfully ask, and that's why I ring in, because I try to play my part. We have to amplify this message, because communities are built on communication. And if we can't get communication together, then no community is going to be built. It's only going to be war.
3: And one thing that if I can interject in the exchange, what I'm noticing that we have to do, recognize that we're all in this global warfare, and us being ambassadors from the different perspectives that we represent, that we have to create a diplomatic language, you know, a diplomatic language in relationship to

0: we have to continue to develop that I would call, and what I'm calling, diplomatic language, because we can't really create synergy in relationship to the one we have to win over if we're always in combat, because not because of our intent, but the way we're communicating our intent with each other. And I'm only throwing that out there because I do see in the different, and I can't only tolerate so many of these, our communication platform, but they do give us the opportunity to hear each other and then hear how we are on one platform. They use the term how we trigger each other, and we get hung up in the triggering compared to the development of the strategy and tactic based off of being about the same thing. So I think it's important. I'm glad that, you know, Elliot was able to have this moment where we even have this in the Time for Awakening platform, and to have this exchange, to even come to a realization that we may be miscommunicating or really unfairly, not intentionally.
1: Absolutely. Absolutely. If you don't mind, can I just interrupt you there, with all respect? I want to interrupt you because I need to get this point across. You're absolutely right, and I absolutely agree about that. Me personally, I have to be honest with you, I'm not a diplomat. I'm a warrior. I'm ready for the war. That's what I'm ready. Whichever way it goes, it goes. That's me, and I have to be totally honest with it. But, you know, people who are more diplomatic, everybody feel their own purpose. So what I'm saying is that I think what you're talking about, this is why I need to interrupt, it's come from something Brother Elliot said. I get to understand there's going to be a need for some conflict because we've been traumatized, we've been damaged. So I agree with that. And out of that damage and that trauma, we're going to get that to and fro. And we're going to get the same things you're talking about, which I've seen, which I don't really have time for, but I've observed it. But I now realize it's necessary because of the trauma. It's trauma. Most of us are carrying trauma, so that's that expression. But like your guest said, and he's right as well, the elder, he absolutely right. Someone has to be the ambassador, and I love that what he said there. It's true. Someone has to represent leadership. Someone has to take that role. Whether I agree with what they say or their titles or labels, someone has to take that role. And that's another problem, because it's like no one wants to step up. Obviously, this platform is making those stages, but a lot of us don't want to step forward. We don't. I send this link out for years. I've sent it out for people to interact. I give the details, and it's like they're frightened. And I wonder why. What are you frightened of? You need to. Why are you given a voice? It's to speak out, say something, so people understand who you are. So, you know, you're right. And that's why I have to commend you for doing what you do. If you heard me, I'm always going to commend you because I know it's on point. But, you know, some of the things, I have to be honest with you, like certain names, but your caller explained why it's Afro. Like, okay. But, you know, there's a lot of communication needs to go on, because I want to win. I just don't want to make noise for the sake of making noise. I want to win this. And I know we can win this.
0: We will.
1: You know, we will win this. Absolutely. We will win this. But there's these things, we've been traumatized. We have been traumatized, and they play out a lot. They play out a lot, you know. And even as I'm telling you this, me, myself, I've been through it. You know, that trauma being played out, being triggered. And, you know, it's taken me a long time to get to this point. So by you providing the platform and you providing these guests and the things you're doing, helped me tremendously. Tremendously. So, you know, if it can help me, it can help others. But I know they have to get to the right stage, of this development. But so everything happens for reasons. Unfortunate, Esther Stanford, and I hope you get her on again. And my humble request would be this, yeah? One thing I would love to happen is for you to get her on and explain, because there's a big miscommunication going on between our relationship in the UK, because a lot of us are from the Caribbean, and what's going on with CARICOM. That needs to be explained, and she can do it well, because what I hear in the UK, the way it's in America, the way it's broken down, is not how we're seeing it. What's going on in the CARICOM A lot of it, the 10-point plan, a lot of it we don't agree.

0: And this needs to be spoken about. Because you've got people in the Caribbean who are supposed to be leading the way, who are selling us down the pipeline. Okay? Selling us down the pipeline.
1: Let me
2: respond to that, Elliot. You know, one of the great, I think it's Paul, correct? I feel you, all right? So first of all, Sister Esther and I both serve on the NCOBRA, National Coalition of Blacks for Reparations in America, the International Affairs Commission. So for the last 3 years, I've been working every month with Sister Esther. I've traveled with her even recently. As she mentioned, that's why everything you say about this sister, I thoroughly agree. She's one of our great fire revolutionary Pan-Africanists. And so one of the things that has happened in the last few years is that with the creation of the UN Permanent Forum of People of African Descent, which as an institution is still part of the colonial construct, but as a result, you have all these different people in the African diaspora be able to come and physically meet and have these conversations and build these relationships where the folks with Dr. Beryl Beekman's cap in the Netherlands and Sister Esther and Brother CJ and GAC UK and Glenroy and Cecil out of the UK are meeting with Tania and others from Brazil who are meeting with us in the United States, and we're meeting with Colombia. I would have to say that in the last 3 to 4 years, there's been an escalation in the relationship between the activists, ambassadors, and statesmen that has helped in creating the understanding. And then those people, like myself, then come on these platforms like, you know, Time for an Awakening, and we're able to kind of communicate the sensibilities and how we understand exactly what Brother Richard was saying, right? The common strategies and tactics and learning how not to get caught up in the different slang or how we say the thing. So I can feel your frustration. I've learned a lot from the UK activists, ambassadors, and diplomats. I've attended their functions. While it may be true that most of the African Americans may not have an understanding about who you are in terms of African people in England or in Europe in general, me, I can distinguish the communities between those in the Netherlands, those in the French, those in Germany, those in England, and their relationship to the Caribbean. So I just wanted to say that. To say that I am optimistic, and I do see that the communication and the coordinating and the strategizing is getting to a better level.
3: Brother Paul,
0: brother,
3: thank you. Listen, all I can say is thank you. You know, because the bottom line is that what you just said needed to be said on this platform. You know, for the purpose of clarity and good order. And, you know, this is the way ahead. We must communicate because that's how communities are built, through communication. If there's no communication, there's no community. So, you know, Brother Elliot, Brother Richard, and all the contributors to this platform, you know, it's great work. We just have to keep building. Thank you very much.
1: Thanks for your contribution, brother.
3: Thank you.
1: Let's go to Philadelphia. Philadelphia.
4: Good evening, Brother Elliot. Good evening, Brother Richard. And good evening, good brother. How you feel, my dear distinguished brother? How you doing tonight?
2: Fantastic.
4: Praise be to Allah. Yeah, I just wanted to say this. I enjoyed the dialogue between you and Brother Paul just now, and my sister Esther was on earlier. You know, brother, you said something that was so, in my view, was so profound when you was talking to Brother Ellie and Brother Richard early, when you said about, when he was talking about the countries, the presidents of those six countries that came over to visit Trump recently and everything. You said that how the you said the views from the people, like you said, it's pretty much they want trade pretty much do for self, you know, trade with Africa, do things with Africa where they don't need the Europeans, they don't need the Russians, the Chinese, anybody. And then you see you have the leaders that might, you know, have a different take on it where they think that's a good thing to have so-called trade with the United States. And, but you use the term, you say you think they're being hoodwinked. And I tend to agree with you because it's like the old proverb say, only I would advise them brothers that, you know, do this with caution because like the old proverb go, only fools rush in. Only fools rush in. When you deal with someone like the United Snakes of America and Trump and his ilk, you definitely got to be very cautious. So I just want to just call them and make that comment. You're absolutely right about being possibly hoodwinked if you know the history of these people. So they should be very careful how they, if they want to proceed with this so-called trade and not aid with the United States, I think they'll be very wise, like you say, to be very cautious if they deal with them at all, which I'm like, I don't even think they even should deal with them in that term because, like I said, I don't trust these people. But, again, I think I agree with you, bottom line. I believe they've been hoodwinked, and I think someone might have sincere intentions, but again, I don't think they realize the level of depth and deceitfulness that they're dealing with when they deal with these people. And that's all I wanted to say. And I get off the air, Ellie, put me on mute, and I listen to the brother's response, okay, Ellie?
1: All right. Richard. Thanks.
4: You're welcome.
1: Brother Freeway, thanks for being with us. That 3 hours went by like boom. Wow. Yeah, but listen, I'm looking forward to the updates on what's going on so we can inform our people and anybody that's qualified to be able to assist and go over there with the different professions and looking for opportunities to not only help ourselves, help themselves individually or their families, but help our people as a whole, then looking forward for some of the updates.
2: Absolutely. As we say here in Guinea-Bissau, Nosta Juntu, we are together, we are connected. So I look forward to returning to the platform with updates, information, and just, you know, keep the edutainment going.
1: Well, I'd rather just say education. I don't look to entertain. I don't look to entertain. But thanks, Brother Safiqui, and I'll talk to you soon.
2: Well, I say that simply because I really enjoyed the conversation tonight. So it wasn't just work. It was enjoyable.
1: Okay. All right. And you know what? I got to reach back out to Sister Esther because she was texting me saying that she had lost communication. I'll get her back on. In fact, the other brother that called from England said it's another sister that kind of works with her. So maybe I can get both of them on at the same time. But I do want to get her back on.
2: Absolutely.
1: Thanks, brother. And we'll talk soon.
2: All right. Thank you.
1: All right. Peace. We'll be right back.

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1: In this crooked game of power politics here in America, the Negro, namely the race problem, integration, civil rights issues, are all nothing but tools used by the whites who call themselves liberals against another group of whites who call themselves conservatives, either to get into power or to retain power. Among whites here in America, the political teams are no longer divided into Democrats and Republicans. The whites who are now struggling for control of the American political throne are divided into liberal and conservative camps. The white liberals from both parties cross party lines to work together toward the same goal, and white conservatives from both parties do likewise. The white liberal differs from the white conservative only in one way. The liberal is more deceitful, more hypocritical than the conservative. Both want power, but the white liberal is the one who has perfected the art of posing as the Negro's friend and benefactor. And by winning the friendship and support of the Negro, the white liberal is able to use the Negro as a pawn or a weapon in this political football game that is constantly raging between the white liberals and the white conservatives. The American Negro is nothing but a political football.
2: There has always been a white man's party in the United States. Yes. For most of the history of the United States, that white man's party has been the Democratic Party. But then in the 60s, the parties switched places. But there was still a white man's party and another party that claimed that it was more inclusive. This duopoly system is a political arrangement that balances itself out and in which the two parts react to each other. This arrangement makes promises to its constituencies, and it makes those promises in order to keep them voting for the representatives of the rich people who control both of those parties. But this representation has benefited the black misleadership class, which owes its existence to the Democratic Party, or feels that it does. For that reason, this black misleadership class is the last part of the duopoly that will budge from this arrangement. But the black political class remains the most loyal element in that duopoly situation. Their allegiance is to the party that has nurtured their rise in social and economic status. Their allegiance is not to the larger black community, and that will not change. The duopoly system itself mitigates against independent black politics on the electoral level. It's not some fault among our people. It's the system that we have to operate in, or that has been imposed on us, that says you will have no independent politics, because that would violate the logic of the duopoly. It means that you are abandoning the fight against the white man's party because you are not collaborating fully and wholeheartedly and entirely with the Democratic Party.

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1: Welcome back to Time for an Awakening. want to thank our guest that was with us. And before we leave tonight, let me give us time, give you a lineup on Time for an Awakening Media, Mondays, Wednesdays, Fridays, 11 a.m. to 1 p.m. African Perspectives with Brother Oshi. Always interesting topics, dialogue, and guests on African Perspectives. That's Mondays, Wednesdays, Fridays, 11 a.m. to 1 p.m. Later on that Monday evening from 7 to 9, Our Story with Baba West Johnson from New Orleans, Louisiana. Then he doubles back on Wednesday evening at the same time, 7 to 9 p.m., Our Story with Baba West Johnson from New Orleans, Louisiana. Thursdays, the door is always open for Mississippi on the Move, the Black Liberation Movement in Mississippi, Brother Patrick Lumumba, Sister Crystal Denise, Brother Rodney Lowe, four hosts, one mission, the Black Liberation Movement in Mississippi. That's Thursdays from 8 to 10. Fridays, Time for an Awakening, or either a podcast playing from 8 until, and on Sundays, Pinckney to Pinckney from 5 to 6, and Time for an Awakening from 6 until. I want to thank everybody for listening to the program this evening. Lively discussion as always, and we'll be back on Friday, Lord willing, to continue
2: this path
1: to an awakening.
2: I think you'll find, sir, that there will come a time when black people wake up and become intellectually independent enough to think for themselves, as other humans are intellectually independent enough to think for themselves, then the black man will think like a black man, and he will feel for other black people. And this new thinking and feeling will cause black people to stick together. And then at that point, you'll have a situation where when you attack one black man, you are attacking all black men. And this type of black thinking will cause all black people to stick together. And this type of thinking also will bring an end to the brutality inflicted upon black people by white people. And it is the only thing that will bring an end to it. No federal court, state court, or city court will bring an end to it. It's something that the black man has to bring an end to himself.

Now you preachers and leaders, you administrators, you teachers, you leaders, you are the worst. No cowardly, punctified leader will lead this new generation of young black men and women. Your day of leading them is finished.

you can't feel it? When you talk to young people, you can't feel that you're missing them? Parents, you can't feel when you're talking to your children that this is a new generation and they don't want to hear your compromising talk? Did you hear them in Ferguson tell Jesse, get the hell out of here? You ain't no leader. I was hurting for my brother because Jesse worked hard for our people. But time has moved on. And what was good yesterday ain't no good at all today. So either you become a new vessel so that new wine can be poured into the old wineskin, or your day of leading our people is over and it will never come back to you again.

Damn it, we're still in the land of our bondage. We're still in the land of captivity. We're still a slave to the Democratic Party. Still a slave to the Republican Party. You can't even see a Freedom Party. You don't see it. You're a slave. I'm a slave. And unless we admit that we are slaves, then we can never get free. Never get free.

You're the one who put the present Democratic administration in Washington, D.C. The whites were evenly divided. It was the fact that you threw 80% of your votes behind the Democrats that put the Democrats in the White House. When you see this, you can see that the Negro vote is the key factor. And despite the fact that you are in a position to be the determining factor, what do you get out of it? The Democrats have been in Washington, D.C. only because of the Negro vote. They've been down there 4 years. And all other legislation they wanted to bring up, they brought it up and gotten it out of the way, and now they bring up you. And now they bring up you. You put them first, and they put you last. Because you're a chump. A political chump.

down so you could see that the government of America has been planning our demise. Any members of Congress here, any members of the civil rights movement that are here, you love this nation. You've suffered every indignity to make America better, that she might be great. And every time you forced her to make a law that was in our favor, they came right behind that law with skill and chicanery to make the law of non-effect.

0: to treating the citizens of African descent fairly, America failed. She put them in chains. The government put them on slave quarters, put them on auction blocks, put them in cotton fields, put them in inferior schools, put them in substandard housing, put them in scientific experiments, put them in the lowest paying jobs, put them outside the equal protection of the law, kept them out of their racist bastions of higher education, and locked them into positions of hopelessness and helplessness. The government gives them the drugs, builds bigger prisons, passes a three-strike law, and then wants us to sing God Bless America? No, no, no. Not God Bless America. God damn America. That's in the Bible for killing innocent people. God damn America for treating her citizens as less than human. God damn America, as long as she tries to act like she is God and she is supreme.
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0: 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Proverbs 4:7 states, wisdom is the principal thing, therefore get wisdom. 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Again, welcome to the program this evening with your host, Brother Elliot and Brother Richard. The number to reach us to join the conversation this evening is 215-490-9832. That's 215-490-9832. 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It's 6:08 on this Sunday edition of Time for an Awakening, this Sunday, January the 18th edition of Time for an Awakening. Our guest this evening to spend a little time with us, and I'm glad to have him back. It's been a while. Author, historian, and primary researcher, and professor of history at Contra Costa College in California, Professor Manu Ampim will be joining us. We'll spend some time in honor of our ancestor, Dr. Martin Luther King, to talk about his work, the evolution of a revolutionary that was done by Professor Ampim. And we get an opportunity, we're going to spend a little time talking about this primary research on the continent in certain areas now that's torn by revolutionary struggles. We'll spend some time dealing with both of those issues, and you can deal with joining in the conversation too by dialing 215-490-9832. That's 215-490-9832. We'll be right back to get the program started after a brief word from our sponsors.
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7: History is a clock that people use to tell their political and cultural time of day. It is also a compass that people use to find themselves on the map of human geography. 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Most important, history tells a people where they still must go, what they still must be. The relationship of history to the people is the same as the relationship of a mother to her child.
0: 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Time for an Awakening is 6:14 on this Sunday edition of Time for an Awakening. Before we get started with our program this evening, I want to welcome in my co-host, Philadelphia activist and tour guide at the African American Museum here in Philadelphia at 7th and R Street, Brother Richard. Is with us, Brother Richard.
8: Yes, sir, Brother Elliot.
0: How are you, sir?
8: I'm doing fine. I'm taking this moment to be in the reflective mode because we're honoring, acknowledging, Brother Dr. Martin Luther King and those women and men who were a part of that. I'm gonna call it revolutionary act, of the nonviolent moment in our history. And I'm just, as always, trying to see, Elliot, how does this apply to now, and especially when we're dealing with the general global, national and local challenges that Black folks have. So I'm wondering about that. And tomorrow I'm supposed to be assisting at the Charles Blockson in Philadelphia. Charles Blockson was a giant in relationship to collecting the history of African-American people, African people in general, as an archivist and collector. And they have a center, the Charles Blockson Center in Norristown. So they're honoring Dr. King there. So trying to get prepared for that.
0: Richard, I'm glad to have Dr. Manuel Ampem back with us. You were telling me that you want to get him on about a month ago. This gives us a perfect opportunity to bring him back on because he hadn't been on with us in a while to talk about a lot of different things. Dr. Ampem posted a published work that he did, The Evolution of a Revolutionary, dealing with Dr. King. But before we bring our guest on, because we always infuse Dr. King, Malcolm, others of our ancestors in collages when we go to break. Richard, you familiar with that, and some of our listeners are familiar with it. But let me just play some of the clips from his later interviews. And this interview was done about 2 months before he was assassinated. Let me play this to kind of set it up before we bring Professor Ampem on with us. If I can find this, I think this is it. Let's play a couple of these statements in this collage.
9: Dr. King, this church is as good a place as any to go back over your commitment to the civil rights movement. When you went out from here into university and then you went to Montgomery, Alabama and started the bus boycotts there, what was the philosophy of the civil rights movement as you saw it then, more than 10 years ago?
10: Well, I would say then the philosophy was that we must go all out to use legal and nonviolent methods to gain full citizenship rights for the Negro people of our country. Of course, that particular struggle and that philosophy centered on breaking down all of the barriers of legal segregation. So I would say that in that period, the basic thrust for the gaining of citizenship rights for Negroes was to end the humiliation surrounding the whole system of legal segregation.
9: About the Negro, I mean, every other group that came as an immigrant somehow, not easily, but somehow got around it. Is it just the fact that Negroes are black?
10: That's a part of it, and growing, that grows out of something else. You can't thingify anything without depersonalizing that something. If you use something as a means to an end, at that moment you make it a thing and you depersonalize it. The fact is that the Negro was a slave in this country for 244 years. That act, that was a willful thing that was done. The Negro was brought here in chains, treated in very inhuman fashion. And this led to the thingification of the Negro. So he was not looked upon as a person. He was not looked upon as a human being with the same status and worth as other human beings. And the other thing is that human beings cannot continue to do wrong without eventually rationalizing that wrong. So slavery was justified morally, biologically, theoretically, scientifically, everything else. And it seems to me that white America must see that no other ethnic group has been a slave on American soil. That is one thing that other immigrant groups haven't had to face. The other thing is that the color became a stigma. American society made the Negro's color a stigma. And that can never be overlooked. So I think these things are absolutely necessary. The other thing is that America freed the slaves in 1863 through the Emancipation Proclamation of Abraham Lincoln, but gave the slaves no land or nothing in reality, and as a matter of fact, to get started on. At the same time, America was giving away millions of acres of land in the West and the Midwest, which meant that there was a willingness to give the white peasants from Europe an economic base. And yet it refused to give its black peasants from Africa, who came here involuntarily in chains and had worked free for 244 years, any kind of economic base. And so emancipation for the Negro was really freedom to hunger. It was freedom to the winds and rains of heaven. It was freedom without food to eat or land to cultivate, and therefore it was freedom and famine at the same time. And when white Americans tell the Negro to lift himself by his own bootstraps, They don't look over the legacy of slavery and segregation. I believe we ought to do all we can and seek to lift ourselves by our own bootstraps. But it's a cruel jest to say to a bootless man that he ought to lift himself by his own bootstraps. And many Negroes, by the thousands and millions, have been left bootless as a result of all of these years of oppression and as a result of a society that deliberately made his color a stigma and something worthless and degrading.
9: Isn't that part of the dilemma now? That people knew that Negroes were being denied what was guaranteed to them by the Constitution, by the fact that they were citizens of this country. Then when they were given those rights, do you feel the white community said, well, we've given them all that we have, now it's up to them?
10: Well, I think the dilemma is much deeper, and I think one during this period of transition has to be very honest with America. And honesty impels me to admit that America has broad racist elements still alive. Racism is still existing in American society in many areas of the society, North and South. And the other thing is that there has never been a single, solid, determined commitment of large segments of white America on the whole question of racial equality. I think we have to see that vacillation has always existed, ambivalence has always existed, and this to me is the so-called white backlash. It's merely a new name for an old phenomenon. I see the white backlash as a continuation of the same ambivalence and vacillation of white America on the whole question of racial justice that has existed since the founding of our nation. I think the other thing that we must see at this time is that many of the people who supported us in Selma, in Birmingham, were really outraged about the extremist behavior toward Negroes. But they were not at that moment, and they are not now, committed to genuine equality for Negroes. It's much easier to integrate a lunch counter than it is to guarantee an annual income, for instance, to get rid of poverty for Negroes and all poor people. It's much easier to integrate a bus than it is to make genuine integration a reality and quality education a reality in our schools. It's much easier to integrate even a public park than it is to get rid of slums. And I think we are in a new era, a new phase of the struggle, where we have moved from a struggle for decency, which characterized our struggle for 10 or 12 years, to a struggle for genuine equality. And this is where we are getting the resistance, because there was never any intention to go this far. People were reacting to Bull Connor and to Jim Clark rather than acting in good faith for the realization of genuine equality.
0: Our guest this evening in conversation, author, historian, primary researcher, and professor of history at Contra Costa College in California. Professor Manu Mampim is with us. Professor, how are you, sir?
11: I'm doing great, brother. Yes, sir. I'm glad to be back. I'm in the trenches here in California.
0: Glad to have you with us. It's been a while. I'm glad to have you back on Time for the Awakening with myself and Brother Richard.
8: Yes, Professor. I've been watching some of the work you've been doing in the Sudan. So I'm really honored to have you here now. And I have to say, until Elliot told me, I didn't know that you had did work on Dr. King. So I'm glad to be in conversation around in this moment on that too.
11: Yes, sir. I appreciate it. Yes. You know, actually on that, in terms of Dr. King, I did my master's thesis on the revolutionary Dr. Martin Luther King. And because I had heard a speech or two when I was an undergraduate, and then I had been given as an award for my leadership at Morgan State University. I was given a book, a book on Dr. King, A Testament of Hope, which is a collection of writings and speeches and essays. And I was shocked that what I had heard and what I read was completely different than the popular King that we had been hearing about so often by mainstream media. So I decided to do my master's thesis on the revolutionary Dr. King so I can delve into his work from the primary sources and not from the general rhetoric from biographers and the mainstream media.
0: Professor, you you know, I played that little collage there in the beginning of an exchange he had with a reporter that interviewed him at his church. I guess it was about maybe a couple of months before he was murdered. And he talked about the white backlash is something that we've been going through historically since we've been here. That was over 50 years ago when he said that, and we still constantly repeating itself. It's almost like the movie Groundhog Day, where we keep on doing the same things and doing this dance with the same folks that are not serious about righting the wrongs that they did to black people presently and to our ancestors. Talk about it from your perspective of Dr. King when you say the evolution of a revolutionary. And I want you to help me with this, because I see when he wrote the letter from the Birmingham jail that he was really starting to change his mindset about his approach to how he was seeing our struggle and how he was going to move forward in approaching it. Do you see that as a kind of a watershed moment for him where he started changing his mindset, being that you have done a lot of the looking back and looking at the research? Talk about it from your perspective. When do you think he really started changing his mindset?
11: Dr. King himself has presented a framework that is overlooked 99.9% of the time. And he himself, which made it easy for me in my research in the archives and the FBI headquarters and looking at all of his press conferences, his essays, his interviews, his books, his speeches, his sermons, his discussions with his organizational members in the Southern Christian Leadership Conference, King presented two different eras, two different periods, as he called it. He discussed the civil rights period, the civil rights era, and he also discussed the second period, or the human rights era. So during this first, what he called the civil rights period, King said that this era began in 1954 with the Brown versus Board of Education decision. He said that was the legal turning point to overturn the racist Jim Crow system of racial segregation and violence against black people. So he often, and you know, it's pretty interesting that it's systematically overlooked that King always had a historical view. He never gave a major speech or sermon without the historical background. So he always, you can find this in dozens and dozens and dozens of cases where he presents this first civil rights period, beginning with the Brown decision in May of 1954, where the Supreme Court ruled that it was illegal to segregate a child on the basis of race in the public school system. And then he would also, in his first period, when he's looking at the beginning of the modern movement, he would say that the Montgomery bus boycott that began in December of the next year, December of 1955, that was the psychological turning point. He said that the Brown decision was the legal turning point, but he said that laws declare rights, but they don't deliver the rights. The people themselves have to go out and act. So this is why he would always cite the Montgomery bus boycott it wasn't just Rosa Parks refusing to give up her seat on December 1st, 1955. It was much more than that. The Africans in Montgomery, Alabama were organized. They already had a phone tree set up to support a boycott. They already had signs made up, and the signs were already, the posters and signs, they said that another Negro woman arrested. Those were already printed. And they already had the carpools in place, but what they were waiting for was the right test case. Who were they? I'm talking about the NAACP in Montgomery, which was banned in the city because of their organizing efforts, and the Women's Political Council by the great activist Joanne Robinson. So Joanne Robinson of the Women's Political Council and E.D. Nixon, head of the NAACP in Montgomery, those were the leaders. And they were waiting on the right test case, meaning that they wanted the right case of someone refusing to give up their seat on the bus and to use that case as the case to rally everyone behind, because you can't have somebody with bad character, with a bad reputation, or somebody that was politically naive. So they needed the right case so that everybody would rally behind that person and stop giving their money to the Montgomery city and pay their dime. They would get on the bus, pay their dime, and have to physically get off the bus and enter through the back door and then fill in the back seats. So Rosa Parks was a political activist in the NAACP. She was the legal secretary. She sat in on the political strategy meetings. So it wasn't just some middle-aged lady who was a seamstress who decided to not give up her seat that day. It was much more than that, because they had already had the organizational structure in place. And that's why the boycott was successful. 381-day boycott, 99% success, where people did not ride the buses. So King would say that nobody can ride your back unless it's bent. And laws declare rights, meaning that the Brown decision, it put on paper that it was illegal to segregate people, but on the basis of race. But if that was the case in the public school system, then it must be the case in every arena in life. And that for the activists of Montgomery, they recognized they had to make the law a reality. So King talked about the beginning of the civil rights, the modern civil rights era in 54 and 55. He said consistently that the civil rights era ended in 1965. The reason why he and his organization, the SCLC, decided that the movement ended in 65, because, as they said, that Congress, in a sense, signed the civil rights movement, quote unquote, out of existence. What they meant was that in 1964, the civil rights bill was passed, and then in 1965, the following year, the Voting Rights Act was passed. So as far as King was concerned, the civil rights era was finished. They had the laws on the books, and now, he said, the second phase began. You can see many writings, speeches, sermons, where King is talking about the second era, which he consistently called the era of human rights. He said this is the basic issue confronting all nations, that of human rights. And so King initially thought that if you show white folks, the white public, that their actions were immoral, that they would automatically change. So when he's writing a letter from a Birmingham jail in 1963, this is part of the ongoing political education that King received. And because of the fact he recognized it was a white liberal, the white moderate, and he was most upset. As a minister of the gospel, King was most upset about the white church and the white ministers who were in the forefront of criticizing King and the civil rights activists in Birmingham, who were fighting to overturn the racial segregation system in that city. And King criticized not the white extremists, but the white moderate, the white liberal, and the white church. And you can see in that letter from the Birmingham jail in 1963 that King was continuously shifting. And you know, also, brother, it's amazing how the most popular speech in the history of the country is the I Have a Dream speech. And somebody can go to American Rhetoric AmericanRhetoric.com. AmericanRhetoric.com has the 100 top speeches in the history of the country, and always at the top and remains at the top in terms of popularity is the I Have a Dream.

condemns police brutality not once, but twice. And what the media does, this is a 16-minute speech, and in AmericanRhetoric.com, the reason why this is the best site is because a person can hear the entire 16-minute speech in its entirety. Also, the transcript, the verified transcript is there. It can actually read along. And in twice, he condemns police brutality. So what the media does, King is there to condemn the fact that black people still did not have rights in the 1960s. Black people had no rights. Very few people could vote in the 20th century. And the Jim Crow racial segregation system was a reality. So King was there to condemn and criticize the American racists. He said that these were vicious racists from Alabama, and he condemns them in his speech. But in doing so, he recognized as a leader, he had to end the presentation as a leader to give people something to go out and do. So he leaves them on a positive note, on a note of hope. So he spends 12 minutes condemning American racism and police brutality. And the last 4 minutes, so despite all of the condemnation that he heaped on the country, he said, but I still have a dream that one day things could change. So what the propagandists have done very effectively, they skip the first 12 minutes and leap to the end, the last 3 to 4 minutes of the speech, and then present it as if he's there talking about a dream. He's no dreamer. He's one of the greatest activists in the 20th century. He lays out a plan for activism, but this is not known by people when they talk about living the dream. What dream? This was a practical man, a practical activist whose agenda has been thoroughly erased, and all people can think about is a dream because the propagandists in the mainstream media, biographers, even former colleagues and others, they are soft, they are afraid, and some know exactly what they're doing to distort the historical record and not deal with King as he lays out where do we go from here and lays out a plan of human rights and the acquisition of power. No, they leap to the end of that speech in order to present him as an abstract dreamer. And that's why when I was in Baltimore, I could hear on the radio one of the most ridiculous things, but it's amazing how effective it's been. I remember one of the teachers in the Baltimore public school system was on WEAA, which is the radio station of Morgan State University. He said they had an assignment for the third graders, and the assignment was to draw a picture of Dr. King. And one of the young girls drew a picture of Dr. King lying in bed. So we said, baby, why did you draw a picture of him lying in bed? She said, well, he had a dream, so I thought he must have been asleep. And so that's exactly what it is. This is why people cannot articulate what do we do to implement King's plan, because most people are not aware of it. They've been caught up in the propaganda presentation of him as an abstract dreamer as opposed to a practical activist. So for King, after the Voting Rights Bill was passed in August of 1965, he is no longer talking about civil rights. He's exclusively talking about human rights. You can see that in all of his work. You can see that in even the national themes of his organization, SCLC. They were focused on human rights and around the world. And this is what made Dr. King very dangerous. So the last speeches you play with King is criticizing the country and that to take down segregated signs, that's one thing. But to reach real equality and the acquisition of power, King spoke consistently about that after 1966. So the best way to understand King is what he did and said in the first period, which he called the Civil Rights period, and what he said and did in what he called the Human Rights period, which began in 1966. So in 66, in 67, in 68, when the hot coals hit his lips, he's now condemning the American economic system, the American political system, and global white supremacy. That's when he became a pronounced threat to the U.S. government, and he had to be eliminated. And make no mistake about it, is that the FBI,

0: under Sullivan, William Sullivan, and J. Edgar Hoover, the head of the FBI, they said that after that speech King gave at the mall, the March on Washington, his I Have a Dream speech, that he was the most dangerous black man in America. And the FBI campaign to destroy Dr. King started in a little earlier in 1962. It was a Get King campaign, and the goal was to destroy him and to make sure that he did not have a larger influence than what he had. He was more dangerous than Malcolm or anybody else, number one, because his influence was much larger, and number two, they couldn't buy him off. They tried to get him to commit suicide. The FBI did. They wrote a letter trying to get him to, which is absurd, trying to get him to commit suicide, and even tried to replace him with some unknown Afro-Saxon who was not from the community in terms of helping to build and develop black people. But they thought they can remove King, get him out of the streets, get him from stop him from organizing, and then have him go around and not organize for justice and empowerment, but to only talk about it on a lecture circuit, and then replace him with some Mickey Mouse guy. So that's a long response, my brother. But the bottom line is that the best person to answer the questions is King himself. And so anybody that calls, and this is the last thing I want to say on this, anybody that calls Dr. King a civil rights leader has distorted Dr. King. He's not dealing with civil rights after 1966. The civil rights bill was already passed. The voting rights bill was already passed. He felt that that's all that was needed to now begin to organize and have the law on their side. I challenge anybody to show in his books or his sermons or his press conferences or his strategy meetings where they're talking about civil rights. Nope. The movement split, and King began to embrace black power as an objective to be applied to the community. He didn't like the term at first when it burst on the scene in June of 1966, but because of Stokely Carmichael and Brother Willie Ricks and others in the Student Nonviolent Coordinating Committee, they were in King's ear. And you can see King shifting on the Meredith March in June of 66, shifting more and more to then not having an issue with the phrase black power, but now embracing it. And that's why one of his most important articles is Black Power Defined in 1967. And they can also, and anybody can see his full understanding of black power that he presents in his last book, Where Do We Go From Here? And so anyway, those are some things to know about Dr. King. But there's a first period and there's a second period. And that second period is systematically ignored, discounted, and omitted from the record by propagandists like David Garrow and Taylor Branch, two white guys who were not a part of the struggle, but became Pulitzer Prize winning biographers later, who get all the credit for chronicling the movement. And these white boys were not involved with struggle at all. And they're outrageous in chronicling all these details. But when it comes to interpretation, then they want to downplay what the government did to destroy Dr. King's reputation and minimize his embracing of armed revolutionary movements in Africa. This is one of the most prominent pieces of evidence that you find in the archives. King embracing revolutionary movements, King embracing black power, King embracing the acquisition of power as a fundamental goal for black people. And this is not theory or anything like that. It's in the archives and in the records. It's just that we have not gone to those records.
1: Professor, from what you're explaining, because in one of the collages I played, King himself says that he's moving into a new phase of the struggle. So from what you're describing, both him and Malcolm, before he was assassinated, would eventually start coalescing with one another. They had started it before Malcolm was assassinated. So what you're saying is being that he was moving into a new phase of his liberation struggle, he was bound to start working together with Malcolm. Is that what you're really trying to express, Professor?
0: Exactly. In fact, Malcolm and Martin had more in common than they had in conflict. And so they were coming together. In fact, when Malcolm left the Nation of Islam in 1964, you can see Malcolm moving more and more towards supporting King. And Malcolm was down in Selma, Alabama. He was in Selma in early February of 65. He was in Selma to support Dr. King and those activists. And he met with King's wife, Coretta King. King was in jail at the time. Because they were, King said it was two laws. There was man's law and there was God's law. So King had no issue with going to jail over unjust man's laws. So Malcolm made it very clear that he was there to support Dr. King and that the white supremacists need to work with Dr. King and cater to his demands. Otherwise, then they will have to deal with Malcolm and his wing of the movement. So these men had far more in common than they had in conflict, and it was not an accident that in two weeks later that Malcolm was assassinated on February the 21st. He was just down in Selma to consolidate their work. So yes, that's exactly it. One thing people should recognize is King was very astute, and his position as a national and international figure was very complicated. So in that clip you play was an excellent clip. In that particular clip, he does not mention human rights, but you see it in his sermons, you see it in press conferences, and you see it here, there, and everywhere. But King also recognized that a lot of those people who were working with him in the NAACP and the Urban League, and even some of the members of SNCC, like John Lewis, who were working with King and others during the Civil Rights era, once the Black Power movement and the Black Power slogan burst on the scene in Greenwood, Mississippi in June of 1966, that split the movement. It was split. And so all of those goals of working together, black and white, and not carrying a weapon for self-defense, that went out of the window. The young activists in SNCC, the young activists in CORE, they said, no, we're going to defend ourselves. And they kicked out all the white activists. So the movement split. The NAACP did not go with this new direction. They were against it. John Lewis, who was one of the founders of SNCC, he was against it. The Urban League was against it. But the SCLC and Dr. King, they went with the young activists in the movement. So when he's talking about a new phase in the movement, he is not mentioning human rights. And sometimes, even though he mentions it, you can find dozens and dozens and dozens of cases where it's not being hidden at all. But he doesn't always mention it because of the fact that he recognized that the old civil rights activists, the so-called Big Seven, Whitney Young and all these people who were part of the old civil rights, they were publicly criticizing King. Mm-hmm. They said that King was irresponsible, that he is causing the so-called civil rights movement to lose credibility and to lose funding. And so King had to weigh all of this, because King started to talk about the international struggle in 1965, but there was widespread criticism from the liberal media and from these civil rights leaders. And so King and his advisors decided it's probably best to pull back, because they didn't want to lose support for the movement. You know, those people were helping with fundraising and all those things. But in 67, King said the hell with it. In April of 67, he just let it. He put everything out there in a way that was more public than ever before. And King was very clear that this was a point of no return, where he's embracing liberation movements in Africa and in Vietnam. And in fact, you know, you can see a lot of these statements in the 1950s, early 1960s. But unless you're looking at King in totality, you won't always see that. But it's not really that hard. If someone is aware that King is constantly, what his position is, you can see that he believed that this was the birth of a new age, which he talked about in 1957. He was embracing African revolutionary movements and independence long before the Pan-Africanists and others, long before anybody. You saw King, well, I shouldn't say anybody, but any of the popular people, before Malcolm or anybody else, before any of the Pan-Africanists were embracing these movements. King had already done that. And so you can see when he's writing about the birth of a new age, for example, and all of that. So these men were coming closer and closer together, and they knew that. And so did the government, because the FBI Get King campaign was very aware of all of his movements, and they were clearly following Malcolm as well. So this is one of the things that really should be known by the public.
1: Bridget?
2: You know, and I appreciate you giving that context. And I have to say, as we're, you know, looking at this, you know, this continuous commemoration and using, if people don't mind me saying, Dr. King as an archetype, and in the context that you did your work and your thinking around, which makes me, because it's so important when you lay out the period of the civil rights as a, I'm saying a strategy, an objective goal, right? That the SCLC and King as this leadership, a young leadership, you know, leader. We must have to acknowledge that, and then moving to human rights. But what is echoing in my head, I would like us to develop and like you to, what did you tease out? Because when we use this term revolutionary, it means something, but it also frightens people. You hear me? Frightens people. So I would like to, when you say King as a revolutionary, what is those elements that you, as you were looking at King and looking at those documents and contemplating, made you say that this man at this time had the characteristics of a revolutionary? Because I think that's something that we, when we're going to commemorate, we should also acknowledge, do we have these elements? What were those elements that you seen?
0: Yeah, I appreciate that. Yes, very much so. So King was, after 1966, King was arguing that the entire system in the U.S. has to be overturned, the entire system. And he is more and more forceful in saying that. So let me first say this, because I'm sure that somebody said, nah, this is too much. Let me just say this. So in 1965, for example, his organization, which he was the president of, the Southern Christian Leadership Conference, their national theme was Human Rights Basic Issues, the Grand Alliance. Mm. The next year, 1966, the national theme for SCLC was Human Rights, the Continuing Struggle. One of the most important days in the world today is International Human Rights Day, which is December 10th of every year, because December 10th, 1948, that was the year that the United Nations issued the Universal Declaration of Human Rights. So there are 30 articles dealing with human rights around the world. And King, one of King's most important speeches was his speech in New York City on Human Rights Day, December 10th, 1965, where he said that we live in an era in which the issue of human rights, this is a quote, issue of human rights is the central question confronting all nations. And then he goes on the next month, January 1966, they moved the struggle to not just in the South anymore, but to Chicago. He said, we are raising the question of human rights for those that have been denied these rights by the structures of our society. And he goes on in this press conference to say that the issue of human rights is the central question confronting all nations. He continuously talked about remaining awake through a great revolution. This is one of the last speeches that he ever gave, remaining awake through a great revolution. He said he consistently talked about a triple revolution. He said there was a technological revolution, there was a revolution in weaponry, and thirdly, that there was a human rights revolution. So he's talking about these things. If somebody had heard these speeches, they would think that it was not King. If they didn't recognize his voice, they would think it's someone else. No, it's Dr. King talking about a human rights revolution. But beyond that, he's criticizing the structure of the government. He said that true compassion is not simply flinging a coin to a beggar. You know, people just fling a quarter to a beggar. He said, true compassion is not flinging a coin to a beggar, but it comes to see that an edifice or government which produces beggars needs restructuring. And he goes on to criticize the economic system. He said that you cannot have the vast majority of the people who are poor and without power, that the people are poor, and yet you have the wealthy and rich. He said there's something wrong with our economic system. There's something wrong with our political system. So all of those mayors that gave King the keys to their cities during the first civil rights period, they condemned Dr. King in the second period because he said the Congress was running amok with racism. He called for a complete restructuring. For example, this is amazing how public this is, but yet it's unknown. In his last book, Where Do We Go From Here, for example, this is what Dr. King is writing and teaching. He said, one cannot hope to keep people locked out of the earthly kingdom of wealth, health, and happiness. Either they share in the blessings of the world or they organize to break down and overthrow those structures of governments which stand in the way of their goals. So this is Where Do We Go From Here, page 176. He lays it out, and he said this. This is why King is shifting. So we can see the shift when he writes the letter from Birmingham jail. We see the shift when he's talking about the dream in Washington, D.C., because he begins to talk about a nightmare soon after that. He's consistently talking about a nightmare and the repudiation of dreams. But Dr. King also said this because he understood U.S. history. He said that he's trying to get people to understand that we have to be patient. We have to be humble, he said. He said that it cannot be forgotten that the Western powers, this is a book, Where Do We Go From Here, were but yesterday the colonial masters. The house of the West is far from in order, and its hands are far from clean. We must have patience. We must be, here's the main point, we must be willing to understand why many of the young nations will have to go through the same extremism, revolution, and aggression that formed our country. He's referring to the American Revolutionary War. This is an 8-year war by the 13 American colonies, a bloody war at that, to overturn British colonialism. He's referring to that and said that the newer nations have to go through the same process. And so King would often quote John F. Kennedy in saying that those that make peaceful revolution impossible will make violent revolution inevitable. And this is why you see Dr. King embracing armed revolutionary movements in Angola, Mozambique, Guinea-Bissau, Kenya, Angola, Morocco, and Tunisia. He did so in his own writings and presentations, but he also did so through the American Committee on Africa, as well as the American American Negro Leadership Conference on Africa. Well, he was a founding member, board member, prominent member, and they issued statements that they rejoiced with those African nations that had joined the community of free nations. Well, Morocco, Tunisia, Algeria, they joined the community of free nations through armed struggle. And it's very clear. And Dr. King, his biggest file in the archives, the King Center Archives or the Mugler Collection at Boston University, was his file on African movements, African revolutionary movements to become free. So this is why you find letters between him and revolutionaries in Kenya and South Africa. And he follows these movements because he felt that, and this is what he argued, he said there was no difference between our struggle in the U.S. and the struggle for freedom in Africa. He said that at root, they both suffered from white supremacy and the contempt for life, quote unquote. He didn't see any difference. He said the only difference really between the struggle of black people in the U.S. and on the African continent, and he's not even talking about, we need to be nonviolent. He's not arguing that. He's saying that the only difference is that in Africa, the goal was to kick out the colonizers. But in the U.S., both the colonizer and the colonizer are both at home. And King made a political calculation and said that, you know, the young black power advocates have to be realistic. If you're talking about armed struggle in the U.S., to overturn the entire system through armed struggle, you have to be willing to calculate the amount of deaths. He said, because the right wing had, they had right wing extremists, the army, they had the police, and that they would not hesitate to use this term, exterminate every black man, woman, and child. So a lot of the young activists who were talking about a revolutionary struggle through armed struggle, King was a little bit older than these folks. He was more realistic. But King did never rule out armed struggle on the African continent. In fact, he calls for it. He embraces it, and not just in Africa, but even in Vietnam. So he's not only saying that the greatest purveyor of violence in the world was the U.S. government, but that we in the West must support these revolutions. He didn't say we should support these revolutions abroad if they would become peaceful and nonviolent. He doesn't say that. That's not his position. He said that those struggles were winnable. But in the U.S., he didn't really see a practical way that we can win a revolutionary armed struggle in the U.S. when you have an extreme right wing and white supremacist all over the country and the government structure run by white supremacists. So King believed that the entire political system needed to be torn down, but nobody had a complete answer to that. The young folks felt we just need to pick up arms and just fight it out. King said that's totally different to trying to do that here. It was not practical. But abroad, he consistently embraces it, and nobody can ever find a single statement by King condemning the use of armed struggle abroad, because he felt and he saw, as we all saw, that these struggles were winnable. This is why these countries were becoming independent. But in terms of how to do that here in the U.S., all King said as he became more and more distraught, he said that maybe his entire idea about going about this through nonviolence may have been wrong. So they had, he and the organizers, they finally decided that, look, and King called it a last desperate attempt for nonviolence. It was the Poor People's Campaign that was going to begin in late August of 1968. King was campaigning across the country to organize the Poor People's Campaign, where they'll have thousands of people who would engage in a slow march to Washington, D.C. and tie up the government. To just like the bonus marchers in the early 1930s who wanted their bonus, you know, after the war, World War I, they weren't paid. King wanted to camp out and shut down the government to make sure there was no vehicular traffic, no pedestrian traffic, and then tie up all the phone lines in Washington, D.C. so there'd be no more business as usual, and that there would be a Bill of Rights for the disadvantaged, the economic Bill of Rights for the disadvantaged in the billions, and force Congress to do it. In the next phase was to shut down business in Washington, D.C., and then dislocate cities around the country. So he was always talking about how to dislocate a city without totally burning it down and destroying the buildings, but dislocate it so there's no more business as usual. And King was meeting with people in the Black Liberation Movement. They thought these were secret meetings in Washington, D.C. Now we know they were not secret. They were recorded by the FBI. But in those meetings, they were discussing the strategy. And King said, look, give us 3 months to try to deal with this issue. And he said that if we don't make any progress, then whatever you all think is the best solution, then go right ahead. But just give us 3 months on this. King is not, he's just trying to figure out how to completely transform and restructure the entire government. This is why reading his books, particularly the last one, Where Do We Go From Here, he lays this out. And so, but King, under no circumstances, wanted to, as he said, to integrate into a burning house. This is what he recognized in the last year or so, that America was burning down and there was no reasonable approach to try to integrate into something like that, but the whole damn thing needed to be torn down. So he did not believe that that there should just be some tinkering with the system here and there. He felt that the entire system needed to be torn down and restructured, and he consistently writes about that and speaks about it. And it's amazing how this is completely left out by biographers and others, because they've done a very good job of separating King from his own records of what he was arguing at the time.
1: We're going to take a brief break, and when we come back, we'll continue the conversation. You can get involved, too, with a question or comment by dialing 215-490-9832. I see some callers up here. That's 215-492-9832. We'll be right back with our guest, author, historian, and primary researcher and professor of history at Contra Costa College in California, Professor Manu Ampem. We're discussing the evolution of a revolutionary on the eve of the observance of Dr. King's birthday. And we're going to transition a little later in the conversation about his primary research on the continent, in the Sudan and Ethiopia, in the midst of some revolutionary struggles going on there. All of those things will be part of the conversation, and you can get involved, too, by dialing 215-490-9832. That's 215-490-9832. Time for an awakening. We'll be right back.

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0: We are the watchmen on the wall. You are too. You watch with a political eye. We watch from a spiritual eye. But we're supposed to be the watchmen for the people that vote for us. The sad thing is the people vote. They don't give you the money to run your campaigns. So here come big business.
1: How are you? How are you, Judge? How are you, Alderman? How are you, Congressman? How are you? How are you, Reverend? Well, what can I do for you today, Reverend?
0: You can't do nothing for me. See, that's what we got to be careful of. We got to be careful of who we bow down to. But see, when you get in your congregation and you talk this Jesus, this powerful Jesus that's sitting at the right hand of the Father with all power in his hand, then you go with your hat in your hand to the governor, to the mayor, to the president, begging for some crumbs. You have sold your

There are between 38 and 50 million people in the United States of America who are poverty-stricken, making income less than the poverty level. And yet, this is the richest nation in the history of the world. Our national gross product this year will go beyond $800 billion. And yet, there are between 38 and 50 million people who are poverty-stricken. Now, there's something wrong. A lot of people are afraid to say it. But I don't mind saying it. You see, somebody said to me the other night, don't you think, Dr. King, you are going to have to start speaking more in terms of the administration's policy? Because since you started talking against the war in Vietnam, it's hurt the budget of your organization, and people who once respected you don't respect you anymore. And I had to look over and say, sir, I'm sorry, but you don't know me. I'm not a consensus leader. I don't determine what is right and wrong by looking at the budget of my organization. And I don't determine what is right and wrong by taking a Gallup poll of the majority opinion. And so because there's something wrong, our struggle must continue.

Some of us see the United States as the righteous empire, imperialism, colonies and the colonized. Either you are on our side or you are on the side of evil. This is a war of good versus evil, and of course our side is the good side. Our track record to the contrary notwithstanding. This is a war of right versus wrong, with our side being right, including our extermination of the Indians, our enslavement of the Africans, our training of assassins, our unqualified support for Zionism, our complete disregard of both the Palestinians and the United Nations resolution supporting the Palestinians, our suppression of third world peoples, and our disregard for the world's opinion about our racism and our refusal to discuss reparation for blacks and the victims of the West African chattel slave trade. No, our absolute arrogance in refusing to acknowledge any wrongdoing in the slave trade. We won't even say, I am sorry, and it's probably because we ain't sorry. Like I have said for years, if we repent, we just might have to repay. And we ain't about to repay. We can repay the Jews, we can repay the Japanese, but we ain't about to repay the Africans, because this is America. United we stand, and in God we trust. That's what you got on your money, but that ain't hardly what you got on your mind. What we trust in is the almighty dollar. Our money and our military. We are a righteous empire. Empire, imperialism, colonies and the colonized. And you're either on our side or you're on the wrong side.

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1: And I think we are in a new era, a new phase of the struggle, where we have moved from a struggle for decency, which characterized our struggle for 10 or 12 years, to a struggle for genuine equality. And this is where we are getting the resistance, because there was never any intention to go this far. People were reacting to Bull Connor and to Jim Clark rather than acting in good faith for the realization of genuine equality.
2: Do you think white people in this country, and I'm talking about non-segregationists, people devoid or thinking they're devoid of racism, do you have any idea of what they want the Negro to be in America?
1: I think the vast majority of white Americans will go but so far. It's a kind of installment plan for equality, and they are always looking for an excuse to go but so far.
3: The very same time that America refused to give the Negro any land, through an act of Congress, our government was giving away millions of acres of land in the West and the Midwest, which meant that it was willing to undergird its white peasants from Europe with an economic floor. But not only did they give the land, they built land-grant colleges with government money to teach them how to farm. Not only that, they provided county agents to further their expertise in farming. Not only that, they provided low interest rates in order that they could mechanize their farms. Not only that, today many of these people are receiving millions of dollars in federal subsidies not to farm, and they are the very people telling the black man that he ought to lift himself by his own bootstraps. Now, this is what we are faced with, and this is the reality. Now, when we come to Washington in this campaign, we are coming to get our check.
1: I come here tonight and plead with you. Believe in yourself and believe that you're somebody. As I said to the group last night, nobody else can do this for us. No document can do this for us. No Lincolnian Emancipation Proclamation can do this for us. No Kennisonian or Johnsonian Civil Rights Bill can do this for us. If the Negro is to be free, he must move down into the inner resources of his own soul and sign with the pen and ink of self-assertive manhood his own Emancipation Proclamation.

0: Don't let anybody take your manhood. Be proud of our heritage. As somebody said earlier tonight, we don't have anything to be ashamed of. Somebody told a lie one day. They couched it in language. They made everything black, ugly, and evil. Look in your dictionary and see the synonyms of the word black. It's always something degrading and low and sinister. Look at the word white. It's always something pure, high, and clean. But I want to get the language right tonight. I want to get the language so right that everybody here will cry out, "Yes, I'm black. I'm proud of it. I'm black and beautiful."
1: There are between 38 and 50 million people in the United States of America who are poverty stricken, making income less than the poverty level. And yet, this is the richest nation in the history of the world. Our national gross product this year will go beyond $800 billion. And yet, there are between 38 and 50 million people who are poverty stricken. Now, something wrong. A lot of people are afraid to say it. But I don't mind saying it. You see, somebody said to me the other night, "Don't you think, Dr. King, you are going to have to start speaking more in terms of the administration's policy? Because since you started talking against the war in Vietnam, it's hurt the budget of your organization, and people who once respected you don't respect you anymore." And I had to look over and say, "Sir, I'm sorry, but you don't know me. I'm not a consensus leader. I don't determine what is right and wrong by looking at the budget of my organization. And I don't determine what is right and wrong by taking a Gallup poll of the majority opinion. And so because there's something wrong, our struggle must continue."
2: Our guest this evening in conversation, author, historian, and primary researcher, and professor of history at Contra Costa College in California, Professor Manuel Pym, is with us. We're reflecting on our ancestor, Dr. Martin Luther King, on the eve of his birthday observance here in this country. The Evolution of a Revolutionary is the writings that Professor Pym put forth. We're reflecting on that, reflecting on the life of Dr. King. And then we're going to spend some time a little bit later on talking about his primary research on the continent in the midst of revolutionary struggles going in several of the countries where he does a lot of his work, in the Sudan and southern Ethiopia. You can get involved in the conversation, too, by dialing 215-490-9832. That's 215-490-9832. Let's take a couple of these calls. Maybe they got a question or comment for our guests. Let's go to Philadelphia. Are you there? Let me put them back on hold. They must have stepped away. Let's go to LaGrange, Georgia.
3: Yes, can you hear me?
2: Loud and clear, sir.
3: All right. Good evening. And I just want to say hello to your esteemed guests. I've just been listening to the conversation while I've got the football game on silent in the background. And of course, and this is the King holiday, and nice touch on, you know, the topic. And but, you know, of course, I wouldn't expect anything different from you, Brother Elliot. And so just I'm enjoying the conversation. But before I just got a couple of points I want to make. And first of all, just to, you know, like I always do, I just want to make sure that, you know, as far as, you know, that that we don't embrace ethnocide and erasure. So, you know, he was making the point about, you know, just chronologizing, you know, Dr. King's life and the people in Alabama that were, you know, those were black Americans. And of course, and we are on the, just this past week, we just lost Claudette Colvin.
2: Mm-hmm.
3: So I'm one of these people that always, I go out of my way to make sure that I check and correct anybody that tries to give credit to that movement, to Rosa Parks, that it was Claudette Colvin 9 months before. So that was Claudette Colvin who started that. And rest in peace, we just lost her this week. She never got the credit or the prominence that she deserved. It was a she, matter of fact, she was robbed of it. So now that I've gotten that out of the way, he made a point that I think a lot of us, and I didn't really appreciate how profound it was until I started working for one of those civil rights organizations. So he was talking about how Whitney Young and some of the established civil rights organizations were kind of being, you know, some of the most fiercest critics of Dr. King. Yeah, that's because they really weren't independent. They were, their bread and butter was on philanthropy and on, you know, of course, on those, the corporate givings and the private donations. And because I worked for one of those organizations, and it was just until the middle to the end part of last year that I was kind of laid off because of funding. You know, of course, those organizations don't carry the branding that they used to carry because, you know, as people get younger and corporations get younger, they're not really, you know, they can't just get money off their name anymore. And then, of course, Mark Morial is a, you know, he makes $1 million a year. He's like the highest paid of all the black CEOs of these kind of, you know, historical civil rights organizations. So, yes, of course, you know, Whitney Young and them, they had a vested interest in keeping those monies rolling. And, of course, it hasn't changed much today. So just wanted to, you know, kind of thank him for acknowledging that point. And I just wanted to stress that it's a lot more serious than, you know, now than it even was then. And it was very serious then because the Urban League wasn't founded by black Americans. It was, but he mentioned the SELC was open to the activists because they were founded by, you know, black folk, by black Americans. It was a church-based group, even though, you know, like most nonprofits, they got their funding from those places. But look at who's prominent today. Those organizations that weren't funded, I mean, the organizations that were and still are funded by those, bodies versus those that weren't. The NAACP and Urban League still stands today, but where's CORE? Where's SNCC? Where's SELC? So go figure. And of course, in the last point that I want to make is I just want to appreciate the good doctor for, you know, of course, having this nuanced conversation about King, because King was a very comprehensive leader. And of course, and for a minute there start to be people that start to kind of disparage him for his nonviolence and all of that. But make no mistake about it, Dr. King was a rider and he took a bullet for his people. And of course, and at the same time, you know, the Dr. King, there's like three versions of Dr. King that people typically embrace. No, it's the reverend, you know, the moralist or the righteous guy. It's the integrationist. And for me, it's the reparationist. And kind of like that last clip that you made was more about, you know, more or less the reparationist. And that's the Dr. King that I embrace, the one that says we come to get our check. And of course, and he laid out, you know, kind of the basic argument that we've kind of, in the last 10 to 20 years, have gotten a lot more detailed. A lot of works are, you know, a lot of scholarship is out there now. Even a lot of economic data is out there now that we use to, you know, to justify and to push our reparations movement. So, again, you know, shout out to you and shout out to the good doctor for this conversation in our land there.
2: Thanks for your contribution, sir. All right, let's go to, let's go to Phoenix. Phoenix, then we're coming to Philadelphia again. Phoenix.
4: Yes, Brother Elliot and Brother Richard. Good evening and good evening to your guest, the professor, the great professor. I want to ask a question about this man here, Stanley Levitsky. Stanley Levitsky was Dr. King's financial advisor. And he was a Jew, okay? What part did Stanley Levitsky play in influencing Dr. King, if any? And also, what part, his contribution to Dr. King's book, the last book, because that book, he didn't get to complete the book, you know, before they killed, they murdered him. So they said Stanley Levison. Dr. Tony Martin said Stanley Levison completed that book, finished it. So if you can elaborate a little bit on that, I would deeply appreciate it, Professor. Thank you very much. I'm a phone and listen.
2: Thank you for your contribution.
3: No problem.
5: Yeah, thank you, brother. We appreciate that. Dr. King, he traveled an estimated 325,000 miles a year just in air travel. And so that's a lot of travel, is he went from place to place to help with different local struggles. And so, and he's one of the most popular and central figures in the country in the 60s, the late 50s, and then definitely into the 60s. So he had various advisors, and Stanley Levinson was a white Jewish advisor. And so he had different advisors. He had different lawyers. He had to, because of the complex nature of things. Stanley Levinson was very experienced. So he definitely gave King a lot of advice on his, how he should approach things in his speeches, as well as address the media, and even the books. He wrote five books. Now, in terms of the books, King did finish his last book. His last book is where do we go from here? Chaos or Community? That's the last book, and it was finished. It was complete. King did not have any other books that he was planning to write that didn't get finished. Danny Livingston contributed to that last book, Where Do We Go From Here? Chaos or Community? What some people have done, like Claiborne Carson at Stanford University, he has, along with the late Coretta Scott King, they fabricated a book called The Autobiography of Martin Luther King. This is a straight fabrication. There's no records at all that Dr. King was planning to write any other book. What he would do, even though he was very busy working 20 hours a day and only, you know, an average of 4 hours or so sleep, around every January, he would go to Jamaica for some rest, relaxation, and reflection. And that's when he was able to write his books. So in this so-called autobiography that came out decades, this damn book came out 3 decades after King was assassinated, and Claiborne Carson, who is the head of the King Archives at Stanford University, he does not even claim that this is finishing records that King gathered and had hoped to write the biography about. King had no such plans, nor does Claiborne Carson make that argument. What he did was Claiborne Carson selectively chose popular documents, and he constructed a narrative and a story about how the public should view King, and this was signed off on by Coretta Scott King because the dream sells. The government gives money to keep the so-called dream alive. And so this is one of the most shameful things that we have seen. To write, how the hell do you write another man's autobiography? You can write a biography, just be honest and call it a biography, or you could call it the official biography, or the something like that. You know, you can write somebody else's story, but you cannot write an autobiography. But yet they did that and never claimed that these were folders and files that King himself organized. No, they selected this out. That's why you don't find different important documents in this quote-unquote autobiography. Where is Black Power defined? What about A Testament of Hope, that interview, which shows Dr. King was focused on destroying the entire system? Again, he's not looking to tear down all the buildings through revolutionary armed struggle, but he says that everything has to be torn down and to start from scratch. How do you do that? Well, nobody had the full answer on that. But Stanley Levinson is important, and people have overblown Stanley Levinson's importance because they are uninformed. They listen to Malcolm when Malcolm X is criticizing a march on Washington. And when Malcolm is saying that, you know, it was John F. Kennedy that told him, you know, where to stand, how to march, what to say, that's not entirely accurate at all. John F. Kennedy, the president at the time, was embarrassed because the March on Washington in August of 1963, it embarrassed John Kennedy and the Kennedy administration. This, he was supposed to be some civil rights president, some liberal civil rights president, but yet the greatest demonstration for civil rights was organized just a stone's throw from the White House. In fact, Kennedy tried to stop the march. He was embarrassed by the march. And this is why you never find Dr. King ever embracing a politician or a political party. Choose your own candidate. And he didn't trust John F. Kennedy or the Attorney General Robert F. Kennedy. He said they will only do something if it helped their political careers. This is why you never see him embracing them. But Stanley Levinson did help give input on the I Have a Dream speech, and people were kind of listening at Malcolm, who was a great thinker, but we have to be astute in looking at the records ourselves. So when you look at that speech and what King actually said and what Levinson's role was, yes, Levinson played a role, as did other advisors that helped to shape King's thinking on different things, but nobody controlled Dr. King. He did what he wanted to do after taking in the advice of advisor. What wise person would not do that? And matter of fact, Malcolm was given advice by the great Ella Baker, who was telling him he was naive about certain things, about what he can do in terms of influencing those who were in the civil rights division of the movement. So these guys are in their 30s. Of course, there's going to be personal growth and political growth. Dr. King didn't receive his full learning through his PhD in theology, no. His real PhD in urbanology was he was in the streets when he was in the community organizing. And this is why he continued to grow and evolve. The man was assassinated at 39. So he's still growing and evolving, you know. But his advisors, you're right, my brother, very, very important. But the last book he wrote was Where Do We Go From Here, Castle or Community? And right before that was Trumpet of Conscience. Trumpet of Conscience was a series of lectures that he gave in Canada called the Massey Lectures. And if someone looks at Trumpet, like you blow a trumpet of conscience, and Where Do We Go From Here, just those two records alone would completely upend the view that people have about Dr. King. For example, most of what we think we know is wrong. He's not a civil rights leader after 1965. That's misrepresentation. He's focusing on exclusively on human rights in 66 and 67 and 68. He embraces armed liberation struggles without hesitation or reservations. The most popular speech that anybody can find online, among many of them, is his speech on April 4th, 1967. So he called it Beyond Vietnam. And you can see that he is calling for the support of armed revolutionary movements in Vietnam. He said, these are revolutionary times and we need to support these revolutions. And so he's not focused exclusively on nonviolence, not everywhere in the U.S. Yes. In fact, Dr. King said that, the debate about a weapon was really a useless debate. King

0: 1966, when the movement split, it then became known as the Black Power March. And there was someone who had died along the way in the march, during the march, and they wanted Dr. King to preach the eulogy. Why didn't he preach the eulogy? Dr. King was practical. He was not going in the backwoods of Mississippi without protection. So he had, who did he wait for before he went to do a eulogy? The armed paramilitary group, the Deacons for the Fence, armed black men to protect Dr. King as he went through the Mississippi Delta. And, everybody knew that, as they say, that nonviolent stuff would get you killed. So everybody had protection, even Dr. King. But he's saying that to protect yourself and your family, that's not a debate. This has been the position since the beginning of organized society. That's not an issue. He said the only issue was whether or not it was tactically wise, whether or not it was tactically wise to carry a gun or knife during a demonstration for the right to vote. He said that was not tactically wise because there would be a skirmish with the police, and then the media would focus on the skirmish and not the reason for the march itself. He was only talking about that in whether or not it was strategically wise or tactically wise and not about self-defense. So people have misconstrued much and most of what Dr. King clearly indicated. If anybody reads what he had to say or listen at it, as well as are playing some of his important speeches, then it's very clear. He was very articulate. He was very clear about his understanding. So, anyway, brother, thank you for that question. And by the way, Brother Richard, Brother Elliot, maybe we can challenge the audience and challenge folks, because obviously you have an informed audience, but even in an informed audience, it's very difficult for anybody to list, to come up with an accurate list of Dr. King's five books that he wrote. The five books. I kind of gave you a clue. Or kind of help some people out, because I guarantee some people would have came up with the autobiography of Martin Luther King, which is not accurate, but some would have came up with that. But that's what happens when you go online and do a search. And I kind of gave another book. But even then, it's not that easy to come up with the correct list of five. So I would say see if folks can find the book, because I have always argued since I've been working on this from my grad days that Dr. King is the most misunderstood and misrepresented figure in U.S. history.
1: Let's go to a couple of these other calls. Richard?
2: Yeah, I'm here.
1: No, I'm just saying, because I know Richard is more of a bibliophile than me. Can you?
2: I ain't even going to try. Y'all got me on that one.
1: Let me go to a couple more. Let's go to New York City, then we're coming back to Philadelphia. New York.
3: Hey, what's happening, Richard and Elliot, man? You know, I'm going to be honest, man. I ain't really got much to say about Martin Luther King.
1: I'll put you on hold. I'll put you on hold. Let's go to Philadelphia.
4: Good evening, Brother Elliot. Good evening, Brother Richard, and good evening, Dr. Pam. How you doing, my brother?
0: I'm doing great, brother.
4: Praise be to God. I just want to say, Dr. Pam, I'm sitting here riveting at your conversation, the way you just correctly, I guess for lack of a better word, Dr. Pam, the way you just biographized Dr. King. I mean, he did it in such a beautiful way and truthful and everything, man. I mean, you had your facts together and everything, because as you were speaking, Dr. Pim, to Brother Richard and Brother Elliot, I was looking at the current issue, the final call by the Nation of Islam. He did a tribute on Dr. King, and it says, remembering and appreciating Dr. King. And it hit on some of the points you were saying to Brother Elliot and Brother Richard in the time for Wicked Listen, where he was saying how Dr. Martin King was a man that was evolving towards a common goal for his people. And in it, Dr. Pelham, he was saying, despite attempts to downplay and distort the significant contributions and sacrifices of the civil rights icon, his life and legacy, he said his work lived on. And they went on to say that, you know, reclaiming the real Dr. King, amid efforts to erase and sanitize his legacy. When he clearly, like you said, Dr. King, was speaking out strongly against racism, police brutality, and now the other things that affected, you know, Black America. And I think it's so important, Dr. Penn, that you get a perspective, because you see that even, like you said, you see that even next time. Matter of fact, Dr. Penn, I was

0: telling Brother Elliot on our previous conversations, I said the local black radio station here in Philadelphia, the black terrestrial radio station that's supposed to be the voice of the black community, over the last 5 to 6 years, Dr. Pariah complained to the station. I said, because y'all always play that I Have a Dream speech, even when they play that, they skip over the part about police brutality. They just put that part that they know is palatable to white people when he says at the table of brotherhood, Jews and Gentiles and all that. They play that and they emphasize that. I said, why don't y'all play the whole speech and stuff? And I said, why don't you play some of his latest speeches, like Beyond Vietnam, like you said, a speech at Riverside Baptist Church. And I guess because of my complaints and everything, Dr. Pim, over the last 3 or 4 years, they've been playing more of Dr. King's more so-called radical speeches, the ones that white America don't want to hear, and even some Negroes don't want to hear. You know what I mean? Some of the speeches, like you say, that black, even some of the black ministers, because right here in Philadelphia, Dr. Pim is a history, some of these black ministers that still living, that may be in their 90s, that still living, some of them have passed on. A lot of them, when he spoke out against the Vietnam, they shut their doors on Dr. King. He was not, they'll praise King now because he's gone, and it's safe to praise him now. But during that time, Dr. Pim, right here in Philadelphia, many of these black Christian ministers, he was not allowed near church. And that's a fact, you know what I mean? So you give a clear, you give a clear and accurate description of Dr. King that a lot of people don't want to tell the truth, but you will get a story, give the whole story. And another thing that's not talked about by many of the so-called black establishment is in '66 he met twice with the Honorable Elijah Muhammad, and they had some very fruitful conversations. And that's not talked about, you know what I mean? Because even within the civil rights movement, they always want to get a sanitized version of King that's palatable to white America. And I like how you did it, Dr. Pim. You gave a clear view of Dr. King from all sides. You know what I mean? And I appreciate that. You know what I mean? And I just want to say I'm enjoying the conversation. I'll just get off and enjoy the rest of the show. I guess one of the books what about the letter from a Vietnam? The letter from a Birmingham jail. Is that one of them, Dr. Pim? One of his books?
1: A letter from No. That's just a letter. Just a letter. so that's a good time. Okay. With everything else you said, my brother, I agree with you 110%, but that's not the book.
0: Okay, no problem at all. Well, I'm just like, because I'm learning like anybody else, Dr. Cummins. I'm going to continue to listen to the rest of the show. Put me on mute, brother. Good show, Dr. Cummins. Keep up the good work, man. Keep on spreading the truth about our civil rights, our human rights icon, Dr. King, who not only was a great man, but just a great human being. And just keep on telling the truth about him to our people, and not only our people, but the other people around the world. They should know the truth about Dr. King, and I thank you for that, my brother. Elliot, put me on mute, and I'll listen for the rest of the show.
2: Thanks for your contribution.
0: Hey, you're welcome.
2: Let's go up to Boston, Massachusetts.
3: Yes, sir.
2: How are you, sir?
3: It's Brother Sadiqi. How you feel?
2: Oh, I'm doing great. How you doing?
3: Boy, I tell you, man, this world of technology, man, something. I'm going to say, how did he know it was me? I was waiting for something to come on and say and find out who I was to tell you I was there. But anyhow, let me just say very quickly. I was just able to come on board. I'm not sure if it had been discussed or not, but would you guess? The one thing that has bothered me through the years, Elliot, is that, I was involved in a campaign from 2000 to about 2020. And it was about the fact that, I don't know, has there been a discussion about Dr. King's assassination?
2: No. We didn't really talk about, no.
3: Okay. Well, go ahead. Well, let me just say that, you know, I've got a great deal of respect for Dr. King. But I've always, you know, with all the breakfasts and the streets and everything, but I've never really been able to come with the energy because of the fact that the bottom line is that James Earl Ray was not the assassin. Mrs. King and her family, in 1999, our father civil suit, and the bottom line is that the end result, and folks, they can Google Dr. Martin Luther King assassination trial. The trial transcript describes the conspiracy led by J. Edgar Hoover and others involved that led to the assassination of Dr. King. So the thing that has bothered me is that there are quite a few folks who are aware of the assassination plot, and in fact, they're still saying that they're going to be releasing certain aspects of the investigation in 2017, 27, they said, that has been sealed. So my frustration has been that, and we're just talking about folks across the board who know about this assassination of Dr. King and who was involved at the Lorraine Motel and before. And so what's happening is that coming up for this coming April, I'm going to start again, but I'm going to be all over this again with the hopes that folks will say, well, wait a minute. If we really want to honor Dr. King, because I'm, you know, some of the folks who were involved in the plot, they're still alive. And so if we really wanted to honor Dr. King, you know, I've been in contact with the Legislative Black Caucus and Urban League through the years. Just, and in fact, I actually got a notation from Mrs. King thanking me for the campaign that we were doing, understanding the fact that it was not being pursued by the folks that you think that should be doing that. So I just want to put it to your guests in terms of, is he in agreement that we need to put more emphasis on the assassination of Dr. King and bringing folks to justice? Even though, let me just say this, that the day of the assassination, that the bottom line, you know, they talked about this Cuban dude that was supposed to have the weapon. But they said on the day of the assassination, there was a brother out there at the Lorraine Motel that waiting for a fare, and he saw a white male who was a lieutenant, come to find out was a lieutenant of the police department, who in fact was running to a car with someone waiting for him. That brother that saw him, they found him 4 days later floating in a river. Mm-hmm. So, you know, hey, even after all these years, I'm still frustrated because of the fact that we talk about honoring Dr. King, but if we really want to honor him, then we, in fact, would pursue this case to see to it that justice is done, even at this late stage.
2: Professor Alpin?
1: Yeah, thank you for that, brother. I've always argued conjunction of what you've mentioned, I've always argued, and I still do, that it's more important to focus on Dr. King's death day rather than his birthday. So his birthday was January 15th, 1929. So people overlook January 15th, and then the federal holiday is the third Monday in January, which was a great struggle. There was many people who were absolutely against the holiday. I know people speak about him nicely now. Uh-huh. Speak about him kindly now, but he was the number one threat to U.S. security at the time. But it's more important because there's nothing unusual about a little black boy being born in Atlanta in the 1920s. But if we look at what he lived for and what he died for, it's uncomfortable to look at Dr. King on April 4th, 1968, who was killed by a high-powered rifle that severed his spine, and he died in the pool of his own blood. It's uncomfortable to look at that image and understand that that's the most important image. So April 4th is what we should be focusing on, because then it will bring people to question, what did he live for and why was he assassinated? I have a section in my thesis, master's thesis from many years ago, and I've talked about this pretty frequently. We have not discussed it today, that it's very clear that the FBI set up and orchestrated and carried out the assassination of Dr. King. The U.S. Army was involved as well. And some of the great detective work is one of the detractors of this position, that is David Garrell. David Garrell is a white guy who not only wrote Bearing the Cross and won a Nobel Peace Prize for that, the Pulitzer Prize, rather, but David Garrell also wrote The FBI and Martin Luther King. And David Garrell documents very clearly that J. Edgar Hoover, the director of the FBI, hated Dr. King, and it was a hatred campaign. When Dr. King won the Nobel Peace Prize in 63, J. Edgar Hoover came out and said that Dr. King was a notorious liar and one of the lowest types in the country. And he went on a campaign to villainize King's name and character. And but what the FBI did is that in Memphis, Tennessee, King was there to help the sanitation workers. He was at the Rivermount Holiday Inn Hotel.
3: Right.
1: And J. Edgar Hoover leaked a story, as he always did against Dr. King, to say that Dr. King was a hypocrite. He's telling black people in Memphis to boycott all white businesses that are not supporting his movement, but yet he's staying at the white-owned Holiday Inn. Why don't this hypocrite go to the Lorraine Motel, which is a black-owned hotel? So rather than fight this battle through the media, King recognized that it was not strategically wise to do that. So he did go to the Lorraine Motel, and he was on the bottom floor. And nobody knows who it was to this day, but somebody who represented themselves as, quote-unquote, one of Dr. King's men said that Dr. King does not like the bottom floor. He likes the scenic view upstairs. So they moved them to the room that he was eventually assassinated in front of. And it was the FBI that took away the security. They took away Detective Riddick. Detective Riddick was assigned to help protect Dr. King, but Detective Riddick was actually a follower of King. So they removed Detective Riddick against his protest. He didn't want to be removed. So they removed Riddick and they removed other security. And so King was put in the line of fire, and we know it was not James Earl Ray. This is a petty criminal who couldn't get away with anything, yet he's going to pull up one of the crimes of the century.
3: Right.
1: It makes no sense whatsoever at all, but it's very clear that the FBI had tried to get him to commit suicide. They were the issue going moving his room, and not only that, you can see from the internal records that they were orchestrating a campaign to find a way to assassinate King because they wanted to make sure that he did not carry out the Poor People's Campaign later that month in April of 1968. So eventually they set it up. They orchestrated it for him to be murdered in front of his hotel room there at the Lorraine Motel. And as soon as he was shot, the FBI agents in Atlanta, which is well documented, they were excited in the office. They were jumping up and down, excited, yelling out that they said that they got Zorro. They called him Zorro, which is a Spanish term which means fox, because they had argued that Dr. King was slick, he wasn't to be trusted, and that he didn't have any good character. So they would call him Zorro, which means he's sneaky and all of this kind of stuff. So, but they were very instrumental in his assassination. And you're right, the families definitely argued a wrongful death suit. And this came out because last year Trump had released some of the files on Dr. King, and so the family renewed his position that they believed James Earl Ray when he wrote his book "Who Killed Martin Luther King." James Earl Ray said it wasn't me, and the family agreed with them then, and they reiterated the fact that it was the FBI that orchestrated his assassination, and they should be held accountable. So I agree that there should be pressure to deal with this and get people to shift from this abstract dreaming to the practical work of Dr. King, because it's definitely going to tie his work into the fact that the FBI had a Get King campaign. I don't have to read David Garrell to know this. I used David Garrell's book, the FBI Martin Luther King, to go to the specific records myself at the FBI headquarters in Washington, D.C. I spent hundreds and hundreds and hundreds of hours combing through documents, and it's very clear that they wanted to assassinate King. In fact, the listeners would be very surprised to know that in the FBI, if you want to look at the SCLC and other organizations and different leaders, you have to go to a file under communist influence in racial matters. That's the general file, communist influence in racial matters, because these crazy white guys, they believe that the only reason that black people and Dr. King and others were protesting is because of outside influence. This is why Stanley Livingston, for example, his role is made more dominant and prominent than what it really was, because he was a communist. So they were arguing that black people had no gripes, no complaints, no issues, and it was the outside agitators stimulating black protests. So you go to communist influence and racial matters, and then the subfile for King and other leaders is under black nationalist hate groups. You go to black nationalist hate groups, and that's when you find the more specific records on Dr. King. But there's no question Dr. King was the most surveillance and watch person in the history of the country. And this surveillance include wiretaps on the SCL phones and on Dr. King's home, 24/7 wiretaps, also microphones in the hotels and motels whenever he traveled. And they had an FBI informant in the headquarters there in Atlanta for the SCLC, James Harrison. This is a young guy who was doing the accounting, and he was somebody that was given human intelligence. And he would, and James Harrison was receiving money to meet with an FBI agent to give him the details of what he was seeing in the office. And then we learned later that even the famed photographer,
2: yes,
1: Ernest Withers was also an informant as well. And so you're right about the assassination. And there's no question whatsoever that King was set up for the assassination. And this is never, and no one has ever gone to justice. And there's no way that James Earl Ray, was a petty criminal, could have done this.
2: Let me throw something in here, because I know of your work on this, Brother Siddiqui, and also Professor Aunt Pim. And you don't have to travel down this road, because we don't really have proof. But just from you men looking at records and combing through documents, I knew about the Withers, the photographer. I didn't know about the accountant that you just mentioned, Professor Ampim. But just from you men's research, do you believe that somebody in his close ranks, some of the people that we popularly know, do you think that somebody else knew or helped, was involved in setting Dr. King up? Just yes or no. You don't even have to give me any speculation on names. Do you believe that?
3: Absolutely.
2: Okay. Professor Ampel?
1: For me, I would say no. And I don't think it was necessary either, because the FBI had a very tight web of surveillance. Dr. King was the most surveillance man in the history of the country. So the FBI knew quite a lot. And now we know this from the COINTELPRO, or the Counterintelligence Pro documents that have come out. And those documents actually came out after I did my work in the archives at the FBI headquarters. And it's amazing. It's amazing the kind of details that they had. The one thing I would say about the FBI headquarters and all the records that are there is that these white men are careless. I mean, they misspell names, they get some details wrong, but you can see the level of surveillance and the support by the general white public. You'll see letters and packages being sent to the FBI by regular citizens who said, look, I found this leaflet, or I found this information, and I'm just sending it in because maybe this might help you in your investigation of Martin Luther. And they would always call him out of his name, Martin Luther Kuhn. And you see all these random letters being sent in just to give the FBI information. So that's what I know from the record. And I know that there's been, you know, discussion about other people in the inner circle, but I know that that's really not even necessary because of the tight surveillance that they had on King and the movement and all of the criminal activity by Hoover himself.
3: Well, what I would add is, first of all, the jury, the trial lasted, they said like 40 witnesses, and the jury from the trial came back with a verdict that Dr. King was a victim of assassination due to agencies of the United States government. And, you know, I won't say a name, but what I would say to folks is Google that transcript. And I heard the brother ask, were there any prominent names? I'm not going to say the name. But if you Google that transcript, there was someone very prominent in our community who told the chambermaid at the hotel that to tell Dr. King's security that the services weren't really needed that day. So I'm not going to say the name, But like I said before, it's not a matter of me having to try to say who, what, or when. But I suggest to everybody, just Google Dr. Martin Luther King assassination trial transcript, and everything is there. Everything, all the details. So I'll leave it at that.
2: Thank you for your contribution.
1: Thank you, brother.
3: Yes, sir.
1: All right. Brother Elliott, just one other thing I just thought about,
2: mm-hmm.
1: And thank the brother for that, is what the government did do is they hired some local gang members in Memphis to bust up the march in April of 68 to go around and start destroying property. So these gang members were hired for this because what J. Edgar Hoover wanted to do is to paint Dr. King as somebody irresponsible who could not control any of his followers or demonstrators in order to show that he's irresponsible in Memphis and try to have a poor people's campaign on a much larger scale in Washington, D.C. would lead to a bloodbath. They were arguing this is going to be a bloodbath with this poor people's campaign, and Martin Luther King is irresponsible and blood is on his hands. And so they hired, so there were definitely gang members involved with going against King. And it wasn't even political for them. It was all about the money because they were questioned by King's agents about why the hell did they do that. And they just said, hey, you know, we were paid and compensated. So anyway, so I would say that. But it's a big topic. And again, April 4th is more important to me than January the 15th. Absolutely. After looking at Dr. King.
2: Thanks for your contribution, Brother Stiggy.
3: All right. Good show as usual.
2: Peace. Richard, wow. A lot of information. But go ahead, Richard. I didn't want, go ahead.
4: No, I didn't. I think we should go to a break and then we can come back and see if we're going to continue down this line or.
2: Yeah, you know what? In fact, it's a good suggestion. Professor Pim, you've got a little more time? We can.
1: Yes, I do.
2: Good.
1: Yes, I do.
2: Let's take a brief break, and when we come back, we'll continue the discussion. You can get involved, too, by dialing 215-490-9832. That's 215-490-9832. Time for an awakening. We'll be right back.

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1: It does not profit black people or poor people anything to have the vote and not be able to select the candidates who they want to choose. Now, how can you choose between Lyndon Johnson, Nixon, Agnew, Wallace, and Humphrey? There is no choice. Evil is evil. There's nothing in between that. I think the vote can only be used as a tool of organization. We can only use the vote to organize our people. Now, to really believe that we can put someone in office and that these people would be responsive to our needs is naive, politically naive. Because even if one of the black candidates who ran for office was to take the office of president, then black people must be prepared to fight against that person. Why? Because, you see, the system mandates the action of the individual. The individual does not determine how this country will function. This country works off the military-industrial complex, which means that it's profitable to wage war. And unless you, you know, devise another plan, another scheme to sustain, to boost this economy, then it's going to be necessary to wage war. Whether, you know, a black individual is in office or a white individual is in office. Well, we're talking about a complete a change in system.

The system is rotten to the core. That's why every time we have had a presidential election, whether it's white or black, you always have to choose between the lesser of two evils. So you either vote for Satan or the devil, and you catch hell with either one.

0: And this included comedians, comics, trumpet players, baseball players. Show me in the white community where a comedian is a white leader. Show me in the white community where a singer is a white leader, or a dancer or a trumpet player is a white leader. These aren't leaders. These are puppets and clowns that have been set up over the white community and over the black community by the white community, and have been made celebrities, and usually say exactly what they know that the white man wants to hear.
1: One black man believes in violence, one believe in integration, one believe that one day after we all marry white women, we'll all be a light brown color and there'll be no problem. One believes that if we get enough politics and education, we can take over the country and be the mayor and the president. One believe, such as I, that separating on some land will solve it. Cleaning up our own neighborhoods, respecting our own women, and doing something for ourselves, and quit begging white people. This is our solution.

You know, we really are being colonized. In a colony, the education is controlled from outside. The politics is controlled from outside. The economics is controlled from outside. The police in a colony are not there to serve and to protect, but there to keep the colonized ones from disturbing the status quo. The question is, do we want to continue to live as a colony, or do we want to be like the original 13 colonies and decide that we've had enough? Let's break from a colonial past and let's seek freedom.

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1: Welcome back to Time for an Awakening. It's 8:13 on this Sunday edition of Time for an Awakening. Our guest this evening in conversation, author, historian, primary researcher, and professor of history at Contra Costa College in California, Professor Manuel Pim is with us. We had been spending some time, first couple of hours of the program, talking about his written work, The Evolution of a Revolutionary on the Eve of the Observance of Dr. King's Birthday. His birthday was the 15th, but they observe it every third Monday in this month as a holiday. We spent some time talking about Dr. King and his contribution to our struggle. We're going to spend a little bit of time in the remainder talking about Professor Pim's work, uncovering our hidden histories in Sudan, in southern Ethiopia. Dr. Pim, talk about, in fact, I'll let Richard lead this off because it's a couple of things I want to ask specifically, but Richard, go ahead.
2: Well, Dr. Pim, I got to see some of your, I guess you were doing your field work. And so let me see for us to kind of frame. Are you doing I'm going to call it ancient historical work or cultural ethnological work within the Sudan to kind of to tie it back to not just pre-colonial period, but ancient historical period? What's the context of the work that you're doing, this primary that you're doing?
3: Yeah, I appreciate the question, my brother. Yeah, my work, the primary research has really been to do both. So I started off more than 30 years ago doing firsthand research, going to museums, institutes, and libraries in the Western world that have stolen ancient African artifacts from Kush, Nubia, and Kemet, or so-called ancient Egypt. And then I eventually, in 1990, after doing work in various countries, I started to do field work and field research at different archaeological sites, such as pyramid sites, temple sites, tomb sites, ancient residential sites, and museums. And I started that in Egypt. And I recognized that to understand the root and origin and foundation, I had to continue to go south of Egypt. So I started to do work in Sudan, which is the country just south of Egypt, back in 2007. That's when I started the work in Sudan, because I had already been working in the Nubian part of Egypt. Nubia is a part of southern Egypt and northern Sudan, but I didn't start going into Sudan in 2007. And to study the ancient artifacts, the pyramids, temples, tombs, colossal statues and artifacts. But more recently, as I continue that work, I've been doing the ethnological work by going to the remote indigenous areas in the Omo Valley of Ethiopia. And this past summer, I was in the area of Ethiopia that's called the Gambela. And Gambela is in like the southwest area of Ethiopia. I call it the other Ethiopia because the Ethiopians that we see here in the U.S., for example, almost all of them are from the northern areas. They're from Addis Ababa. They're from the Tigray area, but they're typically from the north. But we typically don't ever see the Ethiopians from the southern area, the other Ethiopia, which is the Omo Valley and the other remote areas like Gambela, because these groups, they're linked and related to Africans in South Sudan, Sudan, Kenya, and Uganda. And that's the origin, that region is the origins of ancient Kush that the Ethiopians, that the Greeks called Ethiopia. So the word Ethiopia is a Greek word, but the original word and the original civilization is Kush. So while I started dealing with artifacts and evidence of the high-level African civilizations, I recognized that these indigenous communities, they still practice their cultural life ways that are very similar, almost identical, with very little variation from the ceremonies, rituals, and festivals from antiquity. So what I've been doing is interviewing kings, chiefs, elders, and heroes to learn about their cultural life ways. And it's remarkable to see that they still have the same view of the flora and fauna, that is the plants and animals that Africans saw in the same way in antiquity. So, for example, if you look at the rituals from antiquity that's in the artifacts, and you see what kind of imagery and paraphernalia that was used, like the leopard skin outfit, it's the same outfit that's worn today in these remote areas. And they, one group after another, they use the leopard skin in the entire region. And it's amazing that these groups are independent. They're not influenced by anybody else. They're in the most remote areas. And in many cases, the folks have told me that no scholars have ever visited them before, and I'm the first scholar to really visit them to learn about and validate their cultural life ways. And even in the areas where people have gone to visit them, the chiefs and others were really inspired. And I'm going to have this in the documentary that we're working on Kush that we filmed for this past summer. But a number of the chiefs and leaders said the same thing, that they had not been asked about the rituals and ceremonies of rulership and chieftainship of kingship in this way before, and that they were more inspired to remember and pass on their cultural life ways because they can see my energy and enthusiasm to learn. So for a handful of years now, since around 2017, 2018 is when I really have been doing the field work among the indigenous groups to learn about their cultural life ways, because the current rituals and cultural life ways today, they help to illuminate the past, because the people in the same region are still practicing the same ceremonies and rituals and have the same beliefs and ideas, even though they don't know about the rituals and images and ceremonies from the past. So after I interview them and spend time to learn about their cultural life ways, at the end of this, then I show them images from thousands of years ago. And the people are always inspired because they know that that's them. Those are images of themselves in antiquity that they've never seen before. But they're very familiar with the rituals, ceremonies, the leopard skin outfit, or the ostrich feather that's worn on top of the head. And so these are symbols and images that are reserved for those that have the most important positions in the society. And it's always amazing to see their reaction, but also to get their insight about things that we can't know in great detail today from thousands of years ago, because the people are not around. We cannot interview them, nor can we see those ceremonies from antiquity, from classical Africa, but we can see how they're depicted on the tomb walls, for example. But these people are still practicing these rituals and ceremonies with very little variation even today. So the rituals today, the interviews today, observations and learning today helps to illuminate the past. And so the past and present are linked. And that's what I'm able to do in my field work, is show the continuation of current rituals that date back thousands of years in the same region of East Africa.
2: And, you know, I have to, Elliot, and to you, Dr. Finn, to raise, you know, because one of the giants that was also, and I guess the elders that, you know, that was where you're continuing this, the evolution of this kind of research, just passed, Dr. Charles Finch, and his work has always been in, you know, excavating the ideals and in relationship to the ancient Africa or Kemetic or Egyptian relevance as it relates to, you know, human knowledge production. And which brings me to what I want to, a curiosity of your work, your primary work. As you mentioned, here's the people that are maintaining their cultural views. And I'm interested in the cultural beliefs that have these particular behaviors, but also how, and you raise an interesting thing in the sense of where we're looking at symbols and artifact architecture and whatever can go back 10,000 years. And here's a people who are living, you know, something that they're doing day to day and have no reference to these other things. What I'm asking is, how do you see this intergenerational transmission of these cultural behaviors and these cultural beliefs take place based off of your primary work?
3: If I understand the question, you know, the people are very, they're very, well, it depends. So if we talk about Ethiopia, the groups are very isolated, for example. And I mean, these are some of the most remote areas imaginable. It is not easy getting to some of these remote areas to be among the people, particularly during the rainy season. Some of these areas are there's no way to get there. There's like large, almost like semi lakes, but these isolated groups, they do trade with other groups, but for the most part, they're fiercely independent. And so they are able to maintain their life ways because the cultural practices and cultural ideas, they remain in-house and they're passed on. The only time that there's any kind of change is if a young person maybe goes to the town or the city and they go to school. And when they go to school, they're going to learn other ideas and other values that are not always consistent with their own cultural ways. But these are not the largest groups around. So, for example, the Morsi, M-U-R-S-I, the Morsi, for example, in Ethiopia, the Morsi and many other groups are at odds with the Ethiopian government and have been so for years. The Morsi are not a very large group. They're in remote areas. They're in the Mago National Park area. And, you know, so they're very friendly with me. They're very helpful, but they don't like the government because the Ethiopian government would rather these indigenous groups give up their way of life, give up their land, and allow the Ethiopian government to establish sugar plantations in order to make money. And then to go to the cities, you need to put on clothes. You need to speak the national language of Amharic. So the government would rather these people stop their traditional ways. They don't really see the great value in the Morsi or the Desinage and all of these, you know, remote, the Hammer. They don't really respect them, you know. So the people continue their ways because these are very remote areas, but the government has issues with them. And with the building of dams have been very destructive because when the dams, they block up rivers, so the Omo River, it doesn't overflow its banks as it once did, because the Gebi 3 and Gebi 4 dams, they've altered the normal cycle of the river, Omo River, to overflow. But also the Omo, it flows south into Lake Turkana in Kenya. So the fishing system in Kenya has suffered greatly because the lake levels are so low. But, you know, in this idea of modernizing, you have governments that really don't respect the people, but the people in the remote areas, they have nothing but respect for their cultural life ways. However, I can see very slowly and steadily changes taking place in not only the Omo Valley area, but I mentioned Gambela. You know, there's five groups in Gambela that are linked not to the northern Ethiopian people that we see today. Nope. These these Africans are their language, their customs, their family, their genetic lineage links to Uganda, Kenya, and South Sudan, such as the Nuer, the Anahuac, the Mijang, the Opo, and the Komo. And so these are the groups that people don't know a lot about, but they maintain their lifeways. However, I can see over time, as visitors come in and take photos and videos, sometimes things change when people think that if they can get somebody to take a photo, and there's not too many visitors in these areas, but when the visitors do go, they take photos, and the people know that the more photos you take, the more we can ask you for money.
1: Uh-oh. I think we lost Professor. I'm Pimp. Can you hear me? Ooh, Richard. I got you now.
3: Okay. Anyway, sorry not to go long, but anyway, I was just saying that, you know, some of these remote areas, I can see the slow change that is taking place, but in a couple of generations, certain things are not going to continue, such as the cultural markings to the face and upper body, which people call scarification. The scarification is a negative connotation, so I don't call it that. I just call it culture markings. The culture markings are important because it distinguishes one group from another, and I don't have to guess. So when I'm seeing art from antiquity, I know which group it is based on their dress, their attire, and the culture markings that you can see in the artwork and in the paintings 4,500 years ago. You can see, but the average so-called scholars, Western scholars, they'll talk about the Nilotic groups. What do you mean Nilotic? They all are along the Nile area. They call them Nilotic groups or Southerners because they don't know the distinction one from another. And you can only know the distinction if you're in the areas to look at the nuances that distinguish one group from another. So I can see some cultural changes taking place. And in some cases, in, you know, 2-3 generations, certain practices will not continue. They just won't, because they're just not viable in the so-called modern world. But typically, though, the people do maintain their cultural lifeways as much as possible because they're so isolated.
2: Before I turn it back over to you, Elliot, you know, one thing that I would like to know, based off of what you just said, and the research, the time that you've been spending and developing relationships with the different communities and kings and whatever, what was at least one thing that was transformational for you as far mm-hmm. as a researcher, as one who was explorer and, you know, making that connection of ancient and primary culture? What was that thing that, you still carry with you, even though like it was the first day that you discovered it?
3: Wow. So many experiences. I've had a couple moments. I think one was when I was in such a remote area. It was amazing. There was a group called the Dizi group, D-I-Z-I, in the most remote area of Ethiopia you can imagine. We had to drive through mountains, remote areas, and then when we got to where we could not drive anymore, then there was a 30-minute fast-paced power walk to the village. I was just trying to keep up with the guy who had no shoes on. I said, this guy, amazing, he's walking through farmland, through hillsides, through a stream, rocks, mud. I had my own bag. People wanted to carry my bag. It was only like two and a half years ago. I was just trying to keep up and not fall and keep my stuff. But when we met with the DZ, the chief, he came out. Nobody can touch him. He's very important. Nobody can go in his compound. But I was asking him about the leopard skin ceremony and why the leopard. And I remember after asking deep questions that he hadn't heard before, like, for example, you say, why do you use the leopard skin for important rituals? The first level would be, well, we like the spots on the leopard's coat. So I told the translator, thank the chief, but tell him he's got to come again because it's got to be more than that, because the cheetah also has spots, and you all don't have the same respect for the cheetah, because the leopard is the premier big cat in Africa, not the lion. This is not the case. It's the leopard across the African continent. They have the utmost respect for the leopard. So I was asking detailed questions. Next thing I know, the chief got up. He didn't say anything, went into his compound and came out with the actual leopard skin that he uses in the rituals and ceremonies. So I actually posted this online. Actually, I posted it on Facebook. I was very surprised by that because, you know, it was just stunning. It was shocking. It was unexpected. But he was so struck by the fact that I wasn't a regular foreigner because, you know, they usually figure if anybody comes in those remote areas, they're going to be somebody white from America or Europe. And I'm of African descent. And plus, we've learned over the years how to introduce my work as one of them who's gone abroad to live. But now I'm coming back to learn the history, because if they don't understand it that way, they'll see you as a foreigner and they're on guard for, you know, the first 20 minutes until I can build my credibility. Now we don't have to worry about that. You know, my reputation now is solid with these groups. But I would say that was one of the most important ones. I think one other thing that was very significant, if I had to pick one other experience, is that when I was in Juba, South Sudan, I had the rare opportunity to meet with 11 Dinka chiefs, 11, and no one had ever seen that before. And so they were there about an hour and a half early. So when they were coming to get me to go to the location, I was telling Cho that he was there early. He said, "No, I think we are to get you now, Professor." I said, no, call your father, because I think... And he called his father, and the chiefs were already there. They were there about almost 2 hours early. I know people think Africans are always late. No, these chiefs were excited about the meeting. And when I got there, it was about, I don't know, 45 minutes, an hour before we were supposed to meet. And I wouldn't say late, but I was definitely there much later than them. And these were 11 Dinka chiefs, and several of them were paramount chiefs. Paramount chiefs are really kings, but the British has reduced the title of king to a paramount chief or regional chief in order to reduce the status and stature in how they're being called. And I did not have my film crew at that time. This was back in 2022. And but I remember these Dinka chiefs, they stood up and sang two songs. And I asked the translator, what were they singing? He said, they sang those songs to indicate that they welcome your questions. I said, wow. And luckily, I was able to get my camera out and record this very important experience. It's one of the great experiences I had, because the Dinka chiefs were very clear on things that they would never negotiate in terms of their values and their traditions. But they also indicated there are other things that they're willing to adjust and make adjustments about, but other things they were not. And I just that was one of the great experiences to meet with, you know, so many important chiefs. It was all aligned for me because those chiefs just happened to be in that area at the time. And I've talked to people, no one has ever seen that many chiefs in one area together from different areas of Dinka land. So anyway, those would be two experiences that I will always remember and cherish greatly.
2: Thank you.
1: Professor Ampem, let me ask a question there, and it's kind of relation to Richard's questioning, but I want to kind of relate it to something that we talked about earlier in the program around Dr. King. Dr. King made the statement about our people here need a revolution of values. But we can't really, and I'm talking about our people as a whole, we can't really have a revolution of values if we don't know what our values really were. Now, talking to you as a primary researcher that was born and raised here and exposed to Western values, when you go back and see some of the things of our people, whether it's in Ethiopia, Egypt, the Sudan, and see those values, what do you see there as a common thread that kind of binds us together? What are the commonalities that you're seeing there? Because I noticed one thing when you're talking, you're going to these places and you're welcomed. They welcome you. They don't seem to treat you with caution. They don't seem to say, well, as soon as his back is turned, we're going to rob him. You're going to be abused. I don't hear you saying those things. So talk about the values that you see there that are almost universal for our people. If that's a fair question.
3: Yeah, it's a good question. One of the things that I see, and I reflect on my readings of Chancellor Williams, because he did in the 1950s field work in 26 countries and among 105 different language groups. And there's a couple of things I remember him saying in Destruction of Black Civilization as I experienced my work in these areas. One of the things that's great from one group to another is that they, you know, it's the group loyalty, and you know, there's no issues. They all have the same views, the same values. They agree. The roles are very clear. They're not asking basic dumb questions like what is a man, what is woman. No, they've worked all that out. There's a clear distinction between men and women and their roles in the society. There's a clear distinction between children and their role. I learned that in Sudan, and now I see the same thing in the remote areas of Ethiopia, the areas of South Sudan. And I've been very fortunate that you're right, that I'm welcome, because people know that I don't work for the U.S. government. I don't work for USAID. I'm not on some U.N. Humanitarian mission that's controlled by, you know, international finances. And I'm not representing Contra Costa College. I'm representing my own work and research, and the people are amazed by that. And so I'm able to go in and have direct access to some of the most important people and ceremonies and festivals, you name it, in a society. And it's the unity within the group that's always amazing. The people are so open. Like in these areas, it's very hot, it's very warm, so they don't wear a lot of clothes. And the men who might be out with the cattle, because cattle is wealth in those regions, but the men and males who are out with the cattle or who might be out

do they make bread? How, you know, what are they, how do they make the tea? Those kind of things. You know, women could be half dressed or whatever it may be. There's no stress on the part of the brothers. There's no issues. And I just see that folks are very calm with understanding that if I'm successful, then they're successful in helping to maintain their own cultural life ways. So that's one of the great beauties in one group after another after another. Now, on the other hand, the problem with that is that they're so locked into their own individual groups that they literally don't give a damn about other groups at all. So among the Hamer, for example, in southern Ethiopia, in the Bana, the Hamer, those kind of groups, they frown on somebody marrying or having a child outside of another Hamer person. They don't respect that. They call the babies, the child is called Mingi. Mingi is kind of an outcast child simply because the baby was born outside of a Hamer man and woman. They don't respect that at all. So the groups, they don't give a damn about nobody else. On the one hand, it's good because they maintain their own ideas, their own cultural life ways. They're not borrowing from anybody else. They keep their own life ways consistent. But on the other hand, they don't mind if there's a conflict over grazing land. They never fight over ideology and religious philosophy, nothing ridiculous like that. The conflict is over material resources. They need grazing land for the cows, for example. And when the government has created or built these dams, there's now scarce resources because the Omo River does not overflow and irrigate the crops. So there's less land to not only irrigate for crops, because these are farming communities, but there's also less land for grazing. So they don't mind going in and killing somebody because they are fighting about land disputes. And you see that, and that is that constantly happens in Gambela. It happens in South Sudan. It happens. It happens in the Omo Valley. And this has nothing to do with outsiders. This has nothing to do with white folks or outsiders. These are internal issues that will put one group in conflict with another over resources. So the fact that they're fiercely loyal internally is great. On the other hand, that puts them in conflict with other groups. So when I'm there, I understand it. And also, I'm fortunate enough to have great colleagues who are really brothers, who have their ear to the ground. So even though you might have armed men around, I don't see any danger at all. In fact, it's usually more safe because the guys are there. And so sometimes you do have something that would flare up, and that takes place. But I never see it as a problem, because if there is a real problem, the local elders and chiefs, they handle it themselves, not the government. And you can't even get into those areas a lot of times if you're driving, because they'll put a big boulder or a bunch of big boulders and rocks in the road. And usually the guides and people in the area that, you know, maybe take tourists in every now and then. These are not tourist areas, so not too many people. But the guys have such a great network. They'll call their colleagues, hey, man, look, you know, this and that's going on. So we'll know in advance what's happening before we get there. And so I've always been fortunate about that. So there's pros and cons. And I mentioned Chancellor Williams because he said in Destruction of Black Civilization accurately. I'm not just quoting him because his work is a classic. I'm quoting Chancellor Williams because his observations are absolutely accurate. When he says that one of the problems we have is so-called tribalism, intergroup conflict, that's real. So even though I take groups to the area, we know that we can go to an area, just like in Philadelphia, I'm in Oakland. We know that there's certain places in Philadelphia you're not going to go to at night. But you know that if you've got outside people, you can go there during the day, you know, but don't be too careless. You can go to the museum, you can go here, you can go there. But things change at certain times of the day. Same thing here. Same thing in Ethiopia, same thing in South Sudan. So this is why the news can report on some
intertribal violence and all that. But we know.

0: ground, it ain't really like that, whereby you're all unsafe. No, because I go into areas, I take the groups, and we don't even tell the groups that, hey, you know, the reason why we couldn't go over here is, no, I don't have to tell them that. If we go to two places, that's all they know is two places. The third or fourth place, it would be nice to take them there, but we can't go there because folks are at odds. So anyway, but those things happen, and there's pros and cons in the unity within, but there's the cons are that they don't give a damn about nobody else. And I can tell you that I can show images of a Desenage. The Desenage are on the border between southern Ethiopia and Kenya. Now, remember, I was asking some years ago, I was asking what did these markings on his brother's body represent? They said, well, those are all the people he killed. I said, what? Yeah, he and all the people he killed. That's okay. Well, let's move on to the next set of questions now. And, oh, wow. And guess what? They don't care one way or another, because these are, for them, these are the others. These are others. They don't just see themselves as all indigenous Africans against everybody else. They don't see it that way. They see themselves against anybody that's jeopardizing the welfare of their group by taking resources. That's how they see it.
1: I guess we got about maybe 13 more minutes left. Dr. Pam, we see that in Kemet, you know, Egypt, as it's well known, a lot of the laws and things of that nature of antiquity was written, especially on temple walls. We know from other historians, including yourself, that a lot of that knowledge base came up from the south to Kemet. So is it the same type of documented history when you're talking about the Sudan, southern Ethiopia? Is this the same type of way that history is documented as what we see in Egypt, or was it different?
0: It's different in the sense that it's mainly the oral tradition. It's not written. It's the oral tradition. It's the laws that are passed on orally and just culturally. But you won't find any written list of rules or laws unless you're dealing with a modern state. You know, like modern South Sudan, for example, since that became the newest country in the world, or the modern constitution in Ethiopia. But typically, these groups, they don't have anything written, but everybody knows what the cultural protocols are. So, and if you don't know, which they do, but if somebody violates those rules and laws, then there is a price to pay. And that's why, you know, meeting with those Dinka chiefs was so important, because they were giving specific details on their views about their traditional life ways. And if someone violates these cultural practices, then there's a price to pay, such as, you know, some young guy, if he wants to sneak in the village and have relations with one of the women, if he's caught, he will be killed, period. And she can go too, get out, you know, so they don't play with that. Certain things they're flexible about. Like, they're flexible with removing the lower teeth as a part of the ritual into adulthood. They say sometimes it causes medical problems, so they're okay with not continuing with that. But in terms of other values, like, as I mentioned, someone just going in sleeping with somebody, they're not going to tolerate that. And they made it very clear. So, and everyone knows it. They all know it.
1: Okay, Bridget.
2: I'm interested now. So, what are you planning on doing now? You said you have a documentary coming. Is it a documentary or a film around Chris?
0: Yes, a documentary. So this past summer, I hired a film crew, and we went to Gambela to continue my field work in Gambela, and we shot. We have almost 60, close to 60 hours of footage where I'm interviewing the leaders in these indigenous communities about their life, their origins, the meaning of their names, the life ways, the spiritual leader's role, and all of those things. So the documentary on Kush, we will complete it this year, and it'll be the first in a series of documentaries. And what my work is about is to do the pioneering work of documenting the full history of Kush. Kush is completely misrepresented by so-called Egyptologists and Nubiologists. They don't know what they're doing because they haven't done the field work. They will make it seem as though the quote-unquote black pharaohs came later. They know, what do you mean black pharaohs? They're all black or African. There's no reason to talk about rulers in the 25th dynasty in the 8th century BCE as if this was the first time the Kushites from the south emerged. No, they were re-emerging. So the documentaries look at the origins of Kush from antiquity, because Kush is the oldest, originating in the south, and then Nubia, and then Kemet. That's the chronological order. So the documentary would not just be only to look at the origins of Kush, but also the modern indigenous cultures that are part of the old Kushite empire that speak a Kushitic language. They practice the Kushitic cultural life ways, like the Kanso and the Oromo, all these different groups. And this, there's been no thorough documentation of any of this. This is why in some of the areas I've been the first scholar to go into these areas. So the documentary will be, this one will be the first in a series to really discuss Kush in a way that has not been discussed before. And I'm excited. So this really means that it's, the work is in southern Ethiopia, in South Sudan, in the Lake Turkana area of Kenya, and also Uganda. This is the most important area. And there's been little to no field work done in those areas about Kush. So Kush remains a big mystery, even though we do have some scholars in the past that have made important contributions, such as Drusilla Dungy Houston in her book, The Wonderful Ethiopians of the Ancient Kushite Empire. In fact, that's a series. So she wrote several books in the 1920s. John G. Jackson wrote Ethiopia and the Origin of Civilization. And whenever they wrote Ethiopia, they meant Kush. And also William Leo Hansberry, Chancellor Williams. There are some authors that have prioritized the importance of Kush, even though they may have called it by the Greek name Ethiopia, but there's been no thorough history. And these writers, you know, they collected works and writings, but it was only Chancellor Williams that actually did field work. And his field work was not just focused on Kush. It was just on the, what he called the African constitutional system in general. But he does correctly indicate that Kush is the oldest. He calls Ethiopia the Ethiopia, and then Nubia, and then Kemet. So the documentary, we need help. In fact, so if anybody goes to advancingtheresearch.org, they can see our GoFundMe campaign, because this is a major professional work, and that we definitely need the community support with the GoFundMe campaign to help to underwrite the production of the documentary on the Kushite groups in Gambela, and help us complete the project and also distribute it as well.
2: That's a good point. And I, as Elliot always say, you'll bring it up again. One thing that, you know, as we move towards this closing, but one thing that has come up, you know, the question of, especially for those of us here in North America specifically, who, you know, take, you know, who have read the scholars that you've mentioned, right? The thing that comes up is the question of really what's the function of us either of centering our need to become more informed of ancient African knowledge like Kemet and Kush and whatever, and as the work that you're doing, more the cultural people who are actually living. You know, what relevance does that have for us? How would you respond to that, the relevance that it has for us to be aware? in the what they now call the 21st century. What relevance does that have for us?
0: Yeah, that's an excellent question. And to me, that's the primary question, because it's not just to know, just to say that we have information about the past, but what's the practical relevance? We can't answer that question, then we're just wasting our time. One of the things that's very significant that Sheikh Anta Diop had argued some time back is that one thing that has been central to the growth, development, and even the dominance of Western culture is that they systematically refer to Greek and Roman culture, ancient Greece and Rome, as the foundation of modern Europe, and they've been very successful. The West has been successful in using ancient Greece and Rome as a foundation, whether it's their philosophy, their government structure, the language, laws, you name it. It's been very central. But for us, typically, our historical legacy has been suspended in midair without a foundation and without a base. So we look at classical Africa. I started with Kemet, then I went to Nubia, and I said, well, let me go back to the origins of all of it, because we're not trying to build new pyramids in Philadelphia or new pyramids in California or anywhere else, but we take the principles and practices that allowed Africans to be great in the old days. This is what's most significant. What are the principles and practices that allowed Africans to be at the apex of human achievement? What is it that allowed us to make an indelible imprint on the world? It's those principles, it's those values that we've lost. And like Frantz Fanon said, we can't try to catch up with the decadence of Europe or the decadence of Euro-America. Who in the hell wants to follow that outrageous model of death and destruction? We have our own way. So in our situation, either we've never had a way and we've always been in the quagmire, always second class, depending on somebody else for food, shelter, clothing, education, transportation, health care. Either that's always been the case, or we had a way and we lost our way.
1: Okay.
0: And for us, it's the latter. We had a way, we lost our way. So we have to, my work, my mission in life, this is not my occupation, it's my vocation, it's what I do in life. It's my incarnation objective, to help us recover from historical amnesia. So we have to know those principles in the past that allowed us to be great and to make outstanding contributions. This is what we have to do today, is to look at African culture, where they've worked out all of the problems that we're trying to deal with and work out today, and take those principles, take those practices, take those examples, and to apply them today and work out the problems that we have. I mean, there's widespread chaos and craziness in our communities. And how do we solve it? We have to go back to traditional culture. For example, we all know about rites of passage, but we only understand part of it. We think that rites of passage is just, you know, rites of passage from childhood to adulthood. No, that's the second of five rites. There is five rites, traditional five major African initiation rites. It's the rite of birth, the rite of adulthood, the rite of marriage, the rite of becoming an elder. And there's a fundamental difference between an elder and an older person. They're not the same, and they never will be seen the same in traditional African culture. And then the fifth is the right of becoming an ancestor. And an ancestor is respected and elevated, and the ancestor is different than a dead relative. See, an older person who didn't do anything, who was a drunkard, who was somebody that was a thief and had bad character, that's just an older person who lived a lot of years. They're not that respected. And that older person simply becomes a dead relative. But the respected elder, the one who is the example of what we should live by, that person is highly respected. This is why I mentioned heroes. They're heroes. There's people in Ethiopia, they call them Jegna if they're a male, or Jegnit if they're female. I interview. This is how we got better over the years with the interviews. I was able to interview Jegnit and Jegna as a group they're called Jegnosh, because I understand that this is a very important group in the society. But we can reinstitute those. We had a sister in Southern Florida area that came to me for advice, and she has set up literally, and they have now a functioning council of elders. And we need to have a council of elders in every community to help guide the community, to present vision of what we should be working on to help settle disputes. This is what is in every traditional African community. What if we were able to take that practice and apply it? to as many cities as possible, we would be able to move forward collectively as a community and solve problems rather than think that we have to make up something new. In the rites of passage movement that came about in the 1980s, for example, that wasn't scholars in some think tank. No, these are people that understood African traditional culture was based on the rites of passage system, and they instituted the one rite from childhood to adulthood, but not the whole system, from birth to death and beyond. So the five major African initiation rites is one of those important things that we can learn from, and we can see how these societies are set up and how they resolve problems and how they are able to maintain cultural values from one household to the next, from one compound to the next, and from one generation to the next. And I experience it every year when I'm in the field. And trust me, people are not stressed out. You see and hear a lot of laughter among the children in the community, and people are not dying from stress and heart attacks as what happens here. So there's a whole lot that we can learn and apply here if we understood much better traditional African culture on a practical level.
1: I guess that's the revolution of values that Dr. King was talking about. We need it.
0: Absolutely. Absolutely. Yes. Very much so. And you know, my brother, because King criticized the American values of racism, extreme materialism, and militarism. Yeah. He always talked about the triple evils that were at the root of the American value system.
1: Before we leave, Professor Ampem, you give out the contacts. You did it earlier when you were talking about the need for, you know, people to donate to help with the research, but give out any of the contacts, anything you want to give, the websites, anything. The floor is yours.
0: Okay, I appreciate it. So the website that I mentioned is advancingtheresearch.org. And my personal site, we are revising it, so it'll be up again soon. But you can contact me, manuampem@gmail.com. That's M-A-N-U, and then Ampim is A-M-P-I-M, manuampim@gmail.com. Or you can also call our office. You can call the Advanced Research Office here in Oakland at 510-279. Sorry. Yeah, so you can actually call our office at 510-878-7279. That's 510-878-7279. That's the Advanced Center Research Office. You can email me. You can also, again, at manuampim@gmail.com or the website advancingtheresearch.org. I'm also on social media, Facebook. You also can take a look at a lot of the videos I have on my YouTube channel. Just go to Professor Manuampim. Now, there's two YouTube channels, but the one that has Professor on it, that's where I post the videos, Professor Manuampim. And if you're interested, you can always email me and reach out. And if you want to be a part of the email list to stay abreast of events and publications and projects. So thank you very much, brothers. I appreciate the work. It's always time for an awakening, and I appreciate the work your brothers are doing as you've been consistent over a consistent period of time.
2: Uh-oh, a lot of consistency.
1: Hey, Dr. Ampem, one question. Because I know that you said that when you go to those areas, you go to a lot of remote areas. So it's unlike Dr. Browder or Ashley Kwesi or even the late Renoka Rashidi. Mm-hmm. Do you have trips where people go with you, or you don't really do it like that? You do?
0: Yes. Yeah, you know what? Yes. Yeah, and so you're right. The brothers do regular educational tours. I do educational tours to Ethiopia, not only to the great monuments like Aksum and Lalibela, but also in the remote areas in the south. So and the tours are 25% more locations and monuments than any other tours. So like the Ethiopia tour is 16 days, and the tour in Kemet is 15 days. We go to a lot more monuments. This is the first year in a while that I'm not leading the educational tours, but I'm going to lead the tours again in summer of 2027. So June and July of 2027, I'll be leading the educational tours again, and we'll go to not only the great monuments and locations, but we spend time in villages based on my relationship with elders and chiefs and heroes. So we make sure that it's a very unique cultural exchange. So anybody that's interested, you know, we're going to be back. And we'll be back in the field for the educational tours next summer. You can email me at maynu@gmail.com. But also, one other thing is that I haven't set up the details yet, but there's two things I'm going to do because people have been asking me about it, and that's lead a tour to museums in Europe. I lived in Europe for a year, so I know the museums very well. I was there in 89 and 90, and I went to all of the major museums, institutes, and libraries in Europe that have stolen African artifacts. So we'll go to London, Paris, and probably Berlin. And then the other thing is that somebody suggested that I really didn't think about. It makes a lot of sense. And that is to do a two-day tour to New York. Because, you know, there's the Metropolitan Museum, there's the Brooklyn Museum, and there's a lot to learn. You know, there's the so-called Cleopatra Needle there and Central Park, as well as the Brooklyn Library. Folks may not know it, but the Brooklyn Museum Library, that's where the mainstream Egyptologists get their materials from. That's one of the key libraries in the country. These are the people that misrepresent and mislead the public with all these publications that they use internally. And that's the Brooklyn Museum Library and also the Oriental Institute. Well, they changed their name to the Institute of for the Study of Human Cultures, but the library in Chicago but in this case, Brooklyn are very important. So I'm looking at maybe a two-day tours to New York. I think that would be something that's more doable for people. They don't have to take as much time off, and they don't have to worry about as much resources as well. So if anybody's on the email list, they can be informed about that as well. But I think leading tours is an important thing to do to give people an inside point of view.
1: Thank you for your work, Professor, and we hope to have you back on soon. I don't like that long distance that we I think it's been a couple of years. It might have been before COVID when we had you on before, but let's not be strangers to one another. We need that unity there.
0: Yes, sir. I appreciate it. And, brother, just one other quick thing is I've been pushing a campaign that February this year is the 100th, it's the centennial year, and we should not only call it but understand it as African Heritage Month, not Black History Month, because if we look at Carter G. Woodson in all of his scholarship, his articles, his books, his encyclopedia that he was working on, and his organizational themes, they were focused on Africa and African civilizations and not simply Black History Month. He had a much broader view of that. So this is something that we need to understand in reframing Woodson. So this is one of the most important things we can do as we move forward into February. Is look at it as African Heritage Month.
1: All right. That's good. Thank you, sir.
0: Thank you, my brother. I appreciate both of you, brothers. Thank you.
1: Talk to you soon.
0: Thank you.
1: Richard, come to the end of another program, man. And, you know, that was an excellent ideal that he just brought up at the tail end of what he just said, Richard, about kind of reimagining or kind of reading about Carter G. Woodson and how he viewed this month.
2: Sounds great.
1: 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Baba West Johnson and co-host Brother Johnny. 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And then they double back on Wednesday nights at the same time, 7 to 9 p.m. on Time for an Awakening Media. Thursdays, the door is always there for the Black Liberation Movement in Mississippi. Brother Patrick Lumumba, Sister Crystal Denise, Brother Rodney Lowe, Brother Malik Hayes, four hosts, one mission, the Black Liberation Movement in Mississippi, Sundays, Pinckney to Pinckney from 5 to 6, and Time for an Awakening from 6 until. I want to thank everybody for listening to the program this evening. Lively discussion, as always, and we'll be back next week, Lord willing, to continue on this path towards an awakening. Peace.

0: 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But we as a people will turn this around. Proverbs 4:7 states, "Wisdom is the principal thing. 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Again, welcome to the program this evening with your host, Brother Elliot and Brother Richard. The number to reach us to get involved in the conversation this evening is 215-490-9832. That's 215-490-9832. 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So again, make that one of your favorites. Put that in your address bar. That's timeforanawakening.com. Timeforanawakening.com will take you straight to Time for an Awakening Media. It's 6:07 on the Sunday edition of Time for an Awakening. This Sunday, January the 4th edition of Time for an Awakening. Our guest this evening in conversation, before we go to open forum, we want to spend some time with our guest this evening, activist, agriculturalist Calvin Daniels. After repatriating to Ghana a little over 4.5 years ago, your brother Calvin has become a successful agriculturalist in the motherland, establishing Shea Hill Snail and Agricultural Farms, LTD. We'll spend a little time with Brother Calvin, and you can call in and join this conversation too by dialing 215-490-9832. That's 215-490-9832. We'll be right back to get the program started after a brief word from our sponsors.
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7: History is a clock that people use to tell their political and cultural time of day. It is also a compass that people use to find themselves on the map of human geography. History tells of people where they have been and what they have been, where they are and what they are. Most important, history tells a people where they still must go, what they still must be. The relationship of history to the people is the same as the relationship of a mother to her child.
0: 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Welcome back to Time for an Awakening. It's 6:12 on this Sunday edition of Time for an Awakening. Before we get started with our program this evening, I want to welcome in my co-host, Philadelphia activist and tour guide at the African American Museum. Here in Philadelphia at 7th and R Street, Brother Richard is with us. Brother Richard.
8: Yes, sir, Brother Elliot.
0: How are you, sir?
8: I'm doing fine. Hey, Elliot, we done made it once again. You know, this thing called a cycle, we done happened into it again. So we're now in 2026. And all the rockets and all the glare and, you know, America is going to be... I shouldn't say this. They're going to be telling a big, fantastic lie of their ascent over these last 250 years in this year. But here we get to be able to express how does that look to us. So I'm glad that, and Brother Calvin, you know, Daniels is another part of this long understanding of us as African people, you know, making a choice, taking agency and developing, you know, themselves. And a trade, you know, when we talk about agricultural business, are themselves in relationship to the continent and in trade in relationship to global business. And I think that that's something to center. We as African people, when we're talking about, when they are talking about their 250 track through this experience, our 250 track. And Brother Calvin is a great example of that. So I'm looking forward to this conversation.
0: Richard, we'll spend some time in open forum once we transition back to talk about some of these issues that's going on currently. But we're going to spend a little time with Brother Calvin Daniels. You know, over the time we've had the program, we've had Dr. Abanale Kamban on several times, Brother Kwajo, who works with the Bibi Toomey, and talked about the decade of our repatriation the last time he was on, and folks that came over to the continent, repatriated, some of the folks that they've helped get adjusted, helped board over, helped them get citizenship. And I told Brother Kwajo on a couple of occasions to put me in touch with some of these folks and have them come on, talk about their experiences being on the continent. Some of them have went into business, like you'll hear momentarily, and others are just readjusting to living among their brothers and sisters on the continent. Our guest this evening has a unique story that he'll share with our audience this evening. Activist, agriculturalist Brother Calvin Daniels repatriated to Ghana maybe about 4.5 years ago. I'm going to get him to tell his story, and has become a successful agriculturalist there in Ghana with the Shea Hills Snail and Moringa Farm, LTD. Brother Calvin, are you there? Uh-oh. Brother Calvin, can you hear me? Uh-oh, wait a minute. Wait. Brother Calvin?
9: Let me unmute this. Can you?
0: No, you're all right. I hear you.
9: You can hear me.
0: Yeah, I
9: hear
0: you loud.
9: Okay, I was just saying.
0: How you doing, sir?
9: I'm doing great, you know, but I moved here in May of 2021, so a little bit over 4.5 years. I say I wish I had moved here 2 years previous.
0: Brother Calvin, if you can get a little closer to your audio or to your phone, because you're kind of breaking up slightly.
9: Let me take
0: some.
9: Is that better?
0: Oh, yeah. Oh, a lot better. 100% better.
9: Okay.
0: Brother Calvin.
9: As I said, I moved. Go ahead.
0: No, go ahead.
9: You have a question?
0: No, go ahead.
9: Like I said, I moved here in May of 2021, and I tell you, it's not utopia. I tell people, they watching, you know, YouTube videos, and they think, they want to run to come to Africa. You know, of course, there's 54 countries here, and I say, do not come here, and you have to prepare to come here. You know, it's not the United States, but for my lifestyle and it fits what I plan on doing. So I love it here. You know, I'm originally from Toledo, Ohio, and I do not like the snow. So I'm in a tropical country, and so I'm retired military, and I'm retired from the federal government, and I lived in 6 other countries as well, and I was stationed in 3 tropical countries. So I prefer the hot weather. So
0: you sound like my co-host.
8: I ain't down for the cold, but I ain't got the fortitude, the tenacity, and the focus that get even though I'm prepared to get out of this here chill box that I'm in, and I respect those who do.
0: Brother Calvin, listen, help take us through a little journey here. You told me that you first went to Ghana in 2019, and decided to. Move there in 2021. Just talk about it from that perspective. Did you go there saying, were you a farmer before that? Were you in agriculture before that? If not, tell us how that evolved.
9: No, I wasn't. In the military, I was in logistics, or we called it supply back then. And then for federal government, I was a project manager. And my family, we always had gardens and stuff like that, planting stuff. And my goal, firstly, I was going to retire and move to South America, to Panama. I lived there for 2 years. Mm-hmm. And I went house hunting in Panama. I went to Jamaica in 2015. And I did not feel comfortable. I can make that my home. And then just like you, a DNA cousin I met, and she said, well, that's visit the countries in Africa. We share DNA. And so we came to Ghana first. And I think I spent 17 days here in 2019. I came here before what they call the year of return. Mm-hmm. And I came here, and I felt like I had came home. It's hard to explain. You know, I'm not one of the highly emotional people. I'm basically, you know, non-religious. And I felt something when I came here. I mean, wherever you go, either I look like everybody or everybody looks like me. And then initially I said I wanted to buy some land and do an Airbnb. And when I seen this land where I got the land at now, it's called, it's Shy Hills, but I'm below Yellow Crowbo Mountain. I'm literally below a mountain. And I said, well, I mean, I buy this land. And I said, well, it's too far for the city to do Airbnb. So I said, well, what can I do to stay busy? You know, I'm not, my retirement income supports me well. So just to stay busy. And so I transitioned to agriculture because I realized that there are people here in this country where no matter what you plant, it'll grow. People are starving. They're hungry. And malnourished children, infant mortality is high. And no matter what they plant, they can grow. But it's kind of sad what the Ghanaian family are telling the kids, don't go into farming because farming is for poor people. And I like the richest people in most countries are farmers, you know, large scale farmers. Mm-hmm. And so I put together a little information package because I said, I don't want to do a 1 acre, 2 acre farm. So I put information together and I got my military friends and family to invest in my project. So now it's getting huge. As of in about 10 days, I have a total of over 400 acres. So we're growing.
0: Brother Calvin, in just the short period of 4.5 years, from what I understand, you employ about, 19 to 20 different folks living there?
9: 21 people. 21 people, and they live on the farm Monday through Friday. Then I have a skeleton crew on the weekend. And most Ghanaians I pay for, once a month. I pay my employees on the 1st and the 15th of the month, like we did when I was in the military. And then, I get a lot of extra perks that other employers don't do. Because a lot of people come here and they treat the Ghanaian people like a substandard laborer or something, you know. And I said, I'm not going to treat another black person worse. You know, I mean, there's other demographics coming here and they treating these black sisters and brothers like slave labor. And I said, I'm being black myself. I can't see myself doing that, you know.
0: Brother Calvin, the snail. Tell us a little bit about the snail, the agriculture of farming of snails.
9: That is surprising. I kind of lucked up in that. I said, well, I'm 66 years old. I had pretty good health. I lost 140 pounds since I moved here.
0: Oh, wow.
9: And I intermittent fast. I eat once a day. I came here. I was 388 pounds. I was like, man, I felt good, but I was a sluggish. And I said, what can I do to lose weight? And I, you know, watching YouTube video on seeing the intermittent fast, and I went, yeah, I can do that. And I was losing weight so fast that I actually went to the hospital. I thought I was sick, but I was eating once a day, and I was walking up to 6 miles every other day, and never went to a gym, and the weight fell off. You know, I feel great. And as far as snails, now I seen something on Facebook about they had a snail festival, and I thought, what the heck is a snail festival? So I researched it, and I realized that Ghana imports 20 tons of snails for food for consumption. And as I did my research, I found out that there's other cosmetic aspects of snail slime. You know, when you say snail slime, a lot of women are like, oh, no, no, no. But hyaluronic acid, filtrate, and mucin is already used in most women cosmetics. So it's already used, and one kg, 2.2 pounds of snail slime dehydrated is over $40,000. That's $40,000 for 2 pounds of flour, basically. It consistently is flour once it's dehydrated. And all the major cosmetic corporations are using it. Even the military and the federal government is buying snail slime. Dermatology, dementia research, cancer research is huge. It's going to be a big player in cosmetics. And that's why it's huge and growing. And most of the Ghanaian farmers can't afford the machinery to capture the snail slime. That's why it's a niche that I can be really big in. And I'm not just going to line my pockets or my investor pockets. I want to support the Ghanaian community as well.
0: Brother Calvin, because you kind of infuse Moringa also into farm, the 400 acres that you are acquiring.
9: Yeah.
0: Talk about that, the Moringa. Did that help you in your trek to lose weight and become?
9: I'm not a medical professional. That's why I want to preempt that. If you start consuming Moringa, if you don't have any medical condition, make sure you talk to your medical provider. But I consume Moringa every day. There's not a better man-made vitamin in the world than this natural Moringa leaf or the seeds. There's nothing better for women, menopause, or women have menopausal or menstrual cramps, or hypertension, diabetes, for men who have erectile dysfunction, skin condition, because you can use the oil as well. It is that I hate that cliche, people throw it out there, superfood. Moringa is a true superfood. I have a daughter and granddaughter in the United States. My daughter is 42 and I have a 4-year-old granddaughter. And I have an 18-month-old daughter here. So my daughters are 40 years apart. So I'm telling you, Moringa, it gives you energy. A lot of the hypertension. It is basically I can take my blood pressure in days like 120/70, you know. And I tell you, it's Moringa. I lost weight, of course, but its key is Moringa. I mean, if you do deep dive and research Moringa, you would take it every day. I mean, it has that many nutritious benefits. So Moringa, and then Moringa oil along with the snail slime and shea butter, we're going to create our own skincare products as well. So the opportunity is huge towards the end of this year.
0: Okay. Richard?
10: You know, Brother Calvin, I want to go back to at least those two areas that you and Elliot were speaking of. And you said you came before the year before the year of return, and you repatriated, so you are a Canadian citizen. Would that be, is that correct?
9: No, I still have not got my citizen. I have the residency.
10: Oh, you're resident. Okay.
9: But I still plan on, you know, because reason why I haven't did that yet, because with the current administration, I don't know what they're doing. If he may say if you hold two passports, then telling what they allow him to do. So I may wait, but I still get my residency extended every year. So I'm okay with that. It doesn't the only benefit really is that I don't have to pay this $1,000 fee every year, and I'm okay paying it to get my residency, but. You know, we'll see how that goes, but I might get my residency because I plan on living, if not in Ghana, somewhere in Africa the rest of my life. I'm never moving back to the United States. I will visit because I have family and friends, but I will never move back to the United States.
10: So does that answer
9: that point?
10: Oh, yeah. However you inform us, because I think it's for us who are either considering
8: you know, we would like to have the, your personal experience. And that's why I wanted to start off with the personal. So, and you have already, because of your military and your government background, you've already been one who's traveled. So traveling wasn't a challenge, and you did it. So, but the even the process of identifying the location that you got, was there, how was that in the sense of you being someone in this new African state and having, you know, having a vision per se, but not no specific detail plan? What was that process like for you? And could you walk us through some parts of that?
9: Well, I'm gonna say without exaggerating, probably over 500 YouTube videos on Ghana and Africa, you know. So I and plus my previous experience, I lived in third world country. I lived in Panama when I lived there. You know, they had power outage. I lived in Philippines for 4 years, so you know, I was there with no AC.

0: eat a lot of carbohydrates, but that's another story. If we can touch on that, but if you get off the all the everything you eat in America has a chemical in it, and you can come here and eat natural foods, and you will lose weight, you will get healthier. Mm. So I just think anybody thinking about coming here, what are you coming here for, and what do you want your life to be? If you come here to do agriculture, you got to come with significant funds. You know, and then if you just come and live, you can buy a house on a beach and just chill for the rest of your life. That's okay also. And still you can access the cities and everything else. But my lifestyle, if I want to go listen to music, I don't go to clubs. I drink occasionally, but I may go listen to live bands. But, you know, they got theaters, they got malls, you know, you can get your clothes made. They got beach, they got animals. So it fits my lifestyle. So it depends on what you want to do when you come here. That's the key.
1: And you mentioned about, you know, building network relationships, and, you know, especially those of the Canadians there. Can you share, because there's a lot of now here, you know, this discussion about, you know, African immigrants into the country. What has been your experience in relationship to the people that you intentionally met, and the types of relationships you were able to create beyond the ones that you are now, you know, have a owner working relationship with as far as, you know, labor? What has been the relationship with the people that you've met as Ghanaians?
0: One thing, dealing with Ghanaians, we call it end time in the black community. They call it Ghana time here, you know. they take end time to the 100th degree, okay? And my employees know work starts at 6, not 6:05. And I said, you will lose your job not coming to work on time, you know. But that it's the culture thing. Like, you can't set appointments at 1 o'clock. If they come in 2:30, that's okay. They arrive. But understand something. The average Ghanaian makes about $75 a month equivalent. So if they can get an extra $5 out of your wallet, hook or crook or by friendship, they will. So as long as you understand that, like if, you know, when I go out to the market or mall, not something that's a formal store or mall, but when you go outside on the market or the side street and you say, they give you a price, I say, give me, I always say, hey, give me the Ghana price, you know, because they're, as soon as they hear your voice, then, oh, I can put another 50% on this, you know. That's just the culture of bartering. So you got to be open and meet Ghanaians, welcome them, but understand the average Ghanaian, by our standards, is poor. And their goal is to eat for today and tomorrow. They don't do the pre-planning like, you know, I said, what am I going to do 20 years from now when my granddaughter is 20? You know, I want to pay for her college and her kids' college. They think like, hey, what am I going to eat today and tomorrow? So we all look alike, but they culturally, there's a big difference. And you got to be able to adjust to that, you know. So, but right now, it fits my lifestyle. I mean, I'm here. I love it here, you know. Plus, my dollar, I get paid. My retirement income is in dollars. My money goes a lot farther here as well. If I'm outside the city, you hear people say Ghana is expensive, but they in the capital. They got $1 million subdivisions there. So no, I'm not in the city. I'm on a 46-acre farm. You know, I live in a container home. I have no taxes, no rent, no water bill. And for 46 acres, my electric bill averages about $200 a month. So I'm good. And I got satellite. You know, I got Elon, I got the Starlink satellite. So my Wi-Fi is okay. So there's adjustment. I just think the planning. And I really think, you know, get on Facebook, get on all these, they got these different groups, and ask the difficult questions. So you won't be surprised.
1: And so I'll turn, you know, to the business part. And let me say this right up front. I'm always, my thing is, you know, I'm a Garveyite, you know, at the heart, mm-hmm. Right. So, you know, I'm glad to see that you were able to develop that business.

0: And I'm looking forward. How do we, you know, create this global trade? You know, even, you know, you're saying, you know, building up communities in Ghana and building up whether they're rural areas or urban areas as far as trade. Yeah. And I hear that possibly the Marengo oil might be a commodity of exchange that we can work out something, you know, here as you're building, expanding, scaling up your business. But the process of doing business in Ghana, how is that for someone like yourself that had, you know, had to come in and even discover the commodity that you were going to get into?
1: Well, the biggest deterrence in doing business here is the Ghanaian government. You know, I mean, I want to go too far. I live here. I want to go too far left. But there's corruption in every government. But understand, even, you know, to get something done, how that thing that you got to pay to play. And if you're not willing to do that at some level, then don't come here. You know, this ain't that, you know, if police officer asks you for $10 equivalent, then they will. You know, you can say no, but then again, that's the mode of thinking. So, and I tell people, this is not the United States. You know, police officer asks you for money, then, you know, he can go to jail. Here, that's part of business. And I'm not talking just to police officers, you know, the mayors or equipment and government officials, you know. Oh, yeah, you go for to get business. Well, you can get that done fast, you know, faster if, you know, and you know what that means? You got to pay money, you know. So this is still a third world country, okay, with moderate.
0: We call it here black tax.
1: So, exactly.
0: In that sense. So the process, so as you were starting, I mean, you said the scale, and so are most of the products that you're selling or the scale, is that within Ghana itself, or you are
1: right now we're still building our infrastructure and growing. That's why I'm expanding to another 400 acres because I have potential customers. There's a customer in Europe, they want 10 tons of Moringa powder a month. You know, that alone is $200,000, you know, which I got to build a bigger processing facility to meet that need. And I got customers in South Korea and Japan who want Moringa oil. And 2,000 pounds of Moringa oil is $80,000. So I got to be able to process that. So, and then I'm pursuing an organic certification. We're doing organic practices, but we're not organic certified. And I had my Moringa tested twice, and we exceed the requirements for organic Moringa. So that's just something that's happening. We should be selling some items on Amazon by March. So I want to roll that out. And then with the investors and, you know, the YouTube, we got commercials. And everybody going to I know all the investors going to promote our product. So I anticipate making a significant amount of income. I hate to throw out the actual number estimated because then that I find out whenever I mention dollars that people get, they stop thinking, you know, after that. And that's all they hear, you know, but I think we can be a significant player with Moringa oil, Moringa tea, Moringa powder, and snail slime, and also neem, N-E-E-M. That's a $5 billion worldwide business. So that's the only three things we're selling. Anything, the products derived from them is what we do. Moringa, snails, and neem. Nothing else we are doing.
2: Brother Calvin, what's the neem? What is that?
1: Neem oil is a, neem is a, it's a, it's a tree. It's bitter. Have you ever, if you remember, order some neem tea off of Amazon. It's N-E-E-M. It's really a bitter, strong tea. But here, it's a malaria prevention. I drink it every day, so I won't get malaria. I've been over, I'm like, say, almost 5 years, and I haven't got malaria. It's good for, the oil is good for hair and skin, and there's a lot of nutrients in it as well for hypertension, diabetes. I mean, it's just on and on and on. But neem right now is growing. It's growing at a 9.6 6% growth rate. Right now, I think it's like $4.2 billion worldwide. And that's something else. As people get educated, like as soon as the African-American community know about Moringa, they're going to consume it. You know, and, you know, as far as hair care, every barbershop, every beautician and health food store should have a Moringa product on it. So I know it's going to grow, you know, so in my hands, I want to be, my goal is to be one of the biggest players in the three products we are dealing with. And so that's what I'm looking at right now. That's why I say I get this 400 acres this month, and hopefully by the end of this year, I have another 400 acres. But there's a lot of opportunity for us here. and I mean, as long as we come here prepared, you know, people come here like, oh, I'm going to run to Ghana. It was a young brother that he's 30 years old. I got $40,000. I'm going to move to Ghana and do a Moringa farm. I said, you come here with $40,000. Do not contact me because your money will be gone in a week and you'll be back home in the United States complaining. And nothing you can do with $40,000 on a commercial farm. If you want to buy an acre and do something like that for yourself, okay. But commercial farm, you in the one Moringa processing machine is $18,000. So if you buy the land and you got to pay your employees and grow the product, you can't do anything with $40,000, you know.
3: So
1: preparation is what's the key.
2: Brother Calvin, when you tell me, mm-hmm. when you went over there to kind of scout out and decide on the parcel of land that you first kind of made your homestead, what made you decide to get the home below the mountain? Was it ideal? Was it the soil? What attracted you to that particular area?
1: The aesthetics. If you ever came here to my container home and you walk out back and you look at, it's not a hill. There's a mountain with all the greenery and bananas and mango and papaya. And you like, man, look where I'm at, you know?
2: Now, wait a minute, Brother Calvin, before you explain any more, you told me that it's a lot of baboons and orangutans. They come down there where you at or what?
1: What? Well, not orangutans. We got baboons. We got baboons on the... But there's a resource center, animal resource center, where the baboons are on the side of the road begging for food. Them, same baboon, but them are, what they call the word, they're used to people, right?
2: Baboons here are
1: wild. When they see us, they run. Like when we had maize, they come steal bananas or something. And as soon as they see a human, they run. So we want to keep it that way. And then, I mean, my employees have killed a 6-foot pit viper.
2: Oh, wow.
1: You know, I mean, this is Africa. Okay. This ain't, you know, inner city, you know, so they got snakes and lizards and monitor lizards. The monitor lizards, oh my goodness, they huge, you know, by my standards, you know, if they kill a snake or a lizard, they ain't throwing it away. That's protein.
2: Okay.
1: They take it home and eat it, you know, so, you know, but, I dug a pond that during the rainy season, it holds 500,000 gallons of water. So, you know, without water, you can't farm. And I got three wells dug, and we're doing irrigation. That's part of the organic certification. We did a half an acre of composting. And I'm getting the compost tested as well. The dirt is so rich. As soon as you plant something, use that soil, it's like it germinates so fast. So we're just doing steps so we can be successful.
2: Mm. Brother Calvin, you mentioned that the mindset of some of our brothers and sisters there is don't go on the farm, and that's for poor folks. Now, let's look at that, because you see a similar mindset here among some of our people.
1: Mm-hmm.
2: That's why a lot of our people ran to cities looking for jobs and left the farms, partly because they didn't want to do it. The work was hard. And the other because of the huge amount of discrimination here in the United States, as you know. But talk about it from their perspective from what you understand of our brothers and sisters there. Is it because the past neocolonialism there that kept the roads not paved and things like that, where people, it was hard for people to get their food to the cities? Talk about why they feel as though it's not profitable to do that.
1: I think it's deeper than that here. It's like Ghanaians got this, they put white people on a pedestal. And so their idea is, I want to mirror that white man. You know, I want to sit in the office in the air conditioning, you know, because most all the major companies here are owned by non-Ghanaians. So their idea is, I want to be like them. So the family tell them, basically, you need to go to school so you can be like a white man. I'm just being blunt. I'm just stating the fact. So they tell them, you know, I'm a farmer. You don't be no farmer. You'll get your office job. And yet they get these degrees and they end up making $60 a month, where the farmers are making 20 times that, because it's like drove in them. Farm is for poor people or lazy people. Ain't nothing lazy about being on the farm. I don't know why they telling them that, but now the young kids are waking up now.
2: Okay.
1: They realize that, you know.
2: Okay.
1: So I'll share this. I wasn't going to mention that, but potentially by August of next year, things come to fruition as planned, we'd be making over $800,000 a month. So if farming for poor people, then that's a lot of money. I'm talking about dollars right away, you know. So, but that's the mentality that they, you know, a lot of the kids are waking up realizing, hey, there's an opportunity for them, because one thing you got to do every day is eat. Somebody got to eat if you don't, you know. And most of that's coming from the ground or the water, you know. So I think it's a culture shift back to farming has to go, because Ghana has enough available agriculture space where they can literally feed the world. So I think people are starting to wake up, you know.
2: You know, it's funny you mentioned that, because we had a guest last week that was talking about the Congo, Richard. And you remember what he said about the Congo being able to feed basically everybody on the planet. You know. Wow.
1: You know.
2: Go ahead. No, go ahead.
1: The biggest banana farm / plantation, I think, in the world now is in Ghana. And you know who it's owned by? Take a guess. White people.
2: Okay.
1: The Dutch own it. Yeah, and that was the second biggest juice producer in this side of the world is in Ghana, owned by Dutch.
0: And that's the question I was going to have too, as far as when you mentioned about getting jobs, they get into these companies, and in the area that you're in, are there headquarter companies or plantation operations around there, or not?
1: No. It's not. All the major commercial farming is non-Ghanaian. You know, like I'm paying my employees, the average farmer, I'm paying them double what other people pay their farm workers. They need more commercial farms, because the Ghanaian people need to make more money. Because right now, they work 6 days a week and making $50 a month, you know, and the cost of living is higher than that. You know, my employees only work 5 days a week. They get 2 days off every week, you know, and I even have two cooks for them. They get three meals a day, free Wi-Fi, air conditioning, and hot water, which not standard, okay, in most Ghanaian houses have hot water or air conditioning, you know, so just the people can afford to have it, of course, but the average Ghanaian don't have that, you know.
0: And the question was, you know, these like the Dutch companies, are they in the rural area or are they closer to the cities?
1: Yeah, they in the rural areas, because you know they can afford the lands are cheaper, and then they can, you know, if they build anything, they can get workers, you know, at a low level. All the money goes to them, and it immediately goes out the country. It's like for the schools here. All the Ghanaian schools look like condemned. Well, not all of them. Most of, you know, rural schools look like they're condemned. And yet, you know, all the, you know, the Dutch and the British and the Chinese, they got their own private schools and probably supplemented by their governments, because it's like $5,000 a month to go to school. Ghanaians can't afford that. If you're making $50 a month, you can't send your kid to no private school. So stuff like that is done on purpose. They don't want to commingle their children with the Ghanaian people. All they want is the Ghanaian resources, the money, and the cheap labor. So, I mean, it's that, you know.
0: Ellie, I just want to ask Brother Calvin one more question. When you're bringing up these Dutch and English companies, is the U.S. companies in Ghana or in the area that you're in? Are there?
1: They're here for oil and gas, anything that they can abuse or misuse and ship cheap to the United States. They're here. There's American companies here. You know, they have the metal ores and, you know, the gold and diamonds, stuff like that. Yeah, they're here, but they're not doing the most of the food stuff like that. But all the, you know, the precious metals and ore, stuff like that. Yeah, they're here. Shell gas station is here. You know, Ghana produces oil, but they don't process the oil. So they sell it cheaply to the Shell, and then they sell the gas back to Ghana. You know, that's the story over and over again. You know, Ghana had some of the biggest tomato processing plants back in they closed one huge was in 2012. Now, they don't process tomato. They sell it to China, and then China selling tomato paste and ketchup back to Ghana. And that, and every industry is like that, over and over again, you know. Like cassava, we eat potatoes, they got cassava. And so they sell the cassava cheaply to the buyers. They process it, they make the money where the farmers get figuratively peanuts.
0: Right.
1: You know, so... The American companies are exporting Ghana, you know. Like I'm telling everybody, when we make a significant income, I'm going to pay my employees a minimum of 10,000 CDs a month, which is doctors don't make that here in Ghana. But that's only $1,000. I'm just saying, we got to do better, you know.
2: Brother Calvin, when you go there with that type of mindset that you're talking about, and pay the people basically what they're worth. How do the people feel about, now I know that you don't go around town or, you know, you looking for accolades, but how do the people really respond to you? How do they feel about what you're doing and how you're conducting yourself? Because I'm quite sure that they hear rumors about people from the United States, just like we here in the States hear all kind of rumors about our brothers and sisters from the continent. But how do they feel about what you're doing and you as a man?
1: Go
2: ahead.
1: I'm getting so much positive feedback from Ghanaians. You know, I go to the mall and because I get, you know, I'm getting interviewed by people. I'm getting recognized. Like, you know, and a guy tell me, I would take a picture. You're saying I'm not famous. I'm just a regular brother, just like you. But Ghanaians know what I'm doing. I'm not misusing, abusing them. I'm basically paying them peanuts to get the labor out of them. You know, that's what the mindset is. People come here. There's even African Americans in here that come here with poison in their mind that the Ghanaian people are substandard to them. And I avoid them people like the plague. You know, they come here and like, you know, they want to do African American subdivisions. You know, they doing the same thing what white people do to us in America. They're going to come here and do the Ghanaian. I met my Ghanaian DNA relatives here. You know, so we are the same people, just that our family was captured. Okay, so why would I treat these people different? You know.
2: Wait a minute. You met some of your family there, Brother Calvin?
1: Yeah. The family I connected with, they are Ashanti. You know, and this to show you how this DNA works. I'm matching with 100% Africans as third cousins. You hear me? As third cousins. And like people find that hard to understand, but I'm telling you, I'm only two generations from slavery. You know, it's mind-boggling. When there's a guy from Nigeria. He lives in England, and he's my third cousin, which means our great-great grandparents have to be siblings, or we share a third great grandparent, which means I know it's crazy, you know, but this is wild. This DNA is something else. So, like I say, I've met you. We're DNA relatives, you know.
0: Don't tell me we got another Ashanti here.
2: Wait a minute. I didn't want you to say that on the air, Brother Cal, but you done spilled the beans.
1: Now. Oh, I'm sorry.
2: No,
1: I
2: no
1: said
2: problem.
1: Yo.
2: No,
1: yeah.
2: It ain't no problem.
0: Here is Elliot Incognito over here on us right now. All right. That's what I'm talking about.
2: No, listen, you know, I did my DNA and I found, listen, Brother Calvin reached out to me and I didn't know that, you know, Richard, you know, when Dr. Kambon was on and talked about Brother Calvin and his farm.
0: Right.
2: Well, that same week, because every periodically I look on the thing there and check to see if people have contacted me based on my DNA match. I saw Brother Calvin. I couldn't believe it. It's not a coincidence. I just couldn't believe that we were talking about a man for almost 2 or 3 weeks and we're related with DNA. I got to find out how that's in there, Brother Calvin, because I'm searching now to find. In fact, I'm going to tap into you because you've done a lot of work and kind of went a lot further than I have. But listen,
1: this side is DNA. I'm going to show you just a short, quick story. There's an investor invested in my company. He's retired Navy. He lives in Texas. And he reached out to me on LinkedIn and he said, you know, him and his wife wanted to invest, you know, and they invested. When I went to Texas, I ate at his house, and I was just looking on Ancestry. And I looked up his name, his identical name, and I said, "Well, you know, that's a coincidence." And I sent a message, and then I called him. I said, "Yeah, I contacted somebody on Ancestry who has your same name," and he's like, "Man, we're third cousins. Out of all the millions of people in the world, he contacted me off of LinkedIn and found out we're third cousins, and he's invested in my company before that." So. You know, it's just amazing, you know. So just like we randomly met, because I never talked to Dr. Kambon about you. I just reached out to you, you know. It's interesting.
2: When I finally make it over there to Ghana, I'm going to come and look up my cousin and get some of the mangoes and some moringa and see some of the baboons on the mountainside.
1: Oh man, they got baboons. They got snakes here too.
2: Go ahead, Richard.
0: I was just thinking. You know, this. How does this? And that's another dimension in our conversation, which is important because DNA now and reconnecting is important. How did that? Even between the cousin that you met, you know, third cousin that you met in Texas, you come to realize, and then here and Elliot, you realize. But what was powerful for me, what you said, was you're only 2 or 3 generations away from slavery. How does that play for someone who's lived the life that you live to have that as a part of your mindset, your personal experience, to understand that?
1: It makes you emotional. Just to think that, you know, how easily I could have been a Ghanaian. I could have been making $50 a month versus, you know, being an American and living the life I have and being successful and having a great income. But just think easily that could have been transposed. Any one of us, you could be here, you know, working on the side of the highway selling water, you know, for $2 a day. So it feels good. And then once I Ghanaian, they don't teach the history of enslavement to the Ghanaian here. Mm. It's like that happened to them, not us. But yet us used to be y'all here.
0: Mm-hmm. Mm-hmm.
1: So they don't understand slavery. You know, when I say my great-grandparents were enslaved,
2: mm-hmm.
1: you know, my grandfather, my mother's father, mother, my grandfather was born in 1888. My grandmother was born in 1893. and their parents were born enslaved. So when I say between my grandparents and my parents, it's only two generations between me and slavery. Mm-hmm. So, I mean, that's far as as far as the generations, that's not a lot, you know. And that's probably for some of us, you know. My grandfather died in 1960 when I was two. I don't really remember him. And my grandmother died in 1936. I'm just saying, you know, we are definitely, our roots are here. And is it based on, I'm 97% African per DNA, which means that three of my grandparents most likely was 100% African.
0: Mm.
1: So that's huge. You know, that's why I say I'm matching Africans as third cousin, not fifth, sixth, and seventh, but third cousins. So I just find that really, it's opened up my eyes, you know. You know, I know third cousins in Ohio, you know. Here I got African third cousins, you know. So
0: has your realization been extended to, say, your family, your daughter, or your other family members as you became aware?
1: Oh yeah. They, as a matter of fact, all my siblings, and I didn't probably pay for 25, not probably, I didn't pay for 25 DNA tests. And you want to tell you, I pay for it, you know. I'm obviously all my brothers and sisters, my nieces and nephews, and I have one of my nephew's children. It was a story that she wanted to make sure that they have, yeah, I said, that's your dad, you know. Then I have one young man, I won't use his name, he's my great nephew. He popped up on Ancestry that he didn't know who his father was. And I said, well, I know your dad. My nephew had a kid out there that he didn't know about, you know. So this DNA is something else. I'm telling you, I tell you, do not do DNA tests, because you will find family secrets, okay? Guaranteed. You know, so, but yeah, I love it. You know, it's a hobby of mine. You know, when I'm not working, doing information on the farm, I'm looking at my genealogy and trying to, you know, further my knowledge on that as well. So,
2: that is fascinating. Believe me, Richard, I only scratched the surface. I haven't went as far as Brother Calvin, but, just like we do share that, my grandfather was born in 1891, but my great-grandfather he was enslaved. So I understand exactly what you're saying. My great-grandfather was enslaved. And that ain't been that long ago. See, that's the thing that's really fascinating to, not only to me, but our people here in these states. They got to realize their grandparents, or sometimes their great-grandparents, was enslaved. Mine's was.
1: Yeah, that's key. It's like people think it's been so many years ago that, and that's another thing about the United States. People don't understand legacy money. You know, when we couldn't buy houses until the 1960s, and you let your, you know, the white family, that they had the same house in their family since the 1700s. Mm-hmm. So, you know, they going to school free with equity in their homes. So we got to get student loans, and then we still can't afford to go. People do not understand, oh, slavery, 100 years, forget it. No, this is a significant issue when you can go to school free because somebody can take a home equity loan or they got a business where we can't do. So, you know, it's amazing, you know, but people don't comprehend that, you know. What was that story about they wanted Martin Luther King with some pull up by your bootstraps? Well, you got to have boots for that, right? So, I mean, it's a serious issue. But that's why that movie Get Out, y'all need to get out. If y'all have the means to get out and definitely visit. If you don't want to move here, just come here and see what I see. You know, and it'll transform you. I think so. It'll transform you. You know, but as far as moving here, you got to be prepared financially, emotionally. You know, you got to be prepared.
0: Yeah, great lesson. Thank you,
2: Brother Calvin. Let me because I know that we kind of keeping you up, and you got to get up early on that farm. But let me see if I can grab a caller, because one of the callers always expressed about curiosity about the going to or repatriating or maybe moving to the continent. Let me go to New York City and get a call on to see whether you got a All question. Right. New York? No, nothing. Okay. Let's go over here to Philadelphia. Philadelphia, question four, I guess.
3: Yeah, good evening, Brother Elliot. Good evening, Brother Richard. Good evening, Brother Calvin. How you doing, good brother?
1: I'm doing well. Nice to meet you.
3: Happy New Year, and all praise be to Allah, Brother Calvin. You know, you start my Moringa. That's one of my favorites, too, Brother Calvin. I go to the local black health food store, Mr. Pollock's Urban Vitamins, and I get all my health supplements from there, and I always get the Moringa powder and everything, and it is so healthy. It has so many good health benefits, Brother Calvin. But you said it's so right on point. The Moringa is definitely a superfood, if you want to call it that. It's definitely that, man.
1: Yep.
3: And I think that I'm going to tell you, Brother Cal, I think that's what keeps me healthy, man. That's why I don't get many colds or illnesses, because that Moringa, man, it's definitely
1: I agree with you 100%. I agree with you 100%.
3: Yes, sir.
1: And it's a game changer.
3: Oh, no question. No doubt. And, you know, and I just hope and pray, Brother Calvin, in closing that, you know, our people take, you know, change that for farms and stuff, because land is so important. That's why the Honorable Elijah Muhammad said the land. Land is a mess. That's what you think we steal with the stuff that devil in the White House is doing. Land is important, man. When you own land and you farm, where you better feed your people, through, you know, through the vegetables, the fruits, the produce, whether you got cows, whether you got chickens, whether you got a sheep, or even for some of our people that eat pork, they got pigs, whatever. I mean, the thing, the point of the cow is that farm is important, man. So our people should never take that lightly and stuff. That's the important thing to have is farmland, man. So I just want to applaud you, Brother Calvin, and something. Keep doing what you're doing, brother. May Allah bless you as you move forward.
1: Thank you, Brother Calvin. I appreciate it. Thank you.
3: You're welcome. Keep me on mute, Brother Ellen Richard.
2: I will.
3: Thank you, sir.
2: Brother Calvin, listen, I'm on, before you go, because you can give out any information you want to, how people can see some of the videos and things that you're doing on the farm. Even if you want to see if people are curious about investing, the floor is yours. Take as long as you want to give out any information that you want.
1: Well, like I said, I don't know. My YouTube channel is Shy Hills, @Shai_Hills. It's @Shai, @Shai_Hills is my YouTube channel. And then, at that point, then you can access my other videos, and also, we have commercials on there also. We have a snail slime commercial, a habanero commercial, and then we're going to do moringa commercials. And I tell you, the name of the product, like I said, will be on Amazon hopefully by March, because I got to make sure I finish the organic certification. But I just think that those interested in moving the Africa, whether it's here or any other country, do your due diligence. Do your research. You know, don't just look at this YouTube video. I was interviewed by Web Nation, and I mentioned that we'd be making $850,000 a month. Soon as I said that, I mean, people, that's all they hear. They don't say that I'm spending a couple hundred thousand dollars to get there. All they hear is that, you know, I could be a millionaire, and their minds cut off. Then people will come here and lose their socks. And I don't want to be responsible. That's why I'm really upfront. If you want to come here and do commercial farm, at a minimum, you're going to need $200K, if not more. That's at a minimum. So I'm not to scare anybody off, because I want y'all to come here. And that's really important. But I don't want people to be shocked. You know, they're in a hurry. You know, they get this Africa high, and they want to get here and, like, I'm gonna come here and make some money, and then no, I'm not lying. I'm just telling you, I've been here for 4 years. You know, we didn't have some crop failures, and I'm putting my income into farm, so I know it's really important to prepare. But please come visit. I mean, it shocks me. You know, when I go to the market and mall, and everybody looks like me. You know, I mean, I find that amazing. You know. You walk in the mall, ain't nobody following you around, you know. You know, I mean, I know y'all probably experienced that. You walk in the, you know, mm-hmm. Dillard's or one of these high-end department stores in the mall, and then you just feel like you got a shadow, you know, like, you know, I ain't stole nothing in my life, you know. But here is different, you know. But, you know, the roads are bad. They have power outages this time. And I love it here, you know. It's a workaround. You know, if you got a farm, then get a generator or solar, you know, and the food is good. You know, if you eat I do my own cooking. I love my own cooking. That's a whole another story. But a lot of opportunities. The people are friendly. That story we heard from day one, Africans don't like African-Americans. Every time somebody say that, you need to smack them in the mouth.
2: Now, wait a minute. You know, I wanted to ask about the people being friendly. But you already let us know that the people are friendly when you said that you got a four-month-old child.
1: Yeah, that's another kind of friendly now. But I tell you, I got some military buddies. Even though they in their 50s and 60s, y'all can't come here because y'all corrupt, you know. But I'm talking about the. I could probably take 10 people to eat at some of the restaurant and maybe spend $100, you know. So, the money, the monetary system is so different here. You know, like a nurse in a hospital here maybe makes $100 a month, you know. So school teachers may make $300 a month. So, see, the bank manager make $600 a month, you know. So stuff like that is a difference, you know.
2: Okay.
1: So that's why your money is going far, you know. But then again, you got to make sure you don't go to the capital. Then they got real money there. They got American style money there, as far as goods and services and so forth. So, but yeah, I'm here, and like I say, I'm gonna continue to grow where. I want to dominate the Moringa bean market, the snail market, you know, and all the investors. I have over 40 investors, and they all seem to be on board with me because they know the game plan, what I'm going to do, not trying to do, what I'm going to do.
2: Mm-hmm.
1: So, you know, and also I want to build a school here. I want to build a hospital here. Infant mortality here is horrible. It's out of, every 1,000 children, 28 babies die, you know, which is, and African American, for every 1,000, I think it's 9. For Hispanics, it's 7. And for white women, it is like 4. So it's just that, you know, the diet, you know, they can't afford prenatal vitamins here. But if they were to consume Moringa, that alone would probably lower that number, you know. So there's a. A lot of opportunities here. We can go on and on. I just say it's not the greatest place in the world, no. But if it fits your lifestyle, then you think so, then move here, as I have. You know, like I said, when I first told everybody I was moving here, it was like, what, you moving to Africa? Oh, no, watch out. You might get kidnapped. What are you kidnapped me for? You know, but that's just the people mentality, you know. You know, they against something they don't know. Then once that you tell them, and then they research it, and they come here, they're like, "Wow, you know, I got several investors that moved here, and more moving." So, I mean, it's really, really positive. You know, I think so. As long as you prepare, you know.
2: Okay.
1: So, yeah. Any other questions for me? I see a lot of people on here.
0: No.
1: Yeah. Anything else I should add, or you want me to?
2: Let me see. I'm going to go around a couple others, see if they got a question for our guests. Let's go to Newport News. Newport News, a question for our guests?
4: Oh, no, I'm just enjoying the conversation.
2: All right. I'll put you back on hold. Let's go to New Mexico. A question for our guests?
5: Yeah, I'm enjoying the guest myself. I'd like to get a little more contact information if you can put it out there.
2: I'll make sure that he does that before he leaves. In fact, he did it, but I'll make sure before he goes, he does it again.
1: Yeah, if not, give my email address, and then they can ask questions that way. You know, instead of email or my WhatsApp, and give them they can ask questions that way. But like I say, I'll be 67 in a couple of weeks, and this. People older than me moving here, so don't fear that, you know, far as age, better you ain't got to work, and then this is a perfect place. You can get a maid, a cook, a driver if you want, and affordable. You know, I mean, you come out and pay somebody $150 a month, and that's good money for them. You know, that's not abusing them far as salary, I do my own cooking here, but I have somebody clean my plates once a week. You know, one of my employees, I pay them extra, to clean up dust and everything. So I just love it here. If you like tropical hot weather, and it doesn't get as hot as Texas here in the summer, but it's year round. They have the rainy season. I mean, this is basically short and sandals weather year round. You know, air conditioning can be on every day if you want it, So I think what else? I want to get a house built on the beach. You know, you can still get beachfront property here. Believe it or not, this is crazy, So I call this California weather with Mississippi prices. But exactly, it's lower than Mississippi as far as the cost of living. So, yep. So, any other general question? I'm up. I took a nap earlier, so I'm okay.
2: Yeah. Well, we'll do this. I'm gonna take a brief break, and when we come back, we'll spend a little more time with our guest this evening, activist agriculturalist Calvin Daniels. He repatriated to Ghana about 4.5 years ago, and opened up a very successful Shea Hill Snail and Agricultural Farms LTD. They produce moringa and neem and a few other things. So any questions, give us a call, 215-490-9832. While he's still with us, that's 215-490-9832. Time for an awakening. We'll be right back.

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4: It does not profit black people or poor people anything to have the vote and not be able to select the candidates who they want to choose. Now, how can you choose between Lyndon Johnson, Nixon, Agnew, Wallace, and Humphrey? There is no choice. Evil is evil. There's nothing in between that. I think the vote can only be used as a tool of organization. We can only use the vote to organize our people. Now, to really believe that we can put someone in office and that these people would be responsive to our needs, it's naive, politically naive. Because even if one of the black candidates who ran for office was to take the office of president, then black people must be prepared to fight against that person.
5: Why?
4: Because, you see, the system mandates the action of the individual. The individual does not determine how this country will function. This country works off the military-industrial complex, which means that it's profitable to wage war. And unless you, you know, devise another plan, another scheme to sustain, to boost this economy, then it's going to be necessary to wage war. Whether, you know, a black individual is in office or a white individual is in office. Well, so we're talking about a complete a change in system.

The system is rotten to the core. That's why every time we have had a presidential election, whether it's white or black, you always have to choose between the lesser of two evils. So you either vote for Satan or the devil, and you catch hell with either one.

0: And this included comedians, comics, trumpet players, baseball players. Show me in the white community where a comedian is a white leader. Show me in the white community where a singer is a white leader, or a dancer or a trumpet player is a white leader. These aren't leaders. These are puppets and clowns that have been set up over the white community and over the black community by the white community, and have been made celebrities, and usually say exactly what they know that the white man wants to hear.
1: One black man believes in violence, one believe in integration, one believe that one day after we all marry white women, we'll all be a light brown color and there'll be no problem. One believes that if we get enough politics and education, we can take over the country and be the mayor and the president. One believe, such as I, that separating on some land will solve it. Cleaning up our own neighborhoods, respecting our own women, and doing something for ourselves, and quit begging white people. This is our solution.

You know, we really are being colonized. In a colony, the education is controlled from outside. The politics is controlled from outside. The economics is controlled from outside. The police in a colony are not there to serve and to protect, but there to keep the colonized ones from disturbing the status quo. The question is, do we want to continue to live as a colony, or do we want to be like the original 13 colonies and decide that we've had enough? Let's break from a colonial past and let's seek freedom.

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1: Welcome back to Time for an Awakening. It's 7:26 on this Sunday edition of Time for an Awakening. Our guest this evening, we'll spend a little time in open forum. But while we have our guests, you can give us a call at 215-490-9832. It's 215-490-9832. Our guest this evening, activist, agriculturalist, Brother Calvin Daniels. He repatriated to Ghana about 4.5 years ago and opened a very successful Shea Hill Snail and Agricultural Farm, LTD. They produce moringa, neem, and some other different healthy products. And he's just telling us his journey and some of the things that he's encountered since he's been there. And you can join the conversation with a question or comment by dialing 215-490-9832 while he's still with us. Brother Calvin, you mentioned something too with Richard when you was talking about your experience there with some of our brothers and sisters. And you were talking about DNA and how you ran into some of your DNA matches there on the continent. But you mentioned that they weren't really familiar with enslavement and what has happened to our people. Tell me that again, because I want you to kind of go into that for us.
2: Well, they are not taught that. They are not taught that. It's like they know it happened, but it happened to the people who were less fortunate. They don't know the history around it, you know. Even when you go to the slave prisons and stuff like that, the reason why the Portuguese and Dutch came here is not to enslave the people. They came here as a R&R, basically for sex. And then they the Africans were giving them gold and everything else. And we captured these 100 people, y'all had them too. Then it evolved into that slave trade, you know. So, but the African people here, they when I tell them about slavery, it's cool. It's about the bucking, the breeding. You know, they we were on animal roads. They clueless. You know, they were trading our relatives like animals. They have no, there's nothing in their books about slavery. You know, nothing. You know, and like this is an example. When I was on Facebook a while ago, they kicked me off for a while because there's a Sally Jennings family, historic family, and I made the comment, well, so Thomas Jefferson is a rapist. He's a child molester. Mm-hmm. You know, and it's like, there wasn't no love story. She didn't have, like, okay, I'm going to break up with you and go home. She was a slave. You know, so he took her, you know, talking about if it was in this day and age, what's that when you take people across state lines or different countries for that, you know, sex? That's a crime. You know, so how is he a hero? You know, but, you know, that's a whole nother, we probably have a whole nother hour conversation talking about that. But the people here, their slavery is out of sight, out of mind, you know. And then again, people in the United States think we should have that out of sight, out of mind. I said, no, my great grandparents were slaves. So why would I forget that? You know, that's part of our heritage, even though it's negative.
3: A question that comes to my mind, and it's the flip to what you just asked, Elliot, but you had raised, Brother Calvin, in relationship to African Americans, that there are some with a mindset that went, especially from the perspective of doing business. And I've heard, some say, you know, like we want to go to, the word might not have been oppressed, but to, you know, like to do business, to oppress the Africans, like that, they see that as a normal mode. And you have made reference, you get away from those people.
2: It's so sad. And the mindset here, I got to clean up a little bit. They are so used to getting abused that they expect it and they accept it, you know. I mean, you know, we don't tolerate that BS, you know.

0: You know, and I, yeah, here in Ghana. You know, and I said, if that was in Africa, if that was in America, that story would no longer exist. But, you know, the culture here, they're really reserved and laid back. They don't have that fire, you know, and I like, if they ever developed that, you know, things would change and they'd be a more powerful country as well.
1: Well, one of the things, you know, in my originally was thinking in the sense of African Americans that go to Africa with the mindset of exploiting Africans. That's what I was wondering.
0: Brother, they come here with that mindset that they are a better breed of African.
1: Mm.
0: And them people, I spoke at this. We had a meeting. They asked me to come to this meeting, and I said they thought I'd be a good fit. And I said, no, I didn't come to Africa to not be around Africans. You know, mm-hmm. I mean, but that's the mentality that they are. You know, and the one lady who ran, I remember her name. She said, well, the Chinese do it, the Italians do it, America. We're not in America. Well, mm-hmm. Why would we replicate that BS and bring it to Africa? That poison.
2: Okay.
1: Yeah, that was just to put out that alert, because we talk mm-hmm. about that mindset, you know, something that we have to overcome. You know, Elliot is good on that. But another thing you mentioned in relationship to young people, the young Africans, I guess, in the area in proximity to the network that you're in, who are seeing farming as a real potential now. What's your sense about that? Is that something just a fruit people? Is that something that you can see becoming a movement of young people? I mean, they say Africa has the youngest population on the planet. Is this something that you see a lot of young people are going to, on the continent, in Ghana particularly, going to go into this?
0: I think it's a movement, but without true results, because in order to farm, you got to acquire land, you got to acquire seeds, irrigation, water, and if it's a large scale employee. When you're making $50 a month to live on, you can't save. You can't acquire wealth like the United States. You know, you can be a minimum wage and be a CEO. And you know, here one of my employees is a biochemist, and I met him when I was taking an Uber because there's no jobs here. He's making more money as an Uber than he can in any lab. So mentally, they know the money there in Africa, but then, I can't buy no land. Now my family don't have no land. And even the chief that has land, they don't farm it, because farming is for poor people. It is ingrained in their soul that if I got thousands of acres, I could just plant anything, and I will make money. But farming is, wake up, you know, smack them and wake up. No, farming is not for poor people. Farming is for rich people, you know, potentially. But I don't know. I think the more, a lot of Ghanaians contact me, yeah, they want to get into farming, but they ain't got no money, you know. So maybe if we make money, maybe we can sponsor some small-scale farmers in the future or have a co-op, you know, like say somebody like y'all or the investors, they, you know, they come here and sign up to help somebody start a farm, you know, because I can't do what I'm doing without the investors that came on board, you know. Right. And I'm grateful for them. And, you know, I will be successful. You know, I'm not going to fail. And I think that, you know, working together. Another thing I want to add, you know, in America, well, we all African men. In America, black people don't work together, okay? You go to any neighborhood, 7-Eleven, nutrition is owned by somebody other than us, but yet that's where we spend our money. I thought coming to Africa that there was a brotherhood togetherness. They are worse than us because they had that tribalism. They know if they are Ashanti or Aegon or God, they know that. So it's like, you know, they say, oh, you can't trust that black man over there because he's Ashanti, you know. And I'm like, African Americans, we don't know who we are.

0: you know, we're black.
1: Mm-hmm.
0: You know, with the DNA that tells us now, but, you know, historically, we don't know who we are. So, but yet we still got this thing, but, you know, we don't trust one another. And that's a lot of colonizers. You know, they didn't taught us well. Mm-hmm. You know.
2: Yeah, well, we got some work to do. Brother Callan, listen, go ahead. I'm sorry.
0: Yeah, I was saying, yes, indeed. I was agreeing with you. We got a lot of work to do.
3: And they're doing it. So it's a testament that the work is being done. And
2: yes. I mean, you're a living testimony of that and what you're doing. And listen, I've talked to Brother Kwajo and I've talked to Dr. Kamban. It's more brothers and sisters over there with your mindset doing what you're doing. Might not be on the level that you're doing it, but they're trying to do what you're doing. They're coming over there with a different mindset. So the process is in the works in this building.
3: And I like that. I like that suggestion about the possibility. I know it's a structural thing, it's a planning thing, but being able to finance small scale agriculturalists who have the will and, you know, have demonstrated character, but just need the investment. That's something that possibly could be done to create a bridge. So I think it's important to reemphasize that. So I appreciate you putting forth that thought.
2: Brother Calvin,
0: thank you. I appreciate it.
2: Before you leave us again, the Shea Hills Snail and Agricultural Farm Limited is on YouTube. You want me to, cause I'll give out the number that, the WhatsApp. You want me to give out the WhatsApp number?
0: Make sure they text me because they bombard me with a bunch of phone calls and I will respond. You can give them my WhatsApp number and I'll respond and I'll share my email address with them. So if they have any specific questions, I will address each question I got. Like I say, right now I don't allow a lot of visitors to come to the farm because we're doing proprietary growing methods that nobody else in Africa is doing with Moringa, and I'm getting positive results. So, but other than that, you know, I share general information that like I say, if people want to do Moringa, then at least come with 200K minimum. You know, if you want to do a commercial level. If you just want to do an acre for yourself, then you don't, you know, that's whatever the land cost is, you know. So I just want people to prepare. I don't want people to look at me because I say I might make a couple million a month. You know, I don't want people to look at that and say, oh, no. You got to spend money to get there. You know, you can't just throw seeds out and then get rich. Okay. So I don't want to simplify what I'm doing either, you know. So.
2: Well, I'll tell you what, because I'm this broadcast, I'll be putting it up for podcasts, and I'll put the numbers. I'll be in touch with you after the program's over, and I'll get the numbers or the contacts that you want me to put up there where the people can reach out to you.
0: Yeah, I'll send you, when we hang up, I'll send you a text right away so they can have that information, okay?
2: Good. Listen, I want to thank you for being with us, and listen, I'm going to be in touch, cuz.
0: All right, cuz, yeah, we need to tie our family together to see what plantation we were on together, you know?
2: All right. I'm serious, too. Listen, I ain't joking. I'll be in touch with you.
0: All right,
2: brother.
0: Thank you again.
2: Thanks.
3: And thank you, Mr. Daniels, for all the work you've done and are doing.
2: Thanks for being with us. Talk to you soon. We're going to take a brief break. When we come back, we'll transition in open forum. And you can get involved in that conversation by dialing 215-490-9832. That's 215-490-9832. Time for an awakening. We'll be right back.

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0: We are the watchmen on the wall. You are too. You watch with a political eye. We watch from a spiritual eye. But we're supposed to be the watchmen for the people that vote for us. The sad thing is the people vote. They don't give you the money to run your campaigns. So here come big business.
1: How are you? How are you, Judge? How are you, Alderman? How are you, Congressman? How are you? How are you, Reverend? Well, what can I do for you today, Reverend?
0: You can't do nothing for me. See, that's what we got to be careful of. We got to be careful of who we bow down to. But see, when you get in your congregation and you talk this Jesus, this powerful Jesus that's sitting at the right hand of the Father with all power in his hand, then you go with your hat in your hand to the governor, to the mayor, to the president, begging for some crumbs. You have sold your God cheap. And you make the white man downtown disrespect all of us.

There are between 38 and 50 million people in the United States of America who are poverty-stricken, making income less than the poverty level. And yet, this is the richest nation in the history of the world. Our national gross product this year will go beyond $800 billion. And yet, there are between 38 and 50 million people who are poverty-stricken. Now, something wrong. A lot of people are afraid to say it. But I don't mind saying it. You see, somebody said to me the other night, don't you think, Dr. King, you are going to have to start speaking more in terms of the administration's policy? Because since you started talking against the war in Vietnam, it's hurt the budget of your organization, and people who once respected you don't respect you anymore. And I had to look over and say, sir, I'm sorry, but you don't know me. I'm not a consensus leader. I don't determine what is right and wrong by looking at the budget of my organization. And I don't determine what is right and wrong by taking a Gallup poll of the majority opinion. And so because there's something wrong, our struggle must continue.

Some of us see the United States as the righteous empire, imperialism, colonies, and the colonized. Either you were on our side or you were on the side of evil. This is a war of good versus evil, and of course, our side is the good side. Our track record to the contrary notwithstanding. This is a war of right versus wrong, with our side being right, including our extermination of the Indians, our enslavement of the Africans, our training of assassins, our unqualified support for Zionism, our complete disregard of both the Palestinians and the United Nations resolution supporting the Palestinians, our suppression of third world peoples, and our disregard for the world's opinion about our racism and our refusal to discuss reparation for blacks and the victims of the West African chattel slave trade. No, our absolute arrogance in refusing to acknowledge any wrongdoing in the slave trade. We won't even say, I am sorry, and it's probably because we ain't sorry. Like I have said for years, if we repent, we just might have to repay. And we ain't about to repay. We can repay the Jews, we can repay the Japanese, but we ain't about to repay the Africans, because this is America. United we stand, and in God we trust. That's what you got on your money, but that ain't hardly what you got on your mind. What we trust in is the almighty dollar. Our money and our military. We are a righteous empire. Empire, imperialism, colonies, and the colonized. And you're either on our side or you're on the wrong side.

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1: Welcome back to Time for an Awakening. It's 7:50 on this Sunday edition of Time for an Awakening. We're going to transition into open forum. Brother Richard.
2: Yes, sir.
1: It was an interesting conversation with Brother Calvin. You know, I'll be talking with him because I really want to, because he didn't plow that field, so to speak, that I've been plowing it for a while, but he didn't got a lot further down the line than me, you know, with the family search.
2: Right.
1: So,
2: right.
1: Yeah, I got to kind of reach back out to him and carry that conversation further. But it was interesting talking about him going over there and going over there with the right mindset. He said that about four or five times.
2: Right.
1: About how he intended to deal with his brothers and sisters there, how we should look to deal with them, and about his response to him, their response to him, which was very interesting, Richard, in itself.
2: Go ahead. No, makes it a lot of times what I hear over here when they're talking about, you know, people who are either repatriating or going back, that, you know, they're making it a negative, you know, they're putting it in there. Now, he don't consider himself a Pan-Africanist, right? But he's making that move in that sense, but it's to the point that you're making. With that mindset of we're all, you know, we can do be beneficial, mutually beneficial to each other.
1: Mm-hmm.
2: Understanding that how much we're connected to each other, how closely we're connected. I thought that was powerful when he said about two generations away from slavery,
1: mm-hmm.
2: which means and having cousins, you know, that are on the continent that he can identify with. That's a different type of, I'm glad that we had that conversation because it's a different type of dialogue compared to what we hear, which makes me even more convinced a lot of this dialogue, even when people are talking about doing their DNA and doing their lineage, that is the way they're framing it is propaganda because it's anti-African.
1: Mm. And the thing that I you know, I've heard this before from some of our guests that we've had on. And they talk about the miseducation of not only folks here,
2: right.
1: but our people on the continent and other areas of the diaspora, where they don't have this information about our experience as a people.
2: Right.
1: So, right. you know, when you're coming from a area of ignorance, and I'm talking about not knowing, then it just leaves misconceptions, rumor and innuendo, and all kind of false perceptions of who you are, who other people that look like you are.
2: Mm-hmm.
1: Just like he said, these people had done a job. They have really done a job.
2: And Elliot's still doing it. When he was speaking about those Dutch companies that are there and the salaries that they and the working conditions that they create and the extraction of the wealth and the difference between the Dutch companies that are dealing with food stuff and the American companies that are dealing with what they're calling them now, rare, I can't get that rare something, but you know, the gold, magnesium and titanium, like still extraction, you know, and how Africans aren't even working in those spaces.
1: And Richard, you heard him say something similar to what, Brother Paul Prumphrey mentioned last week when he said that you have banana processing plants here that's owned by Dutch. And I think he said tomato process, not processing. He said they take the raw things out, process them, and then come back here and sell them for 10 times as much. That's what Paul Prumphrey made that statement about the things being processed in other places. The raw materials are here. They process them and then come back and sell them at exorbitant price.
2: And this is what we have to, you know, this is why, you know, having these kind of conversations, even because you wouldn't consider, Mr. Daniels as a activist or organizer, but even though he is, right, or even being political, but you get to see in him expressing what's going on another level of information that we need to understand.
1: Yes.
2: Like, look, don't come if you're not prepared. Don't come with no romantic ideals, and don't come if you don't have the appropriate resources to execute. I mean, that's practical information that we need to take out the romanticism, and at the same time, being able to say, well, it's a possibility that maybe they ain't thinking of, they don't have the resources to buy, they may want to be farmers, but they don't have the resources. You may have the resources. He ain't said that directly, mm-hmm. but maybe it's some kind of mutual arrangement that could be made. That's a system. That's a trade supply chain network, an investment network. He said he could not do what he's doing if he didn't have the investors.
1: Yes.
2: This is the thinking when we're talking about thinking globally and acting locally. This is what we can do in order to be able to overcome and not be worrying about, are we? Because he's saying they tell their children to go get a job in those companies. Well, I wanted to say, well, ain't that what these African Americans, ain't that what we telling them?
1: Yep.
2: $100,000 education so that you can get a job in their company? What's the difference?
1: Wow. You see the commonality, whether it's here or on the continent. You see it.
2: Right.
1: Richard, before we came back and I played that clip, you heard that last voice in there was Jeremiah Wright. Reverend Jeremiah Wright talked about imperialism, colonies and the colonized, and the United States' role in all of this. You heard him saying it.
2: Yeah. Oh, yeah.
1: And it's kind of apropos to what's going on right now.
2: Yeah.
1: And this stuff is, we talked about this on past programs, how this stuff is fluid and it's changing rapidly. And what should be obvious? See, this stuff that's happening, I expect it out of these people. I don't expect nothing less.
2: Right.
1: But what is going to be our response to this as a people?
2: Right.
1: And I want you to kind of expand on this, Richard. But let me read this, because it's something in this particular letter or public statement that you mentioned to me in private conversation. And after I read it, I want you to kind of open it up for me. This is a statement put out by Operation Power up there in New York. We already know Brother Charles Brown has been on here. He's one of the leadership of that political think tank up there in New York City, cultivating candidates and all to run in East New York. Operation Power put out a statement in reference to what has just happened. And I want to read it and share it with the listening audience. It's a brief statement. The header says, America's unprovoked attack on Venezuela. Operation Power condemns the U.S. attack on the oil-rich country of Venezuela, and it's calling on the international community to condemn President Donald Trump's imperialist military act of aggression against a sovereign nation and the kidnapping of the democratically elected President Nicolas Maduro and his wife. The silence of the Congressional Black Caucus is deafening. This is reminiscent of President George Bush bombing of Panama and the kidnapping of its president, Manuel Noriega, and President Barack Obama and NATO's bombing of Libya, leading to the brutal killing of its president, Muammar Gaddafi. Remember the Monroe Doctrine. The U.S. wants imperialistic hegemonic control of its self-proclaimed backyard, Latin America and the Caribbean. Africa, beware. This U.S. invasion of Venezuela is a clear warning that Africa is already in its U.S. crosshairs, especially since the rise of the Sahel region of West Africa. The America Empire is dying, and it's dangerous. This is madness. American imperialism must be stopped. Operation Power, Charles Byron, former NYC councilman, former NYC assemblyman. And this was a position paper put out by Operation Power. Richard, he mentions, I just referred to Jeremiah Wright's segment in that last speech before break. And we see here that Brother Charles Byron is mentioning, remember the Monroe Doctrine. Talk about that from your perspective, Richard. Of course, if anybody's not familiar, I want to read segments of that. But go ahead, Richard.
2: And I think it's important, as we were talking about it earlier, to understand, first of all, you know, and these are like, for me, it's not like I'm being a specialist, but we know that 47 emphasized the Monroe Doctrine. I think that was in December. I think he mentioned that, you know, Trump mentioned that he was, you know, implementing, I'm calling it implementing, but making the public conscious that that is the foreign policy initiative, the grand strategy again, that they are operating. And what does that mean? That they're saying we control the Western Hemisphere. That's what they said in 1823.
1: Mm-hmm.
2: You know, they were telling the Europeans, and they're telling them now. But now they're telling the American public and the Russians and the Chinese and the Europeans that they control this hemisphere. So this here, what does that mean? That even if they don't say it, these are our colonies. And don't come over here. And to me, this here act is that we see in, you know, the 1st of January is just a reference to how they are implementing that. But you know what? You know, when we had our conversation, Elliot, it made me, you know, look up something, and it wasn't in my consciousness. They did this in 2019. They had a special forces unit, right, under Trump, and that when he was, you know, under his first term. So he was 45 then, and they used a private company, Silver Corps USA, which is now based in Florida, to extract Maduro in 2020, and it failed. Here we are 5 years. You know, I haven't heard anybody make the connection that they did that. Now, some people would say, well, you know, you remember all that hoopla. It was they were having a you know, the president. They had a president. They wanted I forget the name of the president they wanted to put in place.
1: Mm-hmm.
2: And yeah, he was supposed to one to be one to execute it. But it was a United States private special force company that was the ones that was executing. That's 2020. Now they just said, forget it. We're going to send in the Department of, you know, the Department of Defense to make sure this happened.
1: Now, wait a minute, Richard. You talk about when he was in the first time as president.
2: Right.
1: Okay. You're not counting the three times that after Biden went in where they tried to do something similar. Okay.
2: Now, and I didn't know. And I would have to be informed on that because I was looking at, because after that, I kind of like, wait a minute now. So they didn't even, you said that's a foul, because what I found out in to Biden in 2022, they had this is when Biden was up, the ninth summit of the Americas, which was happening in California. They didn't invite Cuba, Venezuela, or Nicaragua. So all these a lot of the South American countries said they wasn't coming. You know, the president of Mexico, Cuba, Honduras, Bolivia, El Salvador. You know, so they tried to get them. You know, they were going to build, the theme was building a sustainable, resilient, an equitable future. And they said, if you don't invite them, then we ain't coming. You know, they had to scurry around. This is 2022.
1: Mm-hmm.
2: Right? So what I'm trying to say, Elliot, that the Monroe Doctrine of 1823, that this is, and to the point that you're making too, that this Western Hemisphere, regardless if they're sovereign states, as far as the American empire is concerned, it's under their domain. No different than when Rome or Britain, you know, were empires and said all these satellites were under their domain. And they could mess with them. You know, one president could say, you know, we're going to go soft with it. We're going to invite them. We're going to try to make them partners. They're going to be Democrat. And the other one saying, we're not even concerned what you are. We're going to do exact regime change. Because I think they said this one, they said, well, somebody asked, well, who's going to manage the company? I'm in the country. I don't know if you heard that, Elliot.
1: Yeah,
2: he said, manage it?
1: He said he was, or they were.
2: I mean, like.
1: United States.
2: They scurrying. Can they do that? Is that international law? Does it matter? Who all that scurrying for? That's for us. That's not for them. Because when they initiate a grand strategy, they already know whether they do it by soft power or hard power. This is what they're going to do. And the only thing you can do is to stop it. And it made me look, because then I wanted to look at Biden's national security strategy, you know, to see if the language was any different, you know, because they do that. So 2022, it says, through reinvigor and representative intergovernmental institution and in partnership with civil society and other governments, we will support democratic self-determination for the people of Venezuela, Cuba, Nicaragua, and countries where the popular will is suppressed. In Haiti, which suffers from an extended humanitarian, political, and economic crisis, we will mobilize the international community to help restore security, rebuild government institutions, and support a foundation of prosperity by which the Haitian people can determine their own future. Ain't they saying that we're going to go in and take over and make this happen, and they identifying the countries they want? This is not Trump. This is Biden. This is 2022. So in 2025, they're doing the same thing. You know,
1: yeah,
2: same thing.
1: It doesn't matter the party. Just one party is more overt than the other.
2: So, and the thing that we have to understand, you know, they put a label on it, which they don't even, I mean, he threw it out there, you know, the press threw it out there, Monroe Doctrine. But this is a thing that they, you know, when we were talking, you know, just, you know, the light bulb, ding, ding, ding. This is what they've done from the beginning. Those 13 colonies, did they not say they was going, did they not plan to go, regardless of the people were here, the nations that were here, they were going to go from shore to shore.
1: And take it.
2: Right. That's a part of their process. Now they're saying from the tip of Canada, really, Alaska, to the bottom of South America.
1: Is theirs. That's what they said it.
2: Now, yeah.
1: You can't make it any plainer.
2: Where do we as Black Americans in our political philosophy, how do we look at this being here in America? Are we in agreement? Right. Most of the time, we weren't in agreement because we were the ones that were. Matter of fact, we didn't even have a say. When the 1823, we definitely didn't have a say. We were not sitting at that table when that plan was made.
1: Yeah, but now you supposed to have a say. You're supposed to.
2: And the plan ain't changed.
1: But these people are not. They're controlled. And Richard, let me kind of expand on what you're saying, because for the audience that's not familiar, let me read some of this Monroe Doctrine. Now, it was written in 19, or it was put forth in 1823, 200 years ago, 200 and what, 3 years ago to be exact. Because they got Black people, some Black people running around looking forward with some 250. But 203 years ago, they put forth this doctrine. And let me read some of it. The Monroe Doctrine was articulated in President James Monroe's 7th annual message to Congress on December 2nd, 1823. The European powers, according to Monroe, were obligated to respect the Western Hemisphere as the United States' sphere of interest. Now, it said the European powers at that time because in 1823, they were the world power.
2: Right.
1: Now, let me read a couple other paragraphs. Mm-hmm. It says, almost 40 years later, the Monroe Doctrine was invoked. Let me go back. The Monroe Doctrine, it was put forth in 1823. It says the Monroe Doctrine was invoked in 1865 when the United States government exerted diplomatic and military pressure in support of Mexican President Benito Juarez. This support enabled Juarez to lead a successful revolt against Maximilian, who had been placed on the throne by the French government. Almost 40 years later, in 1904, European creditors of a number of Latin American countries threatened armed intervention to collect debts. President Theodore Roosevelt promptly proclaimed the right of the United States to exercise an international police power in the so-called Roosevelt Corollary, an extension to the Monroe Doctrine. While the Monroe Doctrine's message was designed to keep European powers out of the Western Hemisphere, Roosevelt would strengthen its meaning to justify sending the United States into other countries of the Western Hemisphere. As a result, the U.S. Marines were sent into Santo Domingo in 1904, Nicaragua in 1911, and Haiti in 1915. In 1962, the Monroe Doctrine was invoked symbolically when the Soviet Union began to build missile launch sites in Cuba with the support of the Organization of American States. But now, Richard, it stops there because those other interventions like Grenada and Panama, they didn't invoke that Monroe Doctrine. So what they're saying here is the last time it was invoked, beside what had just happened, was in 1962.
2: And to back it up, it sounds like, you know, and again, not being detailed and whatever, but Roosevelt utilized, because it called it a police action. Ain't that what they calling it?
1: Yes, yes. And Richard, the mindset of these people, and that's what we try to get across to people, because some of our people don't want to accept that these people got the same mindset of their fathers. They just don't want to accept that. They want to give Europeans the benefit of the doubt. The same way that Monroe and others felt about what the United States is doing is the same way these people feel about it.
2: Right.
1: Right. Now, let me read it, because it's a lot of propaganda been put out about a lot of these people. If you remember, it was they put out propaganda about Gaddafi. They put out propaganda about Saddam Hussein. He was building weapons of mass destruction, which was a lie. So anytime you're dealing with foreign policy, it's best not to believe what this government is saying. But let me read this. This is a published report that was in The Guardian a couple of days ago. And it was talking about how did we get here, talking about what just happened. It says, since Trump took office for his second term, he has put Maduro squarely in his sights, pursuing a maximum pressure campaign against the Venezuelan government. He accused Maduro of being behind disabling activity in the Americas, including drug trafficking and illegal migration to the U.S. Trump has openly flirted with the idea of regime change in Venezuela. In late November, Trump gave Maduro an ultimatum to relinquish power, offering him safe passage out of the country. Maduro refused the offer, telling supporters of Venezuela that he did not want a slave peace, and accused the United States of wanting the country's oil reserves. Thursday, 2 days before his capture, Maduro said in a televised interview that he would welcome U.S. investment in the country's oil sector. Relations between the U.S. and Venezuela have been strained since Hugo Chavez became president of Venezuela in 1999. A self-professed socialist and anti-imperialist, Chavez angered the U.S. in his opposition to the invasion of Afghanistan and Iraq, as well as his alliances with countries such as Cuba and Iran. Relations further strained after Chavez accused the U.S. of backing a 2002 coup attempt. Too many in the U.S., particularly in the more, too many in the U.S., particularly in the Republican Party, see the socialist ideological orientation of Venezuela's government has made it a natural adversary to the U.S. alongside Cuba. In early December, the Trump administration published what is called the Trump Corollary, which said the Western Hemisphere must be controlled by the U.S. politically, economically, commercially, and militarily as part of the new Trump doctrine. The U.S. can be used to gain access to energy and mineral resources in the Western Hemisphere. So we can see here, according to this published report, that, and in fact, you don't need to publish a report to tell you this, that they wanted the regime change because there's a socialist government down there.
2: Right.
1: Along with Cuba, and I think Nicaragua is another one that has professed their socialist government. They don't want those governments and what they consider their own, they consider this is their own fiefdom.
2: Right. And to that point about that fear, Elliot, I think, because a lot of discussion, well, what do they really want the oil? Is the oil the center of them doing it? I'll put it out there as an uninformed opinion. I don't think it's about the oil that they fear. We know that CARICOM is pushing for reparations, right? That means that those Caribbean, because when we're talking about from the whole hemisphere, let's start at the top. We know that the indigenous in Alaska, I believe it's Alaska, that is getting funding from whatever is being extracted to there. So the people are getting resources based off of what's under the ground, right? And they want to get control of that. We know CARICOM is saying, and those countries. And what's the sister? Is that from Barbados? Is she from Barbados?
1: Motley.
2: She's been very, very straightforward of how, as a political leader, and to where those Caribbean countries could rally around. So it isn't just about reparations. It's also the potential of having Caribbean trade with each other. We know that in South America, those South America, Venezuela, Colombia, Bolivia, I believe it's Peru. They also are anti-West and are with the point of utilizing through the BRIC system, which Brazil was just the president of those countries that are trying to create a multipolar economic infrastructure so they don't have to rely on the West. We see that they are organizing around that, which is in relationship to what? Trade. So while the West is saying, while the United States is saying that we want your natural resources, they're saying, well, wait, we want to organize and trade with each other. We got populations. We can be able to navigate the water. We can have international trade with China and Russia for these here, precious metals or commodity goods. We don't have to bow down to United States. And what is United States trying? And what would their greatest fear? What did Trump say that all of this initially was about? Trade. He wanted to boost the trade that supposedly the globalists took away from America and bring it back. But you can't have trade if you ain't got the, you don't have control over the, if the countries that you would, that is in your backyard don't want to trade with you. So who you going to trade with? And that, I would say, is the biggest threat that they see, because if they consolidate the Caribbean, South America, and they create a economic, that they don't have to borrow from the IMF, they don't have to, you know, worry about, they could create their own military infrastructure. Venezuela, from what I understand, they train their young people to be a part of the military infrastructure from the 7th grade through the 12th grade. It's a part of their primary education to support their country. And they're not the only ones. So they can go in there, but how are you going to manage? How are you going to manage the people who can be able to fight? I mean, you see they having a problem with Afghanistan. I mean, even as Israel is bombing out Palestine, the people ain't relinquishing. They ain't bowing down. It's a spirit there that they willing, with no bombs, no droids, no chemicals, they still willing to fight for what's right for them. So that's what I see, the major concern, not just the oil. They see that these guys getting ready to consolidate amongst themselves, and we better get in front of this.
1: Yeah, and they don't want that.
2: Right.
1: And they were clear. I watched the Talking Head show this morning. You can't make it no clearer. And the thing is, Richard, you know, I agree with Brother Byron in his statement. Mm-hmm. This Black Caucus silence is deafening. That shows one of two things, Richard. Either they're completely stupid. Now, some of them are. And that's just my personal opinion. I know some people might object to me saying that, but so what? Either you're completely stupid or you're controlled and you can't say nothing.
2: Mm.
1: Now, I want to read this. And I want to thank Brother Maurice Carver. He sent me over this thing. And I was going to read it last week, but I overlooked it. The Black Caucus put out a position paper for the end of the year, I guess before they went on their Christmas break, because this is dated December 18th. And it's a Congressional Black Caucus statement on the pathway forward. This is their roadmap to move forward. You remember you was talking about a grand strategy, Richard, and things of that nature?
2: Mm-hmm.
1: Well, this is their grand strategy to move forward. Now, let me read the last two paragraphs. It says, the Congressional Black Caucus applauds leader Hakeem Jeffries for his focus and his ability to keep our Democratic caucus on course. Leading a caucus as diverse as House Democrats, it's not about responding to every criticism or government or governing by impulse. It's about maintaining cohesion, protecting shared priorities, and positioning the caucus to better defend the needs of American people. Leader Jeffries has done exactly that. He has demonstrated the strategic judgment necessary to advance our work and strengthen our position as we move into 2026. As Democrats prepare for the year ahead, the Congressional Black Caucus stands with Leader Jeffries, as we know all Democrats do, in our continued fight for the American people. We must keep our eye on the prize. Now, I didn't know, Richard, maybe you can help me, maybe I was always wrong, that Black people elected these Black leadership, quote unquote Black leadership, to sit in the Black Caucus to say that they're representing American people. Mm. I mean, maybe you can help me with that. Black folks elected them to represent their interests. That's what this bullshit of the Democratic and Republican stuff is. People getting, that's what politics is. Getting your needs met. Your elected officials supposed to meet your needs, the constituents. Am I right?
2: Oh, yeah.
1: Well, they're saying here that they're meeting the needs of the American people. And according to that document that we read on the air, the position of the Democratic Party, was that they're not going to spend time dealing with cultural issues. You remember they said that, Richard?
2: Right.
1: And they said that the majority of the people voting for the Democratic Party was white, 60% white. I got to read that. You remember when we read that?
2: Right. I don't have it in my head right now, but I do remember the specifics of that.
1: Well, I mean,
2: that's the Democratic Party strategy.
1: Exactly. Well, it's saying here that's their strategy. The Black Caucus is saying that's their strategy to represent the American people, not black people, not black people's interests, but represent the American people.
2: And I would say, Elliot, just in reaction, there is a concerted effort to translate black people's interests for the ones who vote, to have them believe that their interest is American interest.
1: Well, some black people believe that. They're woefully misinformed, but some black people believe that.
2: And the reason why that's, for me, dangerous, because to the point of this here, you know, these foreign policy maneuvers and exercise, which has a value, it's a value question placed in it, that black people either has to say we agree with based off of our unique history, because we're the only people who've been here all the time. If we go back to the Monroe Doctrine, a lot of these immigrants weren't here when they created this. And when we were here, they seen us. If you didn't want to call us being a colonized people, we were definitely under a dominant power.
1: Oh, yeah. Well, I mean, at that time, they seen us as less than human.
2: Right.
1: I don't think that mentality has changed much. I know that might be offensive to some of our people, but that, you know.
2: But the thing is, our political interests were different, too. And the question is, and when they said they were debating, I mean, Dred Scott really confirmed that, you know, are you a citizen? Were you considered to be a citizen or not? So the Reconstruction Amendments were supposed to address that, but they nullified that and even added, because they included corporations in the 14th Amendment. When you were talking about citizenship rights, corporation, which later on, now they say the corporation could be able to participate in the voting, and it wouldn't be just as any other citizen as far as financially. If I'm not mistaken, I forget the name of that. So it's you know, what I'm trying to say is that we have a different political interest we always had. And the question is whether the point that is being raised, what interest does the Black Caucus represent when we're talking about black people as a part of the political body? And what worldview do the Black Caucus represent? Because when we're talking about America, Yes, brother, Citizen United. We talk about America, you know, the worldview of America in general has never been the same as the worldview of Black America politically. Or we wouldn't have to fight for voting rights. We wouldn't be talking about income inequality or wealth disparity. Well, we wouldn't be talking about, you know, the question about healthcare and education today in 2025 if our political interest was the same. Now, others could benefit from it, but these are unique things based off of our particular history, which those representatives in that caucus should be making that distinction.
1: Well, I mean, they say that they're the voice of the conscience of the America or the conscience of that governing body, conscience of Congress. Now, somebody's conscience, you know, the way I perceive it, if you wanted to do wrong, your conscience is telling you something different or the mentality that's among you that you've been taught right from wrong, you know that, damn, I can't do that. That's wrong.
2: Right.
1: And a lot of people attribute that to what your conscience is telling you, this, that, or the other. So where's the voice at? See, it would be a powerful message, Richard, if they, as a governing body, supposedly representing Black America, got up with one voice and said, this is wrong. It would send a powerful message to the world. It would.
2: But they don't do that. Whether they do it or not, at least having that voice, it would be, as you said, it would be a powerful message.
1: Now, wait a minute. Here's the powerful message, Richard, that your leader, and I say this tongue planted in cheek. Now, I was watching the Talk It Head show this morning. Now, his gripe was that Congress wasn't informed. And that's the political move. When you hear these Democrats, especially the white ones, talk about they wasn't informed. They didn't say, wait a minute, this is wrong on every level. Because if this happened to white folks here, if somebody came in this country and arrested that fool that's in the White House right now and his wife and took them to another country and put them in jail, these people would be screaming holy murder. Both parties. Do you agree?
2: Oh, yeah.
1: So instead of them saying this is wrong, he get on there talking about how we wasn't informed. Now, they put this guy Rubio on before him. Talked about everything they did was right, and you know, we're going to take control of the government. We're going to take control of that oil. It's ours, this, that, and the other. And I'm not, this is what he said. Now, when the host asked Jeffries the same question, his answer to her, now they had that Ruby on.

0: Hold it.
1: Do you want to take a second to touch on something that I think is really important? I'm a huge advocate for mental health on this page. You guys already know, especially as...
0: Come on with this.
2: Welcome back. And joining me now is House Democratic Leader Hakeem Jeffries of New York. Leader Jeffries, welcome back to Meet the Press.
3: Good morning.
2: Good morning. Thank you for being here. We obviously have to start with the capture and indictment of Venezuelan President Nicolas Maduro. You have called him a, quote, criminal and authoritarian dictator who has oppressed the people of Venezuela for years. Is Venezuela better off without Nicolas Maduro in power?
3: Well, he's a bad guy, of course, and he's going to stand trial in an American court of law at this particular point in time. It remains to be seen whether the people of Venezuela are going to be better off. Donald Trump claims that he's going to run Venezuela. He's done a terrible job running the United States of America. Life hasn't gotten better for the American people over the last year. Life has gotten worse. He promised to lower the high cost of living. Costs haven't gone down. They've gone up.
0: Now, let me stop it there, Richard. Now, he started that, and that's where he went down that path about the economy here, this, that, the other. He spent less than 30 seconds talking about this issue that has just happened.
4: Right.
0: And he said, this guy's a bad guy. He's going to stand trial here in the United States. I've never heard him say that before. When all of a sudden this man is a bad guy? Based on what? What is it? What are you talking about? Come on, man. Our people got to stop being. Listen, I don't care who don't like it. This type of shit don't make sense that these people are getting up here saying. It don't. It makes no sense, Richard.
4: Yeah.
0: Now, let's compare that bullshit that he just said to something that a freshman congressman, yeah, he ain't been in there that long, what he said about a year and a half ago in reference to Venezuela. And I'm going to refresh the audience. This is Jesse Jackson's son, Joshua, and this is what he said about Venezuela. Not about some bad guy and all this other stupid stuff. He going to stand trial in New York City. Listen to what he said. Because it seems like a difference in opinion here.
5: I'll just go to this very quickly. The challenges that we have... Hold on. Easy. So here we go. What's happening in Chicago right now, the migrant crisis? We're looking at warehouses being used, police stations, schools, libraries, all of these different places. I want to give you a little bit of a background on how do we get to this point and where the federal government is and what's happening in Chicago. So this will be a deep dive. I'm not a flyby, and I can sit here and talk with you all night long. So this is what you got me here for, so I'm available. I'm not running. Okay. Where are the migrants coming from in this wave? The migrants in large part are coming from Venezuela. What's happened in Venezuela? The United States, after the President Hugo Chavez came to power almost 15 years ago, he has since has died. He was a socialist and was doing a lot of economic reforms. There was a backlash against his government.
0: Now, wait a minute. Did you just hear that, Richard?
4: You said he was a socialist and a backlash?
0: Yeah, but did you just hear that? Now, right. And just that little, he gave a lot more than what that dumbass just said on that Meet the Press about, oh, he's a bad guy and he's going to stand trial in America. Let me finish. Let this finish out. It's only about a couple minutes.
5: After the President Hugo Chavez came to power almost 15 years ago, he has since has died. He was a socialist and was doing a lot of economic reforms. There was a backlash against his government by the United States. So we started doing an embargo, blocking his oil sales. Then from there, we started the sanctions under the Trump administration. So what's happened in the last 15 years in Venezuela is they've had the equivalent of three Great Depressions. So this is one of the wealthiest countries on earth if they could sell their oil. But they've had the equivalent of three Great Depressions. So now over 7 million people have had to leave their country. Many of the people that you're seeing in these shelters and police stations and so forth had a house, had an

0: apartment, had a place to stay. But because we've taken them out of the foreign exchange process, the United States government, you cannot use a U.S. credit card in Venezuela.
1: I mean, are you hearing this, Richard?
2: Right.
1: I mean, we heard it before, but I mean, do you hear how he spent a little time explaining what's going on? Not that fly-by bullshit that we just heard this clown out of New York say a minute ago. Let me finish this.
0: The United States government, you cannot use a U.S. credit card in Venezuela. They cannot sell their oil to the United States. They have suffered three great depressions. And because we're the only country in the region and in the world that has a problem with Venezuela, they want to leave. And in turn, the bordering countries end up welcoming them and transporting them to the next city, all the way to the Mexican border. So from Caracas, Venezuela to Chicago, Illinois is 2,499 miles. You can walk to Caracas, Venezuela. You can drive to Caracas, Venezuela. You can bicycle to Caracas, Venezuela. You don't need to fly. You don't need to take a boat. It's one contiguous landmass is what I want people to understand. And then we're going to go into a deeper dive on how did we get to this current challenge. The migrant crisis timeline starts when Hugo Chavez is elected. There's repercussions. The United States wasn't happy. Mr. Chavez has since deceased. And then Maduro came in there, and the United States got even more selective in its prosecution and sanctions against them. Then he had a failed coup attempt in 2018. Then the United States puts in sanctions on the oil. They also own the Citgo oil company. The Venezuelan oil company has hyperinflation. We're talking about the 4% and 5% that we have on eggs and milk. They started having 75 and 100 and 200% inflation. So people could no longer eat there. And now the imports resume, eventually increasing to 153,000 barrels of crude oil a day. They had been totally shut down. Why do we have to deal with this? Because there are over 400,000 people from Colombia and up the Pan-American Highway that are trying to get here. So this is only the beginning of the wave. We're going to talk about it a little bit more. In Venezuela, highly dependent on fossil fuel, the sanctions have contributed to their economic hardship, and their inflation rate has been hovering at around 300%. That is why people have had to leave the country to come here.
1: That, you know, in, how brief it was, that's a clear explanation to what had went on. They was dissatisfied with that government, and they did everything that they could to get the people out. He even mentioned the coup attempt against Maduro in 2018. So now you come up with, oh, this guy is a narco drug dealer and then this and that, and we're going to bring him here and try him. And then your leader and your Democratic leader said, oh, he's a bad guy, and now he's going to stand trial in New York City. But I want to talk about health care and this and that, the other.
2: He can't run that country if he can't run this country.
1: These wars and all going to cause your children, your sons and daughters, to possibly lose their lives, lose their limbs, come back half crazy for fighting for some bull crap like this. You don't have nothing to say about it. No vehement response saying this is wrong. I don't want black children. They probably scared to say that because they don't like to say black. They don't say that anymore. I don't want my children fighting in these unjust wars to steal somebody's resources. You don't have enough balls to say that. Oh, man, come on. Come on. This is. Now, let me say this before I go to a couple of calls. I want to get back into the conversation. Richard, last week, 2 weeks ago, it might have been a week and a half, Trump, or this administration, this government, he's a Trump, he ain't making the decisions. This government met with the president of Ukraine, Zelensky.
2: Mm-hmm.
1: Keep in mind, Richard, that defense alone, this government spends over $900 billion on different, not 900 million, not 900,000, $900 billion defense budget. More than anybody on this planet. A lot more. Now, they offered, this was to end that conflict. Let me just read some of the things that was offered to the Ukraine. And keep in mind the thought of black people demanding reparations and your leadership not really saying anything about it anymore. Keep that, like, in your mindset. Now, listen to this. It says the U.S. is offering Ukraine a 15-year security guarantee as part of the proposed peace plan, aiming to deter Russian aggression, alongside a significant economic support. It's called the U.S.-Ukraine Reconstruction Investment Fund for future prosperity. But Ukraine seeks a longer commitment and broader security, with the final terms pending, and with negotiations involving troop withdrawals, territory, and the demilitarized zones. Now, the United States is offering a 15-year plan, right?
2: Mm-hmm.
1: Ukraine wanted a 50-year plan.
2: Mm-hmm.
1: Well, in fact, I better read that. A 15-year commitment to Ukraine's security, providing robust difference against future Russian attacks, though Ukraine's President Zelensky desired a longer 50-year commitment. The U.S. International Development Finance Corporation launched the Ukraine-U.S. Reconstruction Fund to boost investments and build Ukraine's economy. Ongoing security cooperations is included, along with military aid, weapons, training, and long-term commitments are all under negotiation. It says the U.S. Reconstruction and Investment Fund aims to mobilize capital through BlackRock, J.P. Morgan, leading efforts to bring together investors for at least $15 billion of the fund to start. A much larger overall reconstruction cost estimated in the hundreds of billions, using blended financial model to attract private money into energy, infrastructure, critical materials, with seed capital from the U.S. And the Ukraine kicking in some operating capital. While the fund targets $15 billion to start, the total cost for the Ukraine's reconstruction is projected to nearly a half trillion dollars, highlighting the massive scale of the effort. So you're talking about a Marshall Plan, basically, for the Ukraine.
2: Right.
1: With trillions of dollars invested.
2: Mm-hmm.
1: Your leadership is going to be voting on this. Do you agree?
2: Oh, yeah.
1: A Marshall Plan for a European nation that was racist against black people before that so-called war broke out. And black people screaming for reparations. But you got trillions of dollars to invest in a nation that look with their brothers that look like you. Do you understand what I'm trying to say here, the picture I'm drawing, Richard?
2: It's clear. It's clear. It's crystal clear.
1: Let me go to a couple of these calls. Let's go back to Philadelphia. Philadelphia.
3: Hey, Brother Elliot. How you doing, Elliot?
1: Yes, Steph,
3: how you and Richard doing?
1: Good.
2: Very good.
3: Praise be to Allah. You know, Brother Elliot, I'm listening to you and Richard, man, and y'all just, my mind is just riveting because, man, it's like information overload because y'all brothers come out with so much good information. You know, when you read the clip that what Brother Barron said in that statement from Power, you know, and Elliot, I didn't even talk to Brother Barron, but he said basically what I said, the black caucus is a disgrace, man. You know, you had these Negroes on these terrestrial radio, killing for these Negroes. How can you, as a body, not say anything about this thug in the wild, this racist white piece of human garbage, do what he do, and you don't say nothing, knowing that your black and brown children can be sent over there, like you said, to fight in these unjust wars, whether it be Israel or fight against brown, black and brown people in Venezuela, and you don't say nothing, man. You know, as I said, Ellie, and you and Richard alluded to it just now, imagine the impact And that's the key word, I-M-P-A-C-T, impact. It's a congressional caucus as a body called a news conference. The press will have to cover it, and they might even get international press to even come over and cover it and stuff and say, look, we as a body in Congress that represent the black caucus, we totally denounce what Trump is doing is wrong, immoral, illegal, and we denounce it and stuff. That would send a powerful message, and it would put black people in a positive light with people around the world, because too often, Brother Wayne, who's an ancestor now, used to be a legendary radio caller back in the Mary Mason, Georgia Wood days. Brother Wayne used to always tell Cody Anderson, he said, Brother Cody, as a black man that served in this racist-ass military, I can speak from personal experience. He says, I learned a long time ago, Cody, that we as black people, we can do some things, even though we may not be in a position to change foreign policy necessarily. He said, that may come one day where we keep doing what we have to do and sit these white devils down once and for all. He said, but in the meantime, we can take a moral high ground by letting people around the world know that we don't agree with their racist ass policies, whether they're genocide support for Israel, the overthrow of legitimate governments in Nicaragua, Grenada, elsewhere in other countries where these devils overthrow people and stuff that they don't like. He says we can at least show the world that we don't agree with that, and that would give black people some points with people around the world. If but too often we remain silent, so people around the world, they think that we as black people who've been oppressed by this same white devil, that we give the impression to people around that we agree with that stuff. Then you got your stupid black leaders like this clown Jeffries talking stupid, so you give the illusion of people around the world, hey, black people agree with that. That's why it's important for me, Brother Ellen Richard, and the Thompson Wick and listen to all this. When I went to Ghana and Egypt back in summer 2000 with the Dessert Club, when the young Egyptian children asked me, do I agree with United States policies towards Israel? And I said, no. I said, I don't agree with that. I said, I'm clearly outspoken against that. I can't speak for all black people, but I did tell them over there in Egypt when I was living in Cairo. I said, I can tell y'all this. I said, I believe in my heart that the majority of black people, even the ones that may not be as well-versed, I believe the majority of black people is against United States support for Israel. They're against, they don't support the genocide and the oppression of taking somebody's else land. That's because we as black people, we are good people, and we know what the white man has did to us, so we don't support his oppression of another people. And that was important because one of the Egyptian children even told us, so we appreciate you letting us know that. I said, I'm glad I was able to talk with y'all because I just want to make it clear that the majority of my people back in the States don't agree with the United States support for Israel. And that's just a fact, you know. And then but you get a clown like this idiot, Jeffries, that talks so stupid like that. And like you said, like, if that's the rest of the radio station, they need to play Jeffries' stupid comment and what you said and what Reverend Jackson's son said, because when our people heard it, they will see the contrast, and they will think different. They'll start looking at these Negroes the same. But see, too often people like Al Sharpton and that host in the morning, they keep cheering for these Negroes. Our people knew the stupidity of these people. They would turn against them, because once our people, because you see how it happened with Glenn Ivey and Warnock, when you played those clips, how those people, when they found out these Negroes support Israel, they turned on them. But see, you got too many of these black hosts on these stations cheering for these Negroes when they should be exposed by our people. And Brother Ellen Richard, let me say this to y'all. I attended a support rally for Venezuela yesterday. Matter of fact, inshallah, if God's willing, I'll be going to one again Thursday night down outside of City Hall, a big support for Maduro and the Venezuelan people outside City Hall this Thursday, it's 6 o'clock it is. Well, anyway, I was home yesterday, and my Palestinian friend of mine, Sister Jude, who's a friend of mine, she's Palestinian, she called me up. She said, Brother Yusuf, I hate to bother you, but we're having a big rally to support Maduro and the Venezuelan people. We're going to have like a three-support rally. We're going to support for the people of Venezuela, Sudan, and Gaza. And she said, yo, I know you're at the last, will you come? I said, of course, you know I come. I said, you know, if you just call me from Able, I come. So I went down there yesterday around 3:30, 4 o'clock it was, they started, and it did like close to 200 people and stuff. It was predominantly black people, Latino, and Muslims and stuff. When I say Muslim, I mean Palestinians, Venezuelans and stuff, several Venezuelan sisters. It was like about five or six Venezuelan sisters and two Venezuelan brothers down there. And the Venezuelan brother, Elliot, I'm telling you, if this brother didn't tell me he was Venezuelan, he looked just like any brother you see coming to your barbershop, man. That's real. You know what I'm saying? But here's the deal, Elliot. This white media, this racist, corrupt media that's complicit what Trump is doing, because that's their brother. At the end of the day, they complicit. They did what they always do, and I'm not surprised, Ellie, and I'm sure when I mention to you and Rich in the audience, y'all won't be surprised. Now, this white girl from Channel 6, she interviewed two of the Venezuelan sisters that was down there protesting, and she asked them how they felt, and they made it clear to her that they support Maduro, and they don't like what the United States did. They condemn what the United States did. Now, I know how this white media is. They can interview a bunch of people, but they put the, who they want to put on TV because they complicit with the biasness and the racism and stuff and misinformation. So I even told you that to pop my Palestinian friend. I said, you, I guarantee you watch Channel 6 News tonight, they won't show them. I said, they're going to look far and wide to find some Venezuelans that going to trash Maduro. And just, Brother Elliot, it's just like clockwork, that's what happened. I'm watching Channel 6 News, and they mention us. Instead, they said, well, it was a protest, a pro-Maduro crowd down in City Hall that was protesting for his regime. But it also, we found many Venezuelans that's against him and was glad what the United States did. Now, they didn't put the two Venezuelan sisters on TV that they interviewed. They went all the way down to North, the same white girl that from Channel 6, she went all the way down to Northern Liberties of all places, and she found two Venezuelan handkerchief head Venezuelan women that trashed Maduro. And you know, she was so, they put them right on TV, man. It was just so happy. She was with glee when she put them on TV. And I said, Jew, didn't I tell you that was going to happen? I said, Jew, she said, yes, so Jew said, Jusuf, how did you know? I said, Jew, I've been with, I said, the black man, I've been dealing with this white media for years. That's how they roll. I said, again, it'd be 20 black people that talk with some sense, and they'll put the one idiot on TV. Because that's how they do it. They want to get this distorted picture that they, you know, they want the public to get. So I said, I expect them to do just what they did. You know what I mean? Ellen Richard, you know, it was no surprise there, you know, because that's the way they roll, you know. But anyway, like I said, Ellie, it's a sin and a shame upon a traitor. Like you say, you got your black leadership is sitting in the midst of this madness and not saying anything. That's why Brother Barron's statement was so powerful, and you playing those clips by Jesse Jackson's son and that idiot from New York, Jeffries. I mean, this our people need to stop. Once our people get the right information on these people, they're going to start turning these Negroes left and right because they see what's going on. They see these people are not right. They see people not representing black people. And in closing, Elliot, like I said, on Terrestrial Radio Show yesterday, Sister Lola from Jenkintown, she lit Jeffries up like a Christmas tree. When you play that clip of Jeffries that he said a while ago, where he said, Israel today, Israel tomorrow, Israel forever. She said, how dare you? I mean, Sister Lola, she's a passionate sister, Muslim sister. She said, how dare you? She said, we put your black ass in office, and you got the nerve to get up there telling them you supporting Israel, and you send it with sex glee. She said, imagine you had enough heart to get up there and say, Africa today. Africa tomorrow, Africa forever. Say something like that. Be for your people, man. You talking some damn white Israel. Are you kidding me? And man, I'm telling you, brother, these Negroes, boy, they're enough to make your blood pressure go high, man. That's why I try to keep myself in an even, Steven position, man, because these Negroes are a disgrace, man. You're sitting there watching this thug in the White House. Now, and I close, and I promise I get off with this, these last two statements. Now, you got a thug in the White House. He got a 34 count convictions against criminal, a thug and a rapist and stuff. And he pardoned all those white bigots that attacked the Capitol and was talking about hanging his own vice president and stuff. And he even called his own vice president a PUSSY. You know what I mean? So my point is that this guy is doing all this here stuff, and your black caucus up to this, today's black caucus, sit back and his silence is deafening. Because like you said, Elliot, whether our people want to accept it or not, these people are either one of two things. They are just stupid, and some of them are, or they just control, which I think is a combination of both. That's why unless they get permission from that white man, be it Chuck Schumer or whomever, they can't say nothing. They are totally muted. They are totally controlled. They're totally neutered, I should say. They can't say nothing. It's a disgrace because they're supposed to represent the interests of black people. Like Mr. Farrakhan say, we are your spiritual eye. You're supposed to be our political eye. We put you in there and stuff to look out for our people. You're getting in and do just the opposite and stuff. But again, Elliot, until our people get the right information on these people and start exposing the Hakeem Jeffries, the Warnocks of the world and stuff, we're going to continually get what we get. Because as the old saying goes, Elliot, the definition of insanity is to keep voting for the same individuals and keep and expect a different result. As long as we keep voting for these kind of clowns on the, like Helm and Clyburn and the rest of them on the city, state, and in this case, the federal level, we're going to get what we're going to get. And that's the best. That's just the harsh reality. Until we get rid of these, this garbage that supposedly represent us, we're going to keep getting what we get, which is nothing. So I close, and I close on that note. Okay, Elliot.
1: Thanks for your contribution.
3: Put me on mute. Thanks, Elliot.
1: Right. Let's go to New York. New York.
4: Grace, peace, and truth to you, brothers. This is Brother Maurice. Good to hear, Brother Joe. I want to wish all of y'all a happy new year.
1: Same to you, bro.
4: I just want to say something quick because I know we're up against the time. First of all, I just want you to know that they're after Joshua Jackson. They're trying to get him on some violations with his construction company saying that he got some money from Pritzker or whatever. So you need to be watching that. And one brother that really actually speaks up, they've been after him on this quote-unquote violation. The Chicago Tribune just wrote an article on him 2 weeks ago talking about this whole thing with Pritzker, the governor, gave money to his, like $750,000 to his construction business, trying to say there's something inappropriate about that. So it might be why our brother's been a little silent on some things, because he's watching his back. I want to, you know, first of all, it's a beautiful thing to hear you making the connection again with the brother in Ghana, Brother Daniels.
1: Mm-hmm.
4: And I respect what he was talking about with the land. But see, we need to get a little bit more advanced than that. Black people need to start looking at not just sending retired people to Africa, but sending our young people to Africa and stuff. All those young people that got degrees in engineering and all these other technical fields and things of that nature need to be going back to Africa to build the infrastructure there. There's still, your brother just told you, there's an issue dealing with power in on the continent. Brother just told you that he mentioned Starlink. That pisses me the hell off because you know who Starlink is run by, right? Elon Musk runs Starlink with his redneck racist self. And Africa is signing up all over the place. He had already got 8 countries signed up for Starlink. He's going to have nearly another 40 of them is going to be signed up. He's making deals all over the continent with Starlink. I think Niger signed an agreement with them, Liberia, Ghana, Sudan, and Burundi, and Cabo Verde. I know that those are the ones that he signed an agreement with. That kind of pisses me off. Because, and see, this is the thing. We can control the earth, or we got to control the air. Starlink is satellites. We need to be building those damn satellites and putting them out there. I wouldn't trust any satellite that Elon Musk was running because you know it got a back door, and these people are going to be monitoring it. There should be no government, especially Niger. Through the Sahel nations, I'd be like, hell no, I wouldn't be running any internet stuff through his stuff. This is the type of thing that I think we need to be concerned about. I love what the brother said. I love the idea that what he was talking about, because he's talking about what the UN was doing before with these microloans, having these people start their own business. And this is the time, especially with the chaos going on with the trades, with all these embargoes and things going on, that we can make a connection with direct trades from Africa to the United States, bypassing them. While the United States and China are fighting each other, this is the time that we can set up some things within ourselves and create that type of triangular trade that we've been talking about. The narrative is this. They want us to be a part of this conversation. I want people to start thinking about this. Me and Brother Elliot have been talking about this. And Brother Richie, I already know that you know where I'm going with this. This 250 America stuff, since they dropped that ball at the Times Square and the NFL got it on their footballs and stuff, I've been talking to people about how should black people respond to this 250 in America. They can't be any type. I'm interested in any type of accommodation. I'm interested in accountability. What black people listening to this show need to understand that around the world, black people, Africans are standing up no matter where they are, and they're asking for accountability and action and reparations. This is why Brother Ellingham and Brother Richard are connected to dots. This is why they're trying to reassert their dominance, because we're asking for accountability and we're asking for action and we're asking for reparations. That's what's really going on. Okay, I'm going to leave it there in case you have somebody else that want to say something. But I think it's important that we need to start looking at, like I told that Bubba on your show years ago, he was talking about they were connecting the internet through the ground. I said, that's not what's happening in Africa. Starlink is a thing. Satellite internet is a thing. And we need to get our brothers and sisters from here over there building that infrastructure, the power structure, whatever. I think the Millennial Corporation and stuff, y'all don't know what that is, look it up. They just signed a deal with Corte Verde or whatever to build their power plants over there. And none of us are involved in the situation. Last thing, Brother Richard, Ethiopia just restructured their debt. They had $1 billion debt. They just restructured it. And with this group, and the IMF has to approve it before it's getting restructured. $1 billion worth of debt. And I said to myself, where is there anybody in the IMF that's interested in what's going on the continent of Africa? Because Ethiopia defaulted on their debt in 2023, so it had to be restructured. Mm-hmm. Now they have this committee going forth that has to make approval of this restructure of their debt. And this is exactly how they can control us, because you can't, when the brother said that you got these other people in the country developing our resources and selling that, that's exactly what's in those agreements that they have. They make agreements to bring in these businesses, allow them to come into their countries or whatever. It's the same thing that happened in the Caribbean. Same thing. Okay, I'm going to leave it there because we're over time. I'm out.
1: Thanks for your contribution.
2: Thanks for that.
1: All right. Richard, we come up to the end of another program, man.
2: And I'm glad that we did have this as we move into this new year.
1: Yeah, so, I'll mention that because I got to wait till I get a hold of her, and then I'll really have a solid commitment because I want to get her on with us. But we'll be moving ahead kind of planning this programs for January and February, Richard. What Maurice just mentioned is going to be an interesting discussion because we're planning that for, what, February, Richard, the second week in February?
2: Yep.
1: And I'm going to mention to Brother Maurice, like him to be involved with that discussion where we talk about, and we'll have other people on also talking about how black people should be viewing this 250. And we'll try to base it on some facts and things, not just somebody's opinion, just base it on facts. And now we should critically look at this. I think it'll be an interesting discussion.
2: Yes.
1: Before we leave, let me give the lineup on time for the Awakening Media, Mondays, Wednesdays, and Fridays, 11 a.m. to 1 p.m., African Perspectives with Brother Oshie. Always interesting topics, dialogue, and guests on African Perspectives. That's Mondays, Wednesdays, and Fridays, 11 a.m. to 1 p.m., later on Monday evenings from 7 to 9, Our Story with Baba West Johnson from New Orleans, Louisiana. Baba West and Brother Johnny always with interesting topics and discussion. And then they double back Wednesday at the same time, 7 to 9 p.m. on Wednesday evening, Our Story. Thursdays, the door is always open for the Black Liberation Movement in Mississippi. Brother Patrick Lumumba and his three other hosts, four hosts, one mission. The Black Liberation Movement in Mississippi. That's Thursdays, 8 to 10. Sundays, a Pinckney to Pinckney from 5 to 6. And Time for an Awakening from 6 until. I want to thank everybody for listening to the program this evening. Lively discussion as always. And we'll be back next week, Lord willing, to continue on this path towards an awakening. Peace.

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0: 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But we as a people will turn this around. Proverbs 4:7 states, wisdom is the principal thing. Therefore, get wisdom. Thought that getting get an understanding. Again, welcome to the program this evening with your host, Brother Elliot and Brother Richard. The number to reach us to join the conversation this evening is 215-490-9832. That's 215-490-9832. 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It's 6:08 on this Sunday edition of Time for an Awakening, the Sunday, December 21st edition of Time for an Awakening. Our scheduled guest this evening had to cancel at the last minute or reschedule at the last minute. Brother Calvin Daniels, who repatriated to Ghana over 4 years ago, that has become a successful agriculturalist there with the Shea Hill Snail and Agricultural Farm. We'll try to reschedule him for either next week or that first week in January. We'll get him on as soon as possible. But an emergency came up and he had to cancel. But you didn't cancel, which is our backup host, the listening audience. Anything that's on your mind, we can talk about it. We'll go in open forum. And you can always join the conversation by dialing 215-490-9832. That's 215-490-9832. We'll be right back to get the program started after a brief word from our sponsors.
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8: History is a clock that people use to tell their political and cultural time of day. It is also a compass that people use to find themselves on the map of human geography. History tells of people where they have been and what they have been, where they are and what they are. Most important, history tells a people where they still must go, what they still must be. The relationship of history to the people is the same as the relationship of a mother to her child.
0: From antiquity to the present, our people need to develop a new paradigm. It's time for an awakening. 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Welcome back to Time for an Awakening. It's 6:14 on this Sunday edition of Time for an Awakening. Before we get started with our program this evening, I want to welcome in my co-host, Philadelphia activist and tour guide at the African American Museum here in Philadelphia at 7th and Arch Street, Brother Richard. Is with us, Brother Richard.
9: Yes, sir, Brother Elliot.
0: How are you, sir?
9: Oh, I'm fine. I was looking forward to having that discussion around, you know, it's a lot going on in relationship to repatriation, global African identification, Afro descendants, and systems being made in order to, you know, really integrate this broad, you know, to bring a Pan-African program into fruition operationally as we move into the 22nd century, but as we also move into, you know, next year being, you know, for us who have been displaced here in North America, 250 years under the auspice of American white domination and white political power.
0: Richard. I got a communication from him. I guess about maybe 2 hours ago that something came up and he wouldn't be able to do it this evening. But we're going to reschedule because, you know, I've been talking with him several times off the air in private conversation, and it'll be interesting to hear the things he shares with the listening audience about his experiences. He's repatriated and what he's doing with the farm there. And it's it's expanding, so it'll be very interesting when he comes on.
9: Looking forward to it. You know, to have a real live, you know, feedback and following up about farming too in relationship. You know, Elliot, I'm always raising the question: how do we, you know, and I'm really kind of Philly centered. You know, how do we Black Philadelphians create that international trade with the continent to operationalize? And I know some people are doing that as individuals, but we as a political unit, a cultural unit, how do we create that kind of infrastructure? And this gives us more examples of how it can be done, what individuals can do and what we can do as a group.
0: Yeah, it'll be interesting when he comes on because we have folks that have been on that are working in this vein, whether you're talking about Professor Ezra Aharon with the Center for Global Africa and his linking up with Mr. Burrell, Thomas Burrell of the Black Farmers and Agriculturalists Association, and other individuals that we have had on. Dr. Bundle at Combine is facilitating the door decade of our repatriation and facilitated, and back, he facilitated our a guest that was supposed to be with us tonight to get to Ghana and to establish himself there. So it'll be interesting when he comes on to talk about this conversation with him. Richard, also got a communication also from Brother Safiwe Belanka, the jurisconsult for the Afro-descendant nation and does work with AU and the different entities there on the continent, advocating for folks in the sixth region, the diaspora, especially here in the United States, being that he was from here. And I share with you his communication. I didn't, because I forwarded it to you since I got it, so I really didn't get a chance to really look into it myself. And he's another one that's going to be on with us. To not only talk about this, but some of the other things that have been doing, that he's been doing, because a lot of this information is kind of fluent. It's kind of moving. The last time he was on with us, Richard, he talked about or was attempting to before his internet went out about the folks that had traveled to Burkina Faso with them and others. And this citizenship thing that they were talking about, because it wasn't policies that had been written in reference to that because of the ethnocide and things of that nature. It was no exact policies. You remember how he explained it, Richard?
9: Yes. And that's why it was good to see this come through. It seemed, if I'm not mistaken, from this communique, it's really saying what it says: the resolution on African Commission contributes to the implementing the African Union theme for the year of 2025, justice for Africans and its people of African descent through reparations. But it says on Thursday, the African Commission on Human and People Rights published his resolution on the African Commission's contribution to implementing the African Union theme of 2025, justice in African and people. And it sounds like if this call, it says call upon member states to facilitate voluntary heritage and ancestry tracing for people of African descent with appropriate safeguards for privacy and data protection, and to consider pathways for residencies, citizenship, and mobility in accordance with national laws. So if I'm not mistaken, this session, the 85th session, ordinary session, passed, heard, considered, and took Brother Asikwe's suggestions, which he kind of laid out for that, which, you know, it sounded like where he says, if I may read on, I propose that all African governments should follow the example of Benin and pass a citizenship law during 2026 to start the 2026-2036 decade of justice for African and people of African descent through reparations. Alternatively, the African Union could use a six-region passport using the Benin model that would function as a visa-free pass and permanent resident card in all of the continent's five regions of the African Union. In one fell swoop, the African Union would have its holy grail, a diaspora database, and the basis for diaspora financial instruments. So it seems like he presented this recommendation, and it moved through the African Commission on Human and People Rights. And it may be, if I'm not mistaken, had hearing in the past, but I don't want to speak ahead, you know.
10: Or a trumpet player is a white leader. These aren't leaders. These are puppets and clowns that have been set up over the white community and over the black community by the white community and have been made celebrities and usually say exactly what they know that the white man wants to hear.
11: One black man believes in violence, one believe in integration, one believe that one day after we all marry white women, we'll all be a light brown color and there'll be no problem. One believes that if we get enough politics and education, we can take over the country and be the mayor and the president. One believe, such as I, that separating on some land will solve it. Cleaning up our own neighborhoods, respecting our own women, and doing something for ourselves and quit begging white people. This is our solution.

You know, we really are being colonized. In a colony, the education is controlled from outside. The politics is controlled from outside. The economics is controlled from outside. The police in a colony are not there to serve and to protect, but there to keep the colonized ones from disturbing the status quo. The question is, do we want to continue to live as a colony, or do we want to be like the original 13 colonies and decide that we've had enough? Let's break from a colonial past and let's seek freedom.

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1: Welcome back to Time for an Awakening, Richard.
2: Yes.
1: Yeah, I think we've got everything straightened out here. Just a little snafu, but everything is back to normal. Richard, the thing that you were mentioning before we went to break about the work that the not only the Afro-Ascended Nation is doing, but Sifiwe Belenka involved in it is an important work because it kind of it coincides with the work that other folks have been doing, with Dr. Eric Chinabor Kwayo and others that were working on the sixth region and formulating not only policy but procedure and ways that our folks in the diaspora can facilitate going home, especially if they wanted to or choose to. So I just wanted to throw that in relation to what you were saying before break.
2: Yeah, yeah. And, you know, Ellie, and it kind of continues to, for me, and I started out, you know, in opening about, you know, I'm like, as we move into Kwanzaa for 2025 and move into 2026 and all the things that are going on, especially in this country, but globally, the development of that unified relationship, right? I think it's really been, you know, something that has been evolving, you know, over the last 250 years from our vantage point, you know, when you talk about the sixth region. So it's important for me to kind of look at this, you know, political development, this global African development as a part of a broader ideological framing as far as, you know, in the context of black political philosophy, black political strategic thinking, and even towards, you know, what I've been using lately, a grand strategy to understand that we can think, you know, in long term, and we can do things that move us to what some people say liberation or freedom, justice, and equality.
1: Richard, the again, for our listeners that might have tuned in late, we had a scheduled guest this evening, Brother Calvin Daniels of the Shea Hills Snail and Moringa Farm, large farm over there in Ghana. He repatriated over 4 years ago and established a successful business there. He had to reschedule his visit with us this evening. We'll try to do that possibly for next week. Probably no later than the week after that, but I'll talk to him sometime this week to reschedule him coming on with us. So we're kind of transitioned into open forum. You can get involved with a question or comment by dialing 215-490-9832 and just throw something in the mix that we can talk about. Richard, Mr. Burrell was on with us last week to talk about the filing of the lawsuit in reference to the money.

0: with other countries like China and all deciding to buy their soybeans from Brazil instead of purchasing them from here, they have been hit hard. And usually when white farmers or white folks scream, their needs are addressed by the overwhelming majority of their people, be it Democrat or Republican. So we see the same thing happening here. Mr. Burrell was on talking about a lawsuit being filed based on historical precedent. When I'm talking about either party coming in, shortchanging black farmers, them not being able to participate or to get money from these programs, and filing a lawsuit based on that, based on discrimination, and coupling with the Embok suit that heir farmers and heir landowners couldn't apply for some of these things that their ancestors, maybe their mother or father, maybe their grandfather, they couldn't apply for these things based on them not being farmers themselves. You remember when he was talking about it, Richard?
1: Right.
0: And mm-hmm. how this is a violation of the, I think it's the 14th and the Fifth Amendment.
1: Right.
0: And, you know, what I want to do is play, because after we did the program last week, Roland Martin had John Boyd on. And I want to play some segments of what Mr. Boyd said on the Martin program. I'll eventually get Mr. Boyd or Ms. Boyd to come on and talk about it from their approach. Because, Richard, once you hear it, you'll hear the overwhelming need for us to work together to fight this system and the devils that kind of uphold it. I'm gonna play some segments of some of the. I won't play the whole thing. I'll play segments of some of the presentation that he did on the Martin program, and then we'll come back and kind of kick it around a little bit in open forum, and I'll throw some other things in the mix also. Let me see if I can find this. This is it right here.
2: Now. This one-time payment will be distributed through the USDA's new Farmer Bridge Assistance Program. That's what they're calling it. Okay. But you got some farmers already saying, wait a minute, how is this going to help us with crops for next season? Now, it also is a significant requirement to qualify for this assistance. Farmers must already be registered in the USDA system and must report their acreage. This is where black farmers have expressed concerns. The system fails to adequately support them. John Boyd is president of the National Black Farmers Association. He joins us now. So John, explain to us what that means. What's the issue with the reporting of the acreage?
3: So they got a master plan here. And what I'm telling black farmers is, no, man. Apply. They're banking on you not to apply. Go into those local offices. As a matter of fact, Roland, I'm going tomorrow. I'm going to my local office tomorrow, and I'm going to apply. They are banking on black farmers not applying. They are banking on black farmers to miss the deadline, and they're banking on us not to go in and get farm serial numbers, report. We're going to do it this time. We're going to fix their ass, because look, that's how they leave us out, and they know that this system that's in place is geared up for white farmers. It's a Trump-created program, and it's called Farmer Bridge Assistance Program, where he's going to compensate white farmers for the mistake he made. Now, here's what happened. He created this trade fiasco. He created the problem with tariffs and all this stuff, and then we turned around and had to pay tariffs on all of the parts that come in. And when my combines go down the road, and I have to wait for parts to come from other parts of the world because we don't make them here. And then I got to pay extra money. I got to pay extra money for these parts, man. So everything that we that's happening on my farm right now, they deserve what happened to them. I don't deserve this stuff. Donald Trump did this stuff. That's
2: right.
3: That's the first thing. We are dumped in this thing, and I'm saying because we're dumped into it, I want black people, black farmers in this case, to flood the offices and apply. Flood the offices
2: right.
3: And apply. And if you don't get it, me and Roland are going to help hold our USDA accountable.
2: See, this is the thing that

0: really irritates me. I've seen all the stories you mentioned. These white farmers, we don't want a government handout.
1: Yes, they do.
0: You got one last time. Second of all, people really don't understand the power of the Department of Agriculture. People have no idea that white folks, white farmers, they have controlled that USDA budget, the subsidies that they have gotten, the internal bank in the USDA that's funded all sorts of projects. And so folk need to understand this ain't some canned goods and some bushels and some oranges. No, we're talking billions upon billions of dollars that white farmers have controlled, and they ain't never wanted black folk to have a foothold in the USDA.
1: And you know what, Rona, thank you for that plug. And listen, when Biden and me, you helped me do this, man, to your credit, $5 billion that we lied before we finally got it done for black farmers and returned our land out of federal inventory, white farmers could have said, hey, you know what, boy, how can we help you implement this, man? The black farmers been done wrong. How can we help you do this? Instead, Stephen Miller went out and found white farmers and sued us in all these federal courts, blocking the aid to black farmers. But now they want all this money from the federal government when they're in trouble, Roland. I ain't never seen that one white farmer get on television and say, you know what, what happened to Boyd and them was bad, man. And people say, boy, you never explained the discrimination. Roland, they spat on me, spit, depending on what part of the country you're from, in his office. He sat in his tobacco can, and that's what he told the people, went on my shirt. They called me a nigger openly. I took him to court. The court said they only did it one time so they can do it. They tore my application up and threw it in the trash can in front of me, and they would only see us one day of the week, Wednesday, one day of the week, and we had to come in the back door. This happened, Roland, in my lifetime. So I get it when black farmers say, hey, boy, I don't want to go back in that office anymore. I don't want to apply. I don't trust them. But yes, I get all those things. But don't leave the money on the table, man.
0: Right. Right.
1: Don't leave the money. We got to set that. Look, he's playing black people. He got at that press conference last week and said, you know, oh, black people love me. Man, we got to hold him accountable. We don't love your ass.
0: Nope.
1: He needs to stop saying it. He needs to stop playing on. You know, black people don't love him, man.
0: Yep.
1: The problem was we didn't come out enough to help elect Harris.
0: That was an autopsy on the race, Democratic autopsy, showing there was a 6.8 million voter drop from Biden to Harris in 2024. Let's just be real clear. All of these white farmers who are sitting here saying, shut the border down, they have been hiring and they have been making money off of the work of illegal, of undocumented workers. That's what they've been doing. So the same people now who are complaining about how they can't find folk to work. I mean, we are hearing this, Nebraska, Mississippi, all these states.
1: He wants to give white farmers from South Africa.
0: Yep.
1: That's what I call them. I ain't giving them that fancy name. From white farmers from South Africa, he wants to bring them to the, he's bringing them to the United States, giving them a fast path to citizenship, and want to give them homesteads and land out of inventory at USDA and grazing land from the Department of Interior. And he wants to get rid of Ethiopians. He wants to get rid of Somalians. He wants to get rid of Haitians. Anybody that look like me and you, they got a deadline to leave this country, man. But they say, oh, it has nothing to do with race, but you're only bringing in white farmers from South Africa, and you're going to give them a fast path to citizenship, and you want to take and get black people out of this country, man? We got to say hell no to this kind of rhetoric. They're really dead, Roland. And you know what kills me is the only thing that this president is doing that he said he was going to do. First of all, they didn't want me at the meeting because I was trying to get in there. I was trying to say this is what we need to move and all this stuff. They didn't want me in the meeting. And it said something about they want to get away from DEI and all this stuff. Roland, ain't no DEI on my farm. My cows eat the same amount of hay as white man cows do. My tractor burns the same amount of fuel as a white farmer's tractor do. I got the same high cost that white farmers do. So why can't I have a seat at the table to air our grievances about what's going on in our particular population of black farmers, because we got a whole set of different problems. Companies don't want us. They want to dog us. They want to dump on us. Government dumped on us. They don't want you at the table. They don't want us to apply for this money. And that's why I'm going to keep hitting that man, because I know right. this is the way to get it out there. Go in and apply. I'm going in tomorrow and apply. It's called Farmer Bridge Assistance Program. Take your information in there and sign up. And if they tell you no, come back and let me enroll and know, because we're going to hold their ass accountable, people.
0: Absolutely.
1: But you can't get it if you don't apply.
0: Yeah.
1: People out there telling them, don't apply. This is about slave reparations. Pay me $100, $500. Don't pay nobody a dime. It's free. Get up and go to your local farm service agent. Yes, the same people dogged us. Go back into those offices and put the ink to the paper and sign it at the end. And then if you don't get your money, you call us and let us know.
0: So this is from USDA.gov. Of the $12 billion provided, up to $11 billion will be used for the Farmers Bridge Assistance Program.
2: Richard, you hear some of the things that was mentioned by Mr. Boyd. Let me say this, Richard, because this is a perfect example why we really need to work together, because both of them have the same goal in mind.
3: Right.
2: Justice for our farmers.
3: Right.
2: And we deserve just what these white farmers get, because just as it, listen, and Martin said the same thing that we've been saying on this program, that being a farmer is not like any other business in this country. Just like he said, it ain't about a couple of peaches and bushels in the basket. This is billions of dollars that these white folks have been controlling and giving black people peanuts. Now, we got peanuts from the other administration. I mean, black farmers got very little of any of those subsidies or loans, largest loans, to keep farmers in business under Democratic or Republican administrations. In fact, the last time he was in, black farmers got less than 1%. I'm talking about the last time a Republican administration was in. And it was just as bad. And so, you know, to play politics with this issue is a little unfair to these men and women that's trying to hold on to these lands.
3: You know, Elliot, one thing that came across Mr. Boyd said, as Vet said, about the control that the USDA has, right? Mm-hmm. Now, correct me if I'm wrong. Isn't that controlled what Mr. Burrell was saying by a three-person office, auxiliary office in each county that they would have to go to?
2: Yeah, that makes decisions on whether basically that black people get money.
3: Right. You know, and it struck me as I was listening to Mr. Boyd, you know, that both of them, Mr. Boyd, Mr. Burrell, are both agree to, and this is to your point, that structure whether a Democrat or Republican is in office, and whether the money comes, you know, however the amount of money come, that structure and those individuals sitting there is the ones that have the power to decide whether black farmers get funded or not.
2: Mm-hmm.
3: They both agree to that. That's a structure in place that we should be very conscientious about if we're going to be supportive of black farmers. Would you say that's a fair statement?
2: Oh, yeah. In fact, you heard when Mr. Burrell talked about this structure, he really went in depth to talk about it. You heard Mr. Boyd say that to Martin, and he said it on our program about those incidents when he would go in there. It spit on him. You remember when he said on our program that they tear up the application right in front of his face.
3: Right.
2: And that he would hear him saying to the white farmers, oh, listen, I got a check for you. Come back next week. I got another one for you. Then when he come up there, I ain't got nothing for you.
3: Mm-hmm.
2: So he's talking about that same structure. That's why he said to Martin, he said, you know, I understand when black farmers say, listen, I'm not going to, because a lot of these farmers know that these people are blowing smoke when it comes to them. They're not giving them the money. So Mr. Burrell is saying, we're going to file a lawsuit now based off of the injustice that the court just did. I think, 2 weeks ago when he gave the report on the program? about black farmers, children not being able to apply for this, to pass discriminations when you already have, and you see it all on the television. They come on there with the Camp Lejeune. They come on there with the mesothelioma, which is asbestosis. They come on there with the victims or loved ones of 9/11 victims. They can apply for these things, even if they wasn't, I mean, you know, the 9/11 victims are gone. Mm-hmm. But their families can apply for this. But when it comes to black people and the farms that you might have left the farm, I might have left the farm because my daddy and mom are sweating and not being able to get money. And I say, I don't want this life. I'm going to Philadelphia. I'm going to Detroit. I'm going to Chicago. You heard him. And then when they want to come back and maybe to utilize these lands, they can't get the money that their parents was openly discriminated against by the government, not a private business, by the government. And the court backed it up saying that, you can't get it. So he was saying that he's filing a lawsuit based on all of this. Go ahead. I'm sorry.
3: No. I just was going to reemphasize the point that you made of how both of them, now they may be working in conjunction with awareness, right? But in relationship to applying and applying in spite of or actually going and supporting the court case against being denied. And you correct me if that's the right characterization. That both of those activities together, it would be putting the pressure on, because one would be saying if black folks continue, if the USDA, those county decision makers continue to say no, here becomes a justification in the court case that could be utilized to say, see, it's even continuing to happen now. That's why we're here. That's the impression I'm getting from you when you're saying in relationship to working together.
2: Yeah, listen, Mr. Boyd said it out of his own mouth. When he said, go and apply, he said, and when you don't get it, come back to me and Roland and we'll file a lawsuit. Well, I don't know. Roland Martin is not an attorney, as far as I know. But and Mr. Boyd is not an attorney. He's an advocate for the farmers. But what I'm saying is the one representative of thousands of our farmers, Mr. Burrell, is already talking, or in fact, not talking, already filing the lawsuit.
3: Right.
2: And Boyd is telling the men to go for the money. And when you don't get it, because he know that these people going to play games. He had already said it several times. Then when you don't get it, then we'll file a lawsuit. But work together. Both things can be done at the same time.
3: Right. And if no one else understands, and this is where, you know, the role of black media becomes in place, because as you're raising, even if they don't see it, and let's always think, you know, have an agency that they see it, right? Those men are maybe in invisible communication about this. One tactical move is to apply. The other tactical move is to actually go and file a court case. But black media should be reemphasizing to us, you know, because the one thing that struck me what Roland said was that since the last election, there was a 6.8 million drop in the election process. Well, for me, Elliot, it's two things that came up, what Mr. Boyd said and Mr. Burrell. Mr. Boyd reinforced that whole thing about the USDA control, and Mr. Burrell brought that we can be supportive in pushing for black lawyers to provide the amicus brief, right? Because we are aware. We don't have to be lawyers. We don't have to be farmers. We have to be informed and then be able to utilize our influence to make this thing happen. Because both of those things, you know, that point of that control, that bothers me, Elliot, as we look at 2026. You know, because it's that control that we've lost that land in that case that you mentioned, where we can't even refer air property. That's a whole nother mechanism as the generation is coming up that will lose the ability to lose land. And Mr. Burrell laid out the numbers when he 2 weeks ago of how much land we had under our control and how much land we have now. So things like this only dissipates that land control. Black farmers not being able to get the funding. You heard Mr. Boyd say, it ain't no DEI here. So I need gas. I need my equipment fixed. Just like white farmers. It's no problem there. So it becomes something we have to be the wind under their wings in order to make this political process work to our interests, if that makes sense.
2: Yeah. Well, yeah. Listen, I don't want to play politics necessarily when I'm talking about this issue with our farmers, because when you really involve and kind of see the things going on both sides, you can see that it's not necessarily political when it comes to black people. It's a system that's doing this to them. I'm not faulting John Boyd necessarily. I think it was because he was on Martin's program when he said that under Biden, we got $5 billion for our farmers. That wasn't accurate. Under Biden, he proposed giving $5 billion to our farmers when he wanted votes, just like he said that he was going to do with the John Lewis Voting Rights Act and the George Floyd Policing Act. He also promised $5 billion to black farmers, and they put it in the budget. I think it was the American Rescue Plan or one of them.
3: Right.
2: But then when white farmers complained all across the country and filed lawsuits, and then the banks came up saying, oh, we're not interested in giving black farmers debt relief. Then all of a sudden it was taken off the books and it was $2.5 billion open to all farmers.
3: Right.
2: So black farmers didn't get $5 billion under Biden. They didn't. But like I said before, I'm going to give him the pass on that one because I think he was saying it because Martin is a political voice for the Democratic Party and all of these candidates, whether it's Harris or whoever. He likes to wave a pom-pom for the Democrats. But listen, if you remember, Vilsack was the head of USDA during Obama. And several of the Democrats, and Biden too, because the black farmers said they didn't want Vilsack back there. He was a racist and screwed them. So Biden said, yeah, well, okay, I'm putting Vilsack back in there. You remember that?
3: Oh, yeah. Oh, yeah.
2: So Vilsack was in during Obama and Biden. And now we got this woman, the white woman, Rollins or whatever. This woman wasn't even a farmer. She just do whatever she's told by MAGA and Republicans. So black farmers have been getting the shaft for decades. It didn't just start. And, after that, the session that he had with Mr. Boyd, he brought some other folks on, and they really don't know. I don't want to disparage, some of the people that he had on there. He had a content creator and a couple other journalists. They don't know much about this issue. They're talking from knowledge base that they don't know. Oh, you can't. If there's money on the table, you got to go and get it. It's like these people don't know what they're doing. Yeah, it's been money on the table. It's been billions of dollars on the table for decades, for all over 100 years. And black folks have been getting the shaft. They haven't been getting it. And it ain't like these people ain't doing nothing, just watching themselves be screwed. They've been filing lawsuits. They've been fighting back. And it's still the same stuff going on.
3: And that's a fact. And I'm glad that you reemphasize. It's not like, the statement comes across, may have come across that like that black folks hadn't been going to get the money.
2: Exactly.
3: Matter of fact, that and I'm gonna call it propaganda language, going to get the bag doesn't really describe the systemic reality, and we have to create messages that would actually describe that black, as you said, black folks have been going to get the money. But as Mr. Boyd said, those people sitting in that room spit in your face, you know, tear up your application.
2: Right. Yeah, he said right in front of his face, they tore it up.
3: You know, so, you know, like, at what point are we telling us to, you know, making it seem like we are so passive that we're not going to apply for something when not only do we need it, how desperate it is for us to stay in business. Not only stay in business of farming, but to command the most precious, in this system, wealth producer, which is land. And what does that do when you get spit in your face, when you do get your application torn, when you do put your pride aside and walk in that office knowing the outcome and the reaction, what does that do to a person? We have to construct a message that acknowledges that, no, people ain't just sitting on the side, but at some point, enough is enough.
2: Richard, I'm trying to find this. Hold on 1 second.
3: And while you do that, I hope we get to another thing Mr. Boyd brought up, which has its own thing. And that's when he was bringing about the South Africans and the pathway to citizenship.
2: Richard, in fact, that was one of the things I wanted to bring up. But if you remember, Richard, when we had Mr. Ingram on, the chicken deal with Cook Foods.
3: Oh, yeah.
2: And I think they were the second largest chicken producer in this country.
3: Right.
2: Billions of dollar industry. And they were running black farmers out of business. You remember when he was saying that?
3: Yeah, that was Purdue, wasn't it?
2: No, it wasn't Purdue. I think Purdue was one of the largest, or the largest. I think Cook Foods.
3: Oh, yeah, that's what it was, yeah.
2: Cook Foods is like the second largest or something like that. They were running black farmers out of business. And he had hundreds of thousands of chickens.
3: Right.
2: But they kept on with all these, and you got to make improvements. You remember when he was explaining the whole thing?
3: Yeah.
2: But see, just like that, poultry, which is under the Department of Agriculture, if they're demanding you got to make all these improvements, that the coop's got to be a certain temperature and things of that nature, then, Richard, you have to go to the USDA to get money for this.
3: Right.
2: That's where all the subsidies and low interest loans come in. So you remember when he said that he basically.
3: Oh, yeah. Vividly.
2: Huh? I'm sorry.
3: I remember vividly when he said, as far as that, you know, that, I mean, the effect it had on his family.
2: That's what that, and you remember what he had said on his program about, I want to almost get my AK-47 and go in there. You remember when he said that?
3: Right. Yeah.
2: Now, those same people that foreclosed on his farm in that town is some of the same people that not only John Boyd just talked about, but Mr. Burrell talked about. These people making decisions to take black farmers' land. And when they take the land, Richard, you see where it goes. Mr. Boyd just talked about it in that thing about giving these white farmers land out of federal inventory. You heard him say that?
3: Right.
2: That's where that land goes that they take.
3: Right.
2: The government takes it. The government takes it. It's not like, for example, if you lose your house and your house is you had Citizens Bank was holding your mortgage, they might foreclose on your property. It's not like the farmers. It's a little different.
3: Mm.
2: So land, those lands that you see in federal inventory is being those are the ones that Cook Foods. Yeah, you see it up there. I think Brother Otis put it in there.
3: Otis.
2: But I wanted to mention something in reference to that. These white farmers coming in. And according to Mr. Boyd, getting land out of federal inventory and fast track for citizenship. And then he mentioned people that look just like us is being ushered out of here.
3: Mm-hmm.
2: Richard, there's two things that has happened within the last week or two.
3: Yeah.
2: That is in the news, but it's in other publications. It's not really talked about on a national or local news here. One was the office that United States has set up in South Africa to help facilitate white folks or white farmers from South Africa to come here was raided by the South African government. And people were deported. Did you see that published report, Richard?
3: Yeah.
2: I'm going to read some of that so we can see kind of what's going on here. And it's another story right behind it about what the United States just did to some judges from South Africa. But I'm a hold that story. First, I want to read the published report here. The header says South Africa arrests Kenyans working on U.S. refugee applications. I'll read a couple of things from here. Johannesburg, December 17th. South Africa on Wednesday said its authorities had arrested and would deport seven Kenyan nationals illegally working on processing refugee applications for the United States government. Two U.S. Mm-hmm. Citizenship and Immigration Service refugee officers were also detained and then released during the operation on Tuesday. The U.S. Citizenship Immigration Service official and a person familiar with the matter told Reuters on condition of anonymity. The United States Civil Citizenship Immigration Service did not immediately respond to a request for comment. A State Department spokesman called the raid unacceptable. President Donald Trump's administration aims to bring thousands of white South African farmers to the United States under a resettlement program it started this year, on the basis of claims that they are victims of racial persecution. South Africa's government strongly denies this. South Africa is being, the cases processing in South Africa is being done by RCS Africa, a Kenyan-based refugee support center operated by Church World Service, according to the U.S. Embassy website.
3: See, you see how they play, right? I don't want to propagate.
2: Richard, you just see that, Richard.
3: Can you hear me?
2: Yeah, I hear you. Okay, I think I'm back.
3: Yeah, you back.
2: Okay.
3: I was getting ready to make up something. How at this point, because this gets. As they say, this gets deep now.
2: Let me continue. It says the case processing in South Africa is being done by RSC Africa, a Kenyan-based refugee support service center operated by Church World Service, according to the U.S. Embassy website. The Kenyans had entered South Africa on tourist visas and illegally taken up to work at a processing center, despite the fact that they had earlier visa applications for Kenyan nationals to do this work had been denied. South Africa's Ministry of Home Affairs said in a statement, it said no U.S. officials were arrested. We are seeking immediate clarification from South Africa's government and expect full cooperation and accountability, says the U.S. Department spokesman Tim Pigott in a statement to Reuters. We have more to say once all the facts are confirmed, but the Trump administration will always stand for the U.S. interests, U.S. personnel, and the rule of law. Interfering with our refugee operations is unacceptable, he says. Now, Richard, Richard, we see here that Kenyans were sent to South Africa under this Church World Services, right?
3: Mm-hmm.
2: Now, let me read from this other published report in reference to this. This is an international incident, Richard. Would you agree?
3: Oh, yeah, definitely.
2: Now, let me read from this other published report here. This header says, why did South African government official raid the site processing U.S.-bound refugees? This is dated December the 16th. I'm going to read a couple of paragraphs here. It says in August, a story was broken. I don't want to give, I'll just say a published report. I don't want to read who broke this story because it is written here, but I'll just say a published report. In August, a published report on how the U.S. State Department was applying for visas for about 30 Kenyans to come to South Africa to assist with processing Afrikaners who were applying for refugee status in the U.S. The article says, why did they have to be Kenyan? It says the refugee program is coordinated by the Resettlement Support Center, which is operated by Church World Service out of Nairobi, Kenya. In addition, though it has not been officially confirmed, a government official told this news agency that it believed that Kenyans were thought more suitable to carry out this particular task because South Africans might harbor animosity towards the applicants who were being granted refugee status on a false claim of white genocide in South Africa. So we see here, Richard, wait a minute, let me read this part. It says, Church World Services did not respond to the publication's request for comment on Wednesday. We reported that the Department of Home Affairs had received applications in late July for 30 Kenyans to enter on volunteer visas. But to qualify for a volunteer visa, the applicants would have to be able to receive paid remuneration for the work that they do in South Africa, which was clearly not going to be the case. The Department of Home Affairs on Wednesday confirmed that these visa applications were lawfully declined. Kenyans would also not have qualified for work visas, which require a job offer from South African employer, not a foreign entity. In addition, it could hardly have been claimed that Kenyans were needed on account of processing scarce skills that South Africans did not do on their own, since the work they were carrying out was a fairly low-grade clerical work, to quote government officials. Now, Richard, hold it. You see what it's saying here?
3: Mm-hmm.
2: It says that it applied for, initially, the department applied for 30 visas for Kenyans to come there.
3: Right.
2: And being that no South African government or business wanted them to work there, you can't, as a foreign entity, apply for somebody else to come and work for you. Do you follow what they're saying?
3: Yeah.
2: But evidently, whatever the United States did through this church agency, these men were there. So it says that South Africa went in there and basically threw these people out. They were there illegally. And they detained the U.S. officials who were there, but then they let them go.
3: Yep.
2: Now, Richard, Church World Services. This is the rabbit hole that this stuff goes down. And some of our people get involved in it, but don't realize what they're getting involved in.
3: Don't even know, Elliot.
2: Wait a minute. And this is really what I want to say, Richard. Mm-hmm. This Church World Services. Now, if you talk to people that that maybe go to mega churches or average churchgoers, they'll mention in private, listen, I got a business, so I hear it all the time. Or I hear it frequently. I don't want to say all the time. Oh, my church did something. We went to Kenya. We did oil well. We did not oil wells. We did water wells. We dug it in Africa. We went to Tanzania. We went to Kenya. Now, you know, I'm kind of wondering, whoa, man, these churches got money to send these people over there to do this type of work.
3: Right.
2: But this Church World Services, let me now, they're based in Nairobi, Kenya, according to this published report. And they sent Kenyans by America's demand to go down there and process these people in South Africa to come to the United States, white farmers.
3: I have to say this, Elliot,
2: go
3: as
2: ahead.
3: You go on.
2: Go ahead.
3: Those Kenyans are not white.
2: No, they're not.
3: I don't even have
2: to know. No,
3: but they're not white. But they're going to process white farmers. That's, I just had to put that in there.
2: Yeah, okay. Let me read a little bit of this mission of this Church World Services, because they do a lot of different things. Well, let me go to this RSC, which is this refugee resettlement branch that's a part of Church World Services. RSC Africa. Each refugee, and Richard, this will go to the perception that some of our people, especially those ones that get on social media and just go back and forth with silly arguments about Africans being here, they hate us, this and that. You heard it, Richard. You've heard it before. Mm-hmm. And they have the impression that maybe they watch too much television or movies that, you know, maybe people from the continent just get up one morning and they might be in a destitute village and they say, you know what, I don't like it here, I'm going to America. You mm-hmm. you know what I'm saying, Richard?
3: Oh, yeah, definitely.
2: Let me read this, dealing with this Church World Services. It says, RSC Africa, which is a part of Church World Services, it says each refugee journey to safety in the United States begins long before they board a plane. Each person who is referred for refugee settlement in the United States. Now, wait a minute, Richard, you hear that?
3: Refugee settlement?
2: No. Is referred. You have to be referred. You caught that, right?
3: Oh yeah. No. Well, you brought it to my attention.
2: Now, see, so you see how? Listen, they got a hierarchy here with black people here in this country,
3: right?
2: You got to know a politician. You got to know this. You know what I'm saying? It's a who you know. Okay. Mm-hmm. So we see
3: and a process.
2: We see a similar process here. It ain't just, because I hate this African, he don't like me. So, you know, these people just get up and one morning say, I'm going to America and I'm going to set up a business in the black community and take advantage of black people. It's not working like that. Let me read it again. Each refugee journey to safety in the United States begins long before they ever board a plane. Each person who is referred for refugee resettlement in the United States goes through a lengthy and complex process of security, background checks, health, before they even are approved for traveling.
3: Mm.
2: So, Richard, what's this lengthy, complex? That's what it says here on the Church World Service website. What is this lengthy, complex process? Now let me finish it. Church World Services operated resettlement support center in Africa guides all U.S. bound refugees from sub-Saharan Africa through the long resettlement process and prepares them for their new lives in the United States through specialized cultural orientation. Throughout a refugee's journey to a safe home in the United States, Church World Services is with them every step of the way. Wait a minute, Richard. Let's put it all together. A lengthy, complex resettlement indoctrination. I added that part. It don't say that. I didn't, don't say that.
3: You said you added it.
2: Wait a minute. It don't say that. But that's what I asked you before. What is this lengthy, complex process of these background checks and security before they even approve to get on a plane? Then it says Church World Services, who operates this resettlement support center for all sub-Saharan African refugees, go through a long resettlement process to prepare them for their new lives in the United States with specialized cultural orientation. What are they talking about, Richard?
3: Elliot, and this gets for me, because, you know, one thing I find, Elliot, we're having a challenge with is with the concept, and we're talking concept, of what is culture. Because when it says cultural orientation to me, it says a certain set of beliefs that you must have and demonstrate in behavior before we accept that you are ready to be moved forward. Now, what is those set of beliefs that we have? It may be legitimate observation that Black folks in America are saying, they see, right? But what I hear you're saying, and what Church World Service job is to establish those set of behavior, of ideals, beliefs, and make sure that they are ready to demonstrate that in behavior. So when they get here, especially as it relates to Black folks, if we want to take it that way, I ain't saying in that article, I am not saying, I'm just saying what I hear Black folks here saying. But what I hear you're saying is that they went through an orientation process. They didn't just wake up and come here and have this.
2: Well, wait a minute, Richard. I'm not saying this. I'm reading it from their site. They're saying this. They're saying this. I'm just reading it. I'm not making it up. Go to Church World Services. I need a listening audience. And especially those ones that get on, if any of them's listening, they get on there and have these silly conversations about, oh, I hate this African, he don't like me, and then the African go back and forth with all this old stupid stuff back and forth. When the wizard, just like in the movie, when this guy pulling levers and I'm the great and powerful Oz, and then when you pull the curtain back, he's just pulling levers. When the lever puller has started all this foolishness, he don't say nothing in reference to it.
3: Right.
2: You notice you don't hear white folks weighing in when Black folks are sniping at one another about you from Africa, you from the islands, and all this other silly talk. They don't weigh in on it. White folks weigh in on every other issue that you're talking about because they want to direct the conversation. They don't weigh in on that. I wonder why.
3: I had to bring this up, Elliot, going back to where you started. In South Africa, because this Church World Service, right? They have a contract with the State Department.
2: Richard, that's what I'm talking about the rabbit hole. Now, they do have a contract with the State Department. They get money from the federal government for this work and other work too. But this work is important. This work is important. Now, it's kind of odd, Richard, that why is this work important, bringing people from sub-Saharan Africa to the United States? Why?
3: With these certain sets of beliefs and behaviors.
2: Why? And listen, you hear, now listen, and I'm not trying to distinguish, because it don't really matter. But this guy just openly says it when all these white folks have been acting on it for decades and centuries. When he comes and says, Africa is full of shithole countries. The people ain't no damn good. You heard all the comments, right?
3: Yeah.
2: He's not the only one that feels that way. White folks in general feel that way, both Democrats and Republicans. So why are they bringing, why isn't this extensive reorientation and bringing them here? For what purpose? See, our people got to wake up. Stop doing this so stupid junk. You're feeding into these people. You're feeding into them. They want to keep this stuff going on. It helps to improve their system. It really does. And I'm not saying that all people from, because you find some people from the continent, the orientation don't work.
3: Mm.
2: They come here and do other things. Look throughout history, Kwame Nkrumah and others. They were educated here last time I looked. Am I right, Richard?
3: Oh, yeah, you're right. Was it the brother that was, young brother we interviewed, held up at the university because of his position in relationship to Palestine?
2: Mamadou Tal. Yeah, some of those people slip through the cracks. But some of them don't.
3: Mm.
2: Some of them don't. And they're just as dangerous as some of the people here that don't slip through the cracks. They use that same playbook, whether you're from the continent or whether you're from here. These people don't change their playbook. That's who we need to start looking at. Don't look at the victims so much, although the victims do bear some responsibility, especially when things are brought to their attention. But look at the ones that's doing it.
3: And this, well, you know, when people talk about social engineering, right, or something being a social construct, like when we say it, we make it nebulous. Well, this is a process of social engineering. Right. Each person has to go through a training process before they even get a long training process before they even get on the plane. That means some don't even make it. I mean, I might have got kicked out a couple classes.
2: And Richard, let me ask you something. And listen, I don't know it for sure. I'm quite sure I could probably look it up or find it just like, you know, you'd run across this. But do you think that Europeans that come here from Norway, Sweden, France, whatever, goes through an extensive process and reorientation to get here? Those white South Africans that are German or Danish in their heritage, you think they're going through an extensive process to come here?
3: No.
2: Shit.
3: I mean, even in that, the article didn't lay it out, you know, that specifically, but it seemed like obviously they was on a fast track. Plus, the Kenyans that were going in there was going in there almost like agents.
2: Okay.
3: Spy.
2: Okay.
3: Right? Okay. They were undercover. I mean, they weren't supposed to be there. Not only they were going, not being there, they were there to produce a fast track for those Afrikaners who were going to be moved from there. If the South Africans wouldn't accord them and said, hold up. And then who do the Kenya, do the Church World Service respond?
2: No, they didn't respond. There's no comment.
3: But the State Department responds. I think I seen an article where they talking about extensive consequences for the action, South Africa's action. Now, isn't South Africa a sovereign state?
2: Yeah, the last time I looked, they were a sovereign nation, and I said nation.
3: Right. So, you know, so as you say, this is a deep rabbit hole, and even in that, even, you know, the information, the way we're presenting it, we're making quote unquote delineations, right? Because it said those from Sub-Sahara Africa have to go through this extensive process and training, but these white South Africaners, where they had to get people, Kenyans, which remember now, Kenya took the money. Even though the young people in Kenya said that they didn't want the Kenyan military to go to Haiti. But United States offered the Kenyan government the money in order for them to send UN troops to Haiti under Kenyan auspice. You know, black faces amongst black faces. I think I got that right, Elliot.
2: Yeah, you do.
3: So here we got another process in Kenya where it is looking at Africans or Africans and taking them through a process. And I'm stuck on cultural orientation because we do not move in the realm of concepts as power. Concepts creates consciousness. Consciousness creates a worldview, and it creates a set of behaviors. And he laid it out. This 2025, we read it last week. National security strategy when he was talking about Europe.
2: Yep, preserving European culture.
3: This all connects. Now, if Black folks don't understand it, yes, we may not have the information. But once we have the information, what is it that is saying to us that's any different than we actually believe, but we don't want to believe?
2: And again, let me to reaffirm your point, Richard, about the government being involved. It says the U.S. Citizenship and Immigration Service did not immediately respond for a request to comment. A State Department spokesman called the raid unacceptable. President Donald Trump's administration aims to bring thousands of white South Africans to the United States under a resettlement program. It started this year. The case of processing in South Africa is being done by RSC Africa, a Kenyan-based refugee support center operated by Church World Services, according to the U.S. Embassy. It says, we are seeking immediate clarification from South Africa's government and expect full cooperation and accountability, says the U.S. State Department spokesman Tommy Pigott in a statement sent to Reuters. We have more to say once all the facts are confirmed, but the Trump administration will always stand for U.S. interests, U.S. personnel, and the rule of law, and interfering with our refugee operations is unacceptable. But you bringing other people into a foreign country that already has a mechanism set up for nationals to come in to work and things of that nature, you're not violating law doing that? Oh, I guess you figured that you could do anything you want. It's a Black country, and they can't tell you what they're doing. I don't care whether the Black is from South Africa or South Philadelphia.
3: There you go.
2: And that's what some of our people don't get when they keep on talking about some, oh, he's from Africa, he's from the Isle. They don't get that. They don't care whether you're from the South Bronx, South Chicago, South Philadelphia, or South Africa. And when you start to understand that, maybe you understand what we're dealing with and what you're up against. And who the fight should be against. Richard, let me say this before I move on to that other part that I want to deal with. And again, callers, listen, you don't have to listen to me and Richard go back and forth. You call in at 215-490-9832. I see some callers up here. I'll go to them shortly. Richard, keep in mind when Mr. Boyd says that they're bringing these white South Africans here, white South Africans, and giving them land from federal inventory and fast-tracking. That land from federal inventory, who was it taken from?
3: Yeah.
2: Black farmers. Black farmers. They ain't taking their land from federal inventory and giving it to somebody from the Haiti, Jamaica, Ghana, so we can go back and forth with them. They're taking your land and giving it to white folks. Stop the madness, people, or the ones that indulge in that type of back and forth. Now, Richard, let me throw this in the mix, too, because we see the Church World Services, and they always put church up there, and some of our people get all googly-eyed because, church has got something to do with Jesus Christ and other things in the Bible. But, you know, listen, I remember reading a text in the scripture, it says Satan can transform himself into an angel of light. So I don't put no stock in all these Europeans using some church as a cover for what they're doing. But some of our people do. They don't understand it. Now, we see that the government, and that's not necessarily no Trump administration, they was doing it under Biden, Obama, Bush, Carter, all of them, that the government is involved in this church world services. Now, let's see who else is involved or who pays to play, so to speak. Because if you remember, when they started that

0: back against Jackson and other ministers saying that we shouldn't be taking this money from the government. Now, let's see who's... They got covenant members and historic members of Church World Services. Let me read this verse. It says in 2024, Church World Services transitioned to a covenant membership model. Covenant members represent a historic members of Church World Services to engage with each other in the organization in meaningful, impactful, realistic ways. I don't know what that means, but I'm just reading it. Covenant members work together with Church World Services to find practical ways to engage their faith and working to transform communities through just and sustainable responses to poverty, displacement, and disasters. They also participate in gatherings throughout the year to reflect and organize on key issues impacting our shared work and priorities. Learn more about covenant members of Church World Services. Now, let's look at this here, covenant membership. I want to read two of them that's at the very top of the list. African Methodist Episcopal Church.
1: Uh-oh.
0: And African Methodist Episcopal Zion Church.
1: Uh-oh.
0: Historic members. African, now that's covenant members, Richard. So I guess a covenant member is more binding.
1: Mm.
0: Well, one of them is more binding. Historic members or covenant members, I don't know.
1: Mm.
0: But let's look at the historic members. African Methodist Episcopal Church, African Methodist Zion Church, National Baptist Convention of America, and National Baptist Convention USA, Inc. All four of those, they're black church organizations with large memberships, hundreds of thousands of people, all four of those. And it's probably others here, but, you know, because this is about 30 churches, including this one here in Philadelphia. The Philadelphia Yearly Meeting of Religious Society of Friends.
1: Uh-oh.
0: Listen, they got a bunch of church membership here. Now, I singled out those because I do know that they're black church organizations.
1: Mm-hmm.
0: All of them involved with Church World Services. All of them get money from the government. I'm just throwing that out there, Richard.
1: Hey,
0: maybe some of our people that are involved in these particular churches that I just mentioned, or if their church is under these banners, start investigating your church's relationship with this Church World Services. And why are they taking money? I consider it blood money. Why are they taking the money from these organizations, from the government?
1: Well, we know why they're taking the money.
0: Well, should they be taking money? Because according to the text and the scriptures that I have read in the past, the ones that the churches claim that they believe in, when he lost his life, he went into church and overturned tables because the people was taking same money from the government and saying this is not right. So maybe they need somebody now to go in there and to tell them the same thing. I'm just throwing that out there, Richard.
1: Oh no. You got me going over here, Elliot.
0: Richard, let me throw this in here. Now, right on the heels of that, Richard, which happened on the 16th, 14th or the 16th, whenever it kind of broke. There's another incident happened on the 19th, which is a couple days ago. And the EFF, the Economic Freedom Fighters in South Africa, because there's several large political bodies there. And I think this year, the ANC and another one and the EFF kind of split. Maybe one of our... folks can help us with this. In fact, I'm going to try to get Gerald Horn on to talk about this because He's the only

0: one, or he's one of the ones that we know that can come on our program and talk about geopolitical issues, along with some of our other guests. But, you know, the people that should be talking about these geopolitical issues, which is your representatives that you vote for, they don't talk about this. They are not allowed to. When they come on these national head talking head programs, they're talking about other things. Like 2 weeks ago, when they were talking about these boats being bombed in the Caribbean, Clyburn came on there talking about them selling a book. So they're not allowed to talk about these things. So I can't get any of them to come on here. So we'll get other people that ain't afraid to come on here to talk about some of these issues. Because if anything break out, they're going to want your children involved. Let me read this here, Richard. EFF, the header says, the EFF condemns U.S. sanctions on ICC judges as a brazen attack on global justice.
1: Mm-hmm.
0: Now, this is from a South African publication that I'm reading from. And I'll read some of it. It says, the economic freedom fighters has hit out at the U.S. government's latest extension of sanctions against judges of the International Criminal Court. The Trump administration has repeatedly imposed punitive measures against the ICC and its staff, or has now targeted two additional judges. This follows their rejection of a challenge by Israel, which sought to end the war crimes probe in Gaza. These latest actions bring to the total of 8 ICC judges and at least 3 prosecutors sanctioned by the government, by the current U.S. government administration, I'm sorry. An attack on judicial independence. The EFF has labeled the move as a brazen attack on judicial independence. The party argues that its attempt by a non-state party to the Rome Statute to interfere with an international institution tasked with ending impunity for war crimes, crimes against humanity, and genocide.
1: Mm-hmm.
0: According to the EFF, these sanctions are part of a broader pattern of U.S. behavior that undermines international law, weakens multilateral institutions, and protects allies from accountability, even in the face of credible allegations of grievous violations. The EFF maintains that this conduct has significant implications for global peace and security, warning that the intimidation of judicial bodies sets a dangerous precedent. By wielding sanctions as an instrument to intimidate or coerce independent judicial bodies, the United States sets a precedent that emboldens those who commit atrocities, weakens the rule of law, and diminishes the prospects for victims of the world's gravest crimes to seek justice, the party stated. We have witnessed an increase in aggression, a coercive diplomacy, and a reckless expansion of U.S. imperial interests that destabilizes the international order and jeopardizes the safety of global majority. The EFF have called on all U.S. allies and democratic governments to isolate and chastise the United States to counter what it describes as interference on the work of the ICC. The world cannot tolerate a system where the powerful decides who is subject to justice and who is above it. This is a brazen attack on the judicial independence and an attempt by a non-state party to the Rome Statute to interfere with international institution tasked with ending impunity for atrocities and crimes, the EFF said in a statement. The U.S. was not a signatory to the Rome Statutes, the treaty that established the ICC as a court of last resort for crimes against humanity, and genocide. So that's the statement from the ICC, from the international freedom fighters, saying that the U.S. is in violation of these Rome statutes and they wasn't even a signatory to it.
1: Mm-hmm. Like they said, they're not supporting the United Nations, but they have a veto power in the Security Council.
0: Boy, I'm telling you, Richard.
1: And like you said, you know, and it just in this moment, and we said this all this year, from the beginning of the year, since January, the United States has put out it's about its manifest destiny, about its Monroe Doctrine, about its America First, you know, about reinforcing even, you know, to this security strategy, their alliance with political whiteness. And I still, Elliot, is not convinced that we as a whole are willing to become more and more grounded in political blackness in order to have a international analysis of what's going on right now. And even if black people individually don't feel it, they cannot ignore it that it's occurring. Because he has this guy, even though he's just a mouthpiece, they have no compulsion, you know, to actually say, I mean, here on the ICC, as long as they were supporting bringing those African leaders to the criminal court, the United States ain't had no problem. Right? They had no problem, to where even the Africans were saying, well, wait a minute now. Is the Africans the only one that doing these here atrocities as state actors? But here, when you bring an ally, which is European Jews, and saying the act of that state should be, I mean, it gets into, how dare you bring it forward, and then you going to actually come down with an edict that they are, you know, engaged in genocide? They don't need Israel to say anything. You see, the United States is the one that's talking, like the United States is talking with this thing of moving these Afrikaners. You don't need the church to say anything. They say, like, how dare you? You bring them out. And they don't have no compulsion to say, wait a minute now, y'all ain't supposed to be doing that to us. Do you know who we are? And we have to say, sitting in here, as some people say, in the belly of the beast, then where do we align ourselves with? Are we just puppets along, just going along to get along? While at the same time, they're saying, we're going to put the military on your streets. This is no joke. I don't know, Elliot. Maybe I'm just ranting.
0: No. It's important that it be said, because we have to realize what we're dealing with and what's going to be facing us in the very near future. I mean, it might be tomorrow. It might be next week. This stuff is right here. The stuff that you're saying, Richard, is not 5 years down the line, 2 years down the line. It's here. It's here. Mm-hmm. Richard, let me read this and before we go to break, because it kind of dovetails on some of the things we touched on last week when we went in open forum. This report was September, and I think I read this on the program. Now, they didn't put out a report in October because of the government shutdown. So they put out the November figures, and I want to thank because I couldn't find it. I want to thank Brother Maurice of Black Men Screaming to send me the November figures. But let me read this again to refresh the listening audience memory. And this is from published report Black unemployment jumps to 7.5%, marks the highest since 2020. This was September's report. The unemployment rate for Black Americans has climbed to the highest point since the pandemic of 2021, a concerning factor that economists say could signal a broader economic troubles ahead. According to the new data by the Bureau of Labor Statistics, Black unemployment hit 7.5%, its highest level since October 2021. The rate is more than double the unemployment rate for white workers. Economists point to factors like federal job cuts, a tariff-driven economic uncertainty as possible drivers for this rise. Black men had a 7.1 unemployment rate last month, while Black women rate rose to slightly lower at 6.7%. Still, Black women have experienced more significant job losses since the first quarter of 2025. Now, keep that in mind, Richard. That was September. The overall rate, I guess the average between Black men and Black women was 7.5.
1: Mm-hmm.
0: And that was September. October, they had the federal shutdown. So nothing was put out. You know, I guess it should have been, but nothing was put out. This is November. This is a published report. U.S. job rate for Blacks and teens surge in November. The unemployment rate for two U.S. groups that are often the most vulnerable to job loss, Blacks and Black teenagers, surged to the highest levels in more than 4 years in November, the Labor Department data showed on Tuesday. The jobless rate for Blacks hit 8.3% in November, the highest since August 2021, after standing at 7.5 in September, according to the Bureau of Labor Statistics, which I just read. The figures were included by employment reports for November that had been delayed by the 43-day U.S. government shutdown in October and November. Unemployment rate data for October has not been collected because of the shutdown. The overall U.S. unemployment rate as well are climbing 0.2 of a percentage point from 4.6% last month. But the outsized jump in the rate for Blacks and teens caught the eye of economists as a possible warning sign. So we see in September it was 8.5%, and now it didn't jump to 8.3%. In September it was 7.5%. And now it has jumped to 8.3%. And usually, this is the time of year, Richard, usually from October on, right, where they hire all these people for these holiday shopping.
1: Right.
0: Now, let me read this because it kind of goes a little further. It says, in November, the unemployment rate was 8.3%. Black unemployment rate nearly double the national rate of 4.6%. This marked the highest level for Black workers since August 2021. The rate of 8.3 was the highest of all racial and ethnic groups, while whites was 3.9%, Hispanics 5%, and Asians 3.6%. Yours, Blacks, is 8.3. Then it gives a gender breakdown. The unemployment rate increased for Black men to 8.4% and Black women to 8.1%. Now, remember when I read the September figures, the Black women's was 6.7%, Richard. You remember that?
1: Right.
0: So in November, it has risen to 8.1% for Black women. This was the highest rate in 4 years. For Black workers aged 16 to 24, the unemployment rate increased significantly to 20.8%.
1: Mm.
0: While the rate for all other young workers of other racial groups actually decreased to 9.9%. And white teens, 9.7%. Black workers have facing longer average durations of unemployment compared to other groups. The median period of joblessness for black women reached 18.5 weeks, over 8 weeks longer than their white counterparts. Economists view the disparity in unemployment rates as a sign of a weakening labor market, where marginalized groups are often first affected. Yeah, okay. Well, we see there, Richard, that this picture here gives a bleak economic picture for blacks in this country. But they want you to go out and spend all your money on holiday presents and stuff of that nature.
1: Mm-hmm. But, you know, Elliot, besides the, you know, it would be good for people to go back to the 60s, the latter part of the 60s, and look at percentage-wise, what was the youth unemployment rate at that time? I have a scant memory, you know, maybe faltering, that it gets into the 20s, 20% and 30%, right? So, and maybe I'm feeding my own thing about this is why, because how long can young people have who are of working age? They're not high school. They're not grade school, but they're working age and they can't generate income for themselves. That's one thought. What does that agitation create? And again, I've been maybe wrongly saying this is why this preemptive strike of even symbolically talking about police centers and, you know, National Guards and military. You know, that's when you got numbers, one-fifth of the population, young population, who has no outlook of being able to become what they've been working towards, being not even productive, let's use the colloquial term, to be able to get the bag in a legitimate way. Hmm. One-fifth. We ain't talking about criminals. We're talking about the general age population that is now just wandering around. And the other concern I have when I hear these numbers at this point, because what happens when the social economic population of the working, not just because you said women, men, and youth, of the working, because at this point they're working poor. These ain't people who are not working, who don't have to work. They can live off of their, 401ks or off of their stock earnings. They need some type of income. What happens in the divide, the social divide of those blacks who are still working, or they are able, because there ain't many that have wealth, so they're working, but they still got a job compared to the ones that don't. What happens about that orientation between the two? We ain't even dealing with white folks. What is the tension that creates? I think that's important to look at. And we need to look at going back to the 70s, where we've seen that occur. And we've seen the tension between those two socioeconomic groups. This is what these numbers and this moment says to me, because the ones who are working or perceive that they're, you know, they're going to do Bitcoin, they got a college degree, they know how to be able to get into the different levels of technology. They know how to do that. The ones who are not connected, they don't. What happens between, what is the outlook? What do they say about each other? And how does that create tension between each other compared to cooperation, compared to the group. Just like Mr. Boyd said, it's the companies that don't want us.
0: And Richard, that tension, and just related to some of the things on social media, what is that tension basically? What is the root of that tension? No, I'm that's a question. What is the root of that tension as far as you could proceed?
1: That either on one side is that Negroes is lazy. They don't want to be able to do for themselves, you know.
0: Yeah, but when I say the root of it, I'm talking about, is it is money?
1: It's not money. It's power. Well, for me, it's not money. It's power. It's white power that's creating this condition.
0: Oh, no. I'm not talking about what's creating it. I'm talking about when people go back and forth about it on social media, what is the basic root of it? Is it you're not making enough money, is what I'm saying.
1: Oh, yeah.
0: That's the basic argument. Right. Or the root of the argument, the money, right?
1: Right.
0: Okay, I'm just saying that.
1: I agree.
0: I'm just saying that in relation to what I'm reading here, that the black men unemployment is 8.4%, the black women is 8.1%, that has risen since September from 6.7%, and the youth unemployment is 20.8%. Now here, it breaks down the youth, black youth workers or young black workers. I'm sorry. As from 16 to 24,
1: right,
0: it's 20.8%. But when you look at the Bureau of Labor Statistics, it has another category, which is 16 to 19, and that's at 30.7%. I mean, these numbers are like they're atrocious, and that's for those numbers are for the total black family,
1: right.
0: Young people, men and women.
1: And how are you supposed to even think about a family? When the prospects don't even, I don't know. I don't want to go no further, Elliot.
0: Let's take a brief break. And when we come back, we'll continue the conversation. You can get involved too by dialing 215-490-9832. That's 215-490-9832. Time for an awakening. We'll be right back.

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0: We are the watchmen on the wall. You are too. You watch with a political eye. We watch from a spiritual eye. But we're supposed to be the watchmen for the people that vote for us. The sad thing is the people vote, but they don't give you the money to run your campaigns. So here come big business.
1: How are you? How are you, Judge? How are you, Alderman? How are you, Congressman? How are you? How are you, Reverend? Well, what can I do for you today, Reverend?
0: You can't do nothing for me. See, that's what we got to be careful of. We got to be careful of who we bow down to. But see, when you get in your congregation and you talk this Jesus, this powerful Jesus that's sitting at the right hand of the Father with all power in his hand, then you go with your hat in your hand to the governor, to the mayor, to the president, begging for some crumbs. You have sold your God cheap.

There are between 38 and 50 million people in the United States of America who are poverty-stricken, making income less than the poverty level. And yet, this is the richest nation in the history of the world. Our national gross product this year will go beyond $800 billion. And yet, there are between 38 and 50 million people who are poverty-stricken. Now, something wrong. A lot of people are afraid to say it. But I don't mind saying it. You see, somebody said to me the other night, don't you think, Dr. King, you are going to have to start speaking more in terms of the administration's policy? Because since you started talking against the war in Vietnam, it's hurt the budget of your organization, and people who once respected you don't respect you anymore. And I had to look over and say, sir, I'm sorry, but you don't know me. I'm not a consensus leader. I don't determine what is right and wrong by looking at the budget of my organization. And I don't determine what is right and wrong by taking a Gallup poll of the majority opinion. And so because there's something wrong, our struggle must continue.

Some of us see the United States as the righteous empire, imperialism, colonies, and the colonized. Either you are on our side or you are on the side of evil. This is a war of good versus evil, and of course, our side is the good side. Our track record to the contrary notwithstanding. This is a war of right versus wrong, with our side being right, including our extermination of the Indians, our enslavement of the Africans, our training of assassins, our unqualified support for Zionism, our complete disregard of both the Palestinians and the United Nations resolution supporting the Palestinians, our suppression of third world peoples, and our disregard for the world's opinion about our racism and our refusal to discuss reparation for blacks and the victims of the West African chattel slave trade. No, our absolute arrogance and refusing to acknowledge any wrongdoing in the slave trade. We won't even say, I am sorry, and it's probably because we ain't sorry. Like I have said for years, if we repent, we just might have to repay. And we ain't about to repay. We can repay the Jews, we can repay the Japanese, but we ain't about to repay the Africans, because this is America. United we stand, and in God we trust. That's what you got on your money, but that ain't hardly what you got on your mind. What we trust in is the almighty dollar. Our money and our military. We are a righteous empire. Empire, imperialism, colonies, and the colonized. And you're either on our side or you're on the wrong side.

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1: Welcome back to Time for an Awakening. It's 8:12 on this Sunday edition of Time for an Awakening. We're in open forum this evening because our guests had to reschedule, but ain't no problem. We'll have him back on in a short order, put it that way. But again, we're in open forum this evening. You can give us a call with any concerns, things you want to talk about, and you can do that by dialing 215-490-9832. That's 215-490-9832. Richard, let me, and I'm going to thank Brother Carver. He sent me a text with this information based on something we talked about this evening. And let me read this. This is a statement issued by the Black Caucus in relation to those figures I just read. Washington, dated December the 19th, 3 days ago. Congressional Black Caucus Chair Yvette Clark issued this statement. Black workers across the country once again bearing the brunt of an uncertain economy. In recent months, the unemployment among black workers has risen sharply under the economic conditions shaped by policies of this government. In November, black unemployment reached 8.3%, the highest level we have seen since the height of the COVID-19 pandemic. Behind this number are families struggling to make ends meet and communities facing unbearable economic hardships. The Congressional Black Caucus believes this moment demands urgent action to better understand how the Federal Reserve is responding to this crisis. Hold on a second, I'm sorry. To better understand how the Federal Reserve is responding to this crisis, we request a briefing for members of the Congressional Black Caucus. The Federal Reserve must... The Federal Reserve must step in to address this growing unemployment crisis and confront the deepening inequities that continue to leave black workers behind. Black workers earn about 20% less than white workers, a gap that has continued to a stark racial wealth divide. Today, the median black family holds just $24,000 in net worth. $24,520 to be exact, compared to $250,000 for the median white family. This inequality did not happen by accident and cannot be ignored. We're calling on the Federal Reserve to address the crisis impacting black workers and to develop a clear strategy to reverse these trends and ensure black workers and families are not left behind. Richard, you there?
2: Yeah.
1: You just heard the statement that was put out by the Black Caucus in relation to what I just read about these figures.
2: Right.
1: You know, they quoted some other figures of the current black workers earn about 20% less than their white counterparts. And black families hold just $24,500 in net worth compared to $250,000 for white families, the average white families. So, you know, we see what's happening here. And then, you know, they're requesting from the Federal Reserve some type of action. That's like the wolf looking for the fox for help. Isn't that what Malcolm said?
2: Yeah.
1: You know, Richard, let me throw this in, and I'm going to pass it to you. You know, the strategies that our people used when the majority of our people were enslaved and some of the other ones that didn't have chains on their wrists, even though they were still enslaved, too, because this was a slave society, they used mutual aid societies and co-ops to help one another. Mm-hmm. Those are strategies that can be utilized today. The mutual aid societies, the black co-ops, right, and things of that nature.
2: Right.
1: I just want to throw that in. Go ahead. I'm sorry.
2: No, that's powerful and important. And you'll hear me always be bringing up, because what has happened over the last 60 years is to, deal with the trust factor within amongst us, right? Because in order, before, even on the plantation, even when those who wanted to run away compared to those who didn't want to run away, those who were in the cities near the ports that were poor compared to those who had land, there were a certain general sense of trust, because they knew they couldn't trust the environment they were in. They couldn't trust white folks. That's my blunt way of saying it. That, I think, and we have to, in order to build those mutual aids, in order to build those co-ops, we have to be able to trust, create trust. It doesn't just happen. We have to make it happen. Mm-hmm. To build organizational relationships, to build relationships. But one thing, the thing that I just want to emphasize when they bring up about the Federal Reserve and looking now, not the government. These are government policy makers who are saying they can't create government policy to deal with this youth or the black unemployment and black wealth. They are looking in the short term that the bankers, the Federal Reserve, is supposed to come up with this strategy. Now, who is the boogeyman? And I'll stop here. The boogeyman is just what Mr. Boyd said, because the wealth that has risen, wealth, when they talk about the inequality, is because these companies, the financial companies, primarily the investment bankers and the banks and the people who work for them, have siphoned all the wealth to the top. And, some would say the 0.1%, some say the 0.5%, some say the 20%. But the reality is that America is, what, $22 trillion GNP economy? What was in the clip that you played, what did Dr. King said that the economy of that time was 60 years ago? Here it is, $22 trillion, and we're talking about wealth inequality. Where is that money held? In those same companies that supports DEI, right? Those same companies that gets those government contracts, those same companies, those financial mortgage companies that provide, now is telling a person, if you're going to buy a house, you're going to have a mortgage for 50 years, not 30 years. But that's the structure of America as it relates to black folks. And we just have to understand that, in my opinion.
1: Wow. Let's go to the phones here. Let's go to LaGrange, Georgia. LaGrange.
3: Hey, can you hear me?
1: Yes, sir.
3: All right. Good evening. You and Richard.
2: Yes, sir.
3: Yeah. Elliot Booker, man, you gotta develop some. I'm gonna touch on this last topic that you're talking about. I'm glad you brought this up, but something you was talking about earlier, we gotta work on your emotional. You try to put emotion into these serious conversations, it just don't come out right. But let's talk about this this Federal Reserve information that you just mentioned. See, everything that you just mentioned, this just continues to make the case for reparations. And you talk about the Congressional Black Caucus. To be quite honest, the Congressional Black Caucus is pretty much become persona non grata to black Americans, to the constituencies that they represent. And to be quite honest, majority of the black caucus now is not even black American. And so, but the litmus test for all of these, black representatives, these Congress people, senators, is lineage-based reparations. And it's something they don't want to touch, because the Democratic Party don't want to touch it. And we understand now that if we got black Democrats, we just got basically, you know, black faces of a white party that really ain't interested in us. The Democratic Party has wiped their hands of us for, you know, pretty much for the last eight, since after Obama left office. They've got a new constituency that they're pouring resources into. That's the immigrants, the LGBTQ, and all of those fringe groups. But yeah, that makes the case. And the only remedy, you know, the Black Caucus putting out these statements, they know what the solution is. The solution is reparations. That's the only fix for it. And of course, and you know, you all were, you know, like you always do, which I agree with and appreciate. You always touch on the need for you know, for us to, you know, cooperate and do those things. But you know, but those are my two things: reparations and cooperation. But you know, but reparations is something that's owed to us. That's the only thing that's really going to close the wealth gap. Everything else that we do is going to be mitigators, and we might can you know help us to make the best out of a bad situation. But yeah, the litmus test, and the Democrats aren't going to win any more elections if they continue to, you know, ignore, you know, the most important needs of their constituents, which is wealth, which is access to wealth, which is repair. And so they can keep on with these statements. But yeah, you know, at some point in time, we're going to start primarying these Black caucus members, because you can't even pay them to say the word black anymore. That's just how scary and how beholden they become to their party bosses. So I'll land my plane there.
1: Well, listen, I don't disagree with anything you said. I've been saying on this program several times that they don't mention the word black anymore. Unless they come to maybe your town or speaking at your church, you know, with a condensed audience, then you might hear them say black. But when they go on these national shows and you see them once in a while on these national, they don't say black people. They don't use that term.
3: Right. And are you, Richard, familiar with that email that Nancy Pelosi put out, maybe about 4 years ago that got leaked, that we're told people, you know, when you're approached by black people, you don't owe them anything, don't promise them anything. Just tell them you hear them and that you're listening to them, but don't promise them anything. Are you all familiar? Have you all heard about that leaked email that got out?
1: No, I haven't. You know, but that's kind of like a written rule that we know that goes on. But no, I've never seen that in writing. No.
3: Right.
1: I wouldn't be surprised.
3: Just quickly, go ahead.
1: No, I'm just saying I'm not surprised. But go ahead.
3: Yeah. And earlier when you was talking on the situation with the South African Kenyan situation, and then when you started to kind of, you know, vex a little bit about how, you know, you think that, you know, maybe black people should be, you know, be reacting to it. But just, and I want us to get away from that. We got a right to be politically interested, black Americans, regardless of who puppet masters are, things of that nature. You know, if it affects us, it affects us just like any other group. If anything that's got the potential to bring harm to us economically, politically, physically, we got a right. We got political interest. It's not our job anymore to try to play Sherlock Holmes and just take it while we get harmed. You know, we got a right to advocate for our own interests, just like every other group does. Dr. Claude Anderson, you know, of course, pushed that long time. We have political interests, and our political interests aren't necessarily global first. Our political interests, like to say, politics are local. So our political interests are local, they're state, they're national, way before they're global. And so we really need to get out of the habit of levying criticism to the way black people react when they're potentially harmed versus the way they're harmed when things are in their interest. You know, we got a right for political interest. You know, we got a right for self-determination just like anybody else, and that includes delineation. And with that, I land.
1: Well, let me say something before you land and get off the plane. Here's a question for you. Can you walk and chew gum at the same time?
3: Yes, you can. Oh, yes, you can.
1: No. I said, can you walk and chew gum at the same time?
3: I can. Yeah. Okay. But that's not the right analogy, though. Yeah, okay. But if it's not in my interest to, Yeah. You know, I might need to be more focused on walking. I'm going to give you an analogy, too.
1: Well, that's
3: one analogy deserves another.
1: That's not your analogy.
3: Take your white supremacy. Yeah, I can walk and chew gum at the same time, absolutely.
1: Okay, all right.
3: So my walking and chewing gum is reparations and cooperation. So let me give you a last analogy, and I promise I'll land on this. All right, take your white supremacy. Or white supremacy, you and a white supremacy, y'all are 20 yards apart, maybe. And you trying to get at him. You trying to you know if you get at him, you can defeat him. You can inflict harm on him, and you can eliminate a threat, right? But that white supremacist has got a dog, and he's got that dog on a leash. But he unleashes that dog on you, and the only thing standing between you and that white supremacist is that bull mastiff that's about to maul you, and you got a chance to. And you know the only way to get at that white supremacist is to kill that bull mastiff. That he just leaves on you. Bull Master represents all these other, you know, buffer groups and people and things that, you know, white supremacists sick on us, you know, that you know, to try to keep us from getting to him. So it's not like people quick say, well, we don't go after white people. Yes, we do. But white supremacy takes on many different forms. And that bull mastiff is the buffer groups. That includes the immigrants, you know, melanated and non-melanated, and all these other things, you know, that the white supremacists, you know, try to stick on us to kind of distract us to keep us from getting at him. And so with that, I'll land.
1: Okay. Thanks for your contribution.
3: Mm-hmm.
1: Richard.
4: Yep. No, I thought you was going to go to the next caller because the only thought that come to my mind, and I don't want to be reacting, that in this formulation of metaphors and analogy is that the Church World Service produces the pit bull, and the State Department produces the Church World Service. So if you're going to go after to get to the State Department or the government, you got to go after the factory that produces, trains the pit bulls. Because going after the pit bulls, you will continue be going after the pit bulls because the factory that produces the pit bulls is still in play. That's the thought that comes to my mind.
1: And wait a minute, to add to that, Richard, then you got to go after the collaborators that are working with the government and these organizations. Right. And I read off a couple of the collaborators, which is the AME Church, the Baptist Convention. You got to go after them too, because they might be unwitting. They might not know. But once you know, then you're responsible. So you got to pull the cover off of them too. Make them aware of what's going on. Do you know that you're involved in this type of stuff? Do you know?
3: Hey, good thing you didn't say CME Church. I'm part of the CME Church. Good. Yeah. Oh, yeah. I'm glad they weren't on that list.
1: Yeah, okay. They might be. Check it. They might be. I want you to check.
3: Oh, no.
1: It.
3: We wouldn't let them. I wouldn't let them be on that list. Yeah. We shut it down. We don't play that. We build schools.
1: Yeah, okay.
3: Yeah, we don't fool with that like that.
1: All right. Thank you for your contribution also. Yeah. All right. Yeah. Okay. Yeah. So, yeah, Richard, he better check that list. He's assured that his church ain't on it. And listen, maybe his church got 10 members. I don't know. But these churches have thousands of members. So if his church has thousands of members, they're involved in something. Find out what it is.
3: The CME Church is a corporation like the AME Church.
1: No, we ain't doing that. Let's go to New Mexico. New Mexico.
5: Yes, I'm listening at the calls.
1: Okay.
5: And all I can tell you, I learn something every time I turn this program on. And it's a good show. It keeps me on my toes. I know I have a good idea what I'm dealing with, who I'm dealing with, how I'm going to deal with it all. Listen, man, y'all are doing a good job, man. Thank you for the show. That's all I can say. Thank you.
1: Thank you for your contribution. Let's go to Philadelphia.
6: Good evening, Brother Ellie and Brother Richard. How y'all brothers doing tonight?
7: All right.
6: Praises be to Allah. You know, as I'm listening to you, brother, before I get into your gist of your conversation, I was watching MSNBC the weekend. They always have a good show dealing with all the global and local issues that affect black people and the continent and what happens over here in the United Snakes of America, you know. But I was watching it, you know, as you know, your vice president. I say that very, you know, sarcastically, Ellen Richard, and to the top of the listener, your vice president spoke at Turning Point USA, you know, Charlie Kirk's organization, the boy that got his head blown off back in September. As you know, Ellie, his wife took over, right? And maybe Vance was the guest speaker. Well, J.D. Vance said something tonight that he pretty much, which we already knew, he let the cat out the bag while he was addressing these upstanding white citizens, and I say that very, you know, loosely, these outstanding white citizens at down in Arizona. He took a shot at Jasmine Crockett, you know, but more than that, Elliot and Richard, he told white folks, and this is clear, you'll see it when you pull up on your computer or whatever, Elliot. JD said, well, he said, now we live in America now, and the Trump administration, well, you no longer have to apologize for being white anymore. J.D. Vance's exact words. Again, no surprise there, you know. I guess it might be a surprise to some of our people, like you said, that got blinders on and want to, you know, be delusional and want to look at the world with the glass half full instead of full. So J.D. Vance pretty much said what most whites feel, which they've been showing, that Trump has exposed white America, and as Mr. Farrakhan says, has pulled the covers off of white America. So all this bogus civility that they've been showing to black people, they don't have to show it no more. So J.D. Vance pretty much said, he said, you live in America now under the Trump administration, where you no longer have to apologize for being white anymore. J.D. Vance's exact words. So here you go. So anyway, Now, when you was talking about the situation with South Africa in the International Criminal Court, I have to admit, Brother Ellen, give me a little recap on that, because while you were saying that, I had to step away and attend to my mother. There was her knees at the time, so I had to step away from my phone. I should have had it, but I got caught at the moment, so I had to go in there and take care of her situation. It wasn't no bad thing, but I just had to go in there and help out on something. But I missed all your conversation about the International Criminal Court in relation to South Africa. Can you give me like a little recap on that, Elliot, if you don't mind?
1: The United States sanctioned a couple of judges.
6: Okay.
1: In relation to their... Go ahead.
6: No, which I was aware of that and stuff. Yeah, okay. So, but yeah, because I know at the tell, and I heard your response that they gave back to the United States. The response that they gave back, because I'm sure the two judges they sanctioned was definitely black. I'm almost sure of that. But I want to hear the response from them and stuff in relation to the sanctions they Trump and them want to impose on them.
1: Oh, well, the judges didn't give a response.
6: But the ICC did, right?
1: Yeah, the economic freedom fighters gave a response.
6: Okay, cool. And what was their response, Brother Elliot?
1: This is just more American imperialism, and it's wrong to do that.
6: Okay.

And again, silence from these people, man. It's just it's a shame. It really is. They don't. These Negroes are worthless. They don't say anything, man. They can have a devastating effect on their people, man. And they don't say anything, you know, unless they get commission from their white bosses, whether it be a Nancy Pelosi or Chuck Schumer. I mean, it's very shameful, man. It really is, man. These two have no sense of independence or nothing. You know what I mean? Now they letting Hakeem Jeffries. Like I said, I was watching the program before you came on when. The earlier programs, and you know that Hakeem Jeffries out there talking about the Epstein files and the Affordable Care Act, and I'm like saying, dude, come on, man, why are y'all Negroes not talking about this administration that's getting ready to get this country possibly involved in a world conflict with Venezuela and everything, and their continued support for the racist Zionist regime of Israel that's oppressing Palestinian women and children and killing them every day. Why are y'all not dealing with that? But you're talking about something, again, not to say healthcare is not important, but like you said, that can be handled at even lower levels, man. And this Epstein files, who the hell cares? Well, Ellie, the problem, and I didn't know it went back that deep, Ellie. I have to admit, this kind of caught me. This thing went going for 5 decades, since 1994. And stuff back when Clinton was president, this thing with Epstein had been going on and stuff. Because, you know, 5 administrations been in office and stuff, and yet these files haven't been released. And the reason why it's we having all the bullshit going on, Ellie and Richard, because, they playing games with the people because they know everybody's in those files. Clinton is in there. Trump is in there, and God knows who else is in there. You know what I mean? It's of prominence. So they want to keep playing these games and stuff. And like you said, if it comes out that Trump was messing with these young girls and Clinton was spoken to them, white perverts probably was. If it all comes out that they was doing these things, that wouldn't be no shock to us as black, because we know how indecent these people are. You know what I mean? But at the end of the day, it's not going to be done to them. If it comes out, they ain't going to do nothing to Clinton or Trump if it's proven that they was doing it. And secondly, Elliot, with all the stuff that's happening to black people, is it going to have any effect on, like I say, on black people's lives one way or another? You know what I mean? And so Hakeem Jeffries dealing with situations that can have a definite impact on our people. They dealing in low-hanging fruit stuff that don't have no impact on black people, man. You know, these people are a joke, man. They are a complete joke. But again, they are allowed to do what they are allowed to do because they have to get permission from these people, man. These people are not no independent thinkers. They're not independent black freedom fighters. They do what they are told. You know what I mean? And so all we left with now is clowns. Like Malcolm say, you know, they these are clowns and jokers or whatever Malcolm referred these people as. So, I mean, but again, like I've been saying for Time for Awakening for years, as long as black people with their political ignorance, and I'm not saying as a put down, but just not ignorant means you're not aware of stupidity when you know how these people are, you just keep voting for them. But as long as we keep on putting these people in office, whether it's willful ignorance or not, we're going to continue to get the same results. As they say, the definition of insanity is to keep doing the same thing over and over and over again and expect a different result. Like, if I keep banging my head on the wall and busting my head open, sooner or later I'm going to be dead because my head can't keep taking all that banging. Well, if I'm that stupid to keep doing it, I'm going to get the same result. Until we vote these bums out of office, whether it be male or female, black or white, as long as we keep putting these things out, we're going to get the same. So we start putting people in office that got our true interests at heart, we're going to keep getting the same results. And that's just the reality, man. And it don't matter whether you like these people personally or not. They got nothing to do with it. They're incompetent or can't do the job or won't do right by black people. Why the hell vote for them? That's one of the things I do kind of agree with the first caller before me and stuff like that, you know, and stuff. You know, we got to support people that support us. My only disagreement with that caller, like you said, we have to bear the walk and chew gum at the same time, because we can't dismiss global things, whether it be Gaza, whether it be Venezuela or the Sudan. Global things definitely have an effect on black people, so we can definitely walk and chew gum at the same time. We deal with merit issues, so we can't afford to neglect for anything. The thing with Brother Chere and Burkina Faso, I mean, all these things have an effect on our people, so we can definitely walk and chew gum at the same time. But my only thing, like I said, we have to get to a point, and we politically educated, where we have to stop voting for these individuals that don't have our interests at heart. You got a congressman who's supposed to be a so-called elder, and you got the two white boys, Schiff and that bigot from Arkansas, Tom Cotton, racist, filthy bigot. He's justifying killing people in these boats, and you got Schiff playing the good cop, bad cop. He's saying he against it, and you got Clyburn coming and talking about the damn book.
instead of him dealing with telling Christian Walker his views on it.

0: He's one of the high-ranking congressmen in Congress and stuff, but he got all kinds of, you know, he on all kinds of committees. So him, you know, weighing on that and saying, look, I want to say clearly that me as a congressman representing the good people of South Carolina, I definitely denounce what the Trump administration is doing and stuff like that. What they're doing is unlawful, illegal, whatever. He going to promote some damn book that he wrote. Are you kidding me? Same with Michelle Obama. She on the TV the other day promoting a book. I mean, that's all these Negroes can do is write books. They write books, meaningless books. They ain't worth the damn ink that the paper's on, man. You know what I mean? I wouldn't use their books. Matter of fact, I wouldn't use their books for fish wrap. If I clean put some fish, some whiting fish from a seafood store, I wouldn't use their book, their paper on the books to wrap my fish scales or stuff in, man. That's how worthless it is. But that's all them niggas can do is write books that they primarily marketing to black people. The white folks ain't interested in any damn books. You think white people give a damn about Clyburn's book or Michelle Obama's book? Let's be real. You know what I mean? So the same people who they don't do a damn thing for, they depend on them same black people to buy their books. I mean, that ain't an oxymoron. I don't know. You know what I mean? So there you go. I mean, these people are jokes, man. They are a complete joke.
1: And according to these figures, a lot of black folks can't even afford to buy books for their children to be educated. So they're going to afford to buy some $20, $25 for some book that they're putting out.
0: Good point, Elliot. Very good point, man. Again, that's something they definitely have to be looked at, Elliot, because they saw a lot of people can't even afford these books. They on fixed incomes or some living above or below the poverty line. They barely making ends meet. Sometimes they have to choose between if they're going to buy food or pay a bill. So you're absolutely right about that, Elliot. And yet they pushing these books to black people, man. And that's why I said two things in closing, Elliot. That's why I was so upset with the Obamas and stuff, man. You're going to sit there after our elderly sister died a few weeks back here about some issues, some statement of condolences, and me and Michelle sad, but that's empty words and stuff. But yet when you was in office, you had a chance as president. For those 8 years you was in office, you had a chance to bring attention. You could have used the bully pulpit to maybe start some kind of movement. And like I said, you never know what can happen till you start it. You know, as those saying go, you don't know what can happen unless you try it. You know, all you can do is do your best. And if it fails, like they shoot for the stars and you might hit the moon, as the old saying goes. But for you to be in action, don't do nothing for those 8 years for those elders down in Tulsa, Oklahoma, that was victims of the 1921 massacre. You don't do nothing for them, and then when they die and one by one, and the last one or two pass away, unfortunately, then you issue some damn statement about you sorry for their death. I mean, it's so empty words. I'd rather he would have kept that to himself because it means nothing. It's just empty words, man. It doesn't mean it's not going to do a damn thing for her and them people. Now they're gone. So you had a chance to use your office to fight for them while you was off of your bully pulpit. I mean, this is the kind of spineless leadership and insult and stuff that these Negroes do to our people, man. So, like I said, we just got to get a different mindset moving forward and start, you know, electing people like the Charles Barrons of the world, the Seth McKinney people. And this is where one thing I close with this, Elliot, that I do with the previous caller on, and we have been saying this too, Elliot, these Negroes are afraid to use the word black. I mean, right here in this city, when these people run for mayor, anything like that, governor, whatever they're running for, congressperson, they are afraid to use the word black, man. The only time they say it, like you said, Elliot, they go to a church maybe, and they feel a little safe in a condensed crowd, they might utter the word black. And even when they do say it, then it's in a certain context, you know what I mean? None of them got no heart to say, I'm going to fight for black people that's been historically oppressed, historically left out of the mainstream. None of them Negroes have enough heart to say that and stuff. They was not like Dave Richardson or Seth McKinney or Adam Clayton Powell, who was unapologetic, Charles Brand up in New York, that was unapologetic black, or Milton Street and stuff. Milton Street, like Dave Richardson always say, I'm a black man first. I was a state representative second. I don't confuse the two. None of them Negroes got enough heart to say that today. They so scared to use the word black, like you and the previous caller said. It's frightening, man. Two words they won't come out their mouth, Elliot. It's black and poor. They always the middle class. The middle class were rich. They never can say poor working class or poor black people. I mean, these people are disgraced, man. But again, in closing, as long as we keep voting for them, like people like that on the city, state, and federal level, unfortunately, we're going to get what we get. Like I said, you vote what you get what you vote for. And like I said, the definition of insanity is to keep doing the same thing over and over again, expect a different result. The results is not going to change. to you change. That's the old saying, go, Almighty God, whether you call him Allah or Yahweh, he don't change conditions of a people until the people change their thinking. That when you meet him halfway, he meets you halfway. He does. God helps those that helps themselves. So as long as we keep on voting for these individuals, help is not on the horizon. And that's it. And I close with that, okay, Elliot? Put me on mute, and I'll listen to the remainder of the show.
1: Thanks for your call.
0: You're welcome.
1: Richard, the well, you know what? I'll save that. I'll save it. Let's go to New York City. New York.
2: Yeah, what's happening, Richard and Elliot? You know, two things. Well, it's really four, but two. Let me hit two right quick. Number one, black people in this country ain't never gonna get reparations because they're not organizing it properly. This has been going on for years and years and years, and we ain't no closer to getting it when we first started the fight. There's no argument to have or anything of that nature. Secondly, you just had your previous caller talk about a white man's country. It's a white man's country. They're showing it to you each and every day. And black people ain't doing nothing to stop them. You spoke earlier about, I hope I get the number right, Elliot. You said that black unemployment in this country is 7%, you said?
1: No, it was 7.5 in September. It has rose to 8.3%.
2: So if they're saying it's 8.3%, I'm saying it's around 13%, 13.3%. Let's not even talk about all of the black people, women and men, that were just let go by the federal government. They're not telling the true numbers about it, just like they're not telling the true numbers about inflation in this country. Inflation is more than what they're saying, 3%. You know it and I know it. Let's keep it 100. This administration is in no position to do anything about it based on the simple fact how they conduct business. Now, you said something earlier in regards to Brother Boyd and the other farmer brother and Roland Martin. Listen, I have my issues with Roland, but I ain't never go cast what Roland does aside because of the simple fact y'all like to call him a Democratic shill. What should he be, a Republican shill? What in a position that he's in should he not talk about what Democrats are doing? Since this psychopath been in office since January, has Republicans did anything for black people to improve the lives of black people? Do you think black people would be in the position that they're in today if the Democrats was in office? Come on, man. Let's be honest about certain things. Is it more that the Democrats could do? Yes. But you can't make a comparison between what the Democrats have done for black people and what the Republicans have done for black people, because all you have to do is look at when they're both in office. You can't tell me five things today that the Republicans have done to make me and your life better. You can't give me five things.
1: Now, if
2: Democrats were in office,
1: wait a minute, who
2: certain
1: wants to?
2: Things would have been sustained that are not sustained today. We wouldn't have the inflation, I don't think, that is here today. You wouldn't have black people losing the jobs like they losing today.
1: Wait a minute. Hold it. Number one, who wants to? I don't care about either one of these parties. I ain't advocating for neither one of them. But the black folks' unemployment been off the hook ever since they've been keeping figures since 1971 or whatever. It's been off the hook under both administrations. They ain't doing
2: it. It hasn't been as high as it is under the Republican administration, Elliot.
1: It doesn't matter. It doesn't matter. Our people get shortchanged.
2: It does matter.
1: Okay. Well, I'm not arguing about either one of these.
2: I don't want to fight with you. I don't want to disrespect you. I don't want to do anything to hurt you or anything. But what you're putting forward is, I'm just saying, I feel it's dishonest. But let me get to this last point, because this is a key point. I don't know if you spoke about it or not, but Burkina Faso is doing the greatest thing that the African nation could ever do, with no assistance from anybody other than their own self-determination, and that's building weapons. That's what we need to be talking about and things of that nature. They're building weapons. They're building manufacturing. They're doing all of the necessary things that African people on the continent should be doing. That's what we should be praising. That's what we should be trying to figure out how we as a collective of African people can help and assist. They're doing something that has never been done. Never been done. They're building weapons. Do you understand how important that is to the survival of African people here and on the continent? To now be in a situation where you're financially in a position that you don't have to buy weapons from Russia, China, the U.S., and damn sure not the French, but you can now be able to build your own weapons. Man, we need to be talking about that 24 hours a day. That's more important than anything that we can talk about in regards to a country that don't give a F about black people. That's where our vision as a people should be, how we can assist them and work with them in their development of weapons. Do you know how much of a game changer that is? There's nothing in this country that black people could game change on any level compared to this action that's being taken by Ture and the Burkina Faso people. Nothing. We ain't producing nothing on that level.
1: Well, let me ask you this before we go. Because
2: yes, my brother.
1: You've been hearing things about what's going on in the continent, along with Burkina Faso and other areas, on this program, am I right?
2: Yes, I've heard things about that. Yes, I'm not saying it hasn't been spoken about.
1: Oh, no. Let me finish. When you start hearing them talk about these things in the fashion that they need to be talked about on Roland Martin's show, then you let me know. That's all I want to say.
2: I would say this in regards to Roland Martin's show. Let me just finish what I'm saying. I know it will be spoken about because one of the people that I've heard speak about it is a regular guest on Roland's show. So I know he's passing that information. But I don't expect Roland Martin to speak on it in that type of a depth.
1: You don't?
2: Because his agenda is to try and get black people in his eyesight. See, this is all I'm saying. In his eyesight is to participate in the voting system. Well, that's all.
1: That's what
2: and
1: I
2: ain't mad at him.
1: That's what I said.
2: I'm not mad at him.
1: Okay, well, then you're not. I ain't mad with him either. He do what he do, and we try to do what we do. Ain't no problem.
2: Yeah, and I'm not criticizing you. I'm not making no criticism of anything whatsoever. All I'm saying is that it's a waste of time to talk about certain things when this whole development of Burkina Faso building weapons should be something that should be talked and promoted all through any black network, because that's the biggest game changer that I've seen in a long, long time. To be able to use the resources of the country, the gold, and all of the other things that they have been able to use to now make the ultimate statement that they're gonna build weapons. Oh man, God is good. That's God's work. All that other nonsense, reparations and all that other white man country and all that stuff, that's reality. The reality is we got an African continent and a place in Africa that's using the resources of the land to build weapons to defend themselves against the oppressor. That's like we in America, black people coming together and building a weapons company to build weapons. Come on, brother. There's nothing. That's the most powerful thing I've heard in the last 10, 15 years. An African country coming in the last 3 years. 3 years to build themselves to the point to where as now they don't have to purchase weapons, they're building weapons. You know how great that is? There's nothing else greater. But thank you, my brother, and have a good night.
1: Thanks for your contribution.
2: Thank you.
1: Richard.
3: Yes, yes.
1: Let me say this before we go, because, you know, when I read off those statistics about the unemployment,
3: right,
1: and I think our last caller mentioned that it's probably higher than that. Who was that said that? I think it was the longest caller.
3: Yes, yeah.
1: Said it's higher than that in a lot of these cities, which I understand and I agree. It is higher than that. In fact, the stats that they put out, I don't believe it, because I know they're higher than that. But let me read some of the major cities here, because I just pulled it up on my phone here. And keep in mind, some of these places ain't keeping the stats no more because the government ain't requiring them to do it. But let me pull it up here. Los Angeles, California, the unemployment rate is, wait a minute, hold it. Let me blow this up a little bit more. 9.5%. Washington, D.C., 9.9%. Miami, Florida, 9.7%. Atlanta, Georgia, 8.4%. Keep in mind, the national average, they say, is 8.3%, Richard, which is bad. Chicago, Illinois, 12.3%. Detroit, Michigan, 11.8%. New York City, 8.3%. Philadelphia, 7.9%. Dallas, Texas, 7.7%. Houston, Texas, 9.5%. So that's just some of the cities here with it. Listen, all of these numbers is close to double figures in unemployment.
3: Right.
1: All of these cities. According to their numbers, it's close to double figures.
3: Yeah.
1: In fact, two of them was in double figures. But I believe all of them are double figures as far as I'm concerned.
3: Chicago.
1: Yeah, 12.3%, and Detroit was 11.3%.
3: Mm-hmm.
1: And Washington, D.C. was 9.9%, basically 10%. And Los Angeles is 9.5%, according to their figures.
3: Right.
1: So we can see that this is systematic. It's not an isolated incident. It's not an anomaly. This is something right. that both administrations have pushed, and it's here. So to require the Federal Reserve to do something about it, I don't know where that's supposed to be going, Richard.
3: Yeah, I agree.
1: 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Thursday, the door is always open for the Black Liberation Movement in Mississippi. Brother Patrick Lumumba, Sister Crystal Denise, Brother Rodney Lowe. Four hosts, one mission, the Black Liberation Movement in Mississippi. That's Mississippi on the Move, 8 to 10 on Thursday. On Sundays, Pinckney to Pinckney from 5 to 6. Time for an Awakening from 6 until. And we're looking forward to having our guest next week, or a guest, just to let you know. I want to thank everybody for listening to the program this evening. Lively discussion as always. And we'll be back on Sunday, Lord willing, to continue on this path towards an awakening. Peace.
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0: Welcome, listeners, to time for an awakening on Black Talk Radio Network, new media for the new millennia. 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But we as a people will turn this around. Proverbs 4:7 states wisdom is the principal thing, therefore get wisdom. 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Again, welcome to the program this evening with your host, Brother Elliot and Brother Richard. The number to reach us to get involved in the conversation this evening is 215-490-9832. That's 215-490-9832. 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It's 6:07 here on this Sunday edition of Time for an Awakening, the Sunday, June the 1st edition of Time for an Awakening. Our guest this evening in conversation and kind of follow-up to the program we had a couple of weeks ago, activist, educator, and author Bernard O. Creamer will join us this evening in discussion. Who Stole the Soul? The Weaponization of Hip Hop, a Historical and Sociological Perspective. I think you'll enjoy this conversation we'll have with our guest this evening. And you can always join the conversation by dialing 215-490-9832 with a question or comment. That's 215-490-9832. We'll be right back to get the program started after a brief word from our sponsors.
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7: 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Most important, history tells a people where they still must go, what they still must be. The relationship of history to the people is the same as the relationship of a mother to her child.
0: 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It's 6:12 on this Sunday edition of Time for an Awakening. Before we get started with our program this evening, I want to welcome in my co-host, Philadelphia activist and tour guide at the African American Museum here in Philadelphia, 7th and R Street, Brother Richard. He's with us, Brother Richard.
8: Yes, sir, Brother Elliot.
0: No worries, huh?
8: You know what, Elliot? You know, it's getting really close. Hopefully, you know, it works out this way. They're getting to my time of the year in this section of the, you know, of the globe, you know, meaning that it's starting to warm up. So for right now, even though the weather goes up and down, and that's my weather report, y'all, I'm doing good. And Elliot, I am... You know, it's a lot of the topic that we're going to be addressing tonight. I'm glad that it's expanding to, you know, part two. And Brother Bernard Creamer is really, in his book, is really providing us an opportunity to even go deeper into this conversation. So I'm looking forward to that.
0: Yeah, you know, we had an interesting conversation 2 weeks ago when we had Brother Quabana and Brother Shamari joined us. And we were dealing with the topic of drill music and violent video games and the effects on the minds of black youth. And it kind of spun off into this dialogue that we're planning to have tonight. Brother Kwabena put me in touch with Brother Bernard and made me aware of his book. And we're going to be discussing that tonight. I think it'll be an interesting conversation. And again, you can always join us with a question or comment by dialing 215-490-9832. That's 215-490-9832. Before I introduce our guest, let me read. And listen, before we start this conversation, let me say something. I think that the listening audience, if you're not aware of this book, Who Stole the Soul? The Weaponization of Hip Hop, a Historical and Sociological Perspective, please get this book and share it with the young people in your family, your sons, your daughters, your nieces or nephews. Let them read it. Sit down and talk about this around the dinner table. Well, I don't know whether there's maybe too much dinner table conversation going on now. But when you have your family gatherings, your family reunion, just gather in your home, sit and talk about what they read. Have them look at this thing critically. And that's not stressed in our schools now about critical thinking and reading comprehension. Our children know how to read, but they might not be aware too much of the comprehension that's necessary. I think this book is necessary reading for adults and for our children to really discuss what's being stated so they can really see what's really going on. Before I introduce my guest, I want to read a paragraph or two from the foreword of the book to kind of set up the conversation. In the introduction, let me read a couple of these paragraphs and bear with me. It says, through this book, I hope to shed light on the reality that is a very functional and deliberate paradigm shift. As hip hop creators, black people did not initiate this shift. The new landlords did. Its Jewish European controllers did. Hip hop has grown, but in what direction and at whose expense? Some black kids are getting paid, but who's paying the cost for what's being promoted? Hip hop grew up and lost its soul collectively. Black people are the creators and curators of black culture. If we're not protecting what's ours, who is? Everything popularized, promoted, and profited from in the larger American culture is not positive. Much of what America's corporate media popularizes, promotes, and profits from is poisonous, especially to those. I'm sorry, I lost my place here. I'm sorry. Much of America's corporate media popularizes, promotes, and profits from is poisonous, especially to those not possessing power. Black youth have gone from being the owners and majority players in the hip-hop game to being well-compensated pawns. Hip-hop is just a microcosm of the macro, though. It isn't just black youth who are subject to this sort of exploitation. The same dynamic applies within every American entity or institution where we find ourselves employed. The lack of control of our own affairs is killing us. We are merely surviving at this juncture. But if we are looking to thrive again, we need to take back control of our culture and restore it back to its vibrant, creative, uplifting, nourishing, and empowering ways, back to when it benefited us as our own culture is supposed to. Joining us this evening in discussion, activist, educator, and author of the book Who Stole the Soul? The Weaponization of Hip Hop, a Historical and Sociological Perspective, is author Bernard O'Kramer is with us. Brother Bernard, how are you, sir?
9: I'm well. How about yourselves?
0: I'm glad to have you join us on Time for an Awakening with myself and Brother Richard.
9: I'm glad to be here. I appreciate the invite, brother. And thank you for that introduction, too, man, and promoting my book. I appreciate that a lot.
0: Well, Brother Bernard, listen, I read those two paragraphs that's in your introduction. And I want you to kind of start out there, because I think what you're saying is very important. But the way you say a lot of these things in the book hasn't been said before in writing, put it that way. And that's why I said that I think it should be necessary that our families get this book and especially share it with the youth in the family. Talk about it from your perspective. You kind of go down hip hop memory lane in the beginning to talk about the origins. And then you kind of detail what has happened to the genre of music. But talk about it from that introduction that I just gave in your book.
9: Well, in short, and I appreciate you reading those passages too, we have to get to the point where we have to get our youth to understand that we have to look at everything in the context of war. And we've been being targeted with war for four or five centuries. And it seems that we've gotten away with that. With integration, assimilation, public schooling, and media and the propaganda. And so we think we're part of the system when we're literally just the cash cows in the system. They were just converted to a palatable version of slavery since we were released from shadow slavery. And so on the global stage, the United States didn't look good having us walking around with chains on our wrists and still beating us and pretty much enslaving us. So they had to let us off the plantations. And so we've morphed into different iterations of slavery. And hip hop, again, like I said in the book, it's not the first, but you know, we had the blaxploitation era. We had sharecropping, convict leasing, the NBA, the NFL. There's so many iterations of enslavement, the mass incarceration system. Prison industrial, education industrial. There's just so many iterations of this war and there's so many fronts to fight on, but music is just one. And so I tried my best to use hip hop as a framework, not only talking about its history, but talking about how to break it down. We don't own hip hop anymore. Just like all of our other music forms, just like our art, our gifts, our talents, they take who we are and they convert it to something that can be commodified and they sell it. And generally, when they sell it and they own it, it preserves the status quo as well. It's not them just profiting from it, but it's also them preserving the status quo, which keeps us pretty much on the bottom. I was just listening to this Chinese guy. I don't know if it was a TikTok or Instagram, but he was basically saying, talking about black people coming to China. And he was saying that basically in China, people see us as exactly the way we're depicted on TV and in music. And that's the same way around the globe with our own brothers and sisters in Africa, in the Caribbean, but also among ourselves here. But we have our children that don't see each other as much more than gunfighters, fighters, something to kill. But the word they use is ops, and they use it loosely. You know, we think that us calling ourselves N-words and B-words is just happenstance. And this transition to being a term of endearment is just something that happened. And so, like you said, we don't think critically about anything, and we don't even see the war. I think it was Francis Cress Wilson that said, we don't see the war. And that's one of our biggest, it works to our detriment, not understanding that we're in war.
0: Brother Bernard, you talk about in chapter 4, and I'm going to kind of dart around in the book, but again, I recommend that our listening audience not only get this book and read it as adults, but get it for your children. Please get it to them. Get it to them as a birthday gift. Get it to them just as a present. Get it to them so they can read this and then talk about it as a family. In chapter 4, you kind of spell out how when the genre kind of took off, you had conscious artists that was depicting conscious messages in their music. You mentioned KRS-One, Public Enemy, and a few others. But then you talked mm-hmm. about the rise of NWA from the West Coast and what that really did to the genre and who was behind that rise. Talk about that. I might read a paragraph what you said in reference to it, but just talk about that from your perspective of how you wrote in the book.
9: Well, in short, again, summation. The transition from conscious hip hop, party hip hop, feel good hip hop, uplifting hip hop, inspirational hip hop, to so-called gangster hip hop, trap, drill, all of that nonsense. It wasn't a natural transition. It was something that was basically, it was a paradigm that was shifted, and it was shifted by the new owners. When you look at the fact that Public Enemy was a quadruple platinum selling group, and all of a sudden they just disappeared overnight. Like, they were still selling records, they were still selling our concerts, and we were definitely being uplifted from it. I remember how I felt when I listened to Shut It Down and Fight the Power, Brothers Gonna Work It Out. Like, all of those songs had meaning. I remember reading the lyrics, and I wasn't an avid reader back then, but I would definitely read the liner notes for those Public Enemy albums, for those KRS-One albums. And just that bit of information let me know that I should be rebelling against something. Now, I was still causeless at the time, but I knew that I should be rebelling against something. But it's like overnight, Public Enemy was removed, Brand New Being was removed, KRS-One we partied to KRS-One. He was teaching us, we were partying and dancing to that music. Love's Gonna Get You, all of that good stuff. And just like that, it was gone. And so they replaced the healthy meals, meals that made us feel good, with main courses of basically trash, N-words and B-words, and you all should kill each other. And you should look at your women as less than. You should devalue your women. You should look at them as B-words. You should drink more. You should smoke more. You should try these drugs. You should do everything that's going to walk you into this prison industrial complex. And education was no longer a priority. Our ancestry was no longer a priority. Africa was no longer a priority. The priority was to basically convert us into N-words and B-words. And here we are today, where I have to basically convince. I've stood around with groups of men, and I have to convince them that black women are not B-words, and that they could find, you know, more loving terms to refer to the women that gave birth to us. And it's even harder with the N-word. I can regulate in my classroom, of course. I don't want to hear that word in my classroom, but when you're talking to adults, you know, get out of here, man, with that. You know, it's a term of endearment. And Ice Cube told us that it's our word now, you know, that sort of thing. But it wasn't an accident that we got what we got, and that we are what we are right now.
0: Brother Bernard, let me read this, because you mentioned something in the book, and I want you to, because a lot of people, they make money from this. The gatekeepers of those of that music industry compensates the artists well, to degrees. And some people feel as though you're stepping on toes, you're being a hater. We all need to make money in this capitalist system. Mm-hmm. And to a degree, they're right. We're in a Western society, but all money is not good money. But we'll talk about that as we go forward. But let me read this, what you wrote here in reference to our youth and what's happening. At the end of the day, I do not totally fault black kids from marginal economic backgrounds for accepting stacks of cash from record executives to promote misogyny and violence. Throughout the history of blacks in America, the prevailing setup has been the black pawn who has been paid handsomely by rich whites to elevate him or herself at the expense of the black collective. This dynamic shift isn't news. That exploitation has been a component of both racism and capitalism. I'm no more surprised at young black men and women signing contracts to promote black self-destruction than I am of young black men and women getting paid to distribute drug death throughout black communities. Poverty breeds compromise. As a collective, we are a compromised community. Our culture as a whole is compromised. With that compromise comes unhealthy, convoluted behaviors justified as survival. Had my peers and I been present with some of these same opportunities as artistic youngsters, it's quite possible we might have been one of these groups being used as puppets to promote our collective self-degradation. We wanted the shiny, expensive material goods. We saw a promoting on MTV and BET. We lacked the means to acquire them. Talk about it from what you wrote there about not blaming them totally for what's going on and that we live in a sick, racist, capitalist society. Go ahead, Brother Bernard.
9: Really, all I got to say is capitalism. I could just end it there, but capitalist exploitation, it shows its face in many ways. And like you just said, like you just read, I'm not angry. I'm not especially angry at no kids. Kids are pawns in this. Just like people are quick to point the finger at black parents when the kids run out and they're wayward and they're wilding out in these streets doing nonsense downtown and stuff by the hundreds. I'm not mad at parents. I'm disappointed in us that we're not reacting the way we should, but that's across the board. It's not just impoverished parents. But with poor kids growing up in the projects, watching their moms or dads or just their moms or just their dads struggle day to day to pay the bills. I had kids in classrooms that used to come in late and would basically pull me to the side and were mature enough. We're talking about freshmen in high school, mature enough to tell me that they pay the bills in their home by selling drugs all night, would come in sleepy. I had those kids, 1999 when I first started teaching in Englewood in Chicago. And so I know what it looks like. I was a social worker before I was an educator. Poverty is real. And a lot of us, we have softer cushions on our asses. Like I've never lived in extreme impoverished conditions. I've never lived in the projects. My home had central air, all of that. And so being able to understand that the majority of our people, their asses are on the concrete. They're feeling that pain. And so you can get on YouTube now. The A&R has been basically eliminated in the music industry. They just pretty much go to YouTube. All these kids are tech wizards. They got iPhones. They got Apple phones or whatever. They can make the videos. And they go get groups of kids that are basically talking the same stuff that the Young Thugs, don't give me the name of all these artists, but Kodak Blacks. They can literally just go on YouTube and find groups and sign them. Give a shorty a bag of $250,000, and he's automatically rich overnight. But all he has to do is transfer what he did, what he said on YouTube, N-word, B-word, B-word, chopper, chopper, chopper. I'll kill these N-words, kill these N-words. I drink syrup, to a beat, not a DJ anymore, that's produced by a team producer, because they've eliminated all the DJs. They've eliminated most of the producers. And they have a limited amount of samples that they use the industry, the white industry holders, or collect the white industry heads own. And so they own across the board. But anyway, they get these artists and they tell them, you know, hey, you got to stick to this template. Here go the beat, do what you was doing on YouTube, and that's it. And so I can't be mad at a kid that's going from the projects and barely eating to somebody handing them a bag of money. But we have to get to the point where we're educating our kids and our people to understand what this setup is, because you have adults that are running out here that would do anything for money too, a lot of them. And I've seen that as an educator that would do anything for money against the interests of their people, politicians, presidents, the whole nine, for that bag of money, for that popularity, for that station in life. Optimal integration or elevation, compensation, all of that. I don't blame poor people for that. I don't really blame us overall, but our education has to be one that basically, number one, informs us that we are in a war, informs us of the nature of that war, and let them know that this when we see the Jay-Z's and the Beyoncé's, don't just be entertained by the music. Understand why a rapper has $1 billion or $2 billion, as he says. why does a rapper have $2 billion? What is he doing?

0: Brother Bernard, or Creamer. You can join this conversation, too, with a question or comment by dialing 215-490-9832. Richard?
1: Really,
0: go back on that, Richard. I'm sorry.
1: Okay. Thank you, Brother Bernard, for delving into this topic, and because it's interesting how it comes up. It's a couple of things, a couple of vantage points. I'd just like to get your insight, if you don't mind. One is in relationship to, and you had mentioned about early on, being able to listen to, I think there was Public Enemy, and even the inspiration to even read the what's that, the liner, just the words that of the raps. So that was inspiring. But what I'm curious, because I'm going somewhere in which you mentioned a couple of times, what made you say that this book was, to be able to put this out was so important? At what point did you see, and I heard, the couple of professions that you've been involved in as far as social work and teaching, but at what point did you say that this was critical for you to sit down and pull together and put this text together so that we can be more informed of what's going on?
2: It's a few things. And like you just spoke to, the advantage. I've been in education in several states, several cities, several districts, at several different levels, charter schools, public schools. But 99% of black kids is what I've worked with. I've worked with some Mexicans or Latinos, and I've also worked with white children as well. But the commonality is they were all Title I schools for the most part, and Title I basically means impoverished. And so I've watched a steady decline in the behaviors over the years, where the kids are becoming more disrespectful. They're starting to fight more. I was starting to lose more kids to gun violence. And then the last stage was the girls getting more involved with the fighting. And their fights were increasingly more violent, to the extent where they were ripping each other's hair out. I've seen blood from scalps from girls ripping each other's weaves out. And the boys would be standing back, with their skirts lifted up, watching these girls fight. But just watching the violence uptick, and just me being a lover of the music, listening to it and realizing, what it was and where it's at now and how I felt listening to it. My favorite group was Mobb Deep, forever. Like, I was a Mobb Deep fan. Prodigy and Havoc are still some of the best artists in the game. Well, they were some of the best artists. Prodigy is no longer with us. But Havoc definitely knew music. Havoc was a cold producer. And lyrically, they were proficient. But when you listen to the words of what they were saying, like, as I was getting older and becoming more mature and listening to our kids repeat some of the stuff that I was talking about or listening to in their lyrics, I just kind of lost my taste for it, listening to Mobb Deep. And even Nas. Nas is my favorite rapper, but every other word is N-word, and B-word, and talking about what he has. And so I just kind of outgrown that. When you're an educator, you have that responsibility of not being over the kids, but definitely being able to bring a different vantage and a different way of thinking and seeing things. And so I had the advantage of watching the behaviors change. Along with that, I was introduced to a Dr. Lance Williams in Chicago, who's a writer as well. He's definitely written a few good books, especially on the gangs in Chicago. He's a little bit older than myself, and I had the pleasure of sitting through a couple of his seminars where he was breaking down some of the symbology in hip hop. I think I remember specifically he was talking about Tupac and 50 Cent. And just that alone, it kind of turned on a light for me to start doing more research into what's going on with this game, this hip hop, this music. And so what basically sparked the book was me doing, I started doing workshops from PowerPoint, which kind of ages me, PowerPoint presentations, where I would just take notes from research that I had done, writing down the lyrics to some of these songs, comparing it to some of the songs that we had before. I was just becoming a student of economics, capitalism, and I started breaking down capitalism and wealth distribution is something that I learned from Dr. Lance Williams as a component to capitalism, how the information is distributed throughout music,

0: the news, whatever, is to preserve the distribution of wealth, the distribution of resources around the planet. All of that is connected to education. And so if you can keep a people dumbed down by dumbing down their music to an extent where critical thought is the very last thing on the menu, you don't have to worry about them fighting to no longer be exploited, and they will be happy to remain your cash cows, to be exploited, to be consumers of everything. They're not concerned with power. And so, you know, doing the workshops, watching our kids pretty much behavior-wise slip into the abyss, it just kind of sparked the book. And I just started writing when I was in Dallas. Actually, when I was listening to, it's funny, I had white kids, black kids, and Mexicans in the same class, and all of them were calling each other N-words. Mm-hmm. And so I had to correct all three calling each other N-words, but you never heard spicks, if I can say that word on the show. You never heard that. You never heard hunkies or crackers, anything like that. You just heard the N-word back and forth. Everybody was the N-word, and it was always derogatory.
1: Mm. Yeah, it's you know, the other, you know, and well, let me, because, you know, a lot of things in going over reviewing the, you know, reviewing, you know, those who talked about the book and then just aspects of the context of the conversation we had, it's interesting that you, you know, start off with the context that, you know, the war, you know, that it's a continuation of a war. Mm-hmm. Upon black people, you know, but what got me was in the title, a sociological perspective, you know, that I wanted to get your perspective on in relationship to when you say that. And when I hear or think of sociology, you're talking about social relationships of groups. Mm-hmm. So are, you know, and so from the context of war, when we're looking at the hip hop culture, the cultural production, when mm-hmm. and you're raising the point of the sociological perspective, are we looking at the culture of black people, the sociological culture of black people that produces these cultural outputs, or, you know, the broader of the dominant society that's at war with black? When you say sociological perspective, what perspective were you looking at, if that's a fair question?
0: That's a very fair question. And I definitely start from the macro, because we're being dominated. There's a dominant culture of Greco-Roman nature. The Europeans that came over, they're all the progeny of the Greco-Romans. Very violent people, very misogynistic. The gangs, that's a European thing. The misogyny, that's a European thing. All of these aspects have leached into us. And so we're becoming more like them. These are not things that are innately us. These are not things that we are born with. They're definitely not inherently us. We're not in our natural form. We've definitely been changed over. We've been changed over to basically suit their needs, because they know who we are. They know who we are more than we know who we are. And they know what we're capable more than we know what we're capable of. They know what we've done. And so I think you spoke to John Henry Clark. You mentioned his quote from history. They know that we built civilizations. They know that most of the inventions in this country come from something that we invented. They know that they stole inventions from us. They know that once we walked off those plantations, we were cool. If they stayed out of our business, we would have been fine and would have probably been building pyramids again by now had they just left us alone. And so in war, they had to pretty much filter us through all of their machinery to basically dumb us down and to make us them. And so I never get to, as Malcolm X taught me, if you find yourself blaming your people for where we are, you got to think a little bit deeper, and you got to go deeper into the roots, and you better get a more radical perspective. If you find yourself pointing your finger at us in any regard, or any oppressed people, the homeless, beaten women, the refugees coming from other places, that's not where you point the finger. You point the finger at capitalism, and you point your finger at the owners of capitalism, always.
1: You know, before I pass it back over to you, Elliot, you know, Brother Bernard, you know, you mentioned capitalism, and One thought quote come to mind. I heard Cornel West made in relationship to the commercialization of hip hop, especially in the context of the as now said the N word, right? In a commercialized society, I guess what I'm trying to get, you know, based off of you exploring this and producing this book, which I also recommend everyone to, you know, purchase, read, and as Elliot said, share. How do you see us reckoning with, you know, where things, you know, becomes when a cultural product gets outside and you gave a beautiful example to where in a classroom, the Mexican, Anglo, and Black people are using a word, a term, you know, that was regulated to Black people to dehumanize them. But in a commercial society, everybody can be able. Did you get any thought of, I guess I'm looking for, you know, a solution based off of your investigation. How do we resolve that? The point of capitalism being able to offer money to people and it gets out there and we have no control, if that makes sense to you.
0: Yeah, there's a lot of layers to it. We're not going to be dismantling capitalism in our lifetime, but we definitely have to teach our children about what capitalism is and that there is no altruistic version of capitalism for us to survive in, and that we'll thrive in ever, where we'll see power. And that's worldwide. In terms of, you had mentioned something I want to touch on. You said solutions. Oh, one example I provide in terms of the fight for it or fighting against it, the Blaxploitation era was roughly from 1970 to 1980, where these Jewish executives, Jewish directors, were basically putting movies out on the big screen with Boss Nigga, Nigga Charlie, all these movies with N-word in the title, all these movies with the N-word and the B-word were being tossed around ad nauseum. So that was for 10 years. And you had a small group of Africans, I don't call us African Americans, a small group of Africans that were basically, they fought against it, they stood up against it. And they saw what it was, that it was devaluing us, that it was propaganda. And eventually they got rid of it. It took them 10 years. And then we came out, we fought back with hip hop, conscious hip hop. That was our answer to it. And so eventually they dumbed down hip hop. And so now we're in a second battle against Blaxploitation. In terms of solution, we have to educate our youth and we have to be very intentional. Like, these schools are not doing it. When I go into these schools and I try to have these conversations with adults, they look at me like I got a chicken standing on top of my head. Because they go to the parties, adults, 50 and 40 year old grown men, and they listen to the same music and they rock out to it. You know, they're in their cars coming to work every day and they're listening to whatever the latest ratchet iteration of our women is. And so when you prevent a different context within the city's menstrual artists, some of them will think about it, but most of them will just kind of wave it off like, it's too uncomfortable to think. Like, for me to think critically, that's too much. You're asking me to think, you're asking me to change. But at the end of the day, it's going to come through education. That's us educating our youth, because our youth are smart as F. These kids are geniuses. And it's just a matter of us presenting the information to them. We got to do it through these European schools or whatever. We got to do it there. If we're building our own schools, we have to do it there. But we also need to promote and uplift the artists that are fighting back. We got Add Two out of Chicago, Lupe Fiasco out of Chicago. What's another? The D1 cat from Louisiana. I'm not a Christian. He's a very Christian kid with a lot of Christian rap, but that dude has been fighting aggressively against what we term gangster rap and all of these artists that are coming out here basically, you know, disrespecting us.
1: And thank you for that. And Elliot, you know, as I pass it back to you, you know, one thing that, I'm a little bit more sterner in relationship to who, you know, that about who's responsible, right? We should know that we're being warred upon. I mean, and from what I hear, I mean, what I hear people talk about it and they want to blame the parents, they want to blame the child, they want to blame, you know, We never really deal with that there is a systemic historical structure that has been destabilizing Black people from organizing and staying self-organized. And when we know the history. So Elliot, I really appreciate Brother Bernard contextualizing this as a continuation of a war campaign so that we can be able to really develop. And I'll just stop there. But I think it's important to show that this here iteration of music is a weapon, as he said.
0: I appreciate you too, brother. Thank you.
2: In fact, we'll probably touch on it during our course of the conversation. The chapter on propaganda, I really want to go into, because that, you know, all of this is like a cauldron pot of stuff that has been poured down our people's throat and poured into their minds, where they don't realize the things that are being said and that are being said subconsciously. Let me read, because I mean, this particular paragraph here hits home for me, because and I'm no different than everybody else. I don't use the N-word in my conversations, period. I try not to. But I have friends that use it like they're calling their own name. They use it a lot. And when you say something about it, it's a defense. They jump to a defense. Like they try to defend their use of it. But let me read what you wrote here, so you can kind of go into this for us before we go into the propaganda of the use of music and what it's doing. Because we touched on it with Brother Kwabena and Brother Shamari when they were on a couple of weeks ago, the subtle use of how this enters the minds of especially youth. But let me read this, what you wrote here in Chapter 5, entitled The Identity Crisis. It says, I observe for a while that in the majority, and I'm going to use the word for the sake of conversation that we're doing tonight, because I'm reading it here in the passage. I've observed for a while that in the majority of the conversations I've had with peers, the word nigger is employed. I hear it in the schools that I've worked in, and I'm forced to redirect it from the students of every hue. Blacks, browns, and whites. I stopped trying to address it with my peers, with the realization that it is embedded in our language. Hold on a second, I'm sorry. We use the word unconsciously. It's about as involuntary as blinking or breathing. Every African male has become a nigger, as looked upon by those within his circles. The use of the word first targeted at Black people, fueled by the hatred of racist whites. The hate was tangible. It was felt. It has been internalized. The frequent use of the word as endearment from one Black man to another is evidence of a subtle, subconscious self-hatred that we have yet to acknowledge and address adequately as a collective. Brother Bernard, just weigh in on that a little bit before I kind of move to the propaganda. You've talked about I want you to kind of expand it a little more.
0: Well, I'll just speak on myself. I grew up, you know, like all of us, somewhat connected to the streets, at least 1 foot, three toes in them streets. and so I used the word, you know, it was in all of our music. Especially if you listen to Mobb Deep, Wu-Tang, all of them. All of our conversations, I was using the N-word. I actually called a sister a B-word. I got corrected for it. I never did it again. That was the one time that I called a sister the B-word to her face. But in terms of the N-word, once I stopped listening to, you know, certain artists and just kind of began to cleanse my palate a bit, it took me 3 years to totally stop using the N-word. It took me 3 years. like it would still slip out because it was so much a part of my lexicon and everyday speech. The N-word is like a period. It was like a comma in every sentence. And so it took me 3 years, but when I get around my guys, my crews from the streets or the cats that I grew up with, there's a higher chance of me slipping it out because you get more comfortable. I'm a little bit more thoughtful and a little bit more mindful when I'm by myself and I'm having these conversations with you all. But when I'm comfortable on, I'm out on 103rd and Vernon in Chicago or 105th and King Drive or 53rd and Hyde Park, the word is being thrown around. And so in those conversations, of course, it's easy for you to say it, but I even started catching myself wanting to say it then. And I was kind of like, huh, that was like an aha moment. Like that word is the attachment is tough. It's like stopping eating salt and sugar. We're addicted to it, but there's no way that you can say that that word is a term of endearment when number one, the roots of the word indicate that it's not. Two, the first word that flies out of a kid's mouth when he's killing somebody or about to shoot somebody or about to whoop somebody's ass is, I'm going to kill you, nigga. I'm going to whoop your ass, nigga. The first word that flies out of a man's mouth when he's addressing a woman that he's angry at is calling her a bitch. So how can they be terms of endearment and terms of hate and anger at the same time? Another example that I had, and I use all the time because I love the way the conversation went, I was at a bar here in D.C., and there was a brother at the bar, but the bar was full of white patrons, and they were playing that music, that hip-hop, or I can't call it hip-hop, that rap music, the new rap music, this, you know, pretty much degenerative gangster music. And all of the white people in the bar knew all of the lyrics, and so they were very liberal about saying the N-word, and I was the only black person there. This is out in D.C., you know, D.C. is gentrified now. And so I told the bartender, man, turn that shit off. We're not doing that. And so he got kind of mad. It's like, bro, do you see what's going on here? And so he turned it off grudgingly, and then me and him had a conversation. And he's like, what's wrong with the N-word, bro? I mean, what, you getting all upset about the N-word? I'm like, all right, you got children? He's like, yeah, I got a 2- and a 3-year-old son. And I was like, are they niggas? Do you call them niggas? And he kind of looked. He froze for a second. He's like, no, I don't call them niggas. I was like, well, why not? Like, I just don't. I was like, you love them, don't you? He's like, yeah. Okay, I was like, so what age do they become niggas? Didn't answer that question. I've asked a woman with a daughter the same thing. You know, yeah, me and my girls, we call each other bitches. Do you call your 1- or 2- or 3-year-old daughter a bitch? When you see her, when you wake up in the morning, you go on to feed her, do you call her a bitch as a term of endearment? Well, no, of course not. All right, so at what age does she become a bitch? Just answer that question for me. And so we can never answer those questions when we face with those contradictions, but we have to meet our people with those contradictions. Those are not terms of endearment. Those are words that we've been programmed to use. And we were programmed by white people to use them against ourselves. We didn't teach ourselves to use these words. We didn't put these words in our music. Earth, Wind, and Fire wasn't calling us niggas. Marvin Gaye wasn't calling us niggas. The Commodores wasn't calling us niggas.
1: That's it.
2: We're in conversation with activist, author, and activist Bernard O'Creamery, the O'Creamer, the book Who Stole the Soul, The Weaponization of Hip Hop, an Historical and Sociological Perspective. You can join this conversation with a question or comment by dialing 215-490-9832. That's 215-490-9832. We're going to take a brief break. And when we come back, we're going to continue the discussion. We're going to kind of morph off into the, I want to get into chapter 10, Brother Bernard, the historical relationship between blacks and Jews. Because I think that's important to this discussion. Very important.
0: Yes.
2: Mm-hmm. And that's an area where some of our people are afraid. Just like the subconscious fear of just blurting out the N-word. It's a subconscious fear about talking about whites, and especially whites of a certain religious group. So let's do that, because in order to talk about music, we're going to have to talk about Europeans and who is controlling these images. We'll be right back to continue the conversation. Again, you can get involved, too, by dialing 215-490-9832. That's 215-490-9832. Time for an awakening. We'll be right back.

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5: It does not profit black people or poor people anything to have the vote and not be able to select the candidates who they want to choose. Now, how can you choose between Lyndon Johnson, Nixon, Agnew, Wallace, and Humphrey? There is no choice. Evil is evil. There's nothing in between that. I think the vote can only be used as a tool of organization. We can only use the vote to organize our people. Now, to really believe that we can put someone in office and that these people would be responsive to our needs is naive, politically naive. Because even if one of the black candidates who ran for office was to take the office of president, then black people must be prepared to fight against that person.
6: Why?
5: Because, you see, the system mandates the action of the individual. The individual does not determine how this country will function. This country works off the military-industrial complex, which means that it's profitable to wage war. And unless you, you know, devise another plan, another scheme to sustain, to boost this economy, then it's going to be necessary to wage war, whether, you know, a black individual is in office or a white individual is in office. Well, so we're talking about a complete a change in system.

The system is rotten to the core. That's why every time we have had a presidential election, whether it's white or black, you always have to choose between the lesser of two evils. So you either vote for Satan or the devil, and you catch hell with either one.

0: And this included comedians, comics, trumpet players, baseball players. Show me in the white community where a comedian is a white leader. Show me in the white community where a singer is a white leader, or a dancer or a trumpet player is a white leader. These aren't leaders. These are puppets and clowns that have been set up over the white community and over the black community by the white community, and have been made celebrities, and usually say exactly what they know that the white man wants to hear.
1: One black man believes in violence, one believe in integration, one believe that one day after we all marry white women, we'll all be a light brown color and there'll be no problem. One believes that if we get enough politics and education, we can take over the country and be the mayor and the president. One believe, such as I, that separating on some land will solve it. Cleaning up our own neighborhoods, respecting our own women, and doing something for ourselves, and quit begging white people. This is our solution.

You know, we really are being colonized. In a colony, the education is controlled from outside. The politics is controlled from outside. The economics is controlled from outside. The police in a colony are not there to serve and to protect, but there to keep the colonized ones from disturbing the status quo. The question is, do we want to continue to live as a colony, or do we want to be like the original 13 colonies and decide that we've had enough? Let's break from a colonial past and let's seek freedom.

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1: Welcome back to Time for an Awakening. It's 7:07 on this Sunday edition of Time for an Awakening. Our guest this evening in conversation, activist, educator, and author Bernard O. Creamer. The book, Who Stole the Soul? The Weaponization of Hip Hop, a Historical and Sociological Perspective. You can join this conversation, too, with a question or comment by dialing 215-490-9832. That's 215-490-9832. Brother Bernard, you know, in the beginning, before I go into chapter 10, let me go back a little bit. In the chapter dealing with culture, and you talk about the importance of culture, you mentioned some key things, being that we're here in Western society, that are very important when you're dealing with culture. And being that the subject tonight is the negative images and negative themes of a certain hip hop music and drill music and other forms in that vein. Let me read some of the things that you have here, because I think our perspective, just like you made the bartender kind of calm down and rationalize and start thinking critically about what he's doing instead of just thinking off the cuff. When you made people start really sitting down and thinking, then you make our people make different decisions. Let me read some of the things that you mentioned here and just get you to give a brief synopsis on it before we move to talking about chapter 10. You mentioned how important media is, and we understand that, but you've got some other things mentioned here, and I'll read some of the definitions dealing with it and how you can kind of steer it to what we're talking about tonight. Media, the main means of communication, especially television, radio, newspapers, and the internet, regarding a collective perception of people's images. I'll put it that way. Media literacy, possessing knowledge of what media is, the various mediums, its functions, its controllers, and the behavioral and psychological manifestations of its consumption. I think that's really important, because I don't think a lot of our people really look at that part of it, which you have here, media literacy. You got another one here, subliminal messages. Any sensory stimuli below an individual's threshold for conscious perception. Then you have dehumanized, to deprive of positive human qualities, desensitized, to cause someone to react less or to be less affected by something, and demonized, to portray as wicked or threatening. All of these music genres that we're talking about tonight embody all of these things. But two things I want you to kind of talk about and give a little more explanation on in regards to the book is the media literacy and the subliminal messages. Let's talk about that, Brother Bernard.
2: Yeah, I think media literacy should be infused into every curricula for elementary or primary school children, especially since we're putting tablets in front of our children's faces at the age of 3, 4, and 5, which I hate. Let me say that, that I hate that we're putting these tablets and phones in our children's hands at these early ages. But that's part of this war, too. And I definitely believe that to even help to try to even offer a semblance of countering that, we have to offer our children media literacy as part of, I don't even think it should just be an elective. It should be like African history, because in life, like, all we're doing is consuming media, whether we're just looking at our laptop, staring into our phones, whether we're on the bus or the train, and there's advertisements all over the top of our heads, when we're going down our social media feeds and these ads are popping up. when we're watching television and we think we're watching the news and the news is feeding us these things, we're watching sports and we don't understand that there's a reason that the United States military is prominent throughout every sports contest, pledging allegiance to that flag and telling young children that, you know, you become a greater version of yourself when you become part of imperialism and colonization around the world for white people. All of these things are media literacy, like every single one of them. Even understanding the textbooks that they read in the schools is media literacy. Look at the publisher. Who are these publishers? Understand that some of these publishers have been around since World War II. They're helping to basically dehumanize the Jews. Like, all of that is media literacy. Our kids understanding it's parallel and it's just as serious and just as important as health and wellness in terms of our diets will be consumed through our mouths as food or nutrition. What we put in our brains is equally, if not more important, on what enters our subconscious minds, because what enters our subconscious minds is what governs us. It governs our thoughts, it governs our words, it governs our behaviors. And the subconscious mind is literally what they spend trillions of dollars on feeding, way more than what they spend on putting foods in our body. They find ways to put thoughts, to program thoughts into our heads, things to shape the way we think and how we see the world. And a prime example of this, Black people have always been the furthest left in this country. I mean, we were enslaved by white people. So why would we not be the most radical group of people over here in this country? And white people have been terrified of us one day deciding to kill them because of slavery, which should still be a threat. But it's no longer a threat. And party to that is the fact that we can literally watch a whole nother group of people being exterminated by white people and still vote for the people that are exterminating them and not even think twice about it. It's not even a deal breaker.
3: Wow.
2: like we're literally, somebody says, I'm not going to get into the political parties and all of that stuff, but the fact that you can literally say that these people, the same white people that enslaved and mass murdered us, the same white people that wiped out 56 million natives on this planet, the same white people that wiped out all the Australians, the same white people that, it's the exact same white people that are wiping out those Middle Easterners, those Arabs over there. And how does that not impact you as a Black person? How can you find yourself on that side? That's all part of media literacy. They had to shape that mindset where we don't even feel it.
4: Hey, Elliot. Bernard is like he putting it where it's supposed to be, and I appreciate that. Mm. It's serious. It is serious, and we must understand.
1: Go ahead, Richard. Go ahead.
4: No, well, let me say this because you posted it for those and reemphasizing for everyone to get the book. And from what I understand, Brother Bernard, people can purchase it from your website, and that's statuskno.com. Is that the correct place they can go?
2: Yes, sir.
4: So again, as Elliot had said earlier, everyone should get this and put it in front of. And matter of fact, even when you put it in your pockets or your pocketbook. And when you do go to the club and go to the bar and they say, what is this Negro doing with a book? And then we can have some discussion about it while we doing other things. And because what you just said was so powerful and important in relationship, the inundation of media messages that is dehumanizing us and to the point where we can see, not only can see people be eliminated, but see that we can be eating stuff that kill us and not have no problems with it, but leaving that alone. The question I would, y'all are going to touch that, what I hear Elliot in chapter 10, but the thing that got me, one of the points that came up was for me is the industry that has to be targeted when we're talking about drill music. You said earlier, that it wasn't an accident. What is these industries? And then we can go deeper in who is in control of these industries. What industry is a part of this here war campaign against Black people to where they're financing this kind of messaging and cultural products of Black people?
2: The recording industry, the music recording industry, but the music recording industry and all of those distributors are just investment folders for wealthy people. The wealthy capitalists that control this globe, music is just one weapon for them. And they use it, you know, as they see fit. They control the artists. They control the commercials and the money and the advertising, the sponsorship that the artists get. They decide what movies and what messages these artists are going to spread throughout their movies. They decide when the artists are going to go to the schools, what artists pop up for the NFL or allowed to be on NFL games. They use these artists that they pay all the Jay-Z. like literally, they use an Obama. Jay-Z and Obama are prime examples. Very well paid to basically cement and entrench the status quo. I can give you at least four examples for Jay-Z. I can give you several examples for Obama where they literally trot either one of them out to do some dirt for very, very wealthy white people. And we follow along and we do it. We follow along with them because we, not me, but we love Jay-Z and we love Obama because of what they represent. And they represent what they represent because they've been platformed by white people and promoted by white people to be for us to love them, for us to like them, for us to embrace them.
1: Go ahead and give us some examples. We got some time, Brother Bernard. You know, you can give us some examples. Go ahead.
2: Well, Jay-Z literally made a career over 10 years of calling women bitches, calling us N-words, and telling our young men to sell drugs and kill each other. Nothing positive. Yeah, not one positive song that I can think of. But he got rich doing that. He literally was doing exactly like wealthy white men are sitting back like, yes, we need this dude. We need this dude. And it's not that he was just spreading those messages. He was very good at it. Jay-Z can rap his ass off. And so they gave Jay-Z, they gave Dr. Dre, and who's the other one? They gave the dude that's on trial right now. You know, all these white people own all of those samples. Yes. All of the most popular samples, they own all of them. And so they gave all three of them individuals access to all of those samples because they had access to all of those rappers, or they were talented rappers themselves. Dre is probably one of our more talented producers. He got access to some of those samples. What's the name? Jay-Z has access to some of the craziest samples that ever came out, but it's some of the craziest music that ever came out. But they use Jay-Z to gentrify Brooklyn. Like, that's an easy one there. Mm. They use Jay-Z to get people to buy into Tidal, which he didn't own. He had like a measly percentage in. But they got all these black people and the artists to sign on to Tidal. They got Jay-Z to sell cryptocurrency in the projects in New York. What's another thing that fool? Oh, the biggest one, the most obvious one is the NFL used Jay-Z as part of their PR to basically eliminate the social justice movement that was brought about by that brave young man, Colin Kaepernick.
3: Right.
2: They literally brought Jay-Z in to undermine. He undermined them on national television. And basically insulted him. It's time to move past kneeling. Mm-hmm. He literally insulted him. And then he went and basically did worse than kneeling. And he shucked and jived for that dude. And so now we're back in the NFL fold. And the NFL is still doing what the NFL does.
4: That's true.
2: So that's I don't want to get into Obama's war crimes. And we don't have to do all of that.
1: Oh boy, let me move up here to chapter 10 because you mentioned and listen, I'm just putting little teasers out there because I need for people to get this book. If you don't want to get it for your children, your young people, so they can read this book and then come back with some feedback. And listen, I run a business where I would dare say 99.9% of my customers are black folks. And I see them when they come in there, the women bringing the little boys in, the men bringing the little boy, and they got a tablet. They got a phone in their hand. Some of them can't even, they're not even in school yet. And they got these things in their hands. This is dangerous because those messages are going straight to undeveloped portions of their brains. We talked about this. And I'm no doctor, but at least I can read and understand that this is dangerous for young people unmonitored like that. I'm talking about what is in their hands and nobody's guiding them. That's dangerous. I mean, would you agree, Brother Bernard?
2: Yeah, very much so.
1: Let's go into some of the things that you mentioned here, because some of the biggest movers and shakers, controllers, or however you want to term it, of a lot of these genres, not just rap or drill, is whites and Jewish whites. Mm-hmm. The blacks that consider themselves movers and shakers is only pawns in the game. They're representing someone else. Now, you mentioned Clive Davis, who's been over some of the most popular black acts that we've seen over the past 50 years. You mentioned this guy, Summer Redstone, who owns Viacom, which owns BET, MTV, and other platforms. Talk about their influences on these black artists. Go ahead. I'll leave it that right there. Go ahead, Brother Bernard.
2: Yeah, I use the analogy. It's the same analogy that applies to TV too. They told us that these dudes are moguls, you know, M-O-G-U-L-S, which basically suggests that they control the industry. They have vertical and horizontal control, integration wise, of certain industries. But just like in the drug game, or any game for that matter, gym shoes or whatever, you could be sitting on warehouse fulls of gym shoes or cocaine, just like in the Power series or whatever. If you don't have a distributor, you have nothing. And so you could be creating all types of music. Dr. Dre can have a studio. He could have a roster of artists and they can have 7,000 songs just waiting to be put out. But if they ain't got a distributor, major distribution, they don't have anything. All they got is product. And so that literally applies to these clowns, Tyler Perry, 50 Cent, and I think some other, I call them clowns, I'm sorry. one of the other ones just got a studio. And so we quick to applaud that. They just got a studio, but they're not going to have any distribution for whatever nonsense they put out unless it's approved by the distro. And so whatever they put out has to suit the needs, the values, and the interests of the distributors. And so it doesn't even matter that they own these studios because they don't own the distribution. Mm. So going back into the music, I think I summed it up in the book, but it's definitely something that I've created memes for. There would be no, what was Bad Boy Entertainment without Clive Davis? Clive Davis literally walked Sean Combs into Bad Boy. He literally financed it. He literally controlled it. It's just funny how Clive Davis's name hasn't come up in this trial, but that's another story. Because he literally groomed that dude. Lawyer Cohen is Jay-Z's daddy. Like, he literally guided Jay-Z's career. He financed all of that, Lawyer Cohen. Jimmy Iovine did the same thing for Dr. Dre, but you never hear about those dudes. Those are pretty much the daddies of all. Rockefeller wouldn't exist without Lawyer Cohen. Death Row Records, is it Death Row? Aftermath. I think that's Dr. Dre's, would not exist without Jimmy Iovine. And so they have owners. They all have owners, and as long as they stick into the script and putting out that that status quo template of nonsense that keeps us dumbed down, they good. That's their job. And when I was doing the research for this book, I literally looked up at every level, the distributors, the major distributors, the owners of these labels, not just the labels, but the record companies, because the labels are nothing. Dr. Dre, he owns a label. Jay-Z owns a label. Like, the labels are literally just, they're the corner boys. And they don't operate without, of course, the advocacy of the distributor. But looked up all of these names, and it just so happened that the vast majority of these individuals that own are Jewish. It's just a fact. Like, they want to call you anti-Semitic, and I'm just waiting for my book to be shredded. But it's research. Like, I'm not out here just telling lies and It's literally just facts that they own all of our industry. Just like back in the day when Good Times and the Jeffersons was out, those are Jews that were directing and were the creators of those shows. Just like the Blaxploitation era, those are Jews that were the directors and creators of those movies. Like nothing has changed. And that's Hollywood and the music industry in general. And just to throw out some tin foil for a minute, the artists that woke up, the Michael Jacksons, the Princes, the what's that beautiful sister that they said died of drugs? Gorgeous. Used to wear the big earrings and the big hats.
1: Angela Beaufield.
2: Phyllis Hyman. Well, her too.
1: Okay.
2: Yeah, Phyllis Hyman, Angela Beaufield, Aretha Franklin, Whitney Houston, the list goes on. But Clive Davis has a roster he has some say so with Prince too, I believe. But our artists just all of a sudden dying of drugs, like you'd have to be a fool to just accept that at face value when you got somebody like the Rolling Stones that are still alive and they like 9,000 years old and they do exponentially more drugs than a Michael Jackson.
4: Mm.
2: Prince was still jumping off stages, jumping off speakers with high heel shoes at the age of 50. And all of a sudden he's a drugged out druggie. It's just hard to buy, you know, just because he was trying to get control of his music. Prince has a shit ton of music. And you best believe they're making trillions off of his music for a lifetime. They'll still be making money off his music after our children are dead. Michael Jackson, we ain't got to talk about his catalog and a catalog that he owned.
1: Yeah, I think he owned that Beatles catalog before they got that out of his hands.
2: Man. And so they just all of a sudden dead. And we supposed to just believe that? We got to be stupid. And with the history of them of killing us, like, do we still believe that it's far-fetched for them to kill us? Malcolm X, Martin Luther King, Mega Evers, Thomas Sankara, Amilcar Cabral? Like, that's what I mean, media literacy. We had to get to a point where we literally give them the benefit of the doubt when somebody says, well, maybe Prince or Michael Jackson was killed. How are you giving these people the benefit of the doubt?
4: You know,
2: like, where did that come from?
4: If I may, one of the things as you're informing us in relationship to this, and again, everyone, please go and purchase this book at statuskno.com. But, you know, it made me say that, you know, ask the question, okay, should we be holding the artists accountable as a community? First, the community need to recognize that we need to be organized to hold anybody, primarily ourselves, accountable. When you talk about children, three-year-olds getting hold of these iPads and therefore being programmed so early, you know, and it's state-sponsored, right? But should we be holding the artists accountable solely, or should we be holding these, or at least continuing through this here literacy, you know, media literacy, to be calling out how the distribution infrastructure is hurt the harm that it's having on us. I guess what I'm asking you, Brother Bernard, to expand on, what is it that we need to do when we're talking about holding individuals accountable, including ourselves?
2: Yeah, we do it all. We do everything you just named. Mm-hmm. Of course, we hold the artists accountable, the step and fetches. We go at them too. We have, you know, we try to have conversations with them. I use my social media to drag them, all of them, especially the Jay-Z's and the Puffies, to point out those correlations. The richer they are, the more money that they're being paid by the slave master, the more embedded they are into the house, the less they belong to us, the less value they have to us. But yes, we definitely have to hold these artists accountable, but the bulk of that blame goes into the people that own the artists, that control the artists, that are promoting the artists, that are paying the artists, that are pushing us to support these artists. The education piece is educating our children through media literacy, learning about propaganda, learning about the industry, to not support that bullshit. It's just like having to teach our people to not eat chitlins and to not consume massive amounts of salt and refined sugars. The same thing goes for not to try to educate our people into what this stuff is on television, what this stuff is on the radio, what this stuff is on streaming, what the Facebooks are, what all of this stuff is. Everything that we consume, we need to be educated about. And I think the education piece, I think that's the part you named, but we've also gone that it's a governmental piece, litigation-wise. We've done that. We filed resolutions in New York that we're still awaiting, not holding our breath, but we're still waiting for these resolutions to be presented. In Manhattan, Quabana has definitely, with a couple of other groups, even Clear the Airway, and with Clear the Airways and myself, had resolutions passed and set in a couple of places. He did the footwork on that, but we've gone to the FCC. We sat in the office of iHeart Communications that used to be Clear Channel. It was basically put to us clear that ain't nobody changing it since we forced them to change. And so we wound up getting kicked out of that office, but I'm at the point where we need to go back, and next time they try to kick us out, we turn over some tables and we get arrested. It's going to have to go there because we're not going to be able, they're not going to change with all the money that's changing hands.
1: Let me take a few of these calls that's been waiting. Let's first go to Orlando for Orlando. Orlando, are you?
5: Yes.
1: Go ahead.
5: Yes, I'm here. Mm-hmm. Thank you for taking my call. Can you hear me?
1: Yes, sir.
5: Yes. I hear you all talk. You come on Sundays. And the thing that I look at is results. Are the people progressing? If the people progressing or the situation of black people are not getting better, then all we are doing is talking. Okay? Another thing, we have to be able to see what game is being played on us. And if you look at the African people, whether it be on the continent or here in the United States, Haiti, and other places, one of the things that the capitalists use is us to keep us oppressed. Whether it's in Kenya,

0: control the masses. And a lot of these countries, and I did it today, I looked up the literacy rate. The literacy rate of a lot of these countries where they use black faces is low, even to the point where you are beginning to see the literacy rate here in the United States among black people is low. And so as long as ignorance is at the heart of the African world, we will never progress. And we have got to become clear on what it is that we are trying to accomplish. And in my opinion, what we should be trying to accomplish, and I rarely hear people talk about it, is a nation of our own, sovereignty. Because under the current conditions, we are a colonist, or a colony, or a neo-colony, where the control of our political process, our educational process, and our social process is in the hands of someone else. And so we can do all of these things that you are saying, but it comes down in to the point of us having control of our destiny. And we don't have control. And we are running to everybody else trying to get out of white man, the oppressor, the people that cause our condition. We keep running back to them. And the last thing that I want to say, until we have a way to the people that are collaborators, hold them accountable, whether it's on the African continent, here in the United States, or anywhere else in the African world, until we can hold those people accountable and bring a consequence for collaborating with the oppressors, then we're going to remain in the same condition. And we're going to be talking a year from now, and the people won't be progressing. I'll hang up and listen to you. Thank you.
1: Thanks for your contribution, brother. Well, let me say something before you go, because information is important. We can't hold anybody accountable as a collective if we don't know what they're doing. Information is important, whether this program where we try to bring out information, or other programs, because we're not the only ones. It's other programs out there that tries to brings out information. And our people are hearing it. Our people are not stupid. They might be misinformed, some of them, but they're not stupid. In fact, you basically set out the whole problem when you talked about some of the nations on the continent where the literacy rate is terrible. The literacy rate here in some of the inner cities is terrible. That's all a part of these war strategies. They don't want you knowing what's going on. They don't want you to be able to have critical discussion on these issues. That's why information is important. That's why me and Richard do what the little bit that we do. Information about what these people are doing is important. And if you're looking for masses of millions of people to change their mind all of a sudden, that might not happen. But if you're looking for a critical mass to start changing their mind, whether it's 100 in the city, 10 in the neighborhood, that's happening all the time. If you're waiting on mass media to tell you it's happening, then you're going to be misinformed. But these changes are happening. If you listen to this program, we're bringing people on here all the time that's doing something in different areas of the country. It's people hearing them, such as yourself. These things are happening. And I'm going to turn the mic over to Brother Bernard, because he's an educator. He sees what's going on. Brother Bernard, give the caller an explanation before I let him go.
2: You said everything that needed to be said. The only thing that I agree with the last part, that we definitely have to start levying sanctions against some of these people that are selling us out. But that's not just these artists. I'm talking about some of these politicians. And the

0: ones that we still celebrate. The generals going to Africa to kill African people, the Obamas that they march out every Democratic election to get us to vote for the Democrats, Al Sharptons, the Roland Martins, all of them too, not just these poor rappers, all of them. We have to learn, we have to get to the point where we're sanctioning them. And we actually start at the top and work our way down.
1: Thank you.
2: Yes, and let me just say this, brother, before I go, before you let me go. No, I'm not looking for millions, but I'm looking for that critical mass.
1: Okay.
2: And then once we accomplish that critical mass, then what is the way forward? And we have to use that critical mass, and that critical mass has to understand that it's our sovereignty that is our mission and our objective. And then, and including with that, is as Malcolm, when he formed the OAAU, the OAAU, hello?
1: Yeah, I'm sorry, go ahead. Finish your thought.
2: Okay. One of the missions of the Organization of Afro-American Unity was to link up with Africa. And I know that in certain areas, like the All African People Revolutionary Party, O'Malley, Yesa Taylor, these people are doing that. But once we accomplish that critical mass, that must be our mission. And then we have to sanction those African governments that are keeping the people oppressed. We have to. Thank you, brother, for taking my call.
1: Thank you for your contribution. Let's go to Newport News. Newport News? Newport News?
3: Let's put
1: Newport News, are you there?
4: For the last, I was in a wheelchair for 3 months.
3: Whoa.
1: Let's put them back on hold. Let's go to Philadelphia. Philadelphia.
5: Good evening, Brother Elliot. Good evening, Brother Richard. Good evening, Brother Bernard. How you doing, good brother?
0: I'm well, and yourself?
5: I'm doing fine. I'll praise be to Allah. You know, Brother Bernard, I'm listening to the show, and I just like your realism, because Brother Bernard struggled with, I'm a 63-year-old black man. I'll be 64 in July, inshallah. And I struggled with it, because I, like Brother Elliot said, I try to keep from using the N-word myself, but like you said, you know, some of my brothers I grew up with, they still throw that word around like it's a holiday. When I'm around them, sometimes I tend to slip up a little bit, not to, you know, just like you, brother, but not to fight myself with that, you know what I mean? Because them brothers haven't reached that level. But it's good brothers I love. We grew up together, you know what I mean? They're the same age, went to school together. But, you know, and they still like to go to those clubs and we start out on indulging that kind of lifestyle. So I have to fight myself sometimes with them guys because they throw that word around like you saying happy birthday, you know what I mean? So I have to really fight myself. Like, oh, it's tough sometimes, man. That's why I mean, your realism, brother, but now you admit that it's a struggle sometimes, man, you know. And, you know, Brother Bernard, when you talked about Clyde Davis and the deaths of Prince, Michael Jackson, all these people, Whitney Houston, and all these people, I'm going to say this to the end of the conversation. I'm going to put two names out. I'm going to tie them together, Brother Bernard, Sam Cooke and Otis Redding. I'm gonna tie everything together at the end. And see what I like about you, what you said when you was mentioned earlier, you and Brother Elliot and Brother Richard, and to the audience, when you talk about Jewish Americans, you said it plainly. You said it almost like you said, well, Brother Elliot and Brother Richard, I'm going after the show, I'm gonna have dinner with my wife. You said it matter of factly, you know, and some similar stuff. You as a man, you get in your pants like I get in my pants, Brother Bernard. If you have enough integrity to say who the culprit is, why these cowardly, smiley Negroes can't say the same thing? I mean, tell who the people doing it, you know what I mean? I mean, these Negroes, they know who produced this filth, this garbage that these ignorant brothers are singing. They know what these white Jews doing it, but these cowardly, smiley Negroes are scared to even say it, and they know who's doing it. You know?
0: Skin in the game. They got skin in the game.
5: Exactly. Exactly. And yet they scared because they're getting money from people like AIPAC, all these people, man. And like you said, this white media has conditioned some of our people, not all of us, but they're putting up people to side with the white Zionists in Palestine. They got our people brainwashed, and they got these black politicians in their back pocket. I mean, but again, I praise be to Allah, Brother Bernard, that he speaks truth to power, because this one has to be, for the truth has got to be spoken on who exploits which rotation. Before I go with the Sam Cooke or this right thing, to show you how deep this thing is, it was a brother, Brother Bernard, I tell this quick story. He was a brother that built a radio show. He's good friends of me and Brother Elliot, Brother Robert Gray. He transitioned 3 years ago. He had a nephew that was a conscious rapper, not like the Jay-Z's and the 50 Cent's of the world. He was a conscious rapper. He went to L.A. And he met with a group of young black rappers from all over the country. And they went right to Hollywood. They met with these powerful white Jewish megastars from these big record labels. And they told them straight up about it. He said, and his name was this brother's the last emperor, by the way, conscious rapper. Mm-hmm. When he went and met with these other brothers and stuff and this big boardroom with these white Jewish record producers, this is what they told him. He said, well, I want to produce rap that's conscious. I want to talk about the positivity of my people, the Harriet Tubmans, the Fannie Lou Hamers, the Malcolm X's, the people like the Dr. Kings. And this white Jew looked them right in the face and said, well, you're in the wrong place, man. He said, we want to hear nigger, bitches, whores, stuff like that. He said, well, I didn't come here for that. He said, well, you're in the wrong place then. So the Jew stopped and told him, he said, look, whoever come here with the positive stuff, he said, this, you know, you leave out the door right now. He said, because we don't need paying money. We're going to only market stuff that's raw and uncut, you know. So he said, him and about maybe 10 other brothers walked out because they didn't come here for that. But all them other 80-something brothers stood there, stayed right there in the boardroom because they wanted to get them record deals. You know what I mean, Brother Bernard? So that's one of the selling people and integrity down the drain. That's real, bro. That's real, you know. Yeah. So this is what you're dealing with, man. And let me tie this real quick on the Sam Cooke. When you say just now about how people so conveniently, Brother Bernard, accept the deaths of Whitney and Michael and all these people as matter of fact, well, if you know anything about the history of Sam Cooke and Otis Redding, now Sam Cooke was killed back in 64, Otis Redding 3 years later in 67. In Sam Cooke's case, he was trying to do the same things that you see some of these our people give credit to, some of these people like Jay-Z and all, which they still number pawns. But Sam Cooke was actually doing it. He was trying to get people like Aretha Franklin, Bobby Womack, all these people out of control, these white Jewish control, and control our own labels, control our own music and stuff like that. And they did a documentary on Sam Cooke on PBS. And it even was alluded on the program, this one is white Jewish guy, they said he may have been involved in a murder of Sam Cooke because Sam Cooke was getting too big for his music, became a threat because he was trying to take these people away from him, from his music label, and with like Sam Cooke and other black artists could control their own music. Mm-hmm. And remember the loud for Sam Cooke's death was that he was shot by this so-called crazy black woman at the sleazy hotel. Well, Etta James, the great Etta James, she went to Sam's funeral and she said Sam didn't have a mark. She said he didn't have a. She said Undertaker told her it wasn't a bullet hole in Sam's body. She said what happened was she said this casket with all the makeup they had on, she said, was bruises all over Sam Cooke's face and hands, like he was in a fight for his life because he was beat to death. Number two, Otis Redding. They accepted the notion he drowned in a puddle of water, Brother Bernard. They said it was so small, shallow, that a 3-year-old child could have walked through that. And we're supposed to believe Otis Redding drowned in this water. And Otis Redding, the same way, he wanted to take the control of our music and our black artists away from these white Jews. And that's why Otis Redding was killed. So your point is, bro, taking it in a sad, Brother Bernard, that so many in the black media and black people accepted these notions that these whites put out there, that these men died off of drugs, but they died mysteriously. We know, we, why would you, like you said, Brother Bernard, why would you want to give those people, of all people, the benefit of the fact or anything? They never get the benefit of the fact or nothing.
0: Well, this all goes back to if all you see is niggas and bitches.
2: Hey, word up. You're right. You're right, man. So I'm glad you put that out there because our people need to be educated on how treacherous these people are, man. So like, and I say this all the time, when it comes to Europeans like that, unless they show me proof, and even then I'm skeptical, but they got to show me. So I don't never take their word for nothing.
5: Yeah, we'd be a fool to take their word for anything. You know what I mean? Because these people cannot be trusted, man. But you put out good information, Brother Benign. Like Brother Richard encouraged everybody to get the book. I will be calling my favorite black bookstore tomorrow, and I will get a copy of the book. Or if I can't get it from a favorite black bookstore, I'm going to go on the website, whatever. I'm going to get the book. Come high or dry, Brother Benign. I will get the book and encourage others to do so as well. For sure.
0: I appreciate you. Thank you very much.
5: You're welcome, brother. You're more than welcome. Brother, I'm going to listen to the rest of the show.
1: Thanks for your contribution.
5: You're welcome. Mm-hmm.
1: Brother Nod, what chapter is this? Because I want you to, in chapter 21, mm-hmm. which is entitled, it's named after the title of the book, Who Stole the Soul? You mentioned about the folks that are, and there's another chapter in there where you said connecting the dots. So let's connect these mm-hmm. dots here, because in chapter 21, you mentioned some things here, and I don't want to read them all. I'll just mm-hmm. read a few. Bain Capital, you mentioned here.
0: Mm-hmm.
1: I'll just read a couple of these. Bain Capital is a huge investment private equity firm co-founded by both Mitt Romney, the politician, Republican,
0: mm-hmm.
1: and Bill Bain. Bain Capital owns iHeart Communications.
0: Mm-hmm.
1: Bain Capital is also a significant stakeholder in private prisons. iHeart Communications owns WGCI, Chicago's urban radio station, Hot 97, New York City's largest urban station, Emmis Communications is a direct owner of Hot 97, but as of 2012 fell under the media umbrella that is iHeart Communications. CCA, Corrections Corporations of America, is among the companies owned and managed by Bain Capital and Mitt Romney. CCA owns and manages private prisons and detention centers. Now, you got a list of other ones here.
0: Yeah.
1: You know, that's why when we was talking to the brother that called out of Orlando, it's important to connect these dots. Now, you got a white politician. It doesn't matter whether he's Republican or Democrat, but he's a white Republican politician, along with his business partner, that own all that's a conglomerate that owns these media outlets that's putting out these negative, poisonous images of black people.
0: Yep. And be cool with it.
1: And the thing is, Brother Bernard, you as an educator wrote this book and be able to get this information to uncover these things. You're not alone. The people that pander for black people's votes, and I'm talking about black politicians, they're aware of these things. They got staffs. They know what's going on. They don't put this information out. They don't put this information out. So to me, they're just as culpable as the ones that are doing it.
0: Omitting is lying.
1: Now, let me go ahead. Go ahead. Go ahead.
0: Now, I was just going to say before you finish, I itemized and listed all of these these groups, these overarching organizations, and the institutions or companies that they own, because they're all connected. And it all points to one thing. They can literally degrade us, devalue us through several fronts, you know, whether it's the prisons, whether it's the music, whether it's food, whether it's telecommunications, whether it's Facebook or social media, they can degrade us. But the analogy that I like to use with my kids is, how could you not care about who's cooking your food? And so it's kind of like the Ku Klux Klan is literally in the kitchen with David Duke peeking his head out the kitchen and looking you dead in your face, and you still eating that meal without a second thought. You still gonna eat that. And so the same thing is listening to music that's basically being cooked up by these people. By these people for your entertainment, and it's not that you have a choice, because they literally tell you what your choices are. If they give you 10 different songs every hour, you choose among the 10 songs that they present to you what you're going to like. But you don't ever get access to the thousands and thousands of songs that are out there that are made by real beautiful black artists that tell you that you're a beautiful African, that uplift us to talk about revolution. They literally give you 10 plates of chitlins, and you choose one, choose among those plates of chitlins. And those plates of chitlins are being served out of a kitchen of Ku Klux Klansmen, and we're still not asking no questions. That's why media literacy is important, because we had to be dumbed down to the extent where we don't even ask them the basic, the simplest questions.
1: Richard, well, I'll do it this way. Let's take a brief break, and when we come back, we'll continue the conversation. And for the time we have left, you can get involved, too, by dialing 215-490-9832. That's 215-490-9832. We're in conversation with activist, educator, and author Bernard O. Creamer. The book is Who Stole the Soul? The Weaponization of Hip-Hop, a Historical and Sociological Perspective. Again, give us a call, 215-490-9832.

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4: A new era, a new phase of the struggle, where we have moved from a struggle for decency, which characterized our struggle for 10 or 12 years, to a struggle for genuine equality. And this is where we're getting the resistance, because there was never any intention to go this far. People were reacting to Bull Connor and to Jim Clark rather than acting in good faith for the realization of genuine equality.
5: Do you think white people in this country, and I'm talking about non-segregationists, people devoid or thinking they're devoid of racism, do you have any idea of what they want the Negro to be in America?
4: I think the vast majority of white Americans will go but so far. It's a kind of installment plan for equality, and they are always looking for an excuse to go but so far.